fall limp. Then they will know that I am the Lord, when I put my sword into the hand of the king of Babylon, and he brandishes it against Egypt. I will disperse the Egyptians among the nations and scatter them through the countries. Then they will know that I am the Lord. Chapter 31. In the 11th year, in the 3rd month, on the 1st day, the word of the Lord came to me. Son of man, say to Pharaoh, king of Egypt, and to his hordes, who can be compared with you in majesty? Consider Assyria, once a cedar in Lebanon with beautiful branches overshadowing the forest. It towered on high, its top above the thick foliage. The waters nourished it, deep springs made it grow tall. Their streams flowed all around its base and sent their channels to all the trees of the field. So it towered higher than all the trees of the field. Its boughs increased and its branches grew long, spreading because of abundant waters. All the birds of the air nested in its boughs. All the beasts of the field gave birth under its branches. All the great nations lived in its shade. It was majestic in beauty with its spreading boughs, for its roots went down to abundant waters. The cedars in the garden of God could not rival it, nor could the pine trees equal its boughs, nor could the plane trees compare with its branches. No tree in the garden of God could match its beauty. I made it beautiful with abundant branches, the envy of all the trees of Eden in the garden of God. Therefore, this is what the Sovereign Lord says. Because it towered on high, lifting its top above the thick foliage, and because it was proud of its height, I handed it over to the ruler of the nations, for him to deal with according to its wickedness. I cast it aside, and the most ruthless of foreign nations cut it down and left it. Its boughs fell on the mountains, and in all the valleys its branches lay broken on all the ravines of the land. All the nations of the earth came out from under its shade and left it. All the birds of the air settled on the fallen tree, and all the beasts of the field were among its branches. Therefore, no other trees by the waters are ever to tower proudly on high, lifting their tops above the thick foliage. No other trees so well watered are ever to reach such a height. They are all destined for death, for the earth below, among mortal men, with those who go down to the pit. This is what the Sovereign Lord says. On the day it was brought down to the grave, I covered the deep springs with mourning for it. I held back its streams, and its abundant waters were restrained. Because of it, I clothed Lebanon with gloom, and all the trees of the field withered away. I made the nations tremble at the sound of its fall when I brought it down to the grave with those who go down to the pit. Then all the trees of Eden, the choicest and best of Lebanon, all the trees that were well watered, were consoled in the earth below. Those who lived in its shade, its allies among the nations, had also gone down to the grave with it, joining those killed by the sword. Which of the trees of Eden can be compared with you in splendor and majesty? Yet you too will be brought down with the trees of Eden to the earth below. You will lie among the uncircumcised with those killed by the sword. This is Pharaoh and all his hordes, declares the Sovereign Lord. Chapter 32. In the 12th year, in the 12th month, on the 1st day, the word of the Lord came to me. Son of man, take up a lament concerning Pharaoh, king of Egypt, and say to him, you are like a lion among the nations. You are like a monster in the seas, thrashing about in your streams, churning the water with your feet and muddying the streams. This is what the Sovereign Lord says. With a great throng of people, I will cast my net over you, and they will haul you up in my net. I will throw you on the land and hurl you on the open field. I will let all the birds of the air settle on you, and all the beasts of the earth gorge themselves on you.
I will spread your flesh on the mountains and fill the valleys with your remains. I will drench the land with your flowing blood all the way to the mountains, and the ravines will be filled with your flesh. When I snuff you out, I will cover the heavens and darken their stars. I will cover the sun with a cloud, and the moon will not give its light. All the shining lights in the heavens I will darken over you. I will bring darkness over your land, declares the Sovereign Lord. I will trouble the hearts of many peoples when I bring about your destruction among the nations, among lands you have not known. I will cause many peoples to be appalled at you, and their kings will shudder with horror because of you when I brandish my sword before them. On the day of your downfall, each of them will tremble every moment for his life. For this is what the Sovereign Lord says. The sword of the king of Babylon will come against you. I will cause your hordes to fall by the swords of mighty men. The most ruthless of all nations, they will shatter the pride of Egypt, and all her hordes will be overthrown. I will destroy all her cattle from beside abundant waters, no longer to be stirred by the foot of man or muddied by the hoofs of cattle. Then I will let her waters settle and make her streams flow like oil, declares the Sovereign Lord. When I make Egypt desolate and strip the land of everything in it, when I strike down all who live there, then they will know that I am the Lord. This is the lament they will chant for her. The daughters of the nations will chant it. For Egypt and all her hordes they will chant it, declares the Sovereign Lord. In the 12th year, on the 15th day of the month, the word of the Lord came to me. Son of man, wail for the hordes of Egypt and consign to the earth below both her and the daughters of mighty nations with those who go down to the pits. Say to them, are you more favored than others? Go down and be laid among the uncircumcised. They will fall among those killed by the sword. The sword is drawn. Let her be dragged off with all her hordes. From within the grave, the mighty leaders will say of Egypt and her allies, they have come down, and they lie with the uncircumcised, with those killed by the sword. Assyria is there with her whole army. She is surrounded by the graves of all her slain, all who have fallen by the sword. Their graves are in the depths of the pit, and her army lies around her grave. All who had spread terror in the land of the living are slain, fallen by the sword. Elam is there, with all her hordes around her grave. All of them are slain, fallen by the sword. All who had spread terror in the land of the living went down uncircumcised to the earth below. They bear their shame with those who go down to the pit. A bed is made for her among the slain, with all her hordes around her grave. All of them are uncircumcised, killed by the sword, because their terror had spread in the land of the living. They bear their shame with those who go down to the pit. They are laid among the slain. Meshach and Tubal are there with all their hordes around their graves. All of them are uncircumcised, killed by the sword, because they spread their terror in the land of the living. Do they not lie with the other uncircumcised warriors who have fallen? Who went down to the grave with their weapons of war, whose swords were placed under their heads. The punishment for their sins rested on their bones, though the terror of these warriors had stalked through the land of the living. You too, O Pharaoh, will be broken and will lie among the uncircumcised with those killed by the sword. Edom is there, her kings and all her princes. Despite their power, they are laid with those killed by the sword. They lie with the uncircumcised, with those who go down to the pit. All the princes of the north and all the Sidonians are there. They went down with the slain in disgrace despite the terror caused by their power. They lie uncircumcised with those killed by the sword and bear their shame with those who go down to the pit. Pharaoh, he and all his army will see them, and he will be consoled for all his hordes that were killed by the sword, declares the Sovereign Lord. Although I had him spread terror in the land of the living, Pharaoh and all his hordes will be laid among the uncircumcised, with those killed by the sword, declares
the sovereign Lord. Chapter 33. The word of the Lord came to me. Son of man, speak to your countrymen and say to them, when I bring the sword against the land, and the people of the land choose one of their men and make him their watchman, and he sees the sword coming against the land and blows the trumpet to warn the people, then if anyone hears the trumpet but does not take warning and the sword comes and takes his life, his blood will be on his own head. Since he heard the sound of the trumpet but did not take warning, his blood will be on his own head. If he had taken warning, he would have saved himself. But if the watchman sees the sword coming and does not blow the trumpet to warn the people, and the sword comes and takes the life of one of them, that man will be taken away because of his sin. But I will hold the watchman accountable for his blood. Son of man, I have made you a watchman for the house of Israel. So hear the word I speak and give them warning from me. When I say to the wicked, O wicked man, you will surely die, and you do not speak out to dissuade him from his ways, that wicked man will die for his sin, and I will hold you accountable for his blood. But if you do warn the wicked man to turn from his ways, and he does not do so, he will die for his sin, but you will have saved yourself. Son of man, say to the house of Israel, this is what you are saying. Our offenses and sins weigh us down, and we are wasting away because of them. How then can we live? Say to them, as surely as I live, declares the sovereign Lord, I take no pleasure in the death of the wicked, but rather that they turn from their ways and live. Turn from your evil ways. Why will you die, O house of Israel? Therefore, son of man, say to your countrymen, the righteousness of the righteous man will not save him when he disobeys, and the wickedness of the wicked man will not cause him to fall when he turns from it. The righteous man, if he sins, will not be allowed to live because of his former righteousness. If I tell the righteous man that he will surely live, but then he trusts in his righteousness and does evil, none of the righteous things he has done will be remembered. He will die for the evil he has done. And if I say to the wicked man, you will surely die, but he then turns away from his sin and does what is just and right, if he gives back what he took in pledge for a loan, returns what he has stolen, follows the decrees that give life and does no evil, he will surely live, he will not die. None of the sins he has committed will be remembered against him. He has done what is just and right, he will surely live. Yet your countrymen say, the way of the Lord is not just. But it is their way that is not just. If a righteous man turns from his righteousness and does evil, he will die for it. And if a wicked man turns away from his wickedness and does what is just and right, he will live by doing so. Yet, O house of Israel, you say, the way of the Lord is not just. But I will judge each of you according to his own ways. In the 12th year of our exile, in the 10th month on the 5th day, a man who had escaped from Jerusalem came to me and said, the city has fallen. Now the evening before the man arrived, the hand of the Lord was upon me, and he opened my mouth before the man came to me in the morning. So my mouth was opened, and I was no longer silent. Then the word of the Lord came to me. Son of man, the people living in those ruins in the land of Israel are saying, Abraham was only one man, yet he possessed the land. But we are many, surely the land has been given to us as our possession. Therefore say to them, this is what the sovereign Lord says. Since you eat meat with the blood still in it, and look to your idols and shed blood, should you then possess the land? You rely on the sword, you do detestable things, and each of you defiles his neighbor's wife. Should you then possess the land? Say this to them. This is what the sovereign Lord says. As surely as I live, those who are left in the ruins will fall by the sword. Those out in the country I will give to the wild animals to be devoured. And those in strongholds and caves will die of a plague.
I will make the land a desolate waste, and her proud strength will come to an end.

one who sings love songs with a beautiful voice and plays an instrument well. For they hear your words, but do not put them into practice. When all this comes true, and it surely will, then they will know that a prophet has been among them. Chapter 34. The word of the Lord came to me, Son of man, prophesy against the shepherds of Israel. Prophesy and say to them, this is what the sovereign Lord says. Woe to the shepherds of Israel who only take care of themselves. Should not shepherds take care of the flock? You eat the curds, clothe yourselves with the wool, and slaughter the choice animals. But you do not take care of the flock. You have not strengthened the weak, or healed the sick, or bound up the injured. You have not brought back the strays, or searched for the lost. You have ruled them harshly and brutally. So they were scattered because there was no shepherd. And when they were scattered, they became food for all the wild animals. My sheep wandered over all the mountains and on every high hill. They were scattered over the whole earth, and no one searched or looked for them. Therefore, you shepherds, hear the word of the Lord. As surely as I live, declares the sovereign Lord, because my flock lacks a shepherd and so has been plundered and has become food for all the wild animals, and because my shepherds did not search for my flock but cared for themselves rather than for my flock, therefore, O shepherds, hear the word of the Lord. This is what the sovereign Lord says. I am against the shepherds and will hold them accountable for my flock. I will remove them from tending the flock so that the shepherds can no longer feed themselves. I will rescue my flock from their mouths, and it will no longer be food for them. For this is what the sovereign Lord says. I myself will search for my sheep and look after them. As a shepherd looks after his scattered flock when he is with them, so will I look after my sheep. I will rescue them from all the places where they were scattered on a day of clouds and darkness. I will bring them out from the nations and gather them from the countries, and I will bring them into their own land. I will pasture them on the mountains of Israel, in the ravines, and in all the settlements in the land. I will tend them in a good pasture, and the mountain heights of Israel will be their grazing land. There they will lie down in good grazing land, and there they will feed in a rich pasture on the mountains of Israel. I myself will tend my sheep and have them lie down, declares the sovereign Lord. I will search for the lost and bring back the strays. I will bind up the injured and strengthen the weak. But the sleek and the strong I will destroy. I will shepherd the flock with justice. As for you, my flock, this is what the sovereign Lord says. I will judge between one sheep and another, and between rams and goats. Is it not enough for you to feed on the good pasture? Must you also trample the rest of your pasture with your feet? Is it not enough for you to drink clear water? Must you also muddy the rest with your feet? Must my flock feed on what you have trampled and drink what you have muddied with your feet? Therefore, this is what the sovereign Lord says to them. See, I myself will judge between the fat sheep and the lean sheep. Because you shove with flank and shoulder, butting all the weak sheep with your horns until you have driven them away, I will save my flock, and they will no longer be plundered. I will judge between one sheep and another. I will place over them one shepherd, my servant David, and he will tend them. He will tend them and be their shepherd. I, the Lord, will be their God, and my servant David will be prince among them. I, the Lord, have spoken. I will make a covenant of peace with them and rid the land of wild beasts, so that they may live in the desert and sleep in the forest in safety. I will bless them and the places surrounding my hill. I will send down showers in season. There will be showers of blessing. The trees of the field will yield their fruit, and the ground will yield its crops. The people will be secure in their land.

They will know that I am the Lord. When I break the bars of their yoke and rescue them from the hands of those who enslave them, they will no longer be plundered by the nations, nor will wild animals devour them. They will live in safety, and no one will make them afraid. I will provide for them a land renowned for its crops, and they will no longer be victims of famine in the land or bear the scorn of the nations. Then they will know that I, the Lord their God, am with them, and that they, the house of Israel, are my people, declares the Sovereign Lord. You, my sheep, the sheep of my pasture, are people, and I am your God, declares the Sovereign Lord. Chapter 35. The word of the Lord came to me. Son of man, set your face against Mount Seir. Prophesy against it and say, this is what the Sovereign Lord says. I am against you, Mount Seir, and I will stretch out my hand against you and make you a desolate waste. I will turn your towns into ruins, and you will be desolate. Then you will know that I am the Lord. Because you harbored an ancient hostility and delivered the Israelites over to the sword at the time of their calamity, the time their punishment reached its climax. Therefore, as surely as I live, declares the Sovereign Lord, I will give you over to bloodshed, and it will pursue you. Since you did not hate bloodshed, bloodshed will pursue you. I will make Mount Seir a desolate waste, and cut off from it all who come and go. I will fill your mountains with the slain. Those killed by the sword will fall on your hills and in your valleys and in all your ravines. I will make you desolate forever. Your towns will not be inhabited. Then you will know that I am the Lord. Because you have said, these two nations and countries will be ours, and we will take possession of them. Even though I, the Lord, was there, therefore, as surely as I live, declares the Sovereign Lord, I will treat you in accordance with the anger and jealousy you showed in your hatred of them, and I will make myself known among them when I judge you. Then you will know that I, the Lord, have heard all the contemptible things you have said against the mountains of Israel. You said, they have been laid waste and have been given over to us to devour. You boasted against me and spoke against me without restraint, and I heard it. This is what the Sovereign Lord says. While the whole earth rejoices, I will make you desolate. Because you rejoiced when the inheritance of the house of Israel became desolate, that is how I will treat you. You will be desolate, O Mount Seir, you and all of Edom. Then they will know that I am the Lord. Chapter 36. Son of man, prophesy to the mountains of Israel and say, O mountains of Israel, hear the word of the Lord. This is what the Sovereign Lord says. The enemy said of you, aha, the ancient heights have become our possession. Therefore prophesy and say, this is what the Sovereign Lord says. Because they ravaged and hounded you from every side so that you became the possession of the rest of the nations and the object of people's malicious talk and slander. Therefore, O mountains of Israel, hear the word of the Sovereign Lord. This is what the Sovereign Lord says to the mountains and hills, to the ravines and valleys, to the desolate ruins and the deserted towns that have been plundered and ridiculed by the rest of the nations around you. This is what the Sovereign Lord says. In my burning zeal, I have spoken against the rest of the nations and against all Edom, for with glee and with malice in their hearts, they made my land their own possession so that they might plunder its pasture land.
Therefore prophesy concerning the land of Israel, and say to the mountains and hills, to the ravines and valleys, this is what the Sovereign Lord says. I speak in my jealous wrath because you have suffered the scorn of the nations. Therefore this is what the Sovereign Lord says. I swear with uplifted hand that the nations around you will also suffer scorn. But you, O mountains of Israel, will produce branches and fruit for my people Israel, for they will soon come home. I am concerned for you and will look on you with favor. You will be plowed and sown, and I will multiply the number of people upon you, even the whole house of Israel. The towns will be inhabited and the ruins rebuilt. I will increase the number of men and animals upon you, and they will be fruitful and become numerous. I will settle people on you as in the past and will make you prosper more than before. Then you will know that I am the Lord. I will cause people, my people Israel, to walk upon you. They will possess you, and you will be their inheritance. You will never again deprive them of their children. This is what the Sovereign Lord says. Because people say to you, you devour men and deprive your nation of its children, therefore you will no longer devour men or make your nation childless, declares the Sovereign Lord. No longer will I make you hear the taunts of the nations, and no longer will you suffer the scorn of the peoples or cause your nation to fall, declares the Sovereign Lord. Again, the word of the Lord came to me. Son of man, when the people of Israel were living in their own land, they defiled it by their conduct and their actions. Their conduct was like a woman's monthly uncleanness in my sight. So I poured out my wrath on them because they had shed blood in the land and because they had defiled it with their idols. I dispersed them among the nations, and they were scattered through the countries. I judged them according to their conduct and their actions. And wherever they went among the nations, they profaned my holy name. For it was said of them, these are the Lord's people, and yet they had to leave his land. I had concern for my holy name, which the house of Israel profaned among the nations where they had gone. Therefore, say to the house of Israel, this is what the Sovereign Lord says. It is not for your sake, O house of Israel, that I am going to do these things, but for the sake of my holy name, which you have profaned among the nations where you have gone. I will show the holiness of my great name, which has been profaned among the nations, the name you have profaned among them. Then the nations will know that I am the Lord, declares the Sovereign Lord, when I show myself holy through you before their eyes. For I will take you out of the nations. I will gather you from all the countries and bring you back into your own land. I will sprinkle clean water on you, and you will be clean. I will cleanse you from all your impurities and from all your idols. I will give you a new heart and put a new spirit in you. I will remove from you your heart of stone and give you a heart of flesh. And I will put my spirit in you and move you to follow my decrees and be careful to keep my laws. You will live in the land I gave your forefathers. You will be my people, and I will be your God. I will save you from all your uncleanness. I will call for the grain and make it plentiful, and will not bring famine upon you. I will increase the fruit of the trees and the crops of the field, so that you will no longer suffer disgrace among the nations because of famine. Then you will remember your evil ways and wicked deeds, and you will loathe yourselves for your sins and detestable practices. I want you to know that I am not doing this for your sake, declares the Sovereign Lord. Be ashamed and disgraced for your conduct, O house of Israel. This is what the Sovereign Lord says. On the day I cleanse you from all your sins, I will resettle your towns, and the ruins will be rebuilt.
The desolate land will be cultivated instead of lying desolate in the sight of all who pass through it. They will say, this land that was laid waste has become like the Garden of Eden. The cities that were lying in ruins, desolate and destroyed, are now fortified and inhabited. Then the nations around you that remain will know that I, the Lord, have rebuilt what was destroyed and have replanted what was desolate. I, the Lord, have spoken, and I will do it. This is what the Sovereign Lord says. Once again, I will yield to the plea of the house of Israel and do this for them. I will make their people as numerous as sheep, as numerous as the flocks for offerings at Jerusalem during her appointed feasts. So will the ruined cities be filled with flocks of people. Then they will know that I am the Lord. Chapter 37. The hand of the Lord was upon me, and he brought me out by the Spirit of the Lord and set me in the middle of a valley. It was full of bones. He led me back and forth among them, and I saw a great many bones on the floor of the valley, bones that were very dry. He asked me, Son of man, can these bones live? I said, O Sovereign Lord, you alone know. Then he said to me, prophesy to these bones and say to them, dry bones, hear the word of the Lord. This is what the Sovereign Lord says to these bones. I will make breath enter you, and you will come to life. I will attach tendons to you and make flesh come upon you and cover you with skin. I will put breath in you and you will come to life. Then you will know that I am the Lord. So I prophesied as I was commanded. And as I was prophesying, there was a noise, a rattling sound, and the bones came together, bone to bone. I looked, and tendons and flesh appeared on them, and skin covered them, but there was no breath in them. Then he said to me, prophesy to the breath, prophesy, son of man, and say to it, this is what the Sovereign Lord says. Come from the four winds, O breath, and breathe into these slain, that they may live. So I prophesied as he commanded me, and breath entered them. They came to life and stood up on their feet, a vast army. Then he said to me, Son of man, these bones are the whole house of Israel. They say, our bones are dried up and our hope is gone. We are cut off. Therefore prophesy and say to them, this is what the Sovereign Lord says. O my people, I am going to open your graves and bring you up from them. I will bring you back to the land of Israel. Then you, my people, will know that I am the Lord when I open your graves and bring you up from them. I will put my spirit in you, and you will live. And I will settle you in your own land. Then you will know that I, the Lord, have spoken, and I have done it, declares the Lord. The word of the Lord came to me. Son of man, take a stick of wood and write on it, belonging to Judah and the Israelites associated with him. Then take another stick of wood and write on it, Ephraim's a stick belonging to Joseph and all the house of Israel associated with him. Join them together into one stick so that they will become one in your hand. When your countrymen ask you, won't you tell us what you mean by this? Say to them, this is what the Sovereign Lord says. I am going to take the stick of Joseph, which is in Ephraim's hand, and of the Israelite tribes associated with him, and join it to Judah's stick, making them a single stick of wood, and they will become one in my hand.
Hold before their eyes the sticks you have written on and say to them, this is what the Sovereign Lord says. I will take the Israelites out of the nations where they have gone. I will gather them from all around and bring them back into their own land. I will make them one nation in the land on the mountains of Israel. There will be one king over all of them, and they will never again be two nations or be divided into two kingdoms. They will no longer defile themselves with their idols and vile images, or with any of their offenses, for I will save them from all their sinful backsliding, and I will cleanse them. They will be my people, and I will be their God. My servant David will be king over them, and they will all have one shepherd. They will follow my laws and be careful to keep my decrees. They will live in the land I gave to my servant Jacob, the land where your fathers lived. They and their children and their children's children will live there forever, and David, my servant, will be their prince forever. I will make a covenant of peace with them. It will be an everlasting covenant. I will establish them and increase their numbers, and I will put my sanctuary among them forever. My dwelling place will be with them. I will be their God, and they will be my people. Then the nations will know that I, the Lord, make Israel holy when my sanctuary is among them forever. Chapter 38. The word of the Lord came to me. Son of man, set your face against Gog of the land of Magog, the chief prince of Meshech and Tubal. Prophesy against him and say, this is what the Sovereign Lord says. I am against you, O Gog, chief prince of Meshech and Tubal. I will turn you around, put hooks in your jaws, and bring you out with your whole army, your horses, your horsemen fully armed, and a great horde with large and small shields, all of them brandishing their swords. Persia, Cush, and Put will be with them, all with shields and helmets. Also Goma with all its troops, and Beth Togarma from the far north with all its troops, the many nations with you. Get ready, be prepared, you and all the hordes gathered about you, and take command of them. After many days you will be called to arms. In future years you will invade a land that has recovered from war, whose people were gathered from many nations to the mountains of Israel, which had long been desolate. They had been brought out from the nations, and now all of them live in safety. You and all your troops and the many nations with you will go up, advancing like a storm. You will be like a cloud covering the land. This is what the Sovereign Lord says. On that day, thoughts will come into your mind, and you will devise an evil scheme. You will say, I will invade a land of unwalled villages. I will attack a peaceful and unsuspecting people, all of them living without walls and without gates and bars. I will plunder and loot and turn my hand against the resettled ruins and the people gathered from the nations, rich in livestock and goods, living at the center of the land. Sheba and Dedan and the merchants of Tarshish and all her villages will say to you, have you come to plunder? Have you gathered your hordes to loot, to carry off silver and gold, to take away livestock and goods, and to seize much plunder? Therefore, son of man, prophesy and say to Gog, this is what the Sovereign Lord says. In that day, when my people Israel are living in safety, will you not take notice of it? You will come from your place in the far north, you and many nations with you, all of them riding on horses, a great horde, a mighty army. You will advance against my people Israel like a cloud that covers the land. In days to come, O Gog, I will bring you against my land so that the nations may know me when I show myself holy through you before their eyes. This is what the Sovereign Lord says. Are you not the one I spoke of in former days by my servants, the prophets of Israel? At that time, they prophesied for years that I would bring you against them. This is what will happen in that day. When Gog attacks the land of Israel, my hot anger will be aroused, declares the Sovereign Lord.
In my zeal and fiery wrath, I declare that at that time there shall be a great earthquake in the land of Israel. The fish of the sea, the birds of the air, the beasts of the field, every creature that moves along the ground, and all the people on the face of the earth will tremble at my presence. The mountains will be overturned, the cliffs will crumble, and every wall will fall to the ground. I will summon a sword against Gog on all my mountains, declares the Sovereign Lord. Every man's sword will be against his brother. I will execute judgment upon him with plague and bloodshed. I will pour down torrents of rain, hailstones, and burning sulfur on him, and on his troops, and on the many nations with him. And so I will show my greatness and my holiness, and I will make myself known in the sight of many nations. Then they will know that I am the Lord. Chapter 39. Son of man, prophesy against Gog and say, this is what the Sovereign Lord says. I am against you, O Gog, chief prince of Meshech and Tubal. I will turn you around and drag you along. I will bring you from the far north and send you against the mountains of Israel. Then I will strike your bow from your left hand and make your arrows drop from your right hand. On the mountains of Israel you will fall, you and all your troops and the nations with you. I will give you as food to all kinds of carrion birds and to the wild animals. You will fall in the open field, for I have spoken, declares the Sovereign Lord. I will send fire on Magog and on those who live in safety in the coastlands, and they will know that I am the Lord. I will make known my holy name among my people Israel. I will no longer let my holy name be profaned, and the nations will know that I, the Lord, am the Holy One in Israel. It is coming. It will surely take place, declares the Sovereign Lord. This is the day I have spoken of. Then those who live in the towns of Israel will go out and use the weapons for fuel and burn them up, the small and large shields, the bows and arrows, the war clubs and spears. For 7 years they will use them for fuel. They will not need to gather wood from the fields or cut it from the forests, because they will use the weapons for fuel, and they will plunder those who plundered them and loot those who looted them, declares the Sovereign Lord. On that day, I will give Gog a burial place in Israel, in the valley of those who travel east toward the sea. It will block the way of travelers, because Gog and all his hordes will be buried there. So it will be called the Valley of Haman Gog. For 7 months the house of Israel will be burying them in order to cleanse the land. All the people of the land will bury them, and the day I am glorified will be a memorable day for them, declares the Sovereign Lord. Men will be regularly employed to cleanse the land. Some will go throughout the land, and in addition to them, others will bury those that remain on the ground. At the end of the 7 months, they will begin their search. As they go through the land and one of them sees a human bone, he will set up a marker beside it until the grave diggers have buried it in the valley of Haman Gog. Also a town called Hamana will be there. And so they will cleanse the land. Son of man, this is what the Sovereign Lord says. Call out to every kind of bird and all the wild animals. Assemble and come together from all around to the sacrifice I am preparing for you, the great sacrifice on the mountains of Israel. There you will eat flesh and drink blood. You will eat the flesh of mighty men and drink the blood of the princes of the earth, as if they were rams and lambs, goats and bulls, all of them fattened animals from Bashan. At the sacrifice I am preparing for you, you will eat fat till you are glutted and drink blood till you are drunk. At my table you will eat your fill of horses and riders, mighty men and soldiers of every kind, declares the Sovereign Lord. I will display my glory among the nations, and all the nations will see the punishment I inflict and the hand I lay upon them. From that day forward, the house of Israel will know that I am the Lord their God. And the nations will know that the people of Israel went into exile for their sin, because they were unfaithful to me.
So I hid my face from them and handed them over to their enemies, and they all fell by the sword. I dealt with them according to their uncleanness and their offenses, and I hid my face from them. Therefore, this is what the Sovereign Lord says. I will now bring Jacob back from captivity, and will have compassion on all the people of Israel, and I will be zealous for my holy name. They will forget their shame, and all the unfaithfulness they showed toward me when they lived in safety in their land with no one to make them afraid. When I have brought them back from the nations and have gathered them from the countries of their enemies, I will show myself holy through them in the sight of many nations. Then they will know that I am the Lord their God. For though I sent them into exile among the nations, I will gather them to their own land, not leaving any behind. I will no longer hide my face from them, for I will pour out my spirit on the house of Israel, declares the Sovereign Lord. Chapter 40. In the 25th year of our exile, at the beginning of the year, on the 10th of the month, in the 14th year after the fall of the city, on that very day, the hand of the Lord was upon me, and he took me there. In visions of God, he took me to the land of Israel and set me on a very high mountain, on whose south side were some buildings that looked like a city. He took me there, and I saw a man whose appearance was like bronze. He was standing in the gateway with a linen cord and a measuring rod in his hand. The man said to me, "Son of man, look with your eyes and hear with your ears and pay attention to everything I am going to show you, for that is why you have been brought here. Tell the house of Israel everything you see." I saw a wall completely surrounding the temple area. The length of the measuring rod in the man's hand was 6 long cubits, each of which was a cubit and a hand a breadth. He measured the wall. It was 1 measuring rod thick and 1 rod high. Then he went to the gate facing east. He climbed its steps and measured the threshold of the gate. It was 1 rod deep. The alcoves for the guards were 1 rod long and 1 rod wide, and the projecting walls between the alcoves were 5 cubits thick. And the threshold of the gate next to the portico facing the temple was 1 rod deep. Then he measured the portico of the gateway. It was 8 cubits deep, and its jambs were 2 cubits thick. The portico of the gateway faced the temple. Inside the east gate were 3 alcoves on each side. The 3 had the same measurements, and the faces of the projecting walls on each side had the same measurements. Then he measured the width of the entrance to the gateway. It was 10 cubits, and its length was 13 cubits. In front of each alcove was a wall 1 cubit high, and the alcoves were 6 cubits square. Then he measured the gateway from the top of the rear wall of 1 alcove to the top of the opposite one. The distance was 25 cubits from 1 parapet opening to the opposite one. He measured along the faces of the projecting wall all around the inside of the gateway, 60 cubits. The measurement was up to the portico facing the courtyard. The distance from the entrance of the gateway to the far end of its portico was 50 cubits. The alcove and the projecting walls inside the gateway were surmounted by narrow parapet openings all around, as was the portico, and openings all around faced inward. The faces of the projecting walls were decorated with palm trees. Then he brought me into the outer court. There I saw some rooms and a pavement that had been constructed all around the court. There were 30 rooms along the pavement. It abutted the sides of the gateways and was as wide as they were long. This was the lower pavement. Then he measured the distance from the inside of the lower gateway to the outside of the inner court. It was 100 cubits on the east side as well as on the north. Then he measured the length and width of the gate facing
north, leading into the outer court. Its alcoves, three on each side, its projecting walls, and its portico had the same measurements as those of the first gateway. It was 50 cubits long and 25 cubits wide. Its openings, its portico, and its palm tree decorations had the same measurements as those of the gate facing east. Seven steps led up to it, with its portico opposite them. There was a gate to the inner court facing the north gate, just as there was on the east. He measured from one gate to the opposite one. It was 100 cubits. Then he led me to the south side, and I saw a gate facing south. He measured its jambs and its portico, and they had the same measurements as the others. The gateway and its portico had narrow openings all around, like the openings of the others. It was 50 cubits long and 25 cubits wide. Seven steps led up to it, with its portico opposite them. It had palm tree decorations on the faces of the projecting walls on each side. The inner court also had a gate facing south, and he measured from this gate to the outer gate on the south side. It was 100 cubits. Then he brought me into the inner court through the south gate, and he measured the south gate. It had the same measurements as the others. Its alcoves, its projecting walls, and its portico had the same measurements as the others. The gateway and its portico had openings all around. It was 50 cubits long and 25 cubits wide. The porticos of the gateways around the inner court were 25 cubits wide and 5 cubits deep. Its portico faced the outer court. Palm trees decorated its jambs, and 8 steps led up to it. Then he brought me to the inner court on the east side, and he measured the gateway. It had the same measurements as the others. Its alcoves, its projecting walls, and its portico had the same measurements as the others. The gateway and its portico had openings all around. It was 50 cubits long and 25 cubits wide. Its portico faced the outer court. Palm trees decorated the jambs on either side, and 8 steps led up to it. Then he brought me to the north gate and measured it. It had the same measurements as the others, as did the alcoves, its projecting walls, and its portico, and it had openings all around. It was 50 cubits long and 25 cubits wide. Its portico faced the outer court. Palm trees decorated the jambs on either side, and 8 steps led up to it. A room with a doorway was by the portico on each of the inner gateways where the burnt offerings were washed. In the portico of the gateway were 2 tables on each side, on which the burnt offerings, sin offerings, and guilt offerings were slaughtered. By the outside wall of the portico of the gateway, near the steps at the entrance to the north gateway, were 2 tables, and on the other side of the steps were 2 tables. So there were 4 tables on one side of the gateway and 4 on the other, 8 tables in all, on which the sacrifices were slaughtered. There were also 4 tables of dressed stone for the burnt offerings, each 1.5 cubits long, 1.5 cubits wide, and 1 cubit high. On them were placed the utensils for slaughtering the burnt offerings and the other sacrifices, and double-pronged hooks, each 1 hand-breadth long, were attached to the wall all around. The tables were for the flesh of the offerings. Outside the inner gate, within the inner court, were 2 rooms, one at the side of the north gate and facing south, and another at the side of the south gate and facing north. He said to me, "The room facing south is for the priests who have charge of the temple, and the room facing north is for the priests who have charge of the altar. These are the sons of Zadok, who are the only Levites who may draw near to the Lord to minister before him." Then he measured the court. It was square, 100 cubits long and 100 cubits wide, and the altar was in front of the temple. He brought me to the portico of the temple and measured the jambs of the portico. They were 5 cubits wide on either side. The width of the entrance was 14 cubits, and its projecting walls were 3 cubits wide on either side. The portico was 20 cubits wide and 12 cubits from front to back. It was reached by a flight of stairs, and there were pillars on each side of the jambs.

0: Throughout the night on TWR UK with Max McLean. This is TWR UK. We're reading through the book of Ezekiel with Max McLean.
1: Chapter 41. Then the man brought me to the outer sanctuary and measured the jambs. The width of the jambs was 6 cubits on each side. The entrance was 10 cubits wide, and the projecting walls on each side of it were 5 cubits wide. He also measured the outer sanctuary. It was 40 cubits long and 20 cubits wide. Then he went into the inner sanctuary and measured the jambs of the entrance. Each was 2 cubits wide. The entrance was 6 cubits wide, and the projecting walls on each side of it were 7 cubits wide. And he measured the length of the inner sanctuary. It was 20 cubits, and its width was 20 cubits across the end of the outer sanctuary. He said to me, "This is the most holy place." Then he measured the wall of the temple. It was 6 cubits thick, and each side room around the temple was 4 cubits wide. The side rooms were on 3 levels, one above another, 30 on each level. There were ledges all around the wall of the temple to serve as supports for the side rooms, so that the supports were not inserted into the wall of the temple. The side rooms all around the temple were wider at each successive level. The structure surrounding the temple was built in ascending stages so that the rooms widened as one went upward. A stairway went up from the lowest floor to the top floor through the middle floor. I saw that the temple had a raised base all around it, forming the foundation of the side rooms. It was the length of the rod, 6 long cubits. The outer wall of the side rooms was 5 cubits thick. The open area between the side rooms of the temple and the priest's rooms was 20 cubits wide all around the temple. There were entrances to the side rooms from the open area, one on the north and another on the south, and the base adjoining the open area was 5 cubits wide all around. The building facing the temple courtyard on the west side was 70 cubits wide. The wall of the building was 5 cubits thick all around, and its length was 90 cubits. Then he measured the temple. It was 100 cubits long, and the temple courtyard and the building with its walls were also 100 cubits long. The width of the temple courtyard on the east, including the front of the temple, was 100 cubits. Then he measured the length of the building facing the courtyard at the rear of the temple, including its galleries on each side. It was 100 cubits. The outer sanctuary, the inner sanctuary, and the portico facing the court, as well as the thresholds and the narrow windows and the galleries around the three of them. Everything beyond and including the threshold was covered with wood. The floor, the wall up to the windows, and the windows were covered. In the space above the outside of the entrance to the inner sanctuary, and on the walls at regular intervals all around the inner and outer sanctuary, were carved cherubim and palm trees. Palm trees alternated with cherubim. Each cherub had 2 faces, the face of a man toward the palm tree on one side and the face of a lion toward the palm tree on the other. They were carved all around the whole temple. From the floor to the area above the entrance, cherubim and palm trees were carved on the wall of the outer sanctuary. The outer sanctuary had a rectangular doorframe, and the one at the front of the most holy place was similar. There was a wooden altar 3 cubits high and 2 cubits square. Its corners, its base, and its sides were of wood. The man said to me, "This is the table that is before the Lord." Both the outer sanctuary and the most holy place had double doors. Each door had 2 leaves, 2 hinged leaves for each door. And on the doors of the outer sanctuary were carved cherubim and palm trees like those carved on the walls. And there was a wooden overhang on the front of the portico. On the side walls of the portico were narrow windows with palm trees carved on each side. The side rooms of the temple also had overhangs. Chapter 42. Then the man led me northward into the outer court and brought me to the rooms opposite the temple courtyard and opposite the outer wall on the north side. The building, whose door faced north, was 100 cubits long and 50 cubits wide, both in the section 20 cubits from the inner court and in the section opposite the pavement of the outer court, gallery faced gallery at the three levels. In front of the rooms was an inner passageway 10 cubits wide and 100 cubits long. Their doors were on the north. Now the upper rooms were narrower, for the galleries took more space from them than from the rooms on the lower and middle floors of the building. The rooms on the third floor had no pillars as the courts had, so they were smaller in floor space than those on the lower and middle floors. There was an outer wall parallel to the rooms and the outer court. It extended in front of the rooms for 50 cubits. While the row of rooms on the side next to the outer court was 50 cubits long, the row on the side nearest the sanctuary was 100 cubits long. The lower rooms had an entrance on the east side as one enters them from the outer court. On the south side, along the length of the wall of the outer court adjoining the temple courtyard and opposite the outer wall, were rooms with a passageway in front of them. These were like the rooms on the north. They had the same length and width with similar exits and dimensions, similar to the doorways on the north with the doorways of the rooms on the south. There was a doorway at the beginning of the passageway that was parallel to the corresponding wall extending eastward by which one enters the rooms. Then he said to me, "The north and south rooms facing the temple courtyard are the priests' rooms, where the priests who approach the Lord will eat the most holy offerings. There they will put the most holy offerings, the grain offerings, the sin offerings, and the guilt offerings, for the place is holy. Once the priests enter the holy precincts, they are not to go into the outer court until they leave behind the garments in which they minister, for these are holy. They are to put on other clothes before they go near the places that are for the people." When he had finished measuring what was inside the temple area, he led me out by the east gate and measured the area all around. He measured the east side with the measuring rod. It was 500 cubits. He measured the north side. It was 500 cubits by the measuring rod. He measured the south side. It was 500 cubits by the measuring rod. Then he turned to the west side and measured. It was 500 cubits by the measuring rod. So he measured the area on all four sides. It had a wall around it, 500 cubits long and 500 cubits wide to separate the holy from the common. Chapter 43. Then the man brought me to the gate facing east, and I saw the glory of the God of Israel coming from the east. His voice was like the roar of rushing waters, and the land was radiant with his glory. The vision I saw was like the vision I had seen when he came to destroy the city, and like the visions I had seen by the Kabar River, and I fell face down. The glory of the Lord entered the temple through the gate facing east. Then the Spirit lifted me up and brought me into the inner court, and the glory of the Lord filled the temple. While the man was standing beside me, I heard someone speaking to me from inside the temple. He said, "Son of man, this is the place of my throne and the place for the soles of my feet. This is where I will live among the Israelites forever. The house of Israel will never again defile my holy name, neither they nor their kings, by their prostitution and the lifeless idols of their kings at their high places. When they place their threshold next to my threshold, and their doorposts beside my doorpost, with only a wall between me and them, they defiled my holy name by their detestable practices. So I destroyed them in my anger. Now let them put away from me their prostitution and the lifeless idols of their kings, and I will live among them forever. Son of man, describe the temple to the people of Israel, that they may be ashamed of their sins, Let them consider the plan, and if they are ashamed of all they have done, make known to them the design of the temple, its arrangement, its exits and entrances, its whole design, and all its regulations and laws. Write these down before them so that they may be faithful to its design and follow all its regulations. This is the law of the temple. All the surrounding area on top of the mountain will be most holy. Such is the law of the temple. These are the measurements of the altar in long cubits, that cubit being a cubit and a handbreadth. Its gutter is a cubit deep and a cubit wide, with a rim of one span around the edge. And this is the height of the altar. From the gutter on the ground up to the lower ledge, it is 2 cubits high and 1 cubit wide. And from the smaller ledge up to the larger ledge, it is 4 cubits high and 1 cubit wide. The altar hearth is 4 cubits high, and 4 horns project upward from the hearth. The altar hearth is square, 12 cubits long and 12 cubits wide. The upper ledge also is square, 14 cubits long and 14 cubits wide, with a rim of 0.5 cubit and a gutter of 1 cubit all around. The steps of the altar face east. Then he said to me, "Son of man, this is what the Sovereign Lord says. These will be the regulations for sacrificing burnt offerings and sprinkling blood upon the altar when it is built. You are to give a young bull as a sin offering to the priests who are Levites of the family of Zadok, who come near to minister before me, declares the Sovereign Lord. You are to take some of its blood and put it on the 4 horns of the altar and on the 4 corners of the upper ledge and all around the rim, and so purify the altar and make atonement for it. You are to take the bull for the sin offering and burn it in the designated part of the temple area outside the sanctuary. On the 2nd day, you are to offer a male goat without defect for a sin offering, and the altar is to be purified as it was purified with the bull. When you have finished purifying it, you are to offer a young bull and a ram from the flock, both without defect. You are to offer them before the Lord, and the priests are to sprinkle salt on them and sacrifice them as a burnt offering to the Lord. For 7 days you are to provide a male goat daily for a sin offering. You are also to provide a young bull and a ram from the flock, both without defect. For 7 days they are to make atonement for the altar and cleanse it. Thus they will dedicate it. At the end of these days, from the 8th day on, the priests are to present your burnt offerings and fellowship offerings on the altar. Then I will accept you, declares the Sovereign Lord. Chapter 44. Then the man brought me back to the outer gate of the sanctuary, the one facing east, and it was shut. The Lord said to me, "This gate is to remain shut. It must not be open. No one may enter through it. It is to remain shut because the Lord, the God of Israel, has entered through it. The prince himself is the only one who may sit inside the gateway to eat in the presence of the Lord. He is to enter by way of the portico of the gateway and go out the same way." Then the man brought me by way of the north gate to the front of the temple. I looked and saw the glory of the Lord filling the temple of the Lord, and I fell face down. The Lord said to me, "Son of man, look carefully, listen closely, and give attention to everything I tell you concerning all the regulations regarding the temple of the Lord. Give attention to the entrance of the temple and all the exits of the sanctuary. Say to the rebellious house of Israel, this is what the Sovereign Lord says. Enough of your detestable practices, O house of Israel. In addition to all your other detestable practices, you brought foreigners, uncircumcised in heart and flesh, into my sanctuary, desecrating my temple while you offered me food, fat, and blood, and you broke my covenant. Instead of carrying out your duty in regard to my holy things, you put others in charge of my sanctuary. This is what the Sovereign Lord says. No foreigner, uncircumcised in heart and flesh, is to enter my sanctuary, not even the foreigners who live among the Israelites. The Levites who went far from me when Israel went astray, and who wandered from me after their idols, must bear the consequences of their sin. They may serve in my sanctuary, having charge of the gates of the temple and serving in it. They may slaughter the burnt offerings and the sacrifices for the people and stand before the people and serve them. But because they served them in the presence of their idols and made the house of Israel fall into sin, therefore I have sworn with uplifted hand that they must bear the consequences of their sin, declares the Sovereign Lord. They are not to come near to serve me as priests, or come near any of my holy things or my most holy offerings. They must bear the shame of their detestable practices. Yet I will put them in charge of the duties of the temple and all the work that is to be done in it. But the priests, who are Levites and descendants of Zadok, and who faithfully carried out the duties of my sanctuary when the Israelites went astray from me, are to come near to minister before me. They are to stand before me to offer sacrifices of fat and blood, declares the Sovereign Lord. They alone are to enter my sanctuary. They alone are to come near my table to minister before me and perform my service. When they enter the gates of the inner court, they are to wear linen clothes. They must not wear any woolen garment while ministering at the gates of the inner court or inside the temple. They are to wear linen turbans on their heads and linen undergarments around their waist. They must not wear anything that makes them perspire. When they go out into the outer court where the people are, they are to take off the clothes they have been ministering in and are to leave them in the sacred rooms and put on other clothes, so that they do not consecrate the people by means of their garments. They must not shave their heads or let their hair grow long, but they are to keep the hair of their heads trimmed. No priest is to drink wine when he enters the inner court. They must not marry widows or divorced women. They may marry only virgins of Israelite descent or widows of priests. They are to teach my people the difference between the holy and the common, and show them how to distinguish between the unclean and the clean. In any dispute, the priests are to serve as judges and decide it according to my ordinances. They are to keep my laws and my decrees for all my appointed feasts, and they are to keep my Sabbaths holy. A priest must not defile himself by going near a dead person. However, if the dead person was his father or mother, son or daughter, brother or unmarried sister, then he may defile himself. After he is cleansed, he must wait 7 days. On the day he goes into the inner court of the sanctuary to minister in the sanctuary, he is to offer a sin offering for himself, declares the Sovereign Lord. I am to be the only inheritance the priests have. You are to give them no possession in Israel. I will be their possession. They will eat the grain offerings, the sin offerings, and the guilt offerings, and everything in Israel devoted to the Lord will belong to them. The best of all the first fruits and of all your special gifts will belong to the priests. You are to give them the first portion of your ground meal so that a blessing may rest on your household. The priests must not eat anything, bird or animal found dead, or torn by wild animals. Chapter 45. When you allot the land as an inheritance, you are to present to the Lord a portion of the land as a sacred district, 25,000 cubits long and 20,000 cubits wide. The entire area will be holy. Of this, a section 500 cubits square is to be for the sanctuary, with 50 cubits around it for open land. In the sacred district, measure off a section 25,000 cubits long and 10,000 cubits wide. In it will be the sanctuary, the most holy place. It will be the sacred portion of the land for the priests, who minister in the sanctuary and who draw near to minister before the Lord. It will be a place for their houses as well as a holy place for the sanctuary. An area 25,000 cubits long and 10,000 cubits wide will belong to the Levites who serve in the temple as their possession for towns to live in. You are to give the city as its property an area 5,000 cubits wide and 25,000 cubits long, adjoining the sacred portion. It will belong to the whole

princes of Israel, give up your violence and oppression and do what is just and right. Stop dispossessing my people, declares the Sovereign Lord. You are to use accurate scales, an accurate ephah, and an accurate bath. The ephah and the bath are to be the same size, the bath containing a tenth of a homer, and the ephah a tenth of a homer. The homer is to be the standard measure for both. The shekel is to consist of 20 gerahs, 20 shekels plus 25 shekels plus 15 shekels equal 1 minah. This is the special gift you are to offer. A sixth of an ephah from each homer of wheat and a sixth of an ephah from each homer of barley. The prescribed portion of oil measured by the bath is a tenth of a bath from each core, which consists of 10 baths or one homer, for 10 baths are equivalent to a homer. Also, one sheep is to be taken from every flock of 200 from the well-watered pastures of Israel. These will be used for the grain offerings, burnt offerings, and fellowship offerings to make atonement for the people, declares the Sovereign Lord. All the people of the land will participate in this special gift for the use of the prince in Israel. It will be the duty of the prince to provide the burnt offerings, grain offerings, and drink offerings at the festivals, the new moons, and the Sabbaths, at all the appointed feasts of the house of Israel. He will provide the sin offerings, grain offerings, burnt offerings, and fellowship offerings to make atonement for the house of Israel. This is what the Sovereign Lord says. In the first month, on the first day, you are to take a young bull without defect and purify the sanctuary. The priest is to take some of the blood of the sin offering and put it on the doorposts of the temple, on the four corners of the upper ledge of the altar, and on the gate posts of the inner court. You are to do the same on the seventh day of the month for anyone who sins unintentionally or through ignorance. So you are to make atonement for the temple. In the first month on the 14th day, you are to observe the Passover, a feast lasting 7 days, during which you shall eat bread made without yeast. On that day, the prince is to provide a bull as a sin offering for himself and for all the people of the land. Every day during the 7 days of the feast, he is to provide 7 bulls and 7 rams without defect as a burnt offering to the Lord, and a male goat for a sin offering. He is to provide as a grain offering an ephah for each bull and an ephah for each ram, along with a hin of oil for each ephah. During the 7 days of the feast, which begins in the 7th month on the 15th day, he is to make the same provision for sin offerings, burnt offerings, grain offerings, and oil. Chapter 46. This is what the Sovereign Lord says. The gate of the inner court facing east is to be shut on the 6 working days. But on the Sabbath day, and on the day of the new moon, it is to be opened. The prince is to enter from the outside through the portico of the gateway and stand by the gatepost. The priests are to sacrifice his burnt offering and his fellowship offerings. He is to worship at the threshold of the gateway and then go out. But the gate will not be shut until evening. On the Sabbaths and new moons, the people of the land are to worship in the presence of the Lord at the entrance to that gateway. The burnt offering the prince brings to the Lord on the Sabbath day is to be 6 male lambs and a ram, all without defect. The grain offering given with the ram is to be an ephah, and the grain offering with the lambs is to be as much as he pleases, along with a hin of oil for each ephah. On the day of the new moon, he is to offer a young bull, 6 lambs, and a ram, all without defect. He is to provide as a grain offering 1 ephah with the bull, 1 ephah with the ram, and with the lambs as much as he wants to give, along with a hin of oil with each ephah. When the prince enters, he is to go in through the portico of the gateway, and he is to come out the same way. When the people of the land come before the Lord at the appointed feasts, whoever enters by the north gate to worship is to go out the south gate, and whoever enters by the south gate is to go out the north gate. No one is to return through the gate by which he entered, but each

0: is to go out the opposite's gate. The prince is to be among them, going in when they go in and going out when they go out. At the festivals and the appointed feasts, the grain offering is to be an ephah with a bull, an ephah with a ram, and with the lambs as much as one pleases, along with a hin of oil for each ephah. When the prince provides a freewill offering to the Lord, whether a burnt offering or fellowship offerings, the gate facing east is to be opened for him. He shall offer his burnt offering or his fellowship offerings as he does on the Sabbath day. Then he shall go out, and after he has gone out, the gate will be shut. Every day you are to provide a year-old lamb without defect for a burnt offering to the Lord. Morning by morning you shall provide it. You are also to provide with it, morning by morning, a grain offering consisting of a sixth of an ephah with a third of a hin of oil to moisten the flour. The presenting of this grain offering to the Lord is a lasting ordinance. So the lamb and the grain offering and the oil shall be provided morning by morning for a regular burnt offering. This is what the Sovereign Lord says. If the prince makes a gift from his inheritance to one of his sons, it will also belong to his descendants. It is to be their property by inheritance. If, however, he makes a gift from his inheritance to one of his servants, the servant may keep it until the year of freedom. Then it will revert to the prince. His inheritance belongs to his sons only. It is theirs. The prince must not take any of the inheritance of the people, driving them off their property. He is to give his sons their inheritance out of his own property, so that none of my people will be separated from his property. Then the man brought me through the entrance at the side of the gate to the sacred rooms facing north, which belonged to the priests, and showed me a place at the western end. He said to me, "This is the place where the priest will cook the guilt offering and the sin offering and bake the grain offering to avoid bringing them into the outer court and consecrating the people." He then brought me to the outer court and led me round to its four corners, and I saw in each corner another court. In the four corners of the outer court were enclosed courts, 40 cubits long and 30 cubits wide. Each of the courts in the four corners was the same size. Around the inside of each of the four courts was a ledge of stone, with places for fire built all around under the ledge. He said to me, "These are the kitchens, where those who minister at the temple will cook the sacrifices of the people." Chapter 47. The man brought me back to the entrance of the temple, and I saw water coming out from under the threshold of the temple toward the east, for the temple faced east. The water was coming down from under the south side of the temple, south of the altar. He then brought me out through the north gate and led me around the outside to the outer gate facing east, and the water was flowing from the south side. As the man went eastward with the measuring line in his hand, he measured off 1,000 cubits and then led me through water that was ankle deep. He measured off 1,000 cubits and led me through water that was knee deep. He measured off 1,000 and led me through water that was up to the waist. He measured off 1,000, but now it was a river that I could not cross because the water had risen and was deep enough to swim in, a river that no one could cross. He asked me, "Son of man, do you see this?" Then he led me back to the bank of the river. When I arrived there, I saw a great number of trees on each side of the river. He said to me, "This water flows toward the eastern region and goes down into the Arabah, where it enters the sea. When it empties into the sea, the water there becomes fresh. Swarms of living creatures will live wherever the river flows. There will be large numbers of fish because this water flows there and makes the salt water fresh. So where the river flows, everything will live. Fishermen will stand along the shore from En Gedi to En Igliam. There will be places for spreading nets. The fish will be of many kinds, like the fish of the great sea. But the swamps and marshes will not become fresh. They will be left for salt. Fruit trees of all kinds will grow on both banks of the river. Their leaves will not wither, nor will their fruit fail. Every month they will bear, because the water from the sanctuary flows to them. Their fruit will serve for food, and their leaves for healing. This is what the Sovereign Lord says. These are the boundaries by which you are to divide the land for an inheritance among the 12 tribes of Israel, with two portions for Joseph. You are to divide it equally among them, because I swore with uplifted hand to give it to your forefathers. This land will become your inheritance. This is to be the boundary of the land. On the north side, it will run from the Great Sea by the Hethlon Road, past Lebo Hamath to Zedad, Berathah, and Sibraim, which lies on the border between Damascus and Hamath, as far as Hazer Hatikan, which is on the border of Hauran. The boundary will extend from the sea to Hazar Enan, along the northern border of Damascus, with the border of Hamath to the north. This will be the north boundary. On the east side, the boundary will run between Hauran and Damascus along the Jordan between Gilead and the land of Israel to the eastern sea as far as Tamar. This will be the east boundary. On the south side, it will run from Tamar as far as the waters of Meribah Kadesh, then along the Wadi of Egypt to the Great Sea. This will be the south boundary. On the west side, the Great Sea will be the boundary to a point opposite Lebo Hamath. This will be the west boundary. You are to distribute this land among yourselves according to the tribes of Israel. You are to allot it as an inheritance for yourselves and for the aliens who have settled among you and who have children. You are to consider them as native-born Israelites. Along with you, they are to be allotted an inheritance among the tribes of Israel. In whatever tribe the alien settles, there you are to give him his inheritance, declares the Sovereign Lord. Chapter 48. These are the tribes listed by name. At the northern frontier, Dan will have one portion. It will follow the Hethlon Road to Lebo Hamath. Hazar Enan and the northern border of Damascus next to Hamath will be part of its border from the east side to the west side. Asher will have one portion. It will border the territory of Dan from east to west. Naphtali will have one portion. It will border the territory of Asher from east to west. Manasseh will have one portion. It will border the territory of Naphtali from east to west. Ephraim will have one portion. It will border the territory of Manasseh from east to west. Reuben will have one portion. It will border the territory of Ephraim from east to west. Judah will have one portion. It will border the territory of Reuben from east to west. Bordering the territory of Judah from east to west will be the portion you are to present as a special gift. It will be 25,000 cubits wide, and its length from east to west will equal one of the tribal portions. The sanctuary will be in the center of it. The special portion you are to offer to the Lord will be 25,000 cubits long and 10,000 cubits wide. This will be the sacred portion for the priest. It will be 25,000 cubits long on the north side, 10,000 cubits wide on the west side, 10,000 cubits wide on the east side, and 25,000 cubits long on the south side. In the center of it will be the sanctuary of the Lord. This will be for the consecrated priests, the Zadokites, who were faithful in serving me and did not go astray as the Levites did when the Israelites went astray. It will be a special gift to them from the sacred portion of the land, a most holy portion bordering on the territory of the Levites. Alongside the territory of the priests, the Levites will have an allotment 25,000 cubits long and 10,000 cubits wide. Its total length will be 25,000 cubits and its width 10,000 cubits. They must not sell or exchange any of it. This is the best of the land and must not pass into other hands. hands, because it is holy to the Lord. The remaining area, 5,000 cubits wide and 25,000 cubits long, will be for the common use of the city, for houses and for pasture land. The city will be in the center of it and will have these measurements: the north side, 4,500 cubits, the south side, 4,500 cubits, the east side, 4,500 cubits, and the west side, 4,500 cubits. The pasture land for the city will be 250 cubits on the north, 250 cubits on the south, 250 cubits on the east, and 250 cubits on the west. What remains of the area bordering on the sacred portion and running the length of it will be 10,000 cubits on the east side and 10,000 cubits on the west side. Its produce will supply food for the workers of the city. The workers from the city who farm it will come from all the tribes of Israel. The entire portion will be a square, 25,000 cubits on each side. As a special gift, you will set aside the sacred portion along with the property of the city. What remains on both sides of the area formed by the sacred portion and the city property will belong to the prince. It will extend eastward from the 25,000 cubits of the sacred portion to the eastern border, and westward from the 25,000 cubits to the western border. Both these areas, running the length of the tribal portions, will belong to the prince, and the sacred portion, with the temple sanctuary, will be in the center of them. So the property of the Levites and the property of the city will lie in the center of the area that belongs to the prince. The area belonging to the prince will lie between the border of Judah and the border of Benjamin. As for the rest of the tribes, Benjamin will have one portion. It will extend from the east side to the west side. Simeon will have one portion. It will border the territory of Benjamin from east to west. Issachar will have one portion. It will border the territory of Simeon from east to west. Zebulun will have one portion. It will border the territory of Issachar from east to west. Gad will have one portion. It will border the territory of Zebulun from east to west. The southern boundary of Gad will run south from Tamar to the waters of Meribah Kadesh, then along the Wadi of Egypt to the Great Sea. This is the land you are to allot as an inheritance to the tribes of Israel, and these will be their portions, declares the Sovereign Lord. These will be the exits of the city. Beginning on the north side, which is 4,500 cubits long, the gates of the city will be named after the tribes of Israel. The three gates on the north side will be the gate of Reuben, the gate of Judah, and the gate of Levi. On the east side, which is 4,500 cubits long, will be three gates: the gate of Joseph, the gate of Benjamin, and the gate of Dan. On the south side, which measures 4,500 cubits, will be three gates: the gate of Simeon, the gate of Issachar, and the gate of Zebulun. On the west side, which is 4,500 cubits long, will be three gates: the gate of Gad, the gate of Asher, and the gate of Naphtali. The distance all around will be 18,000 cubits. And the name of the city from that time on will be The Lord Is There.
1: 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We're reading through the book of Daniel with Max MacLean.
0: Chapter 1. In the third year of the reign of Jehoiakim, king of Judah, Nebuchadnezzar, king of Babylon, came to Jerusalem and besieged it. And the Lord delivered Jehoiakim, king of Judah, into his hand, along with some of the articles from the temple of God. These he carried off to the temple of his god in Babylonia, and put in the treasure house of his god. Then the king ordered Ashpenaz, chief of his court officials, to bring in some of the Israelites from the royal family and the nobility, young men without any physical defect, handsome, showing aptitude for every kind of learning, well-informed, quick to understand, and qualified to serve in the king's palace. He was to teach them the language and literature of the Babylonians. The king assigned them a daily amount of food and wine from the king's table. They were to be trained for 3 years, and after that, they were to enter the king's service. Among these were some from Judah: Daniel, Hananiah, Mishael, and Azariah. The chief official gave them new names: to Daniel, the name Belteshazzar; to Hananiah, Shadrach; to Mishael, Meshach; and to Azariah, Abednego. But Daniel resolved not to defile himself with the royal food and wine, and he asked the chief official for permission not to defile himself this way. Now God had caused the official to show favor and sympathy to Daniel, but the official told Daniel, "I am afraid of my lord the king, who has assigned your food and drink. Why should he see you looking worse than the other young men your age? The king would then have my head because of you." Daniel then said to the God whom the chief official had appointed over Daniel, Hananiah, Mishael, and Azariah, "Please, test your servants for 10 days. Give us nothing but vegetables to eat and water to drink. Then compare our appearance with that of the young men who eat the royal food, and treat your servants in accordance with what you see." So he agreed to this and tested them for 10 days. At the end of the 10 days, they looked healthier and better nourished than any of the young men who ate the royal food. So the guard took away their choice food and the wine they were to drink and gave them vegetables instead. To these 4 young men God gave knowledge and understanding of all kinds of literature and learning, and Daniel could understand visions and dreams of all kinds. At the end of the time set by the king to bring them in, the chief official presented them to Nebuchadnezzar. The king talked with them, and he found none equal to Daniel, Hananiah, Mishael, and Azariah. So they entered the king's service. In every matter of wisdom and understanding about which the king questioned them, he found them 10 times better than all the magicians and enchanters in his whole kingdom. And Daniel remained there until the first year of King Cyrus. Chapter 2. In the second year of his reign, Nebuchadnezzar had dreams. His mind was troubled and he could not sleep. So the king summoned the magicians, enchanters, sorcerers, and astrologers to tell him what he had dreamed. When they came in and stood before the king, he said to them, "I have had a dream that troubles me, and I want to know what it means." Then the astrologers answered the king in Aramaic, "O king, live forever. Tell your servants the dream, and we will interpret it." The king replied to the astrologers, "This is what I have firmly decided. If you do not tell me what my dream was and interpret it, I will have you cut into pieces and your house turned into piles of rubble. But if you tell me the dream and explain it, you will receive from me gifts and rewards and great honor. So tell me the dream and interpret it for me." Once more they replied, "Let the king tell his servants the dream, and we will interpret it." Then the king answered, "I am certain you are trying to gain time, because you realize that this is what I have firmly decided. If you do not tell me the dream, there is just one penalty for you. You have conspired to tell me misleading and wicked things, hoping the situation will change. So then, tell me the dream, and I will know that you can interpret it for me." The astrologers answered the king, "There is not a man on earth that can do what the king asks. No king, however great and mighty, has ever asked such a thing of any magician or enchanter or astrologer. What the king asks is too difficult. No one can reveal it to the king except the gods. and they do not live among men." This made the king so angry and furious that he ordered the execution of all the wise men of Babylon. So the decree was issued to put the wise men to death, and men were sent to look for Daniel and his friends to put them to death. When Arioch, the commander of the king's guard, had gone out to put to death the wise men of Babylon, Daniel spoke to him with wisdom and tact. He asked the king's officer, "Why did the king issue such a harsh decree?" Arioch then explained the matter to Daniel. At this, Daniel went into the king and asked for time so that he might interpret the dream for him. Then Daniel returned to his house and explained the matter to his friends Hananiah, Mishael, and Azariah. He urged them to plead for mercy from the God of heaven concerning this mystery, so that he and his friends might not be executed with the rest of the wise men of Babylon. During the night, the mystery was revealed to Daniel in a vision. Then Daniel praised the God of heaven and said, "Praised be to the name of God forever and ever. Wisdom and power are his. He changes times and seasons. He sets up kings and deposes them. He gives wisdom to the wise and knowledge to the discerning. He reveals deep and hidden things. He knows what lies in darkness, and light dwells with him. I thank and praise you, O God of my fathers. You have given me wisdom and power. You have made known to me what we've asked of you. You have made known to us the dream of the king." Then Daniel went to Arioch, whom the king had appointed to execute the wise men of Babylon, and said to him, "Do not execute the wise men of Babylon. Take me to the king, and I will interpret his dream for him." Arioch took Daniel to the king at once and said, "I have found a man among the exiles from Judah who can tell the king what his dream means." The king asked Daniel, also called Belteshazzar, "Are you able to tell me what I saw in my dream and interpret it?" Daniel replied, "No wise man, enchanter, magician, or diviner can explain to the king the mystery he has asked about. But there is a God in heaven who reveals mysteries. He has shown King Nebuchadnezzar what will happen in days to come. Your dream and the visions that pass through your mind as you lay on your bed are these. As you were lying there, O king, your mind turned to things to come, and the revealer of mysteries showed you what is going to happen. As for me, this mystery has been revealed to me, not because I have greater wisdom than other living men, but so that you, O king, may know the interpretation and that you may understand what went through your mind. You looked, O king, and there before you stood a large statue, an enormous, dazzling statue, awesome in appearance. The head of the statue was made of pure gold, its chest and arms of silver, its belly and thighs of bronze, its legs of iron, its feet partly of iron and partly of baked clay. While you were watching, a rock was cut out, but not by human hands. It struck the statue on its feet of iron and clay and smashed them. Then the iron, the clay, the bronze, the silver, and the gold were broken to pieces at the same time and became like chaff on a threshing floor in the summer. The wind swept them away without leaving a trace. But the rock that struck the statue became a huge mountain and filled the whole earth. This was the dream, and now we will interpret it to the king. You, O king, are the king of kings. The God of heaven has given you dominion and power and might and glory. In your hands he has placed mankind and the beast of the field and the birds of the air. Wherever they live, he has made you ruler over them all. You are that head of gold. After you, another kingdom will rise, inferior to yours. Next, a third kingdom, one of bronze, will rule over the whole earth. Finally, there will be a fourth kingdom, strong as iron, for iron breaks and smashes everything. And as iron breaks things to pieces, so it will crush and break all the others. Just as you saw that the feet and toes were partly of baked clay and partly of iron, so this will be a divided kingdom. Yet it will have some of the strength of iron in it, even as you saw iron mixed with clay. As the toes were partly iron and partly clay, so this kingdom will be partly strong and partly brittle. And just as you saw the iron mixed with baked clay, so the people will be a mixture and will not remain united any more than iron mixes with clay. In the time of those kings, the God of heaven will set up a kingdom that will never be destroyed, nor will it be left to another people. It will crush all those kingdoms and bring them to an end, but it will itself endure forever. This is the meaning of the vision of the rock cut out of a mountain, but not by human hands, a rock that broke the iron, the bronze, the clay, the silver, and the gold to pieces. The great God has shown the king what will take place in the future. The dream is true, and the interpretation is trustworthy. Then King Nebuchadnezzar fell prostrate before Daniel and paid him honor, and ordered that an offering and incense be presented to him. The king said to Daniel, "Surely your God is the God of gods, and the Lord of kings, and a revealer of mysteries, for you are able to reveal this mystery." Then the king placed Daniel in a high position and lavished many gifts on him. He made him ruler over the entire province of Babylon and placed him in charge of all its wise men. Moreover, at Daniel's request, the king appointed Shadrach, Meshach, and Abednego administrators over the province of Babylon, while Daniel himself remained at the royal court. Chapter 3. King Nebuchadnezzar made an image of gold 90 feet high and 9 feet wide and set it up on the plain of Dura in the province of Babylon. He then summoned the satraps, prefects, governors, advisors, treasurers, judges, magistrates, and all the other provincial officials to come to the dedication of the image he had set up. So the satraps, prefects, governors, advisors, treasurers, judges, magistrates, and all the other provincial officials assembled for the dedication of the image that King Nebuchadnezzar had set up, and they stood before it. Then the herald loudly proclaimed, "This is what you are commanded to do, O peoples, nations, and men of every language. As soon as you hear the sound of the horn, flute, zither, lyre, harp, pipes, and all kinds of music, you must fall down and worship the image of gold that King Nebuchadnezzar has set up. Whoever does not fall down and worship will immediately be thrown into a blazing furnace." Therefore, as soon as they heard the sound of the horn, flute, zither, lyre, harp, and all kinds of music, all the peoples, nations, and men of every language fell down and worshipped the image of gold that King Nebuchadnezzar had set up. At this time, some astrologers came forward and denounced the Jews. They said to King Nebuchadnezzar, "O king, live forever. You have issued a decree, O king, that everyone who hears the sound of the horn, flute, zither, lyre, harps, pipes, and all kinds of music must fall down and worship the image of gold, and that whoever does not fall down and worship will be thrown into a blazing furnace. But there are some Jews whom you have set over the affairs of the province of Babylon, Shadrach, Meshach, and Abednego, who pay no attention to you, O king. They neither serve your gods nor worship the image of gold you have set up." Furious with rage, Nebuchadnezzar summoned Shadrach, Meshach, and Abednego. So these men were brought before the king, and Nebuchadnezzar said to them, "Is it true, Shadrach, Meshach, and Abednego, that you do not serve my gods or worship the image of gold I have set up? Now, when you hear the sound of the horn, a flute, zither, lyre, harp, pipes, and all kinds of music, if you are ready to fall down and worship the image I made, very good. But if you do not worship it, you will be thrown immediately into a blazing furnace. Then what God will be able to rescue you from my hand? Shadrach, Meshach, and Abednego replied to the king, O Nebuchadnezzar, we do not need to defend ourselves before you in this matter. If we are thrown into the blazing furnace, the God we serve is able to save us from it, and he will rescue us from your hand, O king. But even if he does not, we want you to know, O king, that we will not serve your gods or worship the image of gold you have set up. Then Nebuchadnezzar was furious with Shadrach, Meshach, and Abednego, and his attitude toward them changed. He ordered the furnace heated 7 times hotter than usual and commanded some of the strongest soldiers in his army to tie up Shadrach, Meshach, and Abednego and throw them into the blazing furnace. So these men, wearing their robes, trousers, turbans, and other clothes, were bound and thrown into the blazing furnace. The king's command was so urgent and the furnace so hot that the flames of the fire killed the soldiers who took up Shadrach, Meshach, and Abednego, and these 3 men, firmly tied, fell in to the blazing furnace. Then King Nebuchadnezzar leaped to his feet in amazement and asked his advisors, Weren't there 3 men that we tied up and threw into the fire? They replied, Certainly, O king. He said, Look, I see 4 men walking around in the fire, unbound and unharmed, and the 4th looks like a son of the gods. Nebuchadnezzar then approached the opening of the blazing furnace and shouted, Shadrach, Meshach, and Abednego, servants of the Most High God, come out, come here. So Shadrach, Meshach, and Abednego came out of the fire, and the satraps, prefects, governors, and royal advisors crowded around them. They saw that the fire had not harmed their bodies, nor was a hair of their heads singed. Their robes were not scorched, and there was no smell of fire on them. Then Nebuchadnezzar said, Praise be to the God of Shadrach, Meshach, and Abednego, who has sent his angel and rescued his servants. They trusted in him and defied the king's command and were willing to give up their lives rather than serve or worship any god except their own god. Therefore, I decree that the people of any nation or language who say anything against the God of Shadrach, Meshach, and Abednego be cut into pieces and their houses be turned into piles of rubble. For no other God can save in this way. Then the king promoted Shadrach, Meshach, and Abednego in the province of Babylon.

0: throughout the night on TWR UK, speaking hope to the world. 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
1: Chapter 4. King Nebuchadnezzar. To the peoples, nations and men of every language who live in all the world, may you prosper greatly. It is my pleasure to tell you about the miraculous signs and wonders that the Most High God has performed before me. How great are his signs, how mighty his wonders. His kingdom is an eternal kingdom. His dominion endures from generation to generation. I, Nebuchadnezzar, was at home in my palace, contented and prosperous. I had a dream that made me afraid. As I was lying in my bed, the images and visions that passed through my mind terrified me. So I commanded that all the wise men of Babylon be brought before me to interpret the dream for me. When the magicians, enchanters, astrologers, and diviners came, I told them the dream, but they could not interpret it for me. Finally, Daniel came into my presence, and I told him the dream. He is called Belteshazzar, after the name of my God, and the spirit of the holy gods is in him. I said, Belteshazzar, chief of the magicians, I know that the spirit of the holy gods is in you, and no mystery is too difficult for you. Here is my dream. Interpret it for me. These are the visions I saw while lying in my bed. I looked, and there before me stood a tree in the middle of the land. Its height was enormous. The tree grew large and strong, and its top touched the sky. It was visible to the ends of the earth. Its leaves were beautiful, its fruit abundant, and on it was food for all. Under it, the beast of the field found shelter, and the birds of the air lived in its branches. From it, every creature was fed. In the visions I saw while lying in my bed, I looked, and there before me was a messenger, a holy one, coming down from heaven. He called in a loud voice, cut down the tree and trim off its branches. Strip off its leaves and scatter its fruit. Let the animals flee from under it and the birds from its branches. But let the stump and its roots, bound with iron and bronze, remain in the ground, in the grass of the field. Let him be drenched with the dew of heaven, and let him live with the animals among the plants of the earth. Let his mind be changed from that of a man, and let him be given the mind of an animal, till seven times pass by for him. The decision is announced by messengers. The holy ones declare the verdict, so that the living may know that the Most High is sovereign over the kingdoms of men, and gives them to anyone he wishes, and sets over them the lowliest of men. This is the dream that I, King Nebuchadnezzar, had. Now, Belteshazzar, tell me what it means, for none of the wise men in my kingdom can interpret it for me. But you can, because the spirit of the holy gods is in you. Then Daniel, also called Belteshazzar, was greatly perplexed for a time, and his thoughts terrified him. So the king said, Belteshazzar, do not let the dream or its meaning alarm you. Belteshazzar answered, my lord, if only the dream applied to your enemies and its meaning to your adversaries. The tree you saw, which grew large and strong with its top touching the sky, visible to the whole earth, with beautiful leaves and abundant fruit, providing food for all, giving shelter to the beasts of the field, and having nesting places in its branches for the birds of the air. You, O king, are that tree. You have become great and strong. Your greatness has grown until it reaches the sky, and your dominion extends to distant parts of the earth. You, O king, saw a messenger, a holy one, coming down from heaven and saying, cut down the tree and destroy it, but leave the stump bound with iron and bronze in the grass of the field while its roots remain in the ground. Let him be drenched with the dew of heaven. Let him live like the wild animals until seven times pass by for him. This is the interpretation, O king. And this is the decree the Most High has issued against my lord, the king. You will be driven away from people and will live with the wild animals. You will eat grass like cattle and be drenched with the dew of heaven. Seven times will pass by for you until you acknowledge that the Most High is sovereign over the kingdoms of men and gives them to anyone he wishes. The command to leave the stump of the tree with its roots means that your kingdom will be restored to you when you acknowledge that heaven rules. Therefore, O King, be pleased to accept my advice. Renounce your sins by doing what is right, and your wickedness by being kind to the oppressed. It may be that then your prosperity will continue. All this happened to King Nebuchadnezzar. 12 months later, as the king was walking on the roof of the royal palace of Babylon, he said, is not this the great Babylon I have built as the royal residence by my mighty power and for the glory of my majesty? The words were still on his lips when a voice came from heaven. This is what is decreed for you, King Nebuchadnezzar. Your royal authority has been taken from you. You will be driven away from people and will live with the wild animals. You will eat grass like cattle. Seven times will pass by for you until you acknowledge that the Most High is sovereign over the kingdoms of men and gives them to anyone he wishes. Immediately, what had been said about Nebuchadnezzar was fulfilled. He was driven away from people and ate grass like cattle. His body was drenched with the dew of heaven until his hair grew like the feathers of an eagle and his nails like the claws of a bird. At the end of that time, I, Nebuchadnezzar, raised my eyes toward heaven and my sanity was restored. Then I praised the Most High. I honored and glorified him who lives forever. His dominion is an eternal dominion. His kingdom endures from generation to generation. All the peoples of the earth are regarded as nothing. He does as he pleases with the powers of heaven and the peoples of the earth. No one can hold back his hand or say to him, "What have you done?" At the same time that my sanity was restored, my honor and splendor were returned to me for the glory of my kingdom. My advisors and nobles sought me out, and I was restored to my throne and became even greater than before. Now I, Nebuchadnezzar, praise and exalt and glorify the King of Heaven because everything he does is right, and all his ways are just. And those who walk in pride, he is able to humble. Chapter 5. King Belshazzar gave a great banquet for 1,000 of his nobles and drank wine with them. While Belshazzar was drinking his wine, he gave orders to bring in the gold and silver goblets that Nebuchadnezzar his father had taken from the temple in Jerusalem, so that the king and his nobles, his wives and his concubines might drink from them. So they brought in the gold goblets that had been taken from the temple of God in Jerusalem, and the king and his nobles, his wives and his concubines drank from them. As they drank the wine, they praised the gods of gold and silver, of bronze, iron, wood, and stone. Suddenly, the fingers of a human hand appeared, and wrote on the plaster of the wall near the lampstand in the royal palace. The king watched the hand as it wrote. His face turned pale, and he was so frightened that his knees knocked together and his legs gave way. The king called out for the enchanters, astrologers, and diviners to be brought and said to these wise men of Babylon, "Whoever reads this writing and tells me what it means will be clothed in purple and have a gold chain placed around his neck, and he will be made the third highest ruler in the kingdom." Then all the king's wise men came in, but they could not read the writing or tell the king what it meant. So King Belshazzar became even more terrified, and his face grew more pale. His nobles were baffled. The queen, hearing the voices of the king and his nobles, came into the banquet hall. "O king, live forever," she said. "Don't be alarmed, don't look so pale. There is a man in your kingdom who has the spirit of the holy gods in him. In the time of your father, he was found to have insight and intelligence and wisdom like that of the gods. King Nebuchadnezzar, your father the king, I say, appointed him chief of the magicians, enchanters, astrologers, and diviners. This man, Daniel, whom the king called Belteshazzar, was found to have a keen mind and knowledge and understanding, and also the ability to interpret dreams, explain riddles, and solve difficult problems. Call for Daniel, and he will tell you what the writing means." So Daniel was brought before the king. And the king said to him, "Are you Daniel, one of the exiles my father the king brought from Judah? I have heard that the spirit of the gods is in you, and that you have insight, intelligence, and outstanding wisdom. The wise men and enchanters were brought before me to read this writing and tell me what it means, but they could not explain it. Now I have heard that you are able to give interpretations and to solve difficult problems. If you can read this writing and tell me what it means, you will be clothed in purple and have a gold chain placed around your neck, and you will be made the third highest ruler in the kingdom." Then Daniel answered the king, "You may keep your gifts for yourself and give your rewards to someone else. Nevertheless, I will read the writing for the king and tell him what it means. O king, the Most High God gave your father Nebuchadnezzar sovereignty and greatness and glory and splendor. Because of the high position he gave him, all the peoples and nations and men of every language dreaded and feared him. Those the king wanted to put to death, he put to death. Those he wanted to spare, he spared. Those he wanted to promote, he promoted, and those he wanted to humble, he humbled. But when his heart became arrogant and hardened with pride, he was deposed from his royal throne and stripped of his glory. He was driven away from people and given the mind of an animal. He lived with the wild donkeys and ate grass like cattle. And his body was drenched with the dew of heaven until he acknowledged that the Most High God is sovereign over the kingdoms of men and sets over them anyone he wishes. But you, his son, O Belshazzar, have not humbled yourself, though you knew all this. Instead, you have set yourself up against the Lord of heaven. You had the goblets from his temple brought to you, and you and your nobles, your wives and your concubines, drank wine from them. You praised the gods of silver and gold, of bronze, iron, wood, and stone, which cannot see or hear or understand. But you did not honor the God who holds in his hand your life and all your ways. Therefore, he sent the hand that wrote the inscription. This is the inscription that was written: Mene, Mene, Tekel, Parsin. This is what these words mean. Mene, God has numbered the days of your reign and brought it to an end. Tekel, you have been weighed on the scales and found wanting. Peres, Your kingdom is divided and given to the Medes and Persians. Then at Belshazzar's command, Daniel was clothed in purple. A gold chain was placed around his neck, and he was proclaimed the third highest ruler in the kingdom. That very night, Belshazzar, king of the Babylonians, was slain, and Darius the Mede took over the kingdom at the age of 62. Chapter 6. It pleased Darius to appoint 120 satraps to rule throughout the kingdom, with three administrators over them, one of whom was Daniel. The satraps were made accountable to them so that the king might not suffer loss. Now Daniel so distinguished himself among the administrators and the satraps by his exceptional qualities that the king planned to set him over the whole kingdom. At this, the administrators and the satraps tried to find grounds for charges against Daniel in his conduct of government affairs, but they were unable to do so. They could find no corruption in him, because he was trustworthy and neither corrupt nor negligent. Finally, these men said, "We will never find any basis for charges against this man Daniel unless it has something to do with the law of his God." So the administrators and the satraps went as a group to the king and said, "O King Darius, live forever. The royal administrators, prefects, satraps, advisors, and governors have all agreed that the king should issue an edict and enforce the decree that anyone who prays to any god or man during the next 30 days, except to you, O king, shall be thrown into the lion's den. Now, O king, issue the decree and put it in writing so that it cannot be altered, in accordance with the laws of the Medes and Persians, which cannot be repealed." So King Darius put the decree in writing. Now, when Daniel learned that the decree had been published, he went home to his upstairs room where the windows opened toward Jerusalem. Three times a day he got down on his knees and prayed, giving thanks to his God just as he had done before. Then these men went as a group and found Daniel praying and asking God for help. So they went to the king and spoke to him about his royal decree. "Did you not publish a decree that during the next 30 days anyone who prays to any god or man except to you, O king, would be thrown into the lion's den?" The king answered, "The decree stands in accordance with the laws of the Medes and Persians, which cannot be repealed." Then they said to the king, "Daniel, who is one of the exiles from Judah, pays no attention to you, O king, or to the decree you put in writing. He still prays three times a day." When the king heard this, he was greatly distressed. He was determined to rescue Daniel and made every effort until sundown to save him. Then the men went as a group to the king and said to him, "Remember, O king, that according to the law of the Medes and Persians, no decree or edict that the king issues can be changed." So the king gave the order, and they brought Daniel and threw him into the lion's den. The king said to Daniel, "May your God, whom you serve continually, rescue you." A stone was brought and placed over the mouth of the den, and the king sealed it with his own signet ring and with the rings of his nobles so that Daniel's situation might not be changed. Then the king returned to his palace and spent the night without eating and without any entertainment being brought to him, and he could not sleep. At the first light of dawn, the king got up and hurried to the lion's den. When he came near the den, he called to Daniel in an anguished voice, "Daniel, servant of the living God, has your God, whom you serve continually, been able to rescue you from the lions?" Daniel answered, "O king, live forever. My God sent his angel, and he shut the mouths of the lions. They have not hurt me because I was found innocent in his sight. Nor have I ever done any wrong before you, O king." The king was overjoyed and gave orders to lift Daniel out of the den. And when Daniel was lifted from the den, no wound was found on him, because he had trusted in his God. At the king's command, the men who had falsely accused Daniel were brought in and thrown into the lion's den along with their wives and children. And before they reached the floor of the den, the lions overpowered them and crushed all their bones. Then King Darius wrote to all the peoples, nations, and men of every

prospered during the reign of Darius and the reign of Cyrus the Persian. Chapter 7. In the first year of Belshazzar, king of Babylon, Daniel had a dream, and visions passed through his mind as he was lying on his bed. He wrote down the substance of his dream. Daniel said, "In my vision at night I looked, and there before me were the four winds of heaven churning up the great sea. Four great beasts, each different from the others, came up out of the sea. The first was like a lion, and it had the wings of an eagle. I watched until its wings were torn off, and it was lifted from the ground so that it stood on 2 feet like a man, and the heart of a man was given to it. And there before me was a second beast, which looked like a bear. It was raised up on one of its sides, and it had 3 ribs in its mouth between its teeth. It was told, 'Get up and eat your fill of flesh.' After that, I looked, and there before me was another beast, one that looked like a leopard. And on its back, it had 4 wings like those of a bird. This beast had 4 heads, and it was given authority to rule. After that, in my vision at night, I looked, and there before me was a 4th beast, terrifying and frightening and very powerful. It had large iron teeth. It crushed and devoured its victims and trampled underfoot whatever was left. It was different from all the former beast, and it had 10 horns. While I was thinking about the horns, there before me was another horn, a little one, which came up among them, and 3 of the 1st horns were uprooted before it. This horn had eyes like the eyes of a man, and a mouth that spoke boastfully. As I looked, thrones were set in place, and the Ancient of Days took his seat. His clothing was as white as snow. The hair of his head was white like wool. His throne was flaming with fire, and its wheels were all ablaze. A river of fire was flowing, coming out from before him. Thousands upon thousands attended him. 10,000 times 10,000 stood before him. The court was seated, and the books were opened. Then I continued to watch because of the boastful words the horn was speaking. I kept looking until the beast was slain and its body destroyed and thrown into the blazing fire. The other beast had been stripped of their authority but were allowed to live for a period of time. In my vision at night I looked, and there before me was one like a son of man, coming with the clouds of heaven. He approached the Ancient of Days and was led into his presence. He was given authority, glory, and sovereign power. All peoples, nations, and men of every language worshipped him. His dominion is an everlasting dominion that will not pass away, and his kingdom is one that will never be destroyed. I, Daniel, was troubled in spirit, and the visions that passed through my mind disturbed me. I approached one of those standing there and asked him the true meaning of all this. So he told me and gave me the interpretation of these things. The 4 great beasts are 4 kingdoms that will arise from the earth. But the saints of the Most High will receive the kingdom and will possess it forever. Yes, forever and ever. Then I wanted to know the true meaning of the 4th beast, which was different from all the others and most terrifying, with its iron teeth and bronze claws, the beast that crushed and devoured its victims and trampled underfoot whatever was left. I also wanted to know about the 10 horns on its head and about the other horn that came up before which 3 of them fell, the horn that looked more imposing than the others and that had eyes and a mouth that spoke boastfully. As I watched, this horn was waging war against the saints and defeating them.
until the Ancient of Days came and pronounced judgment in favor

of the saints of the Most High, and the time came when they possessed the kingdom. He gave me this explanation. The fourth beast is a fourth kingdom that will appear on earth. It will be different from all the other kingdoms and will devour the whole earth, trampling it down and crushing it. The ten horns are ten kings who will come from this kingdom. After them, another king will arise, different from the earlier ones. He will subdue three kings. He will speak against the Most High and oppress his saints and try to change the set times and the laws. The saints will be handed over to him for a time, times, and half a time. But the court will sit, and his power will be taken away and completely destroyed forever. Then the sovereignty, power, and greatness of the kingdoms under the whole heaven will be handed over to the saints, the people of the Most High. His kingdom will be an everlasting kingdom, and all rulers will worship and obey him. This is the end of the matter. I, Daniel, was deeply troubled by my thoughts, and my face turned pale. But I kept the matter to myself. Chapter 8. In the third year of King Belshazzar's reign, I, Daniel, had a vision, after the one that had already appeared to me. In my vision, I saw myself in the citadel of Susa in the province of Elam. In the vision, I was beside the Ulai Canal. I looked up, and there before me was a ram with two horns standing beside the canal, and the horns were long. One of the horns was longer than the other, but grew up later. I watched the ram as he charged toward the west and the north and the south. No animal could stand against him, and none could rescue from his power. He did as he pleased and became great. As I was thinking about this, suddenly a goat with a prominent horn between his eyes came from the west, crossing the whole earth without touching the ground. He came toward the two-horned ram I had seen standing beside the canal and charged at him in great rage. I saw him attack the ram furiously, striking the ram and shattering his two horns. The ram was powerless to stand against him. The goat knocked him to the ground and trampled on him, and none could rescue the ram from his power. The goat became very great, but at the height of his power, his large horn was broken off, and in its place, four prominent horns grew up toward the four winds of heaven. Out of one of them came another horn, which started small but grew in power to the south and to the east and toward the beautiful land. It grew until it reached the host of the heavens, and it threw some of the starry host down to the earth and trampled on them. It set itself up to be as great as the prince of the host. It took away the daily sacrifice from him, and the place of his sanctuary was brought low. Because of rebellion, the host of the saints and the daily sacrifice were given over to it. It prospered in everything it did, and truth was thrown to the ground. Then I heard a holy one speaking, and another holy one said to him, "How long will it take for the vision to be fulfilled? The vision concerning the daily sacrifice, the rebellion that causes desolation, and the surrender of the sanctuary, and of the host that will be trampled underfoot." He said to me, "It will take 2,300 evenings and mornings. Then the sanctuary will be reconsecrated." While I, Daniel, was watching the vision and trying to understand it, there before me stood one that looked like a man. And I heard a man's voice from the Ulai calling, "Gabriel, tell this man the meaning of the vision." As he came near the place where I was standing, I was terrified and fell prostrate. "Son of man," he said to me, "understand that the vision concerns the time of the end.
While he was speaking to me, I was in a deep sleep with my face to the ground. Then he touched me and raised me to my feet. He said, I'm going to tell you what will happen later in the time of wrath because the vision concerns the appointed time of the end. The two-horned ram that you saw represents the kings of Media and Persia. The shaggy goat is the king of Greece, and the large horn between his eyes is the first king. The four horns that replace the one that was broken off represent four kingdoms that will emerge from his nation, but will not have the same power. In the latter part of their reign, when rebels have become completely wicked, a stern-faced king, a master of intrigue, will arise. He will become very strong, but not by his own power. He will cause astounding devastation and will succeed in whatever he does. He will destroy the mighty men and the holy people. He will cause deceit to prosper, and he will consider himself superior. When they feel secure, he will destroy many and take his stand against the Prince of Princes. Yet he will be destroyed, but not by human power. The vision of the evenings and mornings that has been given you is true, but seal up the vision, for it concerns the distant future. I, Daniel, was exhausted and lay ill for several days. Then I got up and went about the king's business. I was appalled by the vision. It was beyond understanding. Chapter 9. In the first year of Darius, son of Xerxes, a Mede by descent, who was made ruler over the Babylonian kingdom. In the first year of his reign, I, Daniel, understood from the scriptures, according to the word of the Lord given to Jeremiah the prophet, that the desolation of Jerusalem would last 70 years. So I turned to the Lord God and pleaded with him in prayer and petition, in fasting and in sackcloth and ashes. I prayed to the Lord my God and confessed, O Lord, the great and awesome God, who keeps his covenant of love with all who love him and obey his commands, we have sinned and done wrong. We have been wicked and have rebelled. We have turned away from your commands and laws. We have not listened to your servants, the prophets, who spoke in your name to our kings, our princes, and our fathers, and to all the people of the land. Lord, you are righteous, but this day we are covered with shame. The men of Judah and the people of Jerusalem and all Israel, both near and far, in all the countries where you have scattered us because of our unfaithfulness to you. O Lord, we and our kings, our princes, and our fathers are covered with shame because we have sinned against you. The Lord our God is merciful and forgiving, even though we have rebelled against him. We have not obeyed the Lord our God, or kept the laws he gave us through his servants, the prophets. All Israel has transgressed your law and turned away, refusing to obey you. Therefore the curses and sworn judgments written in the law of Moses, the servant of God, have been poured out on us because we have sinned against you. You have fulfilled the word spoken against us and against our rulers by bringing upon us great disaster. Under the whole heaven, nothing has ever been done like what has been done to Jerusalem. Just as it is written in the law of Moses, all this disaster has come upon us, yet we have not sought the favor of the Lord our God by turning from our sins and giving attention to your truth. The Lord did not hesitate to bring disaster upon us, for the Lord our God is righteous in everything he does.
yet we have not obeyed him. Now, O Lord our God, who brought your people out of Egypt with a mighty hand and who made for yourself a name that endures to this day, we have sinned. We have done wrong. O Lord, in keeping with all your righteous acts, turn away your anger and your wrath from Jerusalem, your city, your holy hill. Our sins and the iniquities of our fathers have made Jerusalem and your people an object of scorn to all those around us. Now, our God, hear the prayers and petitions of your servant. For your sake, O Lord, look with favor on your desolate sanctuary. Give ear, O God, and hear. Open your eyes and see the desolation of the city that bears your name. We do not make requests of you because we are righteous, but because of your great mercy. O Lord, listen. O Lord, forgive. O Lord, hear and act. For your sake, O my God, do not delay. Because your city and your people bear your name. While I was speaking and praying, confessing my sin and the sin of my people Israel, and making my request to the Lord my God for his holy hill, while I was still in prayer, Gabriel, the man I had seen in the earlier vision, came to me in swift flight about the time of the evening sacrifice. He instructed me and said to me, Daniel, I have now come to give you insight and understanding. As soon as you began to pray, an answer was given, which I have come to tell you. For you are highly esteemed. Therefore, consider the message and understand the vision. 70 sevens are decreed for your people and your holy city to finish transgression, to put an end to sin, to atone for wickedness, to bring in everlasting righteousness, to seal up vision and prophecy, and to anoint the Most Holy. Know and understand this. From the issuing of the decree to restore and rebuild Jerusalem until the Anointed One, the ruler, comes, there will be 7 sevens and 62 sevens. It will be rebuilt with streets and a trench, but in times of trouble. After the 62 sevens, the Anointed One will be cut off and will have nothing. The people of the ruler who will come will destroy the city and the sanctuary. The end will come like a flood. War will continue until the end, and desolations have been decreed. He will confirm a covenant with many for 1 seven. In the middle of the seven, he will put an end to sacrifice and offering. And on a wing of the temple, he will set up an abomination that causes desolation until the end that is decreed is poured out on him. Chapter 10. In the third year of Cyrus, king of Persia, a revelation was given to Daniel, who was called Belteshazzar. Its message was true, and it concerned a great war. The understanding of the message came to him in a vision. At that time I, Daniel, mourned for 3 weeks. I ate no choice food, no meat or wine touched my lips, and I used no lotions at all until the 3 weeks were over. On the 24th day of the first month, as I was standing on the bank of the great river, the Tigris, I looked up, and there before me was a man dressed in linen with a belt of the finest gold around his waist. His body was like chrysolite, his face like lightning, his eyes like flaming torches, his arms and legs like the gleam of burnished bronze, and his voice
like the sound of a multitude. I, Daniel, was the only one who saw the vision. The men with me did not see it, but such terror overwhelmed them that they fled and hid themselves. So I was left alone, gazing at this great vision. I had no strength left. My face turned deathly pale, and I was helpless. Then I heard him speaking, and as I listened to him, I fell into a deep sleep, my face to the ground. A hand touched me and set me trembling on my hands and knees. He said, "Daniel, you who are highly esteemed, consider carefully the words I'm about to speak to you and stand up, for I have now been sent to you." And when he said this to me, I stood up, trembling. Then he continued, "Do not be afraid, Daniel. Since the first day that you set your mind to gain understanding and to humble yourself before your God, your words were heard, and I have come in response to them. But the prince of the Persian kingdom resisted me 21 days. Then Michael, one of the chief princes, came to help me because I was detained there with the king of Persia. Now I have come to explain to you what will happen to your people in the future, for the vision concerns a time yet to come." While he was saying this to me, I bowed with my face toward the ground and was speechless. Then one who looked like a man touched my lips, and I opened my mouth and began to speak. I said to the one standing before me, "I am overcome with anguish because of the vision, my lord, and I am helpless. How can I, your servant, talk with you, my lord? My strength is gone and I can hardly breathe." Again, the one who looked like a man touched me and gave me strength. "Do not be afraid, O man highly esteemed," he said. "Peace. Be strong now. Be strong." When he spoke to me, I was strengthened and said, "Speak, my lord, since you have given me strength." So he said, "Do you know why I have come to you? Soon I will return to fight against the prince of Persia. And when I go, the prince of Greece will come. But first I will tell you what is written in the book of truth. No one supports me against them except Michael, your prince. And in the first year of Darius the Mede, I took my stand to support and protect him." Chapter 11. "Now then, I tell you the truth. 3 more kings will appear in Persia, and then a fourth who will be far richer than all the others. When he has gained power by his wealth, he will stir up everyone against the kingdom of Greece. Then a mighty king will appear who will rule with great power and do as he pleases. After he has appeared, his empire will be broken up and parceled out toward the four winds of heaven. It will not go to his descendants, nor will it have the power he exercised, because his empire will be uprooted and given to others. The king of the south will become strong, but one of his commanders will become even stronger than he and will rule his own kingdom with great power. After some years, they will become allies. The daughter of the king of the south will go to the king of the north to make an alliance, but she will not retain her power, and he and his power will not last. In those days, she will be handed over together with her royal escort and her father and the one who supported her. One from her family line will arise to take her place. He will attack the forces of the king of the north and enter his fortress. He will fight against them and be victorious. He will also seize their gods, their metal images, and their valuable articles of silver and gold and carry them off to Egypt. For some years he will leave the king of the north alone. Then the king of the north will invade the realm of the king of the south, but will retreat to his own country. His sons will prepare for war and assemble a great army, which will sweep on like an irresistible flood and carry the battle as far as his fortress.
Then the king of the south will march out in a rage and fight against the king of the north, who will raise a large army, but it will be defeated. When the army is carried off, the king of the south will be filled with pride and will slaughter many thousands. Yet he will not remain triumphant. For the king of the north will muster another army larger than the first, and after several years he will advance with a huge army fully equipped. In those times many will rise against the king of the south. The violent men among your own people will rebel in fulfillment of the vision, but without success. Then the king of the north will come and build up siege ramps and will capture a fortified city. The forces of the south will be powerless to resist. Even their best troops will not have the strength to stand. The invader will do as he pleases. No one will be able to stand against him. He will establish himself in the beautiful land and will have the power to destroy it. He will determine to come with the might of his entire kingdom and will make an alliance with the king of the south. And he will give him a daughter in marriage in order to overthrow the kingdom. But his plans will not succeed or help him. Then he will turn his attention to the coastlands and will take many of them. But a commander will put an end to his insolence and will turn his insolence back upon him. After this, he will turn back toward the fortresses of his own country, but will stumble and fall to be seen no more. His successor will send out a tax collector to maintain the royal splendor. In a few years, however, he will be destroyed, yet not in anger or in battle. He will be succeeded by a contemptible person who has not been given the honor of royalty. He will invade the kingdom when its people feel secure, and he will seize it through intrigue. Then an overwhelming army will be swept away before him. Both it and a prince of the covenant will be destroyed. After coming to an agreement with him, he will act deceitfully, and with only a few people he will rise to power. When the richest provinces feel secure, he will invade them and will achieve what neither his fathers nor his forefathers did. He will distribute plunder, loot, and wealth among his followers. He will plot the overthrow of fortresses, but only for a time. With a large army, he will stir up his strength and courage against the king of the south. The king of the south will wage war with a large and very powerful army, but he will not be able to stand because of the plots devised against him. Those who eat from the king's provisions will try to destroy him. His army will be swept away, and many will fall in battle. The two kings, with their hearts bent on evil, will sit at the same table and lie to each other, but to no avail, because an end will still come at the appointed time. The king of the north will return to his own country with great wealth, but his heart will be set against the Holy Covenant. He will take action against it and then return to his own country. At the appointed time, he'll invade the south again. But this time, the outcome will be different from what it was before. Ships of the western coastlands will oppose him and he will lose heart. Then he will turn back and vent his fury against the Holy Covenant. He will return and show favor to those who forsake the Holy Covenant. His armed forces will rise up to desecrate the temple fortresses and will abolish the daily sacrifice. Then they will set up the abomination that causes desolation. With flattery, he will corrupt those who have violated the covenant. But the people who know their God will firmly resist him. Those who are wise will instruct many, though for a time they will fall by the sword or be burned or captured or plundered. When they fall, they will receive a little help, and many who are not sincere will join them. Some of the wise will stumble so that they may be refined or purified and made spotless until the time of the end, for it will still come at the appointed time. The king will do as he pleases. He will exalt
and magnify himself above every god, and will say unheard of things against the God of gods. He will be successful until the time of wrath is completed, for what has been determined must take place. He will show no regard for the gods of his fathers or for the one desired by women, nor will he regard any god, but will exalt himself above them all. Instead of them, he will honor a god of fortresses, a god unknown to his fathers. He will honor with gold and silver, with precious stones and costly gifts. He will attack the mightiest fortresses with the help of a foreign god, and will greatly honor those who acknowledge him. He will make them rulers over many people, and will distribute the land at a price. At the time of the end, the king of the south will engage him in battle, and the king of the north will storm out against him with chariots and cavalry and a great fleet of ships. He will invade many countries and sweep through them like a flood. He will also invade the beautiful land. Many countries will fall, but Edom, Moab, and the leaders of Ammon will be delivered from his hand. He will extend his power over many countries. Egypt will not escape. He will gain control of the treasures of gold and silver, and all the riches of Egypt, with the Libyans and Nubians in submission. But reports from the east and the north will alarm him, and he will set out in a great rage to destroy and annihilate many. He will pitch his royal tents between the seas at the beautiful holy mountain. Yet he will come to his end, and no one will help him. Chapter 12. At that time, Michael, the great prince who protects your people, will arise. There will be a time of distress such as has not happened from the beginning of nations until then. But at that time, your people, everyone whose name is found written in the book, will be delivered. Multitudes who sleep in the dust of the earth will awake, some to everlasting life, others to shame and everlasting contempt. Those who are wise will shine like the brightness of the heavens, and those who lead many to righteousness like the stars forever and ever. But you, Daniel, close up and seal the words of the scroll until the time of the end. Many will go here and there to increase knowledge. Then I, Daniel, looked, and there before me stood two others, one on this bank of the river and one on the opposite bank. One of them said to the man clothed in linen who was above the waters of the river, "How long will it be before these astonishing things are fulfilled?" The man clothed in linen, who was above the waters of the river, lifted his right hand and his left hand toward heaven. And I heard him swear by him who lives forever, saying, "It will be for a time, times, and half a time. When the power of the holy people has been finally broken, all these things will be completed." I heard, but I did not understand. So I asked, "My lord, what will the outcome of all this be?" He replied, "Go your way, Daniel, because the words are closed up and sealed until the time of the end. Many will be purified, made spotless and refined, but the wicked will continue to be wicked. None of the wicked will understand, but those who are wise will understand. From the time that the daily sacrifice is abolished and the abomination that causes desolation is set up, there will be 1,290 days. Blessed is the one who waits for and reaches the end of the 1,335 days. As for you, go your way till the end. You will rest, and then at the end of the days, you will rise to receive
your allotted inheritance.

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1: Chapter 1. The word of the Lord that came to Hosea, son of Beeri, during the reigns of Uzziah, Jotham, Ahaz, and Hezekiah, kings of Judah, and during the reign of Jeroboam, son of Jehoash, king of Israel. When the Lord began to speak through Hosea, the Lord said to him, "Go, take to yourself an adulterous wife and children of unfaithfulness, because the land is guilty of the vilest adultery in departing from the Lord." So he married Gomer, daughter of Diblaim, and she conceived and bore him a son. Then the Lord said to Hosea, "Call him Jezreel, because I will soon punish the house of Jehu for the massacre at Jezreel. And I will put an end to the kingdom of Israel. In that day I will break Israel's bow in the valley of Jezreel." Gomer conceived again and gave birth to a daughter. Then the Lord said to Hosea, "Call her Loruamah, for I will no longer show love to the house of Israel, that I should at all forgive them. Yet I will show love to the house of Judah, and I will save them, not by bow, sword, or battle, or by horses and horsemen, but by the Lord their God." After she had weaned Loruhamah, Gomer had another son. Then the Lord said, "Call him Loemai, for you are not my people, and I am not your God. Yet the Israelites will be like the sand on the seashore, which cannot be measured or counted. In the place where it was said to them, 'You are not my people,' they will be called sons of the living God. The people of Judah and the people of Israel will be reunited, and they will appoint one leader and will come up out of the land, for great will be the day of Jezreel." Chapter 2. Say of your brothers, "My people," and of your sisters, "My loved one." Rebuke your mother, rebuke her, for she is not my wife, and I am not her husband. Let her remove the adulterous look from her face and the unfaithfulness from between her breasts. Otherwise I will strip her naked and make her as bare as on the day she was born. I will make her like a desert, turn her into a parched land, and slay her with thirst. I will not show my love to her children, because they are the children of adultery. Their mother has been unfaithful and has conceived them in disgrace. She said, "I will go after my lovers, who give me my food and my water, my wool and my linen, my oil and my drink." Therefore I will block her path with thorn bushes. I will war her in so that she cannot find her way. She will chase after her lovers, but not catch them. She will look for them, but not find them. Then she will say, "I will go back to my husband as at first, for then I was better off than now." She has not acknowledged that I was the one who gave her the grain, the new wine and oil, who lavished on her the silver and gold which they used for Baal. Therefore I will take away my grain when it ripens, and my new wine when it is ready. I will take back my wool and my linen, intended to cover her nakedness. So now I will expose her lewdness before the eyes of her lovers. No one will take her out of my hand. I will stop all her celebrations, her yearly festivals, her new moons, her Sabbath days, all her appointed feasts. I will ruin her vines and her fig trees, which she said were her pay from her lovers. I will make them a thicket, and wild animals will devour them. I will punish her for the days she burned incense to the Baals. She decked herself with rings and jewelry, and went after her lovers, but me she forgot, declares the Lord. Therefore I am now going to allure her. I will lead her into the desert and speak tenderly to her. There I will give her back her vineyards and will make the valley of Achor a door of hope. There she will sing as in the days of her youth, as in the day she came up out of Egypt. In that day, declares the Lord, you will call me my husband. You will no longer call me my master. I will remove the names of the Baals from her lips. No longer will their names be invoked. In that day, I will make a covenant for them with the beast of the field and the birds of the air and the creatures that move along the ground. Bow and sword and battle I will abolish from the land, so that all may lie down in safety. I will betroth you to me forever. I will betroth you in righteousness and justice, in love and compassion. I will betroth you in faithfulness, and you will acknowledge the Lord. In that day I will respond, declares the Lord. I will respond to the skies, and they will respond to the earth. And the earth will respond to the grain, the new wine and oil, and they will respond to Jezreel. I will plant her for myself in the land. I will show my love to the one I called not my loved one. I will say to those called not my people, you are my people, and they will say, you are my God. Chapter 3. The Lord said to me, go, show your love to your wife again, though she is loved by another and is an adulteress. Love her as the Lord loves the Israelites, though they turn to other gods and love the sacred raisin cakes. So I bought her for 15 shekels of silver and about a homer and a lethek of barley. Then I told her, you are to live with me many days. You must not be a prostitute or be intimate with any man, and I will live with you. For the Israelites will live many days without king or prince, without sacrifice or sacred stone, without ephod or idol. Afterward, the Israelites will return and seek the Lord their God and David their king. They will come trembling to the Lord and to his blessings in the last days. Chapter 4. Hear the word of the Lord, you Israelites, because the Lord has a charge to bring against you who live in the land. There is no faithfulness, no love, no acknowledgement of God in the land. There is only cursing, lying, and murder, stealing, and adultery. They break all bonds, and bloodshed follows bloodshed. Because of this, the land mourns, and all who live in it waste away. The beast of the field, and the birds of the air, and the fish of the sea are dying. But let no man bring a charge, let no man accuse another, for your people are like those who bring charges against a priest. You stumble day and night, and the prophets stumble with you. So I will destroy your mother. My people are destroyed from lack of knowledge. Because you have rejected knowledge, I also reject you as my priests. Because you have ignored the law of your God, I also will ignore your children. The more the priests increased, the more they sinned against me. They exchanged their glory for something disgraceful. They feed on the sins of my people and relish their wickedness. And it will be like people, like priests. I will punish both of them for their ways and repay them for their deeds. They will eat, but not have enough. They will engage in prostitution, but not increase. Because they have deserted the Lord to give themselves to prostitution, to old wine and new, which take away the understanding of my people. They consult a wooden idol and are answered by a stick of wood. A spirit of prostitution leads them astray. They are unfaithful to their God. They sacrifice on the mountaintops and burn offerings on the hills, under oak, poplar, and terebinth, where the shade is pleasant. Therefore your daughters turn to prostitution, and your daughters-in-law to adultery. I will not punish your daughters when they turn to prostitution, nor your daughters-in-law when they commit adultery, because the men themselves consort with harlots and sacrifice with shrine prostitutes. A people without understanding will come to ruin. Though you commit adultery, O Israel, let not Judah become guilty. Do not go to Gilgal, do not go up to Beth-Aven, and do not swear, as surely as the Lord lives. The Israelites are stubborn, like a stubborn heifer. How then can the Lord pasture them like lambs in a meadow? Ephraim is joined to idols. Leave him alone. Even when their drinks are gone, they continue their prostitution. Their rulers dearly love shameful ways. A whirlwind will sweep them away, and their sacrifices will bring them shame. Chapter 5. Hear this, you priests. Pay attention, you Israelites. Listen, O royal house. This judgment is against you. You have been a snare at Mizpah, a net spread out on Tabor. The rebels are deep in slaughter. I will discipline all of them. I know all about Ephraim. Israel is not hidden from me. Ephraim, you have now turned to prostitution. Israel is corrupt. Their deeds do not permit them to return to their God. A spirit of prostitution is in their heart. They do not acknowledge the Lord. Israel's arrogance testifies against them. The Israelites, even Ephraim, stumble in their sin. Judah also stumbles with them. When they go with their flocks and herds to seek the Lord, they will not find him. He has withdrawn himself from them. They are unfaithful to the Lord. They give birth to illegitimate children. Now their new moon festivals will devour them and their fields. Sound the trumpet in Gibeah, the horn in Ramah. Raise the battle cry in Beth-Aven. Lead on, O Benjamin. Ephraim will be laid waste on the day of reckoning. Among the tribes of Israel, I proclaim what is certain. Judah's leaders are like those who move boundary stones. I will pour out my wrath on them like a flood of water. Ephraim is oppressed, trampled in judgment, intent on pursuing idols. I am like a moth to Ephraim, like rot to the people of Judah. When Ephraim saw his sickness and Judah his sores, then Ephraim turned to Assyria and sent to the great king for help. But he is not able to cure you, not able to heal your sores. For I will be like a lion to Ephraim, like a great lion to Judah. I will tear them to pieces and go away. I will carry them off with no one to rescue them. Then I will go back to my place until they admit their guilt. And they will seek my face. In their misery, they will earnestly seek me. Chapter 6. Come, let us return to the Lord. He has torn us to pieces, but he will heal us. He has injured us, but he will bind up our wounds. After 2 days, he will revive us. On the third day, he will restore us, that we may live in his presence. Let us acknowledge the Lord. Let us press on to acknowledge him. As surely as the sun rises, he will appear. He will come to us like the winter rains, like the spring rains that water the earth. What can I do with you, Ephraim? What can I do with you, Judah? Your love is like the morning mist, like the early dew that disappears. Therefore I cut you in pieces with my prophets. I killed you with the words of my mouth. My judgments flashed like lightning upon you. For I desire mercy, not sacrifice, and acknowledgement of God rather than burnt offerings. Like Adam, they have broken the covenant. They were unfaithful to me there. Gilead is a city of wicked men, stained with footprints of blood. As marauders lie in ambush for a man, so do bands of priests. They murder on the road to Shechem, committing shameful crimes. I have seen a horrible thing in the house of Israel. There, Ephraim is given to prostitution, and Israel is defiled. Also for you, Judah, a harvest is appointed. Whenever I would restore the fortunes of my people. Chapter 7. Whenever I would heal Israel, the sins of Ephraim are exposed and the crimes of Samaria revealed. They practice deceit. Thieves break into houses, bandits rob in the streets. But they do not realize that I remember all their evil deeds. Their sins engulf them. They are always before me. They delight the king with their wickedness, the princes with their lies. They are all adulterers, burning like an oven whose fire the baker need not stir, from the kneading of the dough till it rises. On the day of the festival of our king, the princes become inflamed with wine, and he joins hands with the mockers. Their hearts are like an oven. They approach him with intrigue. Their passion smolders all night. In the morning it blazes like a flaming fire. All of them are hot as an oven. They devour their rulers, or their kings fall, and none of them calls on me. Ephraim mixes with the nations. Ephraim is a flat cake, not turned over. Foreigners sap his strength, but he does not realize it. His hair is sprinkled with gray, but he does not notice. Israel's arrogance testifies against him. But despite all this, he does not return to the Lord his God or search for him. Ephraim is like a dove, easily deceived and senseless, now calling to Egypt, now turning to Assyria. When they go, I will throw my net over them. I will pull them down like birds of the air. When I hear them flocking together, I will catch them. Woe to them because they have strayed from me. Destruction to them because they have rebelled against me. I long to redeem them, but they speak lies against me. They do not cry out to me from their hearts, but wail upon their beds. They gather together for grain and new wine, but turn away from me. I train them and strengthen them, but they plot evil against me. They do not turn to the Most High. They are like a faulty bow. Their leaders will fall by the sword because of their insolent words. For this they will be ridiculed in the land of Egypt. Chapter 8. Put the trumpet to your lips. An eagle is over the house of the Lord, because the people have broken my covenant and rebelled against my law. Israel cries out to me, O our God, we acknowledge you. But Israel has rejected what is good. An enemy will pursue him. They set up kings without my consent. They choose princes without my approval. With their silver and gold they make idols for themselves to their own destruction. Throw out your calf idol, O Samaria. My anger burns against them. How long will they be incapable of purity? They are from Israel. This calf, a craftsman has made it. It is not God. It will be broken in pieces, that calf of Samaria. They sow the wind and reap the whirlwind. The stalk has no head. It will produce no flower. Were it to yield grain, foreigners would swallow it up. Israel is swallowed up. Now she is among the nations like a worthless thing. For they have gone up to Assyria like a wild donkey wandering alone. Ephraim has sold herself to lovers. Although they have sold themselves among the nations, I will now gather them together. They will begin to waste away under the oppression of the mighty king. Though Ephraim built many altars for sin offerings, these have become altars for sinning. I wrote for them the many things of my law, but they regarded them as something alien. They offer sacrifices given to me, and they eat the meat. But the Lord is not pleased with them. Now he will remember their wickedness and punish their sins. They will return to Egypt. Israel has forgotten his maker and built palaces. Judah has fortified many towns. But I will send fire upon their cities that will consume their fortresses. Chapter 9. Do not rejoice, O Israel. Do not be jubilant like the other nations. For you have been unfaithful to your God. You love the wages of a prostitute at every threshing floor. Threshing floors and wine presses will not feed the people. The new wine will fail them. They will not remain in the Lord's land. Ephraim will return to Egypt and eat unclean food in Assyria. They will not pour out wine offerings to the Lord, nor will their sacrifices please him. Such sacrifices will be to them like the bread of mourners. All who eat them will be unclean. This food will be for themselves. It will not come into the temple of the Lord. What will you do on the day of your appointed feasts, on the festival days of the Lord? Even if they escape from destruction, Egypt will gather them, and Memphis will bury them. Their treasures of silver will be taken over by briars, and thorns will overrun their tents. The days of punishment are coming. The days of reckoning are at hand. Let Israel know this. Because your sins are so many and your hostility so great, the prophet is considered a fool.

tree. But when they came to Baal Peor, they consecrated themselves to that shameful idol and became as vile as the thing they loved. Ephraim's glory will fly away like a bird. No birth, no pregnancy, no conception. Even if they rear children, I will bereave them of every one. Woe to them when I turn away from them. I have seen Ephraim, like Tyre, planted in a pleasant place. But Ephraim will bring out their children to the slayer. Give them, O Lord. What will you give them? Give them wombs that miscarry and breasts that are dry. Because of all their wickedness in Gilgal, I hated them there. Because of their sinful deeds, I will drive them out of my house. I will no longer love them. All their leaders are rebellious. Ephraim is blighted. Their root is withered. They yield no fruit. Even if they bear children, I will slay their cherished offspring. My God will reject them because they have not obeyed him. They will be wanderers among the nations. Chapter 10. Israel was a spreading vine. He brought forth fruit for himself. As his fruit increased, he built more altars. As his land prospered, he adorned his sacred stones. Their heart is deceitful, and now they must bear their guilt. The Lord will demolish their altars and destroy their sacred stones. Then they will say, "We have no king, because we did not revere the Lord. But even if we had a king, what could he do for us?" They make many promises, take false oaths, and make agreements. Therefore lawsuits spring up like poisonous weeds in a plowed field. The people who live in Samaria fear for the calf idol of Beth Avon. Its people will mourn over it, and so will its idolatrous priests, those who had rejoiced over its splendor because it is taken from them into exile. It will be carried to Assyria as a tribute for the great king. Ephraim will be disgraced. Israel will be ashamed of its wooden idols. Samaria and its king will float away like a twig on the surface of the waters. The high places of wickedness will be destroyed. It is the sin of Israel. Thorns and thistles will grow up and cover their altars. Then they will say to the mountains, "Cover us," and to the hills, "Fall on us." Since the days of Gibeah, you have sinned, O Israel, and there you have remained. Did not war overtake the evildoers in Gibeah? When I please, I will punish them. Nations will be gathered against them, to put them in bonds for their double sin. Ephraim is a trained heifer that loves to thresh, so I will put a yoke on her fair neck. I will drive Ephraim, Judah must plow, and Jacob must break up the ground. Sow for yourselves righteousness, reap the fruit of unfailing love, and break up your unplowed ground, for it is time to seek the Lord until he comes and showers righteousness on you. But you have planted wickedness, you have reaped evil, you have eaten the fruit of deception. Because you have depended on your own strength and on your many warriors, the roar of battle will rise against your people so that all your fortresses will be devastated. As Shalmon devastated Beth Arbel on the day of battle, when mothers were dashed to the ground with their children, thus will it happen to you, O Bethel, because your wickedness is great. When that day dawns, the king of Israel will be completely destroyed. Chapter 11. When Israel was a child, I loved him, and out of Egypt I called my son. But the more I called Israel, the further they went from me. They sacrificed to the Baals, and they burned incense to images. It was I who taught Ephraim to walk, taking them by the arms, but they did not realize it was I who healed them. I led them with cords of human kindness, with ties of love. I lifted the yoke from their

0: their neck and bent down to feed them? Will they not return to Egypt, and will not Assyria rule over them because they refuse to repent? Swords will flash in their cities, will destroy the bars of their gates and put an end to their plans. My people are determined to turn from me. Even if they call to the Most High, He will by no means exalt them. How can I give you up, Ephraim? How can I hand you over, Israel? How can I treat you like Admah? How can I make you like Zeboim? My heart is changed within me. All my compassion is aroused. I will not carry out my fierce anger, nor will I turn and devastate Ephraim. For I am God and not man, the Holy One among you. I will not come in wrath. They will follow the Lord. He will roar like a lion. When he roars, his children will come trembling from the west. They will come trembling like birds from Egypt, like doves from Assyria. I will settle them in their homes, declares the Lord. Ephraim has surrounded me with lies, the house of Israel with deceit. And Judah is unruly against God, even against the faithful Holy One. Chapter 12. Ephraim feeds on the wind. He pursues the east wind all day and multiplies lies and violence. He makes a treaty with Assyria and sends olive oil to Egypt. The Lord has a charge to bring against Judah. He will punish Jacob according to his ways and repay him according to his deeds. In the womb he grasped his brother's heel. As a man he struggled with God. He struggled with the angel and overcame him. He wept and begged for his favor. He found him at Bethel and talked with him there. The Lord God Almighty, the Lord, is his name of renown. But you must return to your God, maintain love and justice, and wait for your God always. The merchant uses dishonest scales. He loves to defraud. Ephraim boasts, I am very rich, I have become wealthy. With all my wealth they will not find in me any iniquity or sin. I am the Lord your God, who brought you out of Egypt. I will make you live in tents again as in the days of your appointed feasts. I spoke to the prophets, gave them many visions, and told parables through them. Is Gilead wicked? Its people are worthless. Do they sacrifice bulls in Gilgal? Their altars will be like piles of stones on a plowed field. Jacob fled to the country of Aram. Israel served to get a wife, and to pay for her, he tended sheep. The Lord used a prophet to bring Israel up from Egypt. By a prophet he cared for him. But Ephraim has bitterly provoked him to anger. His Lord will leave upon him the guilt of his bloodshed and will repay him for his contempt. Chapter 13. When Ephraim spoke, men trembled. He was exalted in Israel. But he became guilty of Baal worship and died. Now they sin more and more. They make idols for themselves from their silver, cleverly fashioned images, all of them the work of craftsmen. It is said of these people, they offer human sacrifice and kiss the calf idols. Therefore they will be like the morning mist, like the early dew that disappears, like chaff swirling from the threshing floor, like smoke escaping through a window. But I am the Lord your God, who brought you out of Egypt. You shall acknowledge no God but me, no Savior except me. I cared for you in the desert, in the land of burning heat. When I fed them, they were satisfied. When they were satisfied, they became proud. Then they forgot me. So I will come upon them like a lion, like a leopard. I will lurk by the path. Like a bear robbed of her cubs, I will attack them and rip them open. Like a lion, I will devour them. A wild animal will tear them apart. You are destroyed, O Israel, because you are against me, against your helper. Where is your king, that he may save you? Where are your rulers in all your towns, of whom you said, "Give me a king and princes"? So in my anger I gave you a king, and in my wrath I took him away. The guilt of Ephraim is stored up, his sins are kept on record. Pains as of a woman in childbirth come to him, but he is a child without wisdom. When the time arrives, he does not come to the opening of the womb. I will ransom them from the power of the grave. I will redeem them from death. Where, O death, are your plagues? Where, O grave, is your destruction? I will have no compassion. Even though he thrives among his brothers, an east wind from the Lord will come, blowing in from the desert. His spring will fail, and his well dry up. His storehouse will be plundered of all its treasures. The people of Samaria must bear their guilt because they have rebelled against their God. They will fall by the sword. Their little ones will be dashed to the ground. Their pregnant women ripped open. Chapter 14. Return, O Israel, to the Lord your God. Your sins have been your downfall. Take words with you and return to the Lord. Say to him, "Forgive all our sins and receive us graciously, that we may offer the fruit of our lips. Assyria cannot save us. We will not mount war horses. We will never again say, 'Our gods,' to what our own hands have made. For in you the fatherless find compassion. I will heal their waywardness and love them freely. For my anger has turned away from them. I will be like the dew to Israel. He will blossom like a lily. Like a cedar of Lebanon, he will send down his roots. His young shoots will grow. His splendor will be like an olive tree. His fragrance, like a cedar of Lebanon. Men will dwell again in his shade. He will flourish like the grain. He will blossom like a vine. And his fame will be like the wine from Lebanon. O Ephraim, what more have I to do with idols? I will answer him and care for him. I am like a green pine tree. Your fruitfulness comes from me. Who is wise? He will realize these things. Who is discerning? He will understand them. The ways of the Lord are right. The righteous walk in them, but the rebellious stumble in them.
1: 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We're reading through the book of Joel with Max MacLean.
0: Chapter 1. The word of the Lord that came to Joel, son of Pethuel. Hear this, you elders. Listen, all who live in the land. Has anything like this ever happened in your days or in the days of your forefathers? Tell it to your children, and let your children tell it to their children and their children to the next generation. What the locust swarm has left, the great locusts have eaten. What the great locusts have left, the young locusts have eaten. What the young locusts have left, other locusts have eaten. Wake up, you drunkards, and weep. Wail, all you drinkers of wine. Wail because of the new wine, for it has been snatched from your lips. A nation has invaded my land, powerful and without number. It has the teeth of a lion, the fangs of a lioness. It has laid waste my vines and ruined my fig trees. It has stripped off their bark and thrown it away, leaving their branches white. Mourn like a virgin in sackcloth, grieving for the husband of her youth. Grain offerings and drink offerings are cut off from the house of the Lord. The priests are in mourning, those who minister before the Lord. The fields are ruined, the ground is dried up, the grain is destroyed, the new wine is dried up, the oil fails. Despair, you farmers, wail, you vine growers, grieve for the wheat and the barley, because the harvest of the field is destroyed. The vine is dried up and the fig tree is withered, the pomegranate, the palm, and the apple tree, all the trees of the field are dried up. Surely the joy of mankind is withered away. Put on sackcloth, O priests, and mourn. Wail, you who minister before the altar. Come, spend the night in sackcloth, you who minister before my God. For the grain offerings and drink offerings are withheld from the house of your God. Declare a holy fast. Call a sacred assembly. Summon the elders and all who live in the land to the house of the Lord your God, and cry out to the Lord. Alas for that day, for the day of the Lord is near. It will come like destruction from the Almighty. Has not the food been cut off before our very eyes? Joy and gladness from the house of our God. The seeds are shriveled beneath the clods. The storehouses are in ruins, the granaries have been broken down, for the grain has dried up. How the cattle moan! The herds mill about because they have no pasture, even the flocks of sheep are suffering. To you, O Lord, I call, for fire has devoured the open pasture, and flames have burned up all the trees of the field. Even the wild animals pant for you. The streams of water have dried up, and fire has devoured the open pastures. Chapter 2. Blow the trumpet in Zion, sound the alarm on my holy hill. Let all who live in the land tremble, for the day of the Lord is coming. It is close at hand, a day of darkness and gloom, a day of clouds and blackness. Like dawn spreading across the mountains, a large and mighty army comes, such as never was of old, nor ever will be in ages to come. Before them fire devours, behind them a flame blazes. Before them the land is like the Garden of Eden, behind them a desert waste. Nothing escapes them. They have the appearance of horses. They gallop along like cavalry. With a noise like that of chariots, they leap over the mountain tops. Like a crackling fire, consuming stubble. Like a mighty army drawn up for battle. At the sight of them, nations are in anguish. Every face turns pale. They charge like warriors. They scale walls like soldiers. They all march in line, not swerving from their course. They do not jostle each other. Each marches straight ahead. They plunge through defenses without breaking ranks. They rush upon the city. They run along the wall. They climb into the houses like thieves. They enter through the windows. Before them the earth shakes. The sky trembles. The sun and moon are darkened, and the stars no longer shine. The Lord thunders at the head of his army. His forces are beyond number, and mighty are those who obey his command. The day of the Lord is great. It is dreadful. Who can endure it? Even now, declares the Lord, return to me with all your heart, with fasting and weeping and mourning. Rend your heart and not your garments. Return to the Lord your God, for he is gracious and compassionate, slow to anger and abounding in love, and he relents from sending calamity. Who knows? He may turn and have pity and leave behind a blessing, grain offerings and drink offerings for the Lord your God. Blow the trumpet in Zion. Declare a holy fast. Call a sacred assembly. Gather the people. Consecrate the assembly. Bring together the elders. Gather the children, those nursing at the breast. Let the bridegroom leave his room and the bride her chamber. Let the priests who minister before the Lord weep between the temple porch and the altar. Let them say, spare your people, O Lord. Do not make your inheritance an object of scorn, a byword among the nations. Why should they say among the peoples, where is their God? Then the Lord will be jealous for his land and take pity on his people. The Lord will reply to them, I am sending you grain, new wine and oil, enough to satisfy you fully. Never again will I make you an object of scorn to the nations. I will drive the northern army far from you, pushing it into a parched and barren land, with its front columns going into the eastern sea, and those in the rear into the western sea, and its stench will go up, its smell will rise. Surely he has done great things. Be not afraid, O land, be glad and rejoice. Surely the Lord has done great things. Be not afraid, O wild animals, for the open pastures are becoming green. The trees are bearing their fruit. The fig tree and the vine yield their riches. Be glad, O people of Zion, rejoice in the Lord your God, for he has given you the autumn rains in righteousness. He sends you abundant showers, both autumn and spring rains as before. The threshing floor will be filled with grain, the vats will overflow with new wine and oil. I will repay you for the years the locusts have eaten, the great locust and the young locust, the other locust and the locust swarm. My great army that I sent among you, you will have plenty to eat until you are full, and you will praise the name of the Lord your God, who has worked wonders for you. Never again will my people be shamed. Then you will know that I am in Israel, that I am the Lord your God, and that there is no other. Never again will my people be shamed. And afterward, I will pour out my spirit on all people. Your sons and daughters will prophesy, your old men will dream dreams, your young men will see visions. Even on my servants, both men and women, I will pour out my spirit in those days. I will show wonders in the heavens and on the earth, blood and fire and billows of smoke. The sun will be turned to darkness and the moon to blood before the coming of the great and dreadful day of the Lord. And everyone who calls on the name of the Lord will be saved. For on Mount Zion and in Jerusalem there will be deliverance, as the Lord has said, among the survivors whom the Lord calls. Chapter 3. In those days and at that time, when I restore the fortunes of Judah and Jerusalem, I will gather all nations and bring them down to the valley of Jehoshaphat. There I will enter into judgment against them concerning my inheritance, my people Israel. For they scattered my people among the nations and divided up my land. They cast lots for my people and traded boys for prostitutes. They sold girls for wine that they might drink. Now what have you against me, O Tyre and Sidon, and all you regions of Philistia? Are you repaying me for something I have done? If you are paying me back, I will swiftly and speedily return on your own heads what you have done. For you took my silver and my gold and carried off my finest treasures to your temples. You sold the people of Judah and Jerusalem to the Greeks, that you might send them far from their homeland. See, I am going to rouse them out of the places to which you sold them, and I will return on your own heads what you have done. I will sell your sons and daughters to the people of Judah, and they will sell them to the Sabaeans, a nation far away. The Lord has spoken. Proclaim this among the nations. Prepare for war. Rouse the warriors. Let all the fighting men draw near and attack. Beat your plowshares into swords and your pruning hooks into spears. Let the weakling say, I am strong. Come quickly, all you nations from every side, and assemble there. Bring down your warriors, O Lord. Let the nations be roused. Let them advance into the valley of Jehoshaphat, for there I will sit to judge all the nations on every side. Swing the sickle, for the harvest is ripe. Come, trample the grapes, for the winepress is full, and the vats overflow. So great is their wickedness. Multitudes, multitudes in the valley of decision. For the day of the Lord is near in the valley of decision. The sun and moon will be darkened, and the stars no longer shine. The Lord will roar from Zion and thunder from Jerusalem. The earth and the sky will tremble. But the Lord will be a refuge for his people, a stronghold for the people of Israel. Then you will know that I, the Lord your God, dwell in Zion, my holy hill. Jerusalem will be holy. Never again will foreigners invade her. In that day the mountains will drip new wine, and the hills will flow with milk. All the ravines of Judah will run with water. A fountain will flow out of the Lord's house, and will water the valley of acacias. But Egypt will be desolate, Edom a desert waste, because of violence done to the people of Judah, in whose land they shed innocent blood. Judah will be inhabited forever, and Jerusalem through all generations. Their blood guilt, which I have not pardoned, I will pardon. The Lord dwells in Zion.
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0: Chapter 1. The words of Amos, one of the shepherds of Tekoa, what he saw concerning Israel 2 years before the earthquake, when Uzziah was king of Judah and Jeroboam son of Jehoash was king of Israel. He said, "The Lord roars from Zion and thunders from Jerusalem. The pastures of the shepherds dry up, and the top of Carmel withers. This is what the Lord says. For 3 sins of Damascus, even for 4, I will not turn back my wrath, because she threshed Gilead with sledges having iron teeth. I will send fire upon the house of Hazael that will consume the fortresses of Ben-Hadad. I will break down the gate of Damascus. I will destroy the king who is in the valley of Avon and the one who holds the scepter of Beth-Eden. The people of Aram will go into exile to Ker, says the Lord. This is what the Lord says. For 3 sins of Gaza, even for 4, I will not turn back my wrath, because she took captive whole communities and sold them to Edom. I will send fire upon the walls of Gaza that will consume her fortresses. I will destroy the king of Ashdod and the one who holds the scepter in Ashkelon. I will turn my hand against Ekron, till the last of the Philistines is dead, says the sovereign Lord. For this is what the Lord says. For 3 sins of Tyre, even for 4, I will not turn my wrath, because she sold whole communities of captives to Edom, disregarding a treaty of brotherhood. I will send fire upon the walls of Tyre that will consume her fortresses. This is what the Lord says. For 3 sins of Edom, even for 4, I will not turn back my wrath, because he pursued his brother with a sword, stifling all compassion, because his anger raged continually and his fury flamed unchecked. I will send fire upon Teman that will consume the fortresses of Bozra. This is what the Lord says. For 3 sins of Ammon, even for 4, I will not turn back my wrath, because he ripped open the pregnant woman of Gilead in order to extend his borders. I will set fire to the walls of Rabbah that will consume her fortresses amid war cries on the day of battle, amid violent winds on a stormy day. Her king will go into exile, he and his officials together, says the Lord. Chapter 2. This is what the Lord says. For 3 sins of Moab, even for 4, I will not turn back my wrath, because he burned as if to lime the bones of Edom's king. I will send fire upon Moab that will consume the fortresses of Kirioth. Moab will go down in great tumult amid war cries and the blast of the trumpet. I will destroy her ruler and kill all her officials with him, says the Lord. This is what the Lord says. For three sins of Judah, even for four, I will not turn back my wrath, because they have rejected the law of the Lord and have not kept his decrees, because they have been led astray by false gods, the gods their ancestors followed. I will send fire upon Judah that will consume the fortresses of Jerusalem. This is what the Lord says. For three sins of Israel, even for four, I will not turn back my wrath. They sell the righteous for silver and the needy for a pair of sandals. They trample on the heads of the poor as upon the dust of the ground and deny justice to the oppressed. Father and son use the same girl and so profane my holy name. They lie down beside every altar on garments taken in pledge. In the house of their God they drink wine taken as fines. I destroyed the Amorite before them, though he was tall as the cedars and strong as the oaks. I destroyed his fruit above and his roots below. I brought you up out of Egypt and led you 40 years in the desert to give you the land of the Amorites. I also raised up prophets from among your sons and Nazarites from among your young men. Is this not true, people of Israel? Declares the Lord. But you made the Nazarites drink wine and commanded the prophets not to prophesy. Now then I will crush you as a cart crushes when loaded with grain. The swift will not escape. The strong will not muster their strength. And the warrior will not save his life. The archer will not stand his ground. A fleet-footed soldier will not get away, and the horseman will not save his life. Even the bravest warriors will flee naked on that day, declares the Lord. Chapter 3. Hear this word the Lord has spoken against you, O people of Israel, against the whole family I brought up out of Egypt. You only have I chosen of all the families of the earth. Therefore I will punish you for all your sins. Do two walk together unless they have agreed to do so? Does a lion roar in the thicket when he has no prey? Does he growl in his den when he has caught nothing? Does a bird fall into a trap on the ground where no snare has been set? Does a trap spring up from the earth when there is nothing to catch? When a trumpet sounds in a city, do not the people tremble? When disaster comes to a city, has not the Lord caused it? Surely the sovereign Lord does nothing without revealing his plan to his servants, the prophets. The lion has roared, who will not fear? The sovereign Lord has spoken, who can but prophesy? Proclaim to the fortresses of Ashdod and to the fortresses of Egypt, assemble yourselves on the mountains of Samaria, see the great unrest within her and the oppression among her people. They do not know how to do right, declares the Lord, who hoard the plunder and loot in their fortresses. Therefore, this is what the sovereign Lord says. An enemy will overrun the land. He will pull down your strongholds and plunder your fortresses. This is what the Lord says. As a shepherd saves from the lion's mouth only two leg bones or a piece of an ear, so will the Israelites be saved. Those who sit in Samaria on the edge of their beds and in Damascus on their couches. Hear this and testify against the house of Jacob, declares the Lord God Almighty. On the day I punish Israel for her sins, I will destroy the altars of Bethel. The horns of the altar will be cut off and fall to the ground. I will tear down the winter house along with the summer house. The houses adorned with ivory will be destroyed, and the mansions will be demolished, declares the Lord.

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1: Chapter 4. Hear this word, you cows of Bashan on Mount Samaria, you women who oppress the poor and crush the needy, and say to your husbands, "Bring us some drinks." The Sovereign Lord has sworn by his holiness, the time will surely come when you will be taken away with hooks, the last of you with fish hooks. You will each go straight out through breaks in the wall, and you will be cast out toward Harmon, declares the Lord. Go to Bethel and sin. Go to Gilgal and sin yet more. 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Boast about them, you Israelites, for this is what you love to do, declares the Sovereign Lord. I gave you empty stomachs in every city and lack of bread in every town. Yet you have not returned to me, declares the Lord. I also withheld rain from you when the harvest was still 3 months away. I sent rain on one town, but withheld it from another. One field had rain, another had none and dried up. People staggered from town to town for water, but did not get enough to drink. Yet you have not returned to me, declares the Lord. Many times I struck your gardens and vineyards. I struck them with blight and mildew. Locusts devoured your fig and olive trees. Yet you have not returned to me, declares the Lord. I sent plagues among you as I did to Egypt. I killed your young men with the sword along with your captured horses. I filled your nostrils with the stench of your camps. Yet you have not returned to me, declares the Lord. I overthrew some of you as I overthrew Sodom and Gomorrah. You were like a burning stick snatched from the fire. Yet you have not returned to me, declares the Lord. Therefore, this is what I will do to you, Israel, and because I will do this to you, prepare to meet your God, O Israel. He who forms the mountains, creates the wind, and reveals his thoughts to man. He who turns dawn to darkness and treads the high places of the earth. The Lord God Almighty is his name. Chapter 5. Hear this word, O house of Israel. This lament I take up concerning you. Fallen is virgin Israel, never to rise again. Deserted in her own land with no one to lift her up. This is what the Sovereign Lord says. The city that marches out 1,000 strong for Israel will have only 100 left. The town that marches out 100 strong will have only 10 left. This is what the Lord says to the house of Israel. Seek me and live. Do not seek Bethel. Do not go to Gilgal. Do not journey to Beersheba. For Gilgal will surely go into exile, and Bethel will be reduced to nothing. Seek the Lord and live, or he will sweep through the house of Joseph like a fire. It will devour, and Bethel will have no one to quench it. You who turn justice into bitterness and cast righteousness to the ground. He who made the Pleiades and Orion, who turns blackness into dawn and darkens day into night, who calls for the waters of the sea and pours them out over the face of the land. The Lord is his name. He flashes destruction on the stronghold and brings the fortified city to ruin. You hate the one who reproves in court and despise him who tells the truth. You trample on the poor and force him to give you grain. Therefore, though you have built stone mansions, you will not live in them. Though you have planted lush vineyards, you will not drink their wine. for I know how many are your offenses and how great your sins. You oppress the righteous and take bribes, and you deprive the poor of justice in the courts. Therefore the prudent man keeps quiet in such times, for the times are evil. Seek good, not evil, that you may live. Then the Lord God Almighty will be with you, just as you say he is. Hate evil, love good, maintain justice in the courts. Perhaps the Lord God Almighty will have mercy on the remnant of Joseph. Therefore, this is what the Lord God Almighty says. There will be wailing in all the streets and cries of anguish in every public square. The farmers will be summoned to weep and the mourners to wail. There will be wailing in all the vineyards. For I will pass through your midst, says the Lord. Woe to you who long for the day of the Lord. Why do you long for the day of the Lord? That day will be darkness, not light. It will be as though a man fled from a lion, only to meet a bear. As though he entered his house and rested his hand on the wall, only to have a snake bite him. Will not the day of the Lord be darkness, not light? Pitch dark without a ray of brightness? I despise your religious feasts. I cannot stand your assemblies. Even though you bring me burnt offerings and grain offerings, I will not accept them. Though you bring choice fellowship offerings, I will have no regard for them. Away with the noise of your songs. I will not listen to the music of your harps. But let justice roll on like a river, righteousness like a never-failing stream. Did you bring me sacrifices and offerings 40 years in the desert, O house of Israel? You have lifted up the shrine of your king, the pedestal of your idols, the star of your God, which you made for yourselves. Therefore I will send you into exile beyond Damascus, says the Lord, whose name is God Almighty. Chapter 6. Woe to you who are complacent in Zion, and to you who feel secure in Mount Samaria, you notable men of the foremost nation to whom the people of Israel come. Go to Calneh and look at it. Go from there to Great Hamath, and then go down to Gath in Philistia. Are they better off than your two kingdoms? Is their land larger than yours? You put off the evil day and bring near a reign of terror. You lie on beds inlaid with ivory and lounge on your couches. You dine on choice lambs and fattened calves. You strum away on your harps like David and improvise on musical instruments. You drink wine by the bowlful and use the finest lotions, but you do not grieve over the ruin of Joseph. Therefore you will be among the first to go into exile. Your feasting and lounging will end. The Sovereign Lord has sworn by himself, the Lord God Almighty declares, I abhor the pride of Jacob and detest his fortresses. I will deliver up the city and everything in it. If 10 men are left in one house, they too will die. And if a relative who is to burn the bodies comes to carry them out of the house and ask anyone still hiding there, is anyone with you? And he says no, then he will say, hush, we must not mention the name of the Lord. For the Lord has given the command, and he will smash the great house into pieces and the small house into bits. Do horses run on the rocky crags? Does one plow there with oxen? But you have turned justice into poison and the fruit of righteousness into bitterness. You who rejoice in the conquest of Lo Debar and say, did we not take Karnaim by our own strength? For the Lord God Almighty declares, I will stir up a nation against you, O house of Israel, that will oppress you all the way from Lebo Hamath to the valley of the Arabah. Chapter 7. This is what the Sovereign Lord showed me. He was preparing swarms of locusts after the king's share had been harvested and just as a second crop was coming up. When they had stripped the land clean, I cried out, "Sovereign Lord, forgive! How can Jacob survive? He's so small." So the Lord relented. "This will not happen," the Lord said. This is what the Sovereign Lord showed me. The Sovereign Lord was calling for judgment by fire. It dried up the great deep and devoured the land. Then I cried out, "Sovereign Lord, I beg you, stop. How can Jacob survive? He is so small." So the Lord relented. "This will not happen either," the Sovereign Lord said. This is what he showed me. The Lord was standing by a wall that had been built true to plumb, with a plumb line in his hand. And the Lord asked me, "What do you see, Amos?" "A plumb line," I replied. Then the Lord said, "Look, I am setting a plumb line among my people Israel. I will spare them no longer. The high places of Isaac will be destroyed, and the sanctuaries of Israel will be ruined. With my sword, I will rise against the house of Jeroboam." Then Amaziah, the priest of Bethel, sent a message to Jeroboam, king of Israel. "Amos is raising a conspiracy against you in the very heart of Israel. The land cannot bear all his words, for this is what Amos is saying. Jeroboam will die by the sword, and Israel will surely go into exile away from their native land." Then Amaziah said to Amos, "Get out, you seer. Go back to the land of Judah. Earn your bread there and do your prophesying there. Don't prophesy any more at Bethel, because this is the king's sanctuary and the temple of the kingdom." Amos answered Amaziah, "I was neither a prophet nor a prophet's son, but I was a shepherd, and I also took care of sycamore fig trees. But the Lord took me from tending the flock and said to me, 'Go prophesy to my people Israel.' Now then, hear the word of the Lord. You say, 'Do not prophesy against Israel and stop preaching against the house of Isaac.' Therefore, this is what the Lord says. Your wife will become a prostitute in the city, and your sons and daughters will fall by the sword. Your land will be measured and divided up, and you yourself will die in a pagan country. And Israel will certainly go into exile, away from their native land." Chapter 8. This is what the Sovereign Lord showed me. A basket of ripe fruit. "What do you see, Amos?" he asked. "A basket of ripe fruit," I answered. Then the Lord said to me, "The time is ripe for my people Israel. I will spare them no longer. In that day, declares the Sovereign Lord, the songs in the temple will turn to wailing, many, many bodies flung everywhere, silence. Hear this, you who trample the needy and do away with the poor of the land, saying, 'When will the new moon be over, that we may sell grain, and the Sabbath be ended, that we may market wheat, skimping the measure, boosting the price, and cheating with dishonest scales, buying the poor with silver and the needy for a pair of sandals, selling even the sweepings with the wheat? The Lord has sworn by the pride of Jacob, I will never forget anything they have done. Will not the land tremble for this, and all who live in it mourn? The whole land will rise like the Nile. It will be stirred up and then sink like the river Egypt. In that day, declares the Sovereign Lord, I will make the sun go down at noon and darken the earth in broad daylight. I will turn your religious feasts into mourning and all your singing into weeping. I will make all of you wear sackcloth and shave your heads. I will make that time like mourning for an only son, and the end of it like a bitter day. The days are coming, declares the Sovereign Lord, when I will send a famine through the land. Not a famine of food or a thirst for water, but a famine, of hearing the words of the Lord. Men will stagger from sea to sea and wander from north to east, searching for the word of the Lord, but they will not find it. In that day, the lovely young women and strong young men will faint because of thirst. They who swear by the shame of Samaria, or say, "As surely as your God lives, O Dan," or "As surely as the God of Beersheba lives," they will fall, never to rise again. Chapter 9. I saw the Lord standing by the altar, and he said, "Strike the tops of the pillars, so that the thresholds shake. Bring them down on the heads of all the people. Those who are left I will kill with the sword. Not one will get away, none will escape. Though they dig down to the depths of the grave, from there my hand will take them. Though they climb up to the heavens, from there I will bring them down. Though they hide themselves on the top of Carmel, there I will hunt them down and seize them. Though they hide from me at the bottom of the sea, there I will command the serpent to bite them. Though they are driven into exile by their enemies, there I will command the sword to slay them. I will fix my eyes upon them for evil and not for good. The Lord Almighty, he who touches the earth and it melts, and all who live in it mourn. The whole land rises like the Nile, then sinks like the river of Egypt. He who builds his lofty palace in the heavens and sets its foundation on the earth, who calls for the waters of the sea and pours them out over the face of the land, the Lord is his name. Are not you Israelites the same to me as the Cushites, declares the Lord? Did I not bring Israel up from Egypt, the Philistines from Kaphtor, and the Arameans from Kir? Surely the eyes of the sovereign Lord are on the sinful kingdom. I will destroy it from the face of the earth. Yet I will not totally destroy the house of Jacob, declares the Lord. For I will give the command, and I will shake the house of Israel among all the nations as grain is shaken in a sieve, and not a pebble will reach to the ground. All the sinners among my people will die by the sword. All those who say, disaster will not overtake or meet us. In that day I will restore David's fallen tent. I will repair its broken places, restore its ruins, and build it as it used to be, so that they may possess the remnant of Edom, and all the nations that bear my name, declares the Lord, who will do these things. The days are coming, declares the Lord, when the reaper will be overtaken by the plowman and the planter by the one treading grapes. New wine will drip from the mountains and flow from all the hills. I will bring back my exiled people Israel. They will rebuild the ruined cities and live in them. They will plant vineyards and drink their wine. They will make gardens and eat their fruit. I will plant Israel in their own land, never again to be uprooted from the land I have given them, says the Lord your God.
0: This is TWR UK. We're reading through the book of Obadiah with Max MacLean.
1: The vision of Obadiah. This is what the Sovereign Lord says about Edom. We have heard a message from the Lord. An envoy was sent to the nations to say, "Rise and let us go against her for battle. See, I will make you small among the nations. You will be utterly despised. The pride of your heart has deceived you, you who live in the clefts of the rocks and make your home on the heights, you who say to yourself, 'Who can bring me down to the ground?' Though you soar like the eagle and make your nest among the stars, from there I will bring you down, declares the Lord. If thieves came to you, if robbers in the night, oh, what a disaster awaits you. Would they not steal only as much as they wanted? If grape pickers came to you, would they not leave a few grapes? But how Esau will be ransacked, his hidden treasures pillaged. Or your allies will force you to the border. Your friends will deceive and overpower you. Those who eat your bread will set a trap for you, but you will not detect it. In that day, declares the Lord, will I not destroy the wise men of Edom, men of understanding in the mountains of Esau? Your warriors, O Teman, will be terrified, and everyone in Esau's mountain will be cut down in the slaughter. Because of the violence against your brother Jacob, you will be covered with shame. You will be destroyed forever. On the day you stood aloof while strangers carried off his wealth and foreigners entered his gates and cast lots for Jerusalem, you were like one of them. You should not look down on your brother in the day of his misfortune, nor rejoice over the people of Judah in the day of their destruction, nor boast so much in the day of their trouble. You should not march through the gates of my people in the day of their disaster, nor look down on them in their calamity in the day of their disaster, nor seize their wealth in the day of their disaster. You should not wait at the crossroads to cut down their fugitives, nor hand over their survivors in the day of their trouble. The day of the Lord is near for all nations. As you have done, it will be done to you. Your deeds will return upon your own head. Just as you drank on my holy hill, so all the nations will drink continually. They will drink and be as if they had never been. But on Mount Zion will be deliverance. It will be holy, and the house of Jacob will possess its inheritance. The house of Jacob will be a fire, and the house of

0: Rod will possess the towns of the Negev. Deliverers will go up on Mount Zan to govern the mountains of Esau, and the kingdom will be the Lord's.
1: This is TWR UK. We're reading through the book of Jonah with Max MacLean.
0: Chapter 1. The word of the Lord came to Jonah, son of Amittai. Go to the great city of Nineveh and preach against it, because its wickedness has come up before me. But Jonah ran away from the Lord and headed for Tarshish. He went down to Joppa, where he found a ship bound for that port. After paying the fare, he went aboard and sailed for Tarshish to flee from the Lord. Then the Lord sent a great wind on the sea, and such a violent storm arose that the ship threatened to break up. All the sailors were afraid, and each cried out to his own God. And they threw the cargo into the sea to lighten the ship. But Jonah had gone below deck, where he lay down and fell into a deep sleep. The captain went to him and said, "How can you sleep? Get up and call on your God. Maybe he will take notice of us and we will not perish." Then the sailors said to each other, "Come, let us cast lots to find out who is responsible for this calamity." They cast lots, and the lot fell on Jonah. So they asked him, "Tell us, who is responsible for making all this trouble for us? What do you do? Where do you come from? What is your country? From what people are you?" He answered, "I am a Hebrew, and I worship the Lord, the God of heaven, who made the sea and the land." This terrified them, and they asked, "What have you done?" They knew he was running away from the Lord, because he had already told them so. The sea was getting rougher and rougher, so they asked him, "What should we do to you to make the sea calm down for us?" "Pick me up and throw me into the sea," he replied, "and it will become calm. I know that it is my fault that this great storm has come upon you." Instead, the men did their best to row back to land, but they could not, for the sea grew even wilder than before. Then they cried to the Lord, "O Lord, please do not let us die for taking this man's life. Do not hold us accountable for killing an innocent man, for you, O Lord, have done as you pleased." Then they took Jonah and threw him overboard, and the raging sea grew calm. At this the men greatly feared the Lord, and they offered a sacrifice to the Lord and made vows to him. But the Lord provided a great fish to swallow Jonah. And Jonah was inside the fish 3 days and three nights. Chapter 2. From inside the fish, Jonah prayed to the Lord his God. He said, "In my distress I called to the Lord, and he answered me. From the depths of the grave I called for help, and you listened to my cry. You hurled me into the deep, into the very heart of the seas, and the currents swirled about me. All your waves and breakers swept over me. I said, 'I have been banished from your sight, yet I will look again toward your holy temple.' The engulfing waters threatened me. The deep surrounded me. Seaweed was wrapped around my head. To the roots of the mountains I sank down. The earth beneath barred me in forever. But you brought my life up from the pit, O Lord my God. When my life was ebbing away, I remembered you, Lord, and my prayer rose to you, to your holy temple. Those who cling to worthless idols forfeit the grace that could be theirs. But I, with a song of thanksgiving, will sacrifice to you. What I have vowed, I will make good. Salvation comes from the Lord." And the Lord commanded the fish, and it vomited Jonah unto dry land. Chapter 3. Then the word of the Lord came to Jonah a second time. Go to the great city of Nineveh and

0: proclaim to it the message I give you. Jonah obeyed the word of the Lord and went to Nineveh. Now Nineveh was a very important city. A visit required 3 days. On the first day, Jonah started into the city. He proclaimed, 40 more days, and Nineveh will be overturned. The Ninevites believed God. They declared a fast, and all of them, from the greatest to the least, put on sackcloth. When the news reached the king of Nineveh, he rose from his throne, took off his royal robes, covered himself with sackcloth, and sat down in the dust. Then he issued a proclamation in Nineveh. By the decree of the king and his nobles, do not let any man or beast, herd or flock, taste anything. Do not let them eat or drink. But let man and beast be covered with sackcloth. Let everyone call urgently on God. Let them give up their evil ways and their violence. Who knows? God may yet relent and with compassion turn from his fierce anger so that we will not perish. When God saw what they did and how they turned from their evil ways, he had compassion and did not bring upon them the destruction he had threatened. Chapter 4. But Jonah was greatly displeased and became angry. He prayed to the Lord, O Lord, is this not what I said when I was still at home? That is why I was so quick to flee to Tarshish. I knew that you are a gracious and compassionate God, slow to anger and abounding in love, a God who relents from sending calamity. Now, O Lord, take away my life, for it is better for me to die than to live. But the Lord replied, Have you any right to be angry? Jonah went out and sat at a place east of the city. There he made himself a shelter, sat in its shade, and waited to see what would happen to the city. Then the Lord God provided a vine and made it grow up over Jonah to give shade for his head to ease his discomfort. And Jonah was very happy about the vine. But at dawn the next day, God provided a worm, which chewed the vine so that it withered. When the sun rose, God provided a scorching east wind, and the sun blazed on Jonah's head so that he grew faint. He wanted to die and said, It would be better for me to die than to live. But God said to Jonah, Do you have a right to be angry about the vine? I do, he said. I am angry enough to die. But the Lord said, You have been concerned about this vine, though you did not tend it or make it grow. It sprang up overnight and died overnight. But Nineveh has more than 120,000 people who cannot tell their right hand from their left, and many cattle as well. Should I not be concerned about that great city?
1: 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We're reading through the book of Micah with Max MacLean.
0: Chapter 1. The word of the Lord that came to Micah of Moresheth during the reigns of Jotham, Ahaz, and Hezekiah, kings of Judah, the vision he saw concerning Samaria and Jerusalem. Hear, O peoples, all of you, listen, O earth, and all who are in it, that the sovereign Lord may witness against you, the Lord from his holy temple. Look, the Lord is coming from his dwelling place. He comes down and treads the high places of the earth. The mountains melt beneath him, and the valleys split apart like wax before the fire, like water rushing down a slope. All this is because of Jacob's transgression. Because of the sins of the house of Israel. What is Jacob's transgression? Is it not Samaria? What is Judah's high place? Is it not Jerusalem? Therefore I will make Samaria a heap of rubble, a place for planting vineyards. I will pour her stones into the valley and lay bare her foundations. All her idols will be broken to pieces. All her temple gifts will be burned with fire. I will destroy all her images, since she gathered her gifts from the wages of prostitutes. As the wages of prostitutes, they will again be used. Because of this, I will weep and wail. I will go about barefoot and naked. I will howl like a jackal and moan like an owl. For her wound is incurable. It has come to Judah. It has reached the very gate of my people, even to Jerusalem itself. Tell it not in Gath. Weep not at all. In Beth Ophrah, roll in the dust. Pass on in nakedness and shame, you who live in Shephir. Those who live in Za'anan will not come out. Beth Ezel is in mourning. Its protection is taken from you. Those who live in Marath writhe in pain, waiting for relief, because disaster has come from the Lord. Even to the gate of Jerusalem, you who live in Lachish, harness the team to the chariot. You were the beginning of sin to the daughter of Zion, for the transgressions of Israel were found in you. Therefore you will give parting gifts to Maresheth Gath. The town of Akzib will prove deceptive to the kings of Israel. I will bring a conqueror against you who live in Maresha. He who is the glory of Israel will come to Adullam. Shave your heads in mourning for the children in whom you delight. Make yourselves as bald as the vulture, for they will go from you into exile. Chapter 2. Woe to those who plan iniquity, to those who plot evil on their beds. At morning's light they carry it out, because it is in their power to do it. They covet fields and seize them, and houses and take them. They defraud a man of his home, a fellow man of his inheritance. Therefore the Lord says, I am planning disaster against this people from which you cannot save yourselves. You will no longer walk proudly, for it will be a time of calamity. In that day men will ridicule you. They will taunt you with this mournful song. We are utterly ruined. My people's possession is divided up. He takes it from me. He assigns our fields to traitors. Therefore you will have no one in the assembly of the Lord to divide the land by lot. Do not prophesy, their prophets say. Do not prophesy about these things. Disgrace will not overtake us. Should it be said, O house of Jacob, is the Spirit of the Lord angry? Does he do such things? Do not my words do good to him whose ways are upright? Lately my people have risen up like an enemy. You strip off the rich robes from those who pass by without a care, like men returning from battle. You drive the women of my people from their pleasant homes. You take away my blessing from their children forever. Get up, go away, for this is not your resting place. Because it is defiled, it is ruined beyond all remedy. If a liar and deceiver comes and says, I will prophesy for you plenty of wine and beer, he would be just the prophet for this people. I will surely gather all of you, O Jacob. I will surely bring together the remnant of Israel. I will bring them together like sheep in a pen, like a flock in its pasture. The place will throng with people. One who breaks open the way will go up before them. They will break through the gate and go out. Their king will pass through before them, the Lord at their head. Chapter 3. Then I said, Listen, you leaders of Jacob, you rulers of the house of Israel. Should you not know justice, you who hate good and love evil, who tear the skin from my people and the flesh from their bones, who eat my people's flesh, strip off their skin and break their bones in pieces, who chop them up like meat for the pan, like flesh for the pot? Then they will cry out to the Lord, but he will not answer them. At that time he will hide his face from them because of the evil they have done. This is what the Lord says. As for the prophets who lead my people astray, if one feeds them, they proclaim peace. If he does not, they prepare to wage war against him. Therefore night will come over you without visions and darkness without divination. The sun will set for the prophets and the day will go dark for them. The seers will be ashamed and the diviners disgraced. They will all cover their faces because there is no answer from God. But as for me, I am filled with power, with the Spirit of the Lord, and with justice and might to declare to Jacob his transgression, to Israel his sin. Hear this, you leaders of the house of Jacob, you rulers of the house of Israel, who despise justice and distort all that is right, who build Zion with bloodshed and Jerusalem with wickedness. Her leaders judge her for a bribe, her priests teach for a price, and her prophets tell fortunes for money. Yet they lean upon the Lord and say, "Is not the Lord among us? No disaster will come upon us." Therefore, because of you, Zion will be plowed like a field. Jerusalem will become a heap of rubble, a temple hill, a mound overgrown with thickets. Chapter 4. In the last days, the mountain of the Lord's temple will be established as chief among the mountains. It will be raised above the hills, and peoples will stream to it. Many nations will come and say, "Come, let us go up to the mountain of the Lord, to the house of the God of Jacob. He will teach us his ways, so that we may walk in his paths." The law will go out from Zion, the word of the Lord from Jerusalem. He will judge between many peoples and will settle disputes for strong nations far and wide. They will beat their swords into plowshares and their spears into pruning hooks. Nation will not take up sword against nation, nor will they train for war any more. Every man will sit under his own vine and under his own fig tree, and no one will make them afraid, for the Lord Almighty has spoken. All the nations may walk in the name of their gods. We will walk in the name of the Lord our God forever and ever. In that day, declares the Lord, I will gather the lame, I will assemble the exiles and those I have brought to grief. I will make the lame a remnant, those driven away a strong nation. The Lord will rule over them in Mount Zion from that day and forever. As for you, O watchtower of the flock, O stronghold of the daughter of Zion, the former dominion will be restored to you. Kingship will come to the daughter of Jerusalem. Why do you now cry aloud? Have you no king? Has your counselor perished, that pain seizes you like that of a woman in labor? Writhe in agony, O daughter of Zion, like a woman in labor, for now you must leave the city to camp in the open field. You will go to Babylon. There you will be rescued. There the Lord will redeem you out of the hand of your enemies. But now many nations are gathered against you. They say, "Let her be defiled, let our eyes gloat over Zion." But they do not know the thoughts of the Lord, they do not understand his plan. He who gathers them like sheaves to the threshing floor. Rise and thresh, O daughter of Zion, for I will give you horns of iron, I will give you hoofs of bronze, and you will break to pieces many nations. You will devote their ill-gotten gains to the Lord, their wealth to the Lord of all the earth. Chapter 5. Marshal your troops, O city of troops, for a siege is laid against us. They will strike Israel's ruler on the cheek with a rod. But you, Bethlehem Ephratah, though you are small among the clans of Judah, out of you will come for me one who will be ruler over Israel, whose origins are from of old, from ancient times. Therefore Israel will be abandoned until the time when she who is in labor gives birth, and the rest of his brothers return to join the Israelites. He will stand and shepherd his flock in the strength of the Lord, in the majesty of the name of the Lord his God, and they will live securely, for then his greatness will reach to the ends of the earth, and he will be their peace. When the Assyrians invade our land, and marches through our fortresses. We will raise against him 7 shepherds, even 8 leaders of men. They will rule the land of Assyria with the sword, the land of Nimrod with drawn sword. He will deliver us from the Assyrian when he invades our land and marches into our borders. The remnant of Jacob will be in the midst of many people like dew from the Lord, like showers on the grass which do not wait for men or linger for mankind. The remnant of Jacob will be among the nations in the midst of many people like a lion among the beasts of the forest, like a young lion among flocks of sheep, which mauls and mangles as it goes and no one can rescue. Your hand will be lifted up in triumph over your enemies and all your foes will be destroyed. In that day, declares the Lord, I will destroy your horses from among you and demolish your chariots. I will destroy the cities of your land and tear down all your strongholds. I will destroy your witchcraft, and you will no longer cast spells. I will destroy your carved images and your sacred stones from among you. You will no longer bow down to the work of your hands. I will uproot from among you your Asherah poles and demolish your cities. I will take vengeance and anger and wrath upon the nations that have not obeyed me. Chapter 6. Listen to what the Lord says. Stand up. Plead your case before the mountains. Let the hills hear what you have to say. Hear, O mountains, the Lord's accusation. Listen, you everlasting foundations of the earth. For the Lord has a case against his people. He is lodging a charge against Israel. My people, what have I done to you? How have I burdened you? Answer me. I brought you up out of Egypt and redeemed you from the land of slavery. I sent Moses to lead you, also Aaron and Miriam, my people. Remember what Balak, king of Moab, counseled and what Balaam, son of Beor, answered. Remember your journey from Shittim to Gilgal, that you may know the righteous acts of the Lord. With what shall I come before the Lord and bow down before the exalted God? Shall I come before him with burnt offerings, with calves a year old? Will the Lord be pleased with thousands of rams, with 10,000 rivers of oil? Shall I offer my firstborn for my transgression, the fruit of my body for the sin of my soul? He has showed you, O man, what is good. And what does the Lord require of you? To act justly, and to love mercy, and to walk humbly with your God. Listen, the Lord is calling to the city, and to fear your name is wisdom. Heed the rod and the one who appointed it. Am I still to forget, O wicked house, your ill-gotten treasures, and the short ephah which is accursed? Shall I acquit a man with dishonest scales, with a bag of false weights? Her rich men are violent, her people are liars, and their tongues speak deceitfully. Therefore I have begun to destroy you, to ruin you because of your sins. You will eat but not be satisfied, your stomach will still be empty. You will store up but save nothing, because what you save I will give to the sword. You will plant but not harvest, you will press olives but not use the oil on yourselves. You will crush grapes, but not drink the wine. You have observed the statutes of Omri and all the practices of Ahab's house, and you have followed their traditions. Therefore I will give you over to ruin and your people to derision. You will bear the scorn of the nations. Chapter 7. What misery is mine! I am like one who gathers summer fruit at the gleaning of the vineyard. There is no cluster of grapes to eat, none of the early figs that I crave. The godly have been swept from the land, not one upright man remains. All men lie in wait to shed blood, each hunts his brother with a net. Both hands are skilled in doing evil. The ruler demands gifts, the judge accepts bribes, the powerful dictate what they desire. They all conspire together. The best of them is like a briar, the most upright worse than a thorn hedge. The day of your watchman has come, the day God visits you. Now is the time of their confusion. Do not trust a neighbor, put no confidence in a friend. Even with her who lies in your embrace, be careful of your words. For a son dishonors his father, a daughter rises up against her mother, a daughter-in-law against her mother-in-law, a man's enemies are the members of his own household. But as for me, I watch in hope for the Lord, I wait for God my Savior, my God will hear me. Do not gloat over me, my enemy. Though I have fallen, I will rise. Though I sit in darkness, the Lord will be my light. Because I have sinned against him, I will bear the Lord's wrath until he pleads my case and establishes my right. He will bring me out into the light. I will see his righteousness. Then my enemy will see it and will be covered with shame. She who said to me, "Where is the Lord your God?" My eyes will see her downfall. Even now she will be trampled underfoot like mire in the streets. The day for building your walls will come, the day for extending your boundaries. In that day people will come to you from Assyria and the cities of Egypt, even from Egypt to the Euphrates and from sea to sea and from mountain to mountain. The earth will become desolate because of its inhabitants as the result of their deeds. Shepherd your people with your staff, the flock of your inheritance, which lives by itself in a forest, in fertile pasture lands. Let them feed in Bashan and Gilead as in days long ago. As in the days when you came out of Egypt, I will show them my wonders. Nations will see and be ashamed, deprived of all their power. They will lay their hands on their mouths and their ears will become deaf. They will lick dust like a snake, like creatures that crawl on the ground. They will come trembling out of their dens. They will turn in fear to the Lord our God and will be afraid of you. Who is a God like you, who pardons a sin and forgives the transgression of the remnant of his inheritance? You do not stay angry forever, but delight to show mercy. You will again have compassion on us. You will tread our sins underfoot and hurl all our iniquities into the depths of the sea. You will be true to Jacob and show mercy to Abraham, as you pledged on oath to our fathers in days long ago.
1: 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We're reading through the book of Nahum with Max MacLean.
0: Chapter 1. An oracle concerning Nineveh. The Book of the Vision of Nahum the Elkoshite. The Lord is a jealous and avenging God. The Lord takes vengeance and is filled with wrath. The Lord takes vengeance on his foes and maintains his wrath against his enemies. The Lord is slow to anger and great in power. The Lord will not leave the guilty unpunished. His way is in the whirlwind and the storm, and clouds are the dust of his feet. He rebukes the sea and dries it up. He makes all the rivers run dry. Bashan and Carmel wither, and the blossoms of Lebanon fade. The mountains quake before him, and the hills melt away. The earth trembles at his presence, the world and all who live in it. Who can withstand his indignation? Who can endure his fierce anger? His wrath is poured out like fire. The rocks are shattered before him. The Lord is good, a refuge in times of trouble. He cares for those who trust in him. But with an overwhelming flood, he will make an end of Nineveh. He will pursue his foes into darkness. Whatever they plot against the Lord, he will bring to an end. Trouble will not come a second time, but they will be entangled among thorns and drunk from their wine. They will be consumed like dry stubble. From you, O Nineveh, has one come forth who plots evil against the Lord and counsels wickedness. This is what the Lord says. Although they have allies and are numerous, they will be cut off and pass away. Although I have afflicted you, O Judah, I will afflict you no more. Now I will break their yoke from your neck and tear your shackles away. The Lord has given a command concerning you, Nineveh. You will have no descendants to bear your name. I will destroy the carved images and cast idols that are in the temple of your gods. I will prepare your grave, for you are vile. Look, there on the mountains, the feet of one who brings good news, who proclaims peace. Celebrate your festivals, O Judah, and fulfill your vows. No more will the wicked invade you. They will be completely destroyed. Chapter 2. An attacker advances against you, Nineveh. Guard the fortress, watch the road, brace yourselves, marshal all your strength. The Lord will restore the splendor of Jacob like the splendor of Israel, though destroyers have laid them waste and have ruined their vines. The shields of his soldiers are red, the warriors are clad in scarlet, the metal on the chariots flashes on the day they are made ready. The spears of pine are brandished. The chariots storm through the streets, rushing back and forth through the squares. They look like flaming torches. They dart about like lightning. He summons his picked troops, yet they stumble on their way. They dash to the city wall. The protective shield is put in place. The river gates are thrown open and the palace collapses. It is decreed that the city be exiled and carried away. Its slave girls moan like doves and beat upon their breasts. Nineveh is like a pool, and its water is draining away. Stop, stop, they cry, but no one turns back. Plunder the silver, plunder the gold. The supply is endless, the wealth from all its treasures. She is pillaged, plundered, stripped. Hearts melt, knees give way, bodies tremble, every face grows pale. Where now is the lion's den, the place where they fed their young? Where the lion and lioness went, and the cubs with nothing to fear? The lion killed enough for his cubs and strangled the prey for his mate, filling his lairs with the kill and his dens with the prey. I am against you, declares the Lord Almighty. I will burn up your chariots in smoke, and the sword will devour your young lions. I will leave you no prey on the earth. The voices of your messengers will no longer be heard. Chapter 3. Woe to the city of blood, full of lies, full of plunder, never without victims. The crack of whips, the clatter of wheels, galloping horses and jolting chariots. Charging cavalry, flashing swords and glittering spears. Many casualties, piles of dead, bodies without number, people stumbling over the corpses, all because of the wanton lust of a harlot, alluring the mistress of sorceries, who enslaved nations by her prostitution and peoples by her witchcraft. I am against you, declares the Lord Almighty. I will lift your skirts over your face. I will show the nations your nakedness and the kingdoms your shame. I will pelt you with filth. I will treat you with contempt and make you a spectacle. All who see you will flee from you and say, Nineveh is in ruins. Who will mourn for her? Where can I find anyone to comfort you? Are you better than Thebes, situated on the Nile with water around her? The river was her defense, the waters her wall. Cush and Egypt were her boundless strength. Put and Libya were among her allies. Yet she was taken captive and went into exile. Her infants were dashed to pieces at the head of every street. Lots were cast for her nobles, and all her great men were put in chains. You too will become drunk. You will go into hiding and seek refuge from the enemy. All your fortresses are like fig trees with their first ripe fruit. When they are shaken, the figs fall into the mouth of the eater. Look at your troops. They are all women. The gates of your land are wide open to your enemies. Fire has consumed their bars. Draw water for the siege. Strengthen your defenses. Work the clay. Tread the mortar. Repair the brickwork. There the fire will devour you. The sword will cut you down and like grasshoppers consume you. Multiply like grasshoppers. Multiply like locusts. You have increased the number of your merchants till they are more than the stars of the sky, but like locusts, they strip the land and then fly away. Your guards are like locusts, your officials like swarms of locusts that settle in the walls on a cold day. But when the sun appears, they fly away and no one knows where. O king of Assyria, your shepherds are slumber, your nobles lie down to rest. Your people are scattered on the mountains with no one to gather them. Nothing can heal your wound. Your injury is fatal. Everyone who hears the news about you claps his hands at your fall. For who has not felt your endless cruelty?

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0: 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This is Bold Steps with Pastor Mark Jobe, President of Moody Bible Institute and Senior Pastor of New Life Community Church in Chicago. I'm Wayne Shepherd. Now, yesterday we began this lesson titled Practices of People Who Choose Joy, and Mark, you're using Paul as an excellent example of someone who managed to maintain their joy in difficult circumstances.
1: Yeah, and this clip in the beginning, you heard there's always critical people around us. So don't expect that everybody's going to be cheering you on when you leave the door and clapping for you when you come back from work. There will be criticism, negative people, and a lot of people that will try to suck the joy out of you. So how do you keep a resilient joy in the midst of a world that is not so positive? This is the message today.
0: If you can grab your Bible, do so now. We're in Philippians chapter 1, Practices of People Who Choose Joy. Here's Mark Jobe.
1: And so it tells us here in this verse, notice what it says, has served to advance the gospel. Verse 13. As a result of what? As a result of all these hardships and trials and tribulations, it has become clear throughout the whole palace guard and to everyone else that I'm in chains for Christ. Now, I want you to imagine for a second being chained to the Apostle Paul for 24 hours. I mean, you know they're going to hear about Jesus. You know they're going to hear about the resurrection. You know they're going to hear about the Holy Spirit. Can you imagine being chained to the Apostle Paul? I mean, we got a preaching machine right here, a man full of faith. He's going to say, so tell me about what you think and what you believe. And have you heard about Jesus? Let me talk to you about Jesus. After 24 hours with the Apostle Paul, I can guarantee you every single one of those guards, they knew the gospel. Now, who were these guards? These guards were the elite group of Caesar's palace. Who was Caesar? Caesar was the emperor of the Roman government. Now, let me just explain, give you a little historical background here. The Apostle Paul was a Roman citizen. He was Jewish, but he was a Roman citizen. As a Roman citizen, he had the right to appeal to an encounter with the emperor. It's almost as you as an American citizen have the right to appeal to the Supreme Court. Now, you understand that there's a lot of people that appeal to the Supreme Court, and although you have the right to appeal before the Supreme Court, it could take you years before you get to the Supreme Court, right? Well, the Apostle Paul had appealed to Caesar. Therefore, he was waiting to come before Caesar, but it had already been 2 years. Why? There's a long waiting line. Now, people that were to appear before Caesar, one of the jobs of the Imperial Guard was to guard the prisoners. He was not convicted of anything wrong. He was like waiting in Cook County, so to speak. He wasn't sentenced to prison. He was just waiting. But it took a long time before he would appear, and so he was waiting, and in the meantime, he was chained to a guard. It was the guard's job to make sure he was okay until he appeared before Caesar. So, the Apostle Paul was talking to them about the gospel. And he says, hey, one of the good things that's come as a result of my being in prison is that a whole bunch of guards know about Jesus now. Now, what would the guards believe? Well, most Romans were pagans, which means that they believed in multiple gods. In the Roman Empire, they believed in hundreds of different gods. And whatever profession you had, usually had a patron god. For example, if you were a plumber, there was the god of plumbing. If you were someone pottery, there was the god of pottery. If you were a farmer, there was fertility gods. Whatever you had, whatever your profession was, there was some god that sort of was your patron god. And the Romans believed in hundreds of gods. And so this idea of one god, monotheism, Mono meaning one, theism mean God, meaning God. Monotheism was a new thing to them. The fact that there would be one God that was over all the other gods, the creator God named Jesus Christ, this was brand new for most of these Romans. Nonetheless, they were hearing the gospel. In fact, it tells us at the end of Philippians that Paul was so persuasive that literally several people from Caesar's palace had become Christians. He decided, I'm going to start a home group in Caesar's palace. So not only had the Praetorian guards come to know Jesus and knew that he was in chains because of Christ, but look at verse 14. The second result was, Paul says, not only have all these guards heard about Jesus, but because of my chains, because of my imprisonment, most of the brothers in the Lord, in other words, the other believers in Rome, have been encouraged to speak the word of God more courageously and more fearlessly. One of the other results of Paul's imprisonment is that other people that had heard about Paul being in prison were gaining a boldness because of what they saw in Paul. Let me just tell you something I've observed in our culture at times. I've observed in our culture that many of us believers, we become intimidated by a hostile culture. We go to work, and first day at work, we take our little New Testament. Someone sees us reading our Bible at lunch break, and they say, what's up with that? Oh, you're one of those right-wing, bigoted, evangelical Bible thumpers. I know your kind. I know that you're against everybody. You hate everybody. I know your kind. You're one of those. Oh, Jesus freak, holy roller. And how many of you have heard words like that before? And how many of you know that at times that intimidates people, and sometimes you say, oh, I don't want to be categorized like that, so guess what? I'm going to become an undercover Christian. That means that me and God, we got our thing going. I'm not going to let anybody else know that I'm a Christian because they might stereotype me. So I'm going to take my Bible to work, but I'm going to take my Bible and put a cover around it so no one knows it's my Bible. Or better yet, I'm going to take my Bible on Palm Pilot, so therefore when I'm reading it, they don't know what I'm reading. When I go to pray at lunch, I'm going to do the napkin trick. I drop my napkin. Thank you, Lord, for this lunch. Thank you for this food. God, thank you. Amen. You know, I don't want anybody to know that I'm a Christian because maybe they're going to lump me in with all the radicals, Bible thumper, obnoxious people, and I don't want to be categorized like that. And so sometimes we go undercover. So we go to the lunchroom, and the guy in the lunchroom is talking about the weekend. And I went out this weekend, and I got blasted, and I did this and did that. And maybe you should have seen this party, and you should have checked out that girl who I was with. And they go on and on and on about things. You're just nice and quiet there. What'd you do this weekend? I was busy stuff, yard work and stuff. And somehow they've intimidated you about talking about the most important thing in your life, which is your relationship with God through Jesus Christ. And they've silenced you, intimidated you into becoming an undercover Christian.
0: The message, Practices of People Who Choose Joy, today on Bold Steps.
1: And how many of us have had the experience of seeing someone else at work or someone else at school that's not ashamed? I mean, they're bold about their gospel witness. And they walk in, and you've been all hiding this thing, and then they walk in, and they got a Jesus button on, and they're They pray openly. They say, excuse me, I'm going to say grace. And they pray for their food. And they're not afraid to talk about Jesus. And they're not afraid to tell others about Jesus. And suddenly, what does that do to you? That gives you a boldness. You say, well, look at what they're doing. Here I am hiding this thing. And their boldness, even though they may become against it, empowers you. It makes you think, hey, why am I hiding it? Why am I so quiet? Look at them. They're not ashamed. And what it does, it gives you an empowerment, a boldness to speak as well. Well, the Bible says that the Apostle Paul, his imprisonment and his boldness had been an inspiration to other believers who were quiet. They had decided, I'm going to get bolder about Jesus. If Paul is in prison and he's not afraid, then why shouldn't I speak the gospel out? You see, I think that's the way it happens. I think that when we see people in the midst of hard times being bold about Christ, it makes us bolder. I was just talking to Dina Leva last week, and she was in the hospital. She'd been in the hospital a couple times for a little slight stroke. And she was all excited, not that she had a slight stroke, but she was all excited because when she was in the hospital, she had Henry Blackaby's Experiencing God, and she had it on her table there, and actually got to speak to several nurses about Jesus. And then got to speak to her roommate about Jesus as well. And so when she shared with me, she was all pumped up about sharing Jesus in the midst of her trial. And I said, yeah, that's exciting. She wasn't complaining about the stroke or about the heartaches and the difficulty. She was saying, I got to share Jesus. And you know what that does? That encourages other people to be bold about their witness as well. The Apostle Paul says, hey, there's a whole bunch of people that aren't afraid to share Jesus now because they've seen my life. Now here's the point I want to make. The point I want to make is that people that choose joy, they live above their difficult circumstances because they look for God's plan in every difficulty. Paul could have been in a puddle of self-pity. You know, I'm in jail. I've tried to serve God so faithfully, and look what happened to me. I mean, I would have been better off not even serving God. If I'd have been out there in the world, look, I wouldn't have been in jail now. I'm in prison. I don't have my freedom. I may get my head chopped off in a couple months. Well, God, I've been serving you. Is this what I get? Oh, poor old me. But instead, he's saying, wow. Through my difficulty, have you seen what God does? Have you seen that good has come out of it? Even though it's hard for me, look at the good that's come out of it. Listen, I want to tell you something. God has a plan in the middle of your difficulty. You can start getting in the self-pity mode, but let me tell you, God has a plan. Look for the bigger picture. Look for what God is going to do. And if you don't see anything good, just trust God that He will bring good out of it. Amen? All right. Second thing I want to give you this morning. So people that keep their joy, they look for the God plan in every difficult circumstances. Secondly, look at what it tells us in verse 15 through 18. It says in verse 15, it is true that some preach Christ out of envy and rivalry, but others out of goodwill. The second thing I want you to understand about people that keep their joy is that they learn to live above the chains of critical people. How do they do that? By understanding that it's not about us, but it's about God and His purposes. Now let me say this. Some of you say, well, circumstances don't bother me, Pastor Mark. My car breaks down, I'm okay. My roof leaks a little bit, it's okay. But you know what really, really aggravates me? People. I mean, if I could just go to work and there were no people, I'd be fine. Or you say, hey, I'm a teacher. If I could just go teach and there was no pupils, I would be fine. Hey, I like marriage. If I just didn't have to deal with my wife, I'd be okay. What aggravates me is people get under my skin. When they're critical, it bothers me. And I get all bent out of shape because of critical people around me. Let me tell you, if you're going to learn to maintain your joy, you're going to have to learn to live above the chains of critical people. There'll always be critical people around you, no matter what. I heard a story of two fellows that were taxidermists, which is the guys that stuff animals. And they walked by a window and they saw an owl there. And they said, look at that owl. I mean, it's stuffed so bad. The wings aren't proportional. The eyes look fake. The feet aren't even done right. Look at that. That owl doesn't even look good at all. Who did that? And about the time they were done criticizing the owl in the window, the owl blinked and moved its head. You know, there's going to always be critical people. Hey, no matter what you do, there's someone that's going to find something wrong in what you do and how you do it. And that's just part of life. Critical people. The Apostle Paul says, look, he says, it's true that there are some people right now that are preaching Christ out of envy and rivalry. Now, envy is a sense of jealousy, and rivalry is a sense of competition. And there seemed to be in Philippi, or in Rome, there seemed to be some people that were jealous of Paul. They were jealous of his influence. They were jealous of his popularity. They were jealous of his authority. And so they decided, we don't like Paul, and we're going to take advantage of the fact that he's in prison right now, and we are going to try to undermine his authority. We're going to try to cause a division. We're going to try to pull people away from Paul's influence and set ourselves up above Paul. Notice, he says some people preach Christ out of envy and rivalry. How many of you know that sometimes the message could be right, but the heart could be wrong? I mean, these weren't people teaching heresy or false doctrine. These were people preaching Christ, but their heart was messed up. Sometimes you can tell the truth, but not tell the truth the right way. Sometimes you can have the truth in a message, but if your heart is bad, you can teach the truth, but with wrong motives. Paul says, hey, these people are preaching. And their message is on target, but you know what? Their heart is wrong. Their heart is wrong. Wow, that's an insight. It tells us that you can be doing God's work, but with the wrong heart. How many of you know that's true? It means that someone can be preaching and do it with the wrong motives or the wrong heart. Someone could be feeding the poor and have their heart way in the wrong place. Someone could be leading a Bible study, and yet their heart is not where it needs to be. They're doing it all out of the wrong motives, even though their doctrine may be right. And Paul goes on to say, some people do it that way, but there's others that are preaching out of goodwill. The latter do so in love. Love means love for God, love for people. Their heart's in the right place. They're doing it not because it's political, not because they're trying to gain influence for themselves, but because they love God, they love people, their heart's right. Knowing that I'm put here for the defense of the gospel, I love this phrase because it's a military phrase that means I am here out of a sense of destiny because God has placed me here.
0: 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And that brings us to the end of our program. I'm Wayne Shepherd. We'll see you again tomorrow for the conclusion of this message titled Practices of People Who Choose Joy. 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
3: Ted's an ex-Marine. I guess once a Marine, always a Marine, right? Well, you know, Halls of Montezuma, Shores of Tripoli, Semper Fi. Since his day in the Corps, Ted's gone on to become very successful in business. But he keeps getting invited back to talk to Marine recruits, like an inspirational speaker. And in the process, he tells them about a rescuer who came for him in the Marines and saved him. Jesus Christ. And I love what he tells him. He says, one thing about Marines, we always go back for our own.

0: sadly, it's probably going to have to be one of their own, like you. Jesus understood that approach to rescuing spiritually dying people. He used that approach in our word for today from the Word of God. Here's the deal. Jesus has gone into Samaria to reach the Samaritans. And since the Jews and Samaritans basically couldn't stand each other, how is this Jewish rabbi going to reach them? He's going to send one of their own to go back and get her own. Even though she's probably known for her immorality, her relationships with many men, her string of marriages and divorces. First, she meets Jesus at a well, where she discovers who he really is. Then in John 4, beginning with verse 28, the Bible says, "Leaving her water jar, the woman went back to the town and said to the people, 'Come see a man who told me everything I ever did. Could this be the Christ?' They came out of the town, made their way toward him. Many of the Samaritans believed in him because of the woman's testimony." See, they listened to her when she talked about Jesus because she was one of their own. And that's what makes you so eternally important to your coworkers, your fellow students, your neighbors, your teammates. You're one of them. Shared life experience. They'll be more likely to listen to you talking about a personal relationship with Jesus than to any preacher or evangelist or radio or TV guy. You say, "Well, but I'm not trained. I got a lot of problems. I don't know enough." Excuse me. Have you thought about the one Jesus sent as an ambassador to the Samaritans? See, what qualifies you is two things. You've met Jesus, and you're one of them. He's placed you where you are, not just to get paid or get comfy. He's put you there to take some of the people to heaven with you. How you doing? The best one to reach a lost farmer is another farmer. Best one to reach a lost mom, another mom. A lost teacher, a teacher. How about a lost businessman? Yes, it will take a businessman, and so on. So many people die without ever knowing what Jesus could have done for them. They die without a chance at heaven because the Christian close to them never told them what they knew. That's a death sentence by silence. You don't have to tell them about Christianity or about church or about your religion or a list of Christian beliefs. Just do what the Samaritan woman did. Stick to Jesus. She just said, "Come see a man." But don't take them to a well. Take them to the cross and show them how much Jesus loves them. Their best hope of heaven is you, because you're already there. Of all the promises you could make, could there be a better one than to say, "I will finally tell the lost people in my world about my Jesus"? You're in their world. You're their spiritual marine. Go back for your own. And don't leave any of them behind.
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4: How we respond when we have been hurt or wronged is an eloquent indication of our walk with God. As Christians, we are called to a higher standard than the world. That standard highlights our inability to live the Christian life in our own strength. We can't pull ourselves up by our own bootstraps. We are totally inadequate for the task. The following passages of Scripture reveal the standards to which we are held accountable as Christians. Luke chapter 6 says, "Love your enemies, do good unto them which hate you, bless them that curse you, and pray for them which despitefully use you." Romans chapter 12 and verse 21 says, "Be not overcome of evil, but overcome evil with good." And 1 Peter 3:9 says, "Not rendering evil for evil or railing for railing, but contrarywise blessing, knowing that ye are thereunto called, that ye should inherit a blessing." Two wrongs do not make a right. The writer of Proverbs says, "A soft answer turneth away wrath, but grievous words stir up anger." We do not need to treat others in the same way that we have been treated. It's clear from these passages of Scripture that we need to act, not react. Neither should we simply be passive. But God's Word confirms the need to actively rise above the tit-for-tat behavior that characterizes so many failing relationships. This is what should set us apart as Christians, and why we need to daily draw on the power of the risen Christ. The wrongs committed against us are opportunities for us to grow.

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4: There's a lot of things that jockey for attention in our lives. There's a lot of things calling for us to invest in. And I know we got to live in the world, and we've got to pay our taxes, and we've got to provide for our families and all of that. But the bottom line is, God says your supreme interest in life ought to be getting to know the God who created you. The psalmist said, if you would just taste and see that the Lord is good, this will be the passion of your life.

0: Our priorities can often get out of whack. In the busyness of life, it's easy to turn minor tasks into major pursuits. That's why we need to follow the examples of people who have a good handle on what's really important. Today on Focal Point, Pastor Mike Fabares points us toward a biblical role model for needed insight. The Bible says Enoch truly understood what mattered and spent his life in pursuit of God as priority number one. Pastor Mike calls today's message, Ardently Seeking a Deeper Relationship with God.
1: Well, I like to eat. Is that obvious? You like it too, though, don't you? Good burrito, some guacamole, maybe some tamales. Yeah, it's good, isn't it? There's nothing really for our bodies better than fueling up, especially when you're hungry, on the thing that God designed our bodies to consume. As Paul said, the stomach for food, the food for the stomach. And that didn't take a Bible verse to figure out. We figured that out as little babies. It's the perfect thing. And nothing feels more satisfying than when we're famished to engage in a great meal. Jesus knew that his first century audience understood that as well. That's why in John chapter 6, he made this analogy. If you have your Bibles, be worth looking at. John chapter 6, Jesus is there with a crowd that he had just fed. They had been fed previously in his ministry. They had followed him. They wanted to be fed again. And if you remember, it was because he'd been teaching all day. They didn't have anything to eat. The disciples said, you better send him home. They don't have any food. And Jesus ends up providing for them miraculously. And much like in the Cana miracle, when Jesus makes bread and fish, I'm sure it was the best tasting bread and fish they'd ever had. They were greatly satisfied with the meal. And so they go looking for Jesus in the bottom of chapter 6 of John. And in verse number 23 and 24, you can see how they're scurrying around to find Christ. And it says in verse 25, when they found him, they said, when'd you get here? You know, it's like, we've been looking for you. Where are you? And Jesus looks right through their, you know, we want to hear from you, Rabbi. And he says, I tell you the truth, you're looking for me not because you saw the miraculous signs, which always point to something revelatory, something that God is doing. It wasn't that you were interested in what God was pointing to here. It's that you ate the loaves and you had your fill. You had a great free lunch and you want another one. And so that's really why you're looking for me. But if you really want to go searching for something, if you want to expend your energy trying something, he says in verse 27, don't work for food that spoils. I mean, you ought to work for food, he says, that endures to eternal life, which the Son of Man, by the way, will give you. On him the Father has placed his seal of approval. And they said, well, what must we do to do the works that God requires? And Jesus said, this is the work that you got to do. Here it is. God's work is this, to believe or trust. That's our theme from Hebrews 11, to trust in the one he has sent. So they said, well, you know, they're back to the food issue here. You know, what miraculous sign are you going to do? What are you going to give us so we can believe and trust in you? What are you going to do? You know, I got an idea. Back in the old days in the desert, they brought manna out of the sky and manna from heaven. That would be great. Jesus says, I tell you the truth. It's not Moses who's giving you bread from heaven. Really, it's my Father who gives you the true bread from heaven. For the bread of God is he who comes down from heaven. That's him. And gives life to the world. Sir, they said, and I don't know if they're getting serious now or still trying to end around this discussion, but they said, well, give us this bread. And Jesus declares, you want to know the bread that God gives that satisfies to eternal life. Here it is. He says, I am the bread of life. He who comes to me, now we know what that's all about. It's about trusting him. Verse 29, he says, will never go hungry. And he who trusts or believes in me will never be thirsty. I mean, they were hungry for a meal. And Jesus says, you know, the stomach for food, food for stomach and all of that. But really what you've been made for, what your soul has been made for, what you as a person has been made for, is to connect and trust and interface with the living God. And God is giving you the Son for you as the focal point of your trust to put your trust in him. And you know, if you do that, if you come to me, if you trust in me, he says, you'll be satisfied, and it will be a kind of satisfaction that's unlike food. You won't need to repeat this. You will just be able to bask and enjoy and deepen this relationship with me, and it'll satisfy. We talk a lot about this, particularly in the book of Hebrews. We've seen it reoccurring in the book, that God is reminding us that he's made us for himself. And as Augustine said, and our hearts are going to be restless until we find our rest and our contentment and our fulfillment in him. And so we say throughout the book of Hebrews, as we've been studying it, this really needs to be our priority. I mean, there's a lot of things that jockey for attention in our lives. There's a lot of things calling for us to invest in. And I know we got to live in the world, and we've got to pay our taxes, and we've got to provide for our families and all of that. But the bottom line is, God says your supreme interest in life ought to be getting to know the God who created you. I mean, that's the best and most fulfilling and gratifying endeavor. It's the kind of thing, as the psalmist said, if you would just taste and see that the Lord is good, you'll get a taste for this, and you'll want this. And this will be the passion of your life. Or as Asaph said in Psalm 73, you'll get to the place where you realize there's no other desire that really matters. There will be nothing on earth you'll desire more than knowing God. Problem in the modern church is a lot of people think that getting into the Christian life is all that Christianity is about. It's about getting in the family of God. It's about getting your ticket to heaven. It's about being adopted. And all that's good and fine. But Jesus said in John 17, really eternal life is not just about getting in. It's about knowing the only true God and Jesus Christ, who the Father has sent. That's really what the Christian life is all about. I'm all for getting in. It's good to be adopted in the family. I want to make sure I've got my ticket to get out of hell. That's important. But God says, if you really want to know what should consume us, it's this unending pursuit of knowing God. And the more we do it, the more we'll find it satisfying. And the more the satisfaction and gratification we derive from this, the more we're going to see this is what we were made for. This is what it's all about. We've been studying in Hebrews, and we've gotten to chapter 11. We've seen one person through this long list we're going to go through of Old Testament examples, and we saw Abel giving his best to God. Well, the second person that's named in Hebrews 11 is an example of someone not just giving his best to God, but using his life and his priorities to seek God with all of his heart. The second person on the list is a guy named Enoch. And when we think of Enoch, if you know your Old Testament, you usually think of the supernatural way that he left this planet. And people always kind of fixate on that. But the writer of Hebrews wants us to know that all of that was predicated on something that his life was all about. It was all about knowing God. As a matter of fact, we'll see that his translation from this earth was based on his priorities in life. So if you have your Bibles, let's turn to Hebrews chapter 11, and let us understand that if you're looking for a motivation, a template, an example to follow as it relates to making God and the pursuit of your relationship with God the template of your life, then here's Enoch. We don't know much about him, but what we know about him is what we need to fuel us into going a few levels deeper in our knowledge and relationship with God. Hebrews chapter 11, begin in verse number 5. Where again, the theme of the chapter, faith, trust in God, he says, is how Enoch really was taken from this life. By faith, Enoch was taken from this life so that he did not experience death. He couldn't be found because God had taken him away. Now that's what he's known for. But notice this, bottom of verse 5. For before he was taken, he was commended as one who pleased God. That's what he was known for. And if you want to know what that's about, it's about a life of earnestly seeking God. Next verse, without faith, this trust that he had, it's impossible to please God. Anyone who comes to him must believe that he exists and that he rewards those. Here's the key phrase that summarizes Enoch's life. Those who earnestly seek him. Why was Enoch a person that pleased God? Because his life was all about an earnest, passionate, ardent desire to know his God. Take a look at the historic record of it in Genesis chapter 5. Because what we've just read is really the New Testament-inspired commentary on the account in Genesis 5. So let's get the original description of Enoch's life. Genesis chapter 5. We first see the name Enoch in chapter 5, verse number 18. We find out that he's got a dad named Jared, who had lived 162 years, and he became the father of Enoch. Now, if you're thinking, wow, that's kind of old to have a kid, it's kind of old to really do anything, isn't it? 165, what's going on here? Just remember, all this comes before chapter 6. And chapter 6, 7, and 8 of Genesis is a pivotal point. It's the flood. This is the antediluvian world, we call it, before the flood world. And before the flood, it was a really different place. And one of the things, without any comment here, is that people lived a long time. People speculate about it, but certainly we had an earth that was a little bit different before this cataclysmic destruction of the world as we knew it. It was much more conducive, apparently, to a long biological life. And everybody's living, it seems like a ho-hum thing, 800, 900 years. No big deal. So he's having a kid at 162, and don't picture the guy on Good Morning America all wrinkly at 101 or 10 or whatever they are. They're living in a different world. This guy probably looked like a 27-year-old, and he has a kid named Enoch. Verse 19, after he became the father of Enoch, Jared lived 800 years, so he's got a lot of life left in him, and he had other sons and daughters. Altogether, Jared lived 962 years, and then he died, I would think so, right? Verse 21, when Enoch had lived 65 years, now he's getting to it right away, apparently, you know, at least based on his father's example, he becomes the father of a guy named Methuselah. Ever heard of him? Methuselah. He's known to be the longest living guy, but you know, really not by much. They weren't going, wow, you're really old. He was the oldest one recorded in the antediluvian world, but nevertheless, anyway, he's Enoch's his dad. So now we've got a point of reference. Now, this is an interesting phrase, verse 22. Circle this word, after. And after, circle that, he became the father of Methuselah. Enoch walked with God 300 years and had other sons and daughters. Something happened there. Matter of fact, he's known as this man of faith because of Hebrews 11, but extra-biblical writings usually calls Enoch the man of repentance because something happened here when he has this kid. And his life is redirected, and he begins walking with God. Okay, he walked with God 300 years, had other sons and daughters. Verse 23, altogether Enoch lived 365 years. Enoch walked with God and then was no more because God took him away. Now, if you read that and you didn't really have the sense of what we're seeing now in Hebrews 11, you might think, well, I don't know, that could just be a euphemism for death. It's not. Clearly, they understood this, both pre-New Testament and New Testament times, as this guy was supernaturally sucked off the planet like that little canister at the bank drive-thru, right? He just left the planet that way. Off he went. Now, that, according to Hebrews chapter 11, is, though it's sensational, it's really not the point of Enoch's life. The point of Enoch's life is here's a guy who walked with God. Now, that's an analogy of what Hebrews defines as a life that pleases God. And the life that pleases God is a life of faith that earnestly seeks God. So here we have, little that we know about him, something happened at age 65, redirected his life. He had a kid, and now he walks with God. He is walking with God as a man who seems to be intimate with God, seeking God earnestly for 300 years. And then he has this supernatural translation at the end of his life. The only other guy in that club is Elijah, right, who gets to leave the planet without death. Everybody else, it's a different story, but Enoch and Elijah, at least the only two recorded in the Bible, leaving the planet with it. So those are the three things we know about him. If Enoch is going to be a template for you and I to redirect our priorities and say, God needs to be a bigger priority, my relationship with God needs to be the focus of something I cultivate from day to day, then I think we should ask the question, why is it that we need examples like this, and why is it that everybody isn't like Enoch? And the reason is because when it comes to cultivating a relationship with God, there's several barriers, three primary barriers that Enoch's life illustrates. And I want to talk about when it comes to cultivating or ardently developing or deepening a relationship with God, I want to talk quickly about understanding the problems. Number one, we need to understand the problem. And the problem comes in three categories to try and sort some of this out, okay? Enoch's life, we know three basic things about his life, and all of those address conquering the three problems or three barriers, if you will, that stand between us having intimate, close fellowship with God. Okay? So the chart looks something like this: the problem, the effects, and the solution. And thankfully, Enoch dealt with all three of these problems with the biblical divine solution. Problem number one, Enoch, just like us, the reason that he had to conquer this first level problem was because he, like us, were born as sons of Adam and daughters of Eve. That's how Lewis put it in the Chronicles of Narnia. Right? And the problem with that is that we are children of people that have been banished from God's presence. He had a sinful heritage just like we did. He wasn't born walking with God. That's my point. And if that's a struggle for some of you, or you grew up with this doctrine of original sin and you didn't quite understand it, your homework assignment is to go home and study Romans chapter 5, verses 12 to the end of the chapter. And starting verse number 12, we get a very clear explanation that when God banished Adam and Eve from his presence, the progeny of Adam and Eve, all the descendants of Adam and Eve, were born in that state of separation from God. That was a necessary consequence of them being excluded from God's personal presence, that everybody born was born outside of a relationship with God. They're not, like a lot of people think today, children being born innocent or in relationship with God, and then they have to sin at some mysterious age of accountability to get cast out of God's presence. No, everybody's born outside of a relationship with God. Everybody is. Okay? We're in a world that sees the effects of God, and God may be doing things for us and our children, but we're all born outside of fellowship with God. That's the problem of Adam and Eve's sin that has been merited or imputed to his descendants. Now, Enoch, like us, was born in that condition. As David put it in Psalm 51, if you're taking some notes, not that you need this if you're parents of young children, but he says, I was conceived in sin, I was sinful from birth, right? Which again, if you have young kids, hopefully I don't need to tell you that. We observe that. We see that. Kids are not born in a state of fellowship exemplifying the virtues of godliness. They are born in a state of alienation. We have to train them, teach them to come to a place of connecting with their Maker. Okay. The problem with being born as a son of Adam or a daughter of Eve and being alienated from God is that the effect of that sinful heritage is that we are, I'll put it this way, have a problem of divine separation. To put it in a more active way instead of a passive way, it is a divine hostility, the Bible says. That I am by nature born into a world, and because of my sinful heritage, I am at odds with God. And really, to put it really frank, the problem is that we have this built-in hostility that God has. It's like the animal kingdom. You know, watching the National Geographic, there is a natural hostility between a holy and righteous God and sinful people. And that is a problem that needs to be fixed if we're ever going to live in a place of fellowship with God and blessing. We need to have that problem solved. And that is solved, at least from our perspective, by coming to God on His terms. He's got to pay for it, which we're going to look at the end of our service. The payment was the Lamb of God that takes away the sins of the world. But from our perspective, I need to respond to His call. And His call is for me to do two things in Scripture, two parts of one response. And those are the words in Scripture we see over and over and over again. If you want to get right with God, there are two words that come at us over and over again. What are they? The first one, it starts with an R. Repent. You have to repent of your sins, and the next one is you have to put your faith or your trust in Christ. We call it turning and trusting. You've got to do that. And if you do that, if God works that in your heart, then you have what we often call salvation. How does God solve that problem? From our perspective, He gives us the call to repent and put our trust in Him, specifically from a New Testament perspective, in His Son, the Lamb of God, and then we will be saved. Another word for being saved or salvation is the word in Scripture, reconciliation, which is why, by the way, at the end of chapter 5 of Romans, we see that word show up. Because if we're alienated at birth, we need Christ to then bring us back to God. Not that we were with God as little children. No, no, no. The last time we as humans were with God was in the garden in Genesis 3. We lost that fellowship. Every successive generation now has to make peace with God. And they have that opportunity by God's grace if they would repent of their sins, put their trust in God's provision, and then we are reconciled to God. So, did that ever happen for Enoch? Back to our thinking about Enoch. Genesis chapter 5, what we know, and it may seem a little subtle and implied, but we have Enoch, no description of his life prior to, just that he's a dude who has a kid at 65, but after that, the Bible says, he walked with God. 2 Corinthians 5:15, I quote it all the time. But we are called to live for him who died for us and rose again. Enoch had no interest in living for the one who would provide for his salvation. He had no interest in living for God, apparently. He was one, though, that after age 65 was known as a man of repentance, who walked in peace with God. He had a turning point. And I would hope that when it comes to our problem of not knowing God, that we could open up the mic and you could stand up here and say, yeah, I can testify to a time in my life. Hopefully it wasn't 65, maybe it was 25, maybe it was 35, maybe it was 15, where you say, yeah, you know what? I wasn't walking with God, but then I came to the place of repentance and faith. God saved me and I began to walk with God. That solves the problem of divine separation. You can then say, because I'm a Christian, I am reconciled to God. The barrier of hostility that exists between a holy God and sinful people for me was solved on the day I put my trust in Christ. How long does that take? It takes a moment. It takes a moment when God works in my heart, real biblical repentance and faith. That solves the problem of divine separation. Now, Enoch had that thing wired. When could he look to that? Age 65, I got right with God. Okay, how about you? When did you get right with God? Hopefully you can say, I know a date when that happened. There was a year in my life. There was a change in my life. I got right with God. So since that time, since you got right with God, and I can look at a time in my life, I was 18 when I got right with God. Here's the thing. I never since that time sinned ever again, and I was in perfect fellowship with God forever, my whole life, right? Just like you. Is that how it worked for you? No, it didn't work that way for me either. Because just because we're reconciled to God doesn't give us perfect fellowship with God, does it? There's a lot of other problems that take place. The second layer of problem, I'll call it this, is our sinful acts. While our Christian life, I hope, mitigates the sin in our life, and while I'd say, you know, there's a whole lot less sin than there used to be, I can point to consistently, and the more I get to know God and read His Word, the more I see it every day, I see that I am not walking in perfect fellowship with God. I still sin. John writes to his audience, and he says in chapter 1, verse 8, if you say that you're without sin, you're a liar, and the truth is not in you, right? And he says, he's including himself in that. Not in the same degree, I hope, not with the same frequency, but we still have the problem of sinful acts. Now, this may be controversial to you. I'll try to show you in Scripture where this is clearly taught, but I want to say if we continue to sin in our Christian life, which all of us do, you're guilty of it and I'm guilty of it, it creates another problem. Okay? We may have been reconciled to God spiritually. I may have my account clean before God, but when I sin, there's a problem. It creates a problem of relational distance. And the point is, our sinful behavior, our compromise, our engagement in idolatry, if I can use that word and you understand what I'm talking about, that other things become supreme priorities and loves in our life. If we would just humble ourselves, God will close the gap. We can have a tight and close relationship with God.
0: 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We'll continue our conversation about Enoch next time on Focal Point. 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We'll see you tomorrow for part two of Pastor Mike's message, Ardently Seeking a Deeper Relationship with God. 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
2: 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God's Word promises it'll never return void. So I wonder, how is God's Word moving in your heart right now? Drop us a line. 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We'll see you then.
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5: 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Today on Insight for Living, Chuck Swindoll surveys the Bible, guiding us towards an understanding of divine love that's both theologically honest and deeply personal. 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Chuck has titled his message, The Love of God.
6: On your way toward the New Testament, stop off at Jeremiah chapter 31, verse 3. The Lord appeared to him from afar, saying, I have loved you with an everlasting love. Therefore, I have drawn you with loving kindness. We're getting close to unconditional here, aren't we? There are moments, I'm going to be real candid here and vulnerable. There are moments I'm sort of overwhelmed with the love of my wife for me. And she's been far more faithful to tell me about her love for me than I have to say it to her. It was a few weeks ago. It was a hot summer day, and her car had gotten dirty in the rainstorm, and the clouds had gone away and the sun had come. It was Saturday morning, and I thought, I need to get her car cleaned up for her. So I sat down in her car, and I could smell her perfume that lingered in her car. And in one of those unusual moments, I thought, man, I love this woman. So I got a little post-it, and I write on it, I love you. And I thought, okay, well, I can do better than that, you know. And so I'm going to write a little bigger so she won't miss it. And I wrote, I love you, and I underscore love. And then I thought, well, shoot, I'm going to fill the whole page. So I did, I love you, and I just filled the whole thing, and I stuck it on her dashboard. So I took the car to have it cleaned and forgot that I'd stuck it on a dashboard. And so, I mean, those people cleaning that car, boy, did they clean that car. I mean, it just, and I got back in it, and the guy who was giving me the keys at this little joint said, hey, nice note. What may not surprise you is about 3 weeks ago, about 3 weeks later, which was yesterday morning, I got in the car to do it again, and that note's still on the dashboard. Why? Because there's something about knowing you're loved that covers up everything else. It's an everlasting love. And he writes that love note to you in a dozen different ways. It's just, the world being what it is, we miss reading it. Because the culture teaches us that if things are going well, then that proves somebody loves us. With God, whether it is well or hard, whether it is life or death, whether you feel like it or deserve to hear it, or on the opposite extreme, you're the last one he ought to be saying it to, certainly in your neighborhood. It's still true. He loves you. It's a love so great that he put his son on a cross for us. You talk about love. John chapter 3. John chapter 3. Here it is. Verse 14, as Moses lifted up the serpent in the wilderness, even so must the Son of Man be lifted up, so that whoever believes will in him have eternal life. Now watch closely. Imagine it Imagine it, dads. Imagine it, mothers. God so loved the world that he gave his only begotten son. He gave his son. To whom? To the world. That whoever believes in him shall not perish, but have eternal life. How good is that? He so loved us that he knew there could never be a relationship as long as we operate on our own. I mean, look at our lives. You talk about a mess. You talk about baggage and garbage. We could know the secrets of the people in this room. There'd be scandals spread all over the city. And God knows all of the secrets. And he hasn't yet regretted putting his son on that cross for us. Why? Because it's the only way you could have a relationship. When you love someone, you want a relationship with them. He so loved the world. Are you part of the world? Last time I checked. If you wonder, do this. And if you feel air, you're part of the world. Okay? If you question that, do it at a mirror. If a mirror fogs over, you're part of the world. Okay? You're alive. He so loved you. He didn't loan you his son. He didn't make a bargain that if you clean up your life, his son's death will help you out. He gave his son. He gave his son. You have a son? You have a daughter? Imagine that. I think I love people deeply until I think about that. Chances are good I wouldn't sacrifice my son or daughter for any of those people. God did it for all of us. He so loved you and me that he gave him. So that what? So that we will never perish, but on the other hand, have life like him, eternal kind of life. And I left out the most important part. Whoever believes in him. That's it. Don't have to clean up your life. You can't if you tried. You have to believe in him. That's called the gospel. That's good news. He died for you on a cross. And you believe in him, you have eternal life with God. And a whole new beginning starts from the inside out. And goodness knows we need help from the inside out. You say, but I'm not a follower of Jesus. How can I be sure of that? Listen to the words of another. He writes this, I recently overheard a talk show host attempting to give a caller an ego boost. God loves you for what you are. You must see yourself as something special. After all, you are special to God. But that misses the whole point, he writes. God does not love us for what we are. He loves us in spite of what we are. Now, there's a little hope. You don't have to measure up for him to say you're among those that are loved. It's because you can't measure up that makes his love so special. You're not the one special. I'm not the one that's special. God is special. His son is special. It is only his love and his grace, this man writes, that gives our lives any significance at all. Maybe you're thinking it's a pretty harsh analysis to say there's nothing special about me. And in case that's your response, look at Romans chapter 3. And this is a good it's an autopsy. I'm just going to go ahead and say it. It's an autopsy of our inner being. It cuts down where no surgeon's scalpel can reach. And in case you need the reminder, look at what it says in verse 10 of Romans 3. As it is written, there's none righteous, not even one. There's none who understand. There's none who seeks for God. All have turned aside. Together they have become useless. There's none who does good. That means in our own flesh. Not even one. And now the autopsy, the throat, an open grave. With their tongues they keep deceiving. 14. Their mouths are full of cursing and bitterness. Their feet are swift to shed blood. Destruction and misery are in their paths, and the path of peace they have not known. There's no fear of God before their eyes. Now, I wanted that to be the black backdrop, the dark truth before you look at Romans 5:8. Look at this. In light of all of that, all of the things he has said about the throat, the tongue, the lips, the mouth, the feet, the path, all of them wrong direction, wrong motives, wrong actions. But look at verse 8 of Romans 5. God demonstrates his own love. There it is again. He demonstrates his love toward us in that while we were yet sinners, Christ died for us. That is the brilliant diamond that sits in the backdrop of Romans chapter 3. And it is resplendent in beauty. It stands in stark contrast to who we are and to how we respond in life, and to it's almost more than we can take in. We need to get our theology straight when it comes to our culture. No one is righteous. No one understands without divine assistance. No one seeks God voluntarily. No one turns toward him. We all in our nature turn away from him. And you'll always have that nature, turning away from him. At the weak moments, you will find yourself doubting him and resisting his will. And yet he loves us, in spite of all the baggage and garbage we bring out of our culture and life before him. Well, I decided to do something very different, because I think some of you might remember it better if I do it this way. I want to read you a story, and then I want to read you a statement. And I want you to hear the story as if you're hearing it for the first time. So I'm not going to tell you where it is. I just want you to hear the story. And I want you to put yourself in the story. It's a story of a father's love on behalf of a son who didn't deserve it and had spurned it. But the father never walked away. Put yourself in the story. There was once a father who had two sons. The younger son said to his father, "Father, I want right now what's coming to me." So the father divided the property between them. It wasn't long before the younger son packed his bags and left for a distant country. There, undisciplined and dissipated, he wasted everything he had. After he had gone through all his money, there was a bad famine through that country, and he began to hurt. So he signed on with a citizen there who assigned him to his fields to slop the pigs. He was so hungry, he would have eaten the corn cobs in the pig slop, but no one would give him any. That brought him to his senses. He said, "All those farm hands working for my father sit down to three meals a day, and here I am starving to death. I'm going to go back to my father." I love that line. "I'm not going to go back to my home, to my neighborhood, to my room, to my friends, to my bed, to the place of comfort, where I can get a shower, get cleaned up. I'm going to go back to whom? My father." That's a father's love. never dawns on him that he can't. I'm going to go back to my father. I'll say to him, Father, I've sinned against God and I've sinned before you and I don't deserve to be called your son. Take me as a hired hand. He got right up and went home to his father, says again. While he was still a long way off. Isn't that great? Old dad. Standing there waiting, realizing it's his boy. While he was a long way off, his father saw him, his heart pounding. He ran out, embraced him, and repeatedly kissed him. Is that good or what? Watch this happen now. The father, he's all over the boy. And this boy stinks. This boy's dirty. And he starts a speech. Father, I've sinned against God. I've sinned before you and I don't deserve. Stop, said the dad. Father wasn't listening. He called to the servant, said, quick, bring a clean set of clothes and dress him. Put the family ring on his finger and sandals on his feet. Get that grain-fed heifer and we'll roast it. We're going to have a feast. We're going to have a wonderful time. My son is here, given up for dead and now alive, given up for lost and now found. And they began to have a wonderful time. And I'm crazy about that story. Because that's you and me in our worst moment. Feeling like we ought to run in the other direction, knowing we should go back to the one who made us. And what draws us to him is his love for us. Your love for us. And nothing can separate us from that love. Listen to the statement. With God on our side like this, how can we lose? If God didn't hesitate to put everything on the line for us, embracing our condition and exposing himself to the worst by sending his own son, is there anything else he wouldn't gladly and freely do for us? And who would dare tangle with God by messing with one of God's chosen? Who would even dare to point a finger? The one who died for us, who was raised to life for us, is in the presence of God at this moment, sticking up for us. Do you think anyone is going to be able to drive a wedge between us and Christ's love? There is no way. Not trouble, not hard times, not hatred, not hunger, not homelessness, not bullying threats, not backstabbing, not even the worst sins listed in the scriptures. None of this phases us because Jesus loves us. I'm absolutely convinced that nothing living or dead, angelic or demonic, today or tomorrow, high or low, thinkable or unthinkable, absolutely nothing can get between us and God's love because of the way Jesus, our Master, has embraced us. Amen? How marvelous! How wonderful! Is our Savior's love for us. We've sung it since little kids. Jesus loves me. What? This I know. Why? God, the Bible tells me so. All our lives, and here we are adults, still doubting it. Now, I have poured with passion myself into this message, and it's time for you to respond. Okay? If you really believe that God loves you, stand to your feet right now. Just stand there, okay? I'm going to have to hold you back right now. If you're sitting in a wheelchair and you can't stand, lift your hands up. Here we go. It's going to be the greatest altar call in the history of Stonebriar Church right now. Say it after me. God loves me. Say it like you mean it. God loves me. Together, God loves us. God loves, no matter what, God loves us. I am loved by God. Listen to me. Listen. In the darkest night, when the bottom has dropped out of your life, remember what you said. God loves you. There'll never be a time in your existence when he will stop loving you. Now the part that some of you would have to say for the first time, I believe in Jesus Christ as my Savior. Say that. I believe in Jesus Christ as my Savior. The reason that's significant is because apart from Him, you can't relate to the one who loves you. And He waits. He waits patiently. And some of you, for the first time in your life, have made a statement like that. God bless you for that. God loves me. Here we go again. God loves me. God loves us. God loves you. God loves you. Thank you, Lord, for loving me. Will you please remember this? When everybody's gone home, you're alone, and nobody's around, the sun has gone down, and your mind begins to play tricks on you, and the enemy says, you can't believe that. You just said it. And you have never told yourself more truth than you did in those three words. We've sung it since we were kids. Jesus loves me, this I know, for the Bible tells me so. Our Father, today we have needed to hear this, and we embrace it. It is a truth we have taken for granted to the point that it no longer has impacted us as it should. Thank you for your unconditional, undying, everlasting love. Thank you that it pervades our being. It is at work within us, whether we are sleeping or awake, whether we are obeying or disobeying, whether we are strong or weak, whether we are healthy or sick, whether we are in the places we wish to be or find ourselves in places we feel awkward, uneasy, like a hospital, like a funeral home, like all alone, and we have just come through a failure and we're broken. Remind us, oh God, that you love us. And may we live in light of that in such a way that it does make a difference. For the most important thing about us is what we think about you. And today, in turn, we love you. In Jesus' name, we pray. Everybody said, amen.
5: The most important thing about you isn't your failures, your history, or what you think of yourself. It's what you think about God and what He thinks about you. Today, Chuck Swindoll reminded us He loves you forever and without condition. Our subject is the love of God. It's just one of 12 attributes in this series called How Great is Our God. 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
6: My mother was a wise woman, relentless too. From the time I was old enough to string sentences together, she was pressing scripture into me. Memorize this, learn that, hide it in your heart. Honestly, when you're young and restless, and there are a thousand other things competing for your attention, a mother's insistence on scripture memory can feel, well, a little annoying. But oh, how wise she was, because here I am, decades later, with eyes that don't cooperate the way they used to. The pages of my beloved Bible, dog-eared, marked up, worn soft from a lifetime of handling, are nearly impossible for me to read now. But those promises, they come to my lips like sweet honey, spontaneously, effortlessly, right when I need them most. A friend told me recently that my body may be past 90, but my mind still responds like a 40-year-old. I'm not sure that's entirely accurate, but I'll take it. And I'll tell you why it's true, to whatever extent it is. It's because God's word is hidden in my heart, deeply, permanently. And nothing, not age, not failing eyesight, not the relentless march of time, can reach in and take it out. The grass withers, the flowers fade, but the word of God abides forever. I believe that today more than I've ever believed it in my life. And that's precisely why I refuse to grow weary in well-doing. We have something the world is desperately searching for. Hope, real hope, not optimism, not positive thinking. The timeless, unshakable hope of the cross we proclaim. Let's tell them together, because there is indeed hope.
5: 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And before we wrap up today, we want you to know that it's an honor to uplift one another, as well as our listeners, through faithful prayer and encouragement. 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John Pantry, urging you to hear Chuck Swindoll describe one of his favorite attributes of God, his grace. That's on Thursday on Insight for Living.

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Motivated by faith and the Bible, individuals, churches and charities are working

0: and other factors, they would be tipped into emergency thresholds of either malnutrition, lack of clean water, access to healthcare. So if you look at the countries we work in, it would be complex crises like Eastern Congo, South Sudan, Darfur. And then we would also be doing sudden onset responses. For example, the Myanmar earthquake, the Syrian-Turkey earthquake in Ukraine, obviously the response to the conflict in 2022. Our focus is on what will save the most lives. If you look at the vast majority of people that we serve at a practical level would be children under five and their mothers. So if you think of a six-month-old child in Somalia or Sudan, if you believe fundamentally that that life has the same value as it would in Switzerland or in Surrey, then MEDAIR's humanitarian response is really a way of following through on that conviction and that belief.
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3: So many people on this planet are living so deeply in the debt of their sin, that they've forgotten that all along, God has a plan A for their lives, a glorious, wonderful plan A. Hi, I'm Bernie Diamond, and welcome again to the program as we take a look at God's amazing plan for you and me from a different perspective. Most of us would be familiar with the term downward spiral, the sense that things are heading inexorably downwards. And whilst we have quite a few up times in our lives, one of the things you get a sense of when you talk to people is that many, many are experiencing this downward spiral. A sense almost that their quality of life, whatever that may mean for each of them, is slipping away. That whilst things may be going fine on the outside, inside, life seems to be draining down the plug hole. This week on the program, we're talking about breaking free from the power of sin. And for many, that would be a phrase that doesn't seem really to relate to what they're experiencing on the inside. But in fact, it has everything, everything to do with it. Because as we've seen over the last few days, the way that we live our lives has consequences. And so many people are heading so far down that spiral, it's hard for them to imagine there's another way. It's hard to imagine that there was, in fact, some time in the dim, distant past, a time when they're on top of that spiral. It's hard to begin to imagine, as we're living out this terrible plan B, that God had a plan A all along. And as we head down that spiral, the longer we spend further down the spiral, the more we want to hang on to that rubbish that we're living down there for dear life. I want to introduce you to a passage of Scripture today, Colossians chapter 3, that we're going to have a bit of a look at today, but a more detailed look over the next few days. It's about how to break the power of sin. Okay, I've sinned in my life, and yes, I'm addicted. Yes, I admit it. Yes, it has power over me. Yes, there are consequences that are robbing me of life itself. But what do I do about it? How do I get out of this mess? If I accept my life is a mess, and that a lot of that mess is my own doing, what can I do about it now? Have a listen to this fabulous wisdom. It comes from God's words, written by the Apostle Paul a couple of thousand years ago. If you have your own copy, Colossians chapter 3 in the New Testament, beginning at verse 1. He says this, look, if you've been raised with Christ, in other words, if you believe in Jesus, then start looking for the things that are above. Seek those where Jesus is, seated at the right hand of God. Set your mind on the things that are above, not on the things that are on this earth. You're dead to those, and your life is hidden with Christ in God. When Jesus, who is your life, is revealed, then you also will be revealed with him in glory. Put to death, therefore, whatever in you is earthly: sexual immorality, impurity, passion, evil desire, greed. On account of those, God's wrath is coming on those who are disobedient. See, it's not enough for us to know what the problem is. We have to know how to deal with it. What we're going to see over these next few weeks is that God's plan is that we don't have to do it on our own. In fact, we can't. It's his power that sets things right. But where do we step off?

0: How do you and I take our step into a partnership with God that changes things? See, we're so locked in the here and now. We're so locked in our current patterns of thinking and behaviour and addictions. Jesus died to set us free from that. Jesus died so that you and I could be forgiven. And we can believe that and yet still not know where to begin in seeing the power of sin broken over our lives. Here in this passage, Paul tells us where to begin. If you believe in Jesus, seek the things that are above. Set your minds on those things, not on the things that are here on this earth, because you're dead to those, and your life is hidden with Christ in God. See, we hang on to the things that we can see. We grip onto them. You know, maybe it's selfishness. Maybe it's anger that's your particular sin. Maybe it's gluttony. Maybe it's sexual immorality. And we kind of hang on to them so tight that they end up reaching their dark tentacles into our heart, and they grip us, and they have a power over us, and we're addicted to them. We can't get rid of them. They're too strong. But what we can do is we can make a decision of the heart today to listen to what Paul says here. If I actually believe in God, I am going to start seeking the things that are above where Jesus is. I'm going to lift my gaze from all this stuff that I thought was important here in the world and begin to look at my Jesus. This Jesus who hung on that cross, nailed to the cross, suffering, brutalized, crucified, dying for me. That's where my focus is going to be. I can't deal with the stuff that's going on in my life. I can't change that. I'm addicted to this stuff. But what I can do is I can lift my gaze to Jesus. I can shift my focus from the stuff down here that I thought was important to Jesus who really is. That's a huge thing. Today, I can decide. I can do that instead of focusing on my stuff to focus on him. I want you, God, not me. I want your reign and your power. I want your will in my life, not my own despotic little life. I want so much more, God, I just don't know how. Imagine if you just took these three short verses and 20 minutes every day for a week, just spent some time reading and praying just about them. Let me tell you something. Your God will show up. Absolutely, he will. I was talking with someone the other day. He was a great bloke. Ordinary, everyday kind of person, but struggling with a relationship. The problem he was having was forgiveness. This other person was doing things to hurt him, and this guy would struggle and complain and blame. You know the cycle. We've all been there. So we talked for a while. And we all have difficult people in our lives. And what ruins our lives is not so much them, it's how we react to them. Peter said to Jesus, how often do I have to forgive this person? 7 times? And Jesus said, no. 77 times. Over and over again. Forgiveness works. We know it does. Unforgiveness robs us of God's forgiveness. Jesus taught that over and over and over again. Unforgiveness is like, well, it's like a cancer. And so this man and I are talking about this, and yet you could see he was struggling. We get in that place and we want to hang on to unforgiveness. This man I was talking to saw the sense of what I was saying, but you could see it in his eyes, the struggle of having to let go, the struggle of finally forgiving the other person. We're addicted to sin. Sin has a power over us. And you know what we do? We hear a message like this and we think that applies to everyone else except us. We do. And yet it does apply to us. Sin robs us of life. It's powerful stuff. We need God's power to deal with it. So right now, you and I can make a decision to take the first step. If you believe in Jesus, start seeking the things that are above where Christ is seated. Set your mind on the things that are above, not on the things that are on this earth. And before you know it, God begins to step in. God is in that place with us. His power breaks the power of sin. Life can be hard work some days. And as that daily grind just kind of grinds away at you, It's easy to forget that Jesus died and rose again to give you victory over your sin, over your circumstances, victory. That's why every video message that we produce here at Christianity Works is available on our YouTube channel. 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It's simply amazing how powerfully the Spirit of God can move through even just a short video message. I guess we shouldn't be surprised. After all, the Word of God is alive and active. Amen. I'd love to encourage you too to live your life in the victory that Jesus died and rose again to give you. So that web address for our YouTube channel is ChristianityWorks.tv. I'm Bernie Diamond, and I'll catch you again same time tomorrow with a different perspective.
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3: Our eternal life is Jesus Christ through the Holy Spirit living within our spirit. He has given to us himself, that is my life. He that hath not the Son hath not life. Do you know what that means, my friend? It means as good as you are, as smart as you are, as intellectual as you are, as wealthy as you are, as prominent as you are, if you do not have Jesus Christ living within your life, my friend, you are a walking dead man. I didn't say that. God said it. He says, wherein in times past, that is before Christ, you were dead in trespasses and sins.
4: God forgives and eternally saves anyone who asks him to through faith in Christ. And nothing and no one can change that. But as you'll learn today on In Touch, the teaching ministry of Dr. Charles Stanley, our security isn't a license to sin. Instead, it's a powerful, gratitude-filled motivation to live a holy, obedient life. 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
3: All of us who've been saved realize that there have been times in our life where we begin to wonder, what is it that's keeping us from being able to enjoy the Christian life to the maximum? What is it that sort of cheats us out of that cutting edge of real peace and joy in our Christian life? And as we begin to examine what God says in this 8th chapter of John, for example, when he said, you shall know the truth and the truth shall make you free. That is, make you free of the bondage and the shackles of those things that keep us from reaching the maximum of our potential of what God wants us to be. And we came to mention three areas that oftentimes are overlooked and unseen by many people who read the Bible, and that is the feelings of insecurity, inferiority, and inadequacy that Satan just keeps sending in just beneath the surface of our Christian life. And sometimes, because they don't appear to be overt sin in this area or that area, we fail to see that Satan defeats us by our feelings, and instead of going by truth, we go by feelings, and we wonder why there's no real joy and that sense of fulfillment in our Christian life. So we discussed the fact of how we've been programmed since children to think certain ways that are not scriptural, but that's the way we were taught. And as we begin to understand God's truth and comprehend three specific truths, then Satan is defeated in these areas, and we begin to reach out and to enjoy and to reach the maximum of our potential. And so we said those three truths are, first of all, what is one of them? Our position in Christ. Secondly, who we are, that is our personage. And thirdly, our possessions. When you begin to understand what your position is, that you were baptized by the Spirit into Christ Jesus and became an everlasting part of Him, and who you are, you've become a saint, you've been positioned as that. You're an ambassador, a child of God, and forever that. And when you begin to understand what you have in Him, then these feelings of inadequacy, inferiority, and insecurity, all of these things begin to fade away, and something happens. And here's what happens. There's a greater sense of confidence, a greater sense of security, a greater sense of worthiness, a more secure feeling of belonging, a sense of being able to face and meet and match any situation in life victoriously, triumphantly, and not in the sense of defeat. So today we are in the possessions. That is what we have in Christ Jesus. And we've discussed the fact that we have, He said, everything in Him, access to that everything. We have, He says, we have an inheritance in Him and many, many areas in which we have. But today I want to talk about three of them. And two of these, you may not think in terms of there being something we possess. But they are very, very vital to the fact of who we are, what our position is, what we possess in the light of overcoming these feelings of inadequacy, inferiority, and insecurity. Now, before we begin the first one, let's think about this for a moment. Everybody desires to feel like or to sense acceptance, approval, and appreciation. But now watch this. When we don't get that, when we somehow not able to feel that and sense that from other people, then we do exactly what the world does, fall into their pattern of trying to be able to feel this this acceptance and this approval and this appreciation. So one of the things oftentimes that slips by us, what you and I possess that we're not aware of, is that one of the most priceless possessions we have, having been placed into Jesus Christ and having become and in the process of becoming the person that we are, one of the things we fail to recognize is that one of the most priceless, precious possessions we have is our acceptance by God just the way we are. Now think about this for a moment. When He says that we are accepted, when you think about the power of the awareness and the realization that Almighty God, your Creator, Almighty God, your Savior, has accepted you. That is, when you receive the Lord Jesus Christ as your personal Savior, you first of all accepted Christ's death on the cross as payment for your sins, and you accepted God's method of forgiving you. When you accepted God's method in His way and accepted Him through Jesus Christ on the cross, God the Father accepted you at that moment just the way you are. He didn't say, when you clean up your life, when you straighten up this, when you get rid of your habits, when you add these 10 laws, when you follow the 10 commandments, when you stop committing the following sins, then I will accept you. God the Father, in His righteousness, in His love, in His mercy, said, in that moment when you were a jewel in the rough, and I mean some of us were really in the rough, God says, I'll take you just the way you are. He accepted you just the way you are. When a person genuinely understands the meaning of acceptance by God, that He takes me just the way I am. That is, He knows all about you, so you can't disappoint Him. He knows past, present, and future. Knowing ahead of time, thousands of years ahead of time, that you were going to blow it over and over and over again, He says, I'll still take you. He accepted you just the way you are. That will not be motivation to go out and sin against God. That's motivation for holy, obedient living. That God, knowing all of your weaknesses, all of your failures, how many times you were going to blow it, He says, I accept you just the way you are. So we're not talking about license to sin. We're talking about liberty to live freely in Christ Jesus. Now listen. If God the Father has accepted you just the way you are, and you don't have to keep living up to measure up to something, you and I can rest in Him with absolute security about our future. Adequacy that He lives within us is able to provide everything we need for every single moment. We certainly don't have to be inferior to anybody because we have Christ living within us. We've been accepted. We have been accepted by the Holy of Holies, God Almighty Himself. And my friend, that is a freeing, liberating thought that He's given us. Second thing I want you to notice as far as our possessions here in this particular time is in John chapter 5. Look there, if you will, for a moment. And in this fifth chapter, in the 24th verse, He says, not only do you and I have the possession of His acceptance every single second of our life for eternity now, but He says, you and I have eternal life. And I want to say just a couple of brief things about it. Chapter 5, verse 24. You see, for the believer, eternal life is not something that begins at death. It began the moment you receive Christ. Listen. Verily, verily, I say to you, he who hears my word and believes on him who sent me has, listen, present tense now, has eternal life and does not come into judgment, but has, aorist tense, once and for all in the past, has passed out of death into life. Now, every single believer is the present day, now, possessor of eternal life. Now, usually, we have a short-sightedness oftentimes. When we think of eternal life, we think of something that God gives us from heaven that gets us to heaven, but that's not it. The Bible says, he that hath the Son hath what? Life. He that hath not the Son of God hath not what? Life, but the wrath of God abides upon him. So what is our life? What is our eternal life? Our eternal life is Jesus Christ through the Holy Spirit living within our spirit. He has given to us himself, that is my life. He that hath not the Son hath not life. Do you know what that means, my friend? It means as good as you are, as smart as you are, as intellectual as you are, as wealthy as you are, as prominent as you are, if you do not have Jesus Christ living within your life, my friend, you are a walking dead man. Now, I didn't say that. God said it. God has a standard that he provided at the cross, and when Jesus Christ died, he opened the door for you to be saved. And if you're unwilling to come to Jesus Christ and you die without him, you won't have anybody to blame. Nobody to blame but you and your stubborn, rebellious pride and self-will. Now that may be a little difficult capsule for you to take, but I want to ask you this. Would you ask God if I've told you the truth? Would you look into your life for just a moment and see if I've told you the truth? That within you there is that self-will that you're going to do it your way. And God says there is only one way, and that's his way, and that's the cross. The quality of eternal life is divine life. You and I have God Almighty living within us. That's what eternal life is. It is a quality of life that brings fulfillment and contentment and security and a sense of worthiness. You see, eternal life is all that I need. Everything that I need in this life is wrapped up in the gift of eternal life, which is in the person of Jesus Christ. So when we quote John 3:16, for God so loved the world that he gave his only begotten Son, that whosoever believeth in him should not perish but have everlasting life, what we usually think about is either hell or heaven. That's not it at all. Heaven is the prophetic place where we're going to be. It is a literal place, no doubt about that, but eternal life begins now. When you have Christ in your life now, you have eternal life now. You have a whole different quality and character of life that's more than in length, but it's quality in depth and contentment and fulfillment. You have God Almighty. You have divine, supernatural life within you. That's why you can't ever be lost. Because you've become a child of God, and within you, within your spirit, is the living life. He says, I give unto them eternal life, and they shall never perish. And Jesus didn't say, they shall never perish unless they fail in their performance. And I want to say again, without Jesus Christ, the only thing you've got to go on, brother, is performance. If it isn't by grace, it's performance. You will never know how well you've performed. He said, I think I'm doing pretty good. You come to your deathbed and you begin to think about all the things you didn't do. You see, it isn't performance, it's grace. If it were performance, all of us would be lost. But because it's grace, all of us can be saved. There's a third gift that we have, and one that we probably don't think too much about as a gift, and that is in 1 John chapter 1. Look, if you will. And here John is talking about his relationship and their relationship to Christ and to each other. And so he says in verse 2, the life which was manifested and we have seen and bear witness and proclaim to you, that is the eternal life, which was with the Father and was manifested to us. Now, you know what he says in that verse? He is identifying eternal life with Jesus. He says, when you have Jesus, you have life. Notice what he says. And the life which was manifested and we have seen and bear witness and proclaim to you, that is the eternal life which was with the Father. He's speaking of Christ. And was manifested to us in human flesh. What we have seen and heard, we proclaim to you also, that you also may have fellowship with us, and indeed our fellowship is with the Father and with his Son, Jesus Christ. Now, think about this for a moment. One of the most priceless possessions you and I have is the personal possession of being able to fellowship on a one-to-one basis intimately with the God who created this world. Now think about this for a moment. Every other religion in the world, regardless of what the religion may be, every other religion in the world, they can worship their gods. They can revere their gods. They can honor their gods. They can praise their gods. They can make sacrifices and offerings to their gods. But there's one thing they can't do with their God. They can't fellowship with Him. Because you see, for two people to fellowship, you've got to have two living objects. And all these other gods are dead. My friend, the Christian is the only person in the world who has the powerful potential of fellowshipping with his God. God the Father, God the Son, God the Holy Spirit. Look at that word, if you will. The word fellowship comes from the Greek word koinos, which speaks in terms here of relationship. Something having something in common. So when he says, we have fellowship with the Father and with his Son, Jesus Christ, it is a sharing relationship. The word fellowship is a giving and receiving. It's a sharing. And you see, when you and I think about the fact that we can have fellowship with God, we're talking about the kind of communication we can have. We're talking about the kind of fellowship we have. You see, let me tell you why you and I neglect the most powerful, precious possession we have on this earth as believers. The privilege of talking to the God who created this world. The privilege of talking to the God who's, he says he has it all in his hand. He can speak, whisper, or think and put galaxies into space. Create multitudes of worlds, fling them from his omnipotent fingers. And he says that you and I have the privilege of talking to him. Just telling him how we feel. Why do you suppose that having access to be able to carry on a conversation with Almighty God? I mean, and besides that, we have all these love letters. It's just one big love book that he wrote us. Having access to all of this, why do you suppose we don't talk to God more than we do? I'll tell you why. It's real simple. You say it's sin, that's the reason. No, that's not the reason. The primary reason we don't talk to this great, wonderful Heavenly Father who's just poured out everything in heaven upon us, the reason we don't talk to Him any more than we do is because we don't know Him very well. That's the reason. The reason we feel insecure, inadequate, and inferior, incompetent, worthless, and that we don't belong, and feel rejected in God's judgment, is condemned, guilty, and all the other things we feel, is because we don't know Him. You see, the more I understand who He is, the more I want to talk to Him, the more I want to listen to Him, the more I want to seek His wisdom and guidance and direction, and the more confident I am that when I come to Him, I'm going to get exactly what I'm looking for. My friend, listen to me. I don't know of many tragedies in life anymore than living a Christian life and never discovering what God is really like. I'll tell you what it's like. This is a poor example, but let's try it. It's like being married for a man or a woman, vice versa, to the most wonderful, exciting, handsome, or beautiful, enriching, fulfilling, contenting, dream upon dream upon dream upon dream of your life. As a marriage partner, fulfill every single need you have, every desire of your heart. I mean the epitome of what you would consider a husband or wife. Being married to them, never talk to them, never listen to them, never accept their love, never give their love, and go through life and having missed one of life's greatest joys. To live with someone you love with all of your heart and to be loved in return to fulfill the desires of your heart. Did you know so many of God's people are stumbling and fumbling and floundering through life? And here's the Heavenly Father saying, here I am. Come unto me, all you that labor under heavy laden. I'll give you rest. And we just sort of moving our way through life, trying to figure it out and trying to get through and trying to make it somehow. And here is a precious, loving Father who's available, willing, if we would just take time to talk to Him. He says, rest in the Lord. Listen, you can't rest in the Lord while you're fighting life's battles. Stress, strains, insecurity, inadequacy, infuriated, worried, fretting, and doomed with life. He says one of the most priceless possessions you and I have is the second-by-second, moment-by-moment access into fellowship, conversation with the God who created us. I want to tell you, my friend, you ought to make one of the priorities in your life to discover who God is, what He's like, what He can do in your life, and what He's willing to do. Listen, we have fellowship with the Father and with His Son, Jesus Christ. Now, one last thing, listen. Sometimes we won't go out of our way and initiate a new relationship because we're afraid of being rejected. I want to tell you something. If that's the reason you've not moved toward God, I can tell you this for sure. You don't ever have to feel or worry about being rejected. Not only will He accept you, but He'll move into the most intimacy of your life to listen, to share, to give, to receive. And my friends, you can build a relationship and a fellowship with Him that will sustain you through every trial and heartache of life. That's yours because of your relationship to Him. And when you take those three possessions, acceptance, His eternal life, and the capacity for fellowship, then inadequacy, inferiority, and insecurity drain by the wayside, and we just get stronger and deeper and richer in our relationship to Him. And that's my desire for you. If you'll discover what God's like, you will rush to that fellowship. Let's pray together. Father, how beautiful You've made the Christian life. How accessible You've made Yourself to us. How accepting You are of all types of folks. You are never a rejecter of anyone who comes to You. I pray, Father, that many might kneel right where they are, where they're sitting, driving, whatever it might be, to say, Lord, I want to ask You to forgive me of my sin. I receive Jesus Christ as my personal Savior. And here and now, no longer performance, but I want to live by grace through faith in Christ. Thank You, Father, for all that You're going to do and for all the richness of this book and all the richness within our lives because of the presence of Jesus Christ, we pray. Amen.
4: 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Jesus alone saves, and there's nothing a Christian can do to cancel their salvation. Here's a moment with Charles Stanley.
3: When He accepted you, He did not accept you on a performance basis. Those who believe that you can be saved today and fall tomorrow, do you know what they're preaching? They're preaching salvation by performance. I'm accepted by grace. My salvation continues on the basis of performance. If I turn left, I'm rejected. If I turn right, I'm accepted. So what you have is you have salvation by grace and performance. Now, I want to tell you, my friend, nothing could present more insecurity to anybody alive than to think by grace God saved you, but now you've got to keep yourself by performance. Because you see, what that says is this. First of all, If that's my theology, I've got to figure out, well, what's the performance standard? The Ten Commandments. Well, that's already wiped me out. It wiped Paul out. It wiped everybody else, so I can't do that. So I'm lost at that point. So what's the standard? The Sermon on the Mount? Well, I don't measure up to that either, so let's chalk that one off. But I've still got to keep myself by performing, so what else can I do? I read the Old Testament, I pray, I give, I go to church, but how much do I have to give? How many times do I go? Do I have to go every Wednesday night? Listen, you could have a nervous breakdown trying to be a Spirit-filled believer. For the simple reason, what's the standard? What are you measuring up to? What's the performance then? And you see, God Almighty never said you're saved by grace and kept by performance.
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5: When people become simply afraid of God, they'll never entrust themselves to Him. They must turn elsewhere for their security. People with this sinful fear of God will not trust in Christ for their salvation. They'll look elsewhere.
6: You know, when we talk about the fear of God, there is a great deal of misunderstanding. Hello and welcome to the Wednesday edition of Renewing Your Mind. We are pleased to share with you messages from the series, The Fear of the Lord. It's by Ligonier Ministries teaching fellow, Dr. Michael Reeves. If we believe the lie that we're to be afraid of God, we'll actually run from Him. And as you'll hear today, just because people run from God doesn't necessarily mean that they're running from religion.
5: We all know fear. When you experience fear, your body reacts. You feel the adrenaline as your heart races, your breathing accelerates, your muscles tense. And sometimes that can be intensely fun. You think of the rush of the roller coaster or the big game. Sometimes it can be terrifying as panic grips you so utterly that you cannot think but only shake, sweat, and fret. Now, underneath those bodily experiences are common thoughts. We fear when we encounter something we cannot control. We fear when we face the prospect of either losing something that we love or experiencing something bad. We even fear when we face the prospect of gaining something wonderful, when that thing seems too impossibly wonderful for us. And drilling to the bottom of the matter, the Dutch theologian Wilhelmus Abrakel explained, "Fear issues forth from love." That is, we fear because we love. We love ourselves, and so we fear bad things happening to us. We love our families, our friends, our things, and so fear losing them. But it's not only that we fear losing things we love. Strange to say, we also fear precisely that which is lovely. You would expect us to turn away only from ugliness and from sights that revolt us. But in reality, we also find We have to avert our gaze in the face of extreme beauty. For sheer loveliness is overwhelming. The bridegroom can dream of staring into his bride's eyes and yet find himself at times unable to hold her gaze because of her loveliness. J.R.R. Tolkien once called this the fear of the beautiful. And he explained that the fear of the beautiful was the very reason why he loved the genre of fantasy. He said, "I desired dragons with a profound desire. Of course, I in my timid body didn't wish to have them in the neighborhood, intruding into my relatively safe world, in which it was, for instance, possible to read stories in peace of mind free from fear. But the world that contained even the imagination of Fafnir the dragon was richer and more beautiful at whatever cost of peril." Now, we don't instinctively recognize that we actually fear that which is rich and good and beautiful. And yet, as the perilous world of dragons was fearfully attractive to Tolkien, so good things can be deliciously formidable. And that is why the fear of success is often stronger than the fear of failure. Failure and mediocrity can be comfortable, undemanding, friends. Our frailty means that the prospect of success can be daunting. And in the face of greatness, vitality, joy, we can just feel it's too much for us. Fear also has a tendency to create a groove in our minds. The more we fear something, the more we tend to be engrossed with it and can't let it go. And so whether we are fascinated or repelled by our fears, there are common traits to all our fears. They arise from what we love. They excite the body. And they can fixate the mind. They have a common DNA, our fears. However, it is also important to recognize there are different sorts of fear. And confusion on this point is quite deadly. So take, for example, how some Christians, they see the lack of reverence and awe of God in our churches, and they can sometimes think that the answer is to make people afraid of God. As if our love for God needs to be tempered by being afraid of him. But Scripture speaks quite differently. Take, for example, Exodus 20. Exodus 20, the people of Israel gather at Mount Sinai. And we read from verse 18. "Now, when all the people saw the thunder and the flashes of lightning and the sound of the trumpet and the mountain smoking, the people were afraid and trembled. And they stood far off and said to Moses, 'You speak to us and we will listen, but do not let God speak to us, lest we die.' And Moses said to the people, 'Do not fear, for God has come to test you, that the fear of him may be before you, that you may not sin.'" Isn't that a strange sentence? "Do not fear, that the fear of him may be before you." So Moses here sets out a contrast between being afraid of God and fearing God. Those who have a fear of him will not be afraid of him. And yet, he uses the same fear word in Hebrew for both. So evidently there is a fear of God which is desirable, and there is a fear of God which is not desirable. So what we're going to do now is look at the different types of fear of God that we meet in Scripture. And the first type of fear of God is condemned by Scripture. I've been tempted to call this wrong fear, but there is a sense in which actually it is quite right for unbelievers to be afraid of God. The Holy God is terrible to those who are far from him. Instead, I'm calling it sinful fear, since it is a fear of God that flows from sin. And this sinful fear of God, it is the sort of fear that James tells us the demons have when they believe and shudder. It's the fear Moses wanted to remove from the Israelites at Mount Sinai. It is the fear Adam had when he first sinned and was afraid and so hid from God. Adam was the first one to fear, to feel this sinful fear. And in that moment, he shows us the essential nature of sinful fear. Sinful fear drives you away from God. And this is the fear of the unbeliever who hates God, who fears being exposed as a sinner, and so runs from God. This is the fear that is at odds with love for God. It is the fear that is rooted in the very heart of sin, dreading, retreating from God. This is the fear that generates, produces the doubt that rationalizes unbelief. Fear is the motor of unbelief. It is the motor for both atheism and idolatry, inspiring people to invent any reality but the living God they shrink from and dread. So take, for example, the late Christopher Hitchens, one of the so-called four horsemen of the 21st century new atheism. Now, Hitchens liked to describe himself as an anti-theist. Not an atheist, but an anti-theist, because he was opposed to the very possibility of God's existence. But this anti-theism, he was very clear, was motivated by a fear of God. He was asked on Fox News what he thought about the possibility of God's existence, and this is what he said. He said, "I think it would be rather awful if it was true. If there was a permanent, total, round-the-clock, divine supervision and invigilation of everything you did, you would never have a waking or sleeping moment when you weren't being watched and controlled and supervised by some celestial entity from the moment of your conception to the moment of your death. It would be like living in North Korea." Hitchens tragically misunderstood and so feared God. He thought he was a tyrant in the sky. And the same could be said of the young Martin Luther. Luther once explained how, under the Roman Catholicism he'd grown up with, he said, "Christ was depicted as a grim tyrant, a furious, stern judge who demanded much of us and imposed good works as payment for our sins. This," he carried on, "makes us reluctant to go to him. If my conscience is stricken with fear, I feel sufficiently repelled. My heart and bad conscience quite naturally shun him whom I fear. Fear and terror prod and goad me away from him so that I do not stay with him. So, as a monk, Luther found himself utterly terror-stricken at the thought of this grim tyrant he thought existed in heaven. He was afraid of God, filled with a fear that was the very opposite of love. As he put it, I did not love, yes, I hated the righteous God who punishes sinners, and secretly, if not blasphemously, certainly murmuring greatly, I was angry with God, said Luther. It was only when he felt himself to be born again in the knowledge of Christ as a kind Saviour that he could bring himself to say, he will not be a terror to me, but a comfort. But those experiences of Christopher Hitchens and Martin Luther show that this sinful fear that flees from God arises in good part from a misunderstanding of God. So the unfaithful servant in Jesus' parable of the 10 minas, he displays exactly this problem. Do you remember? He complains unfairly to his master. He says, I was afraid of you because I knew you were a severe man. So he saw nothing of his master's kindness. In the servant's short-sighted eyes, the great man was all stingy severity. And so the servant was simply afraid. And this is exactly the blindness that Satan loves to inflict on us. Just as it was in the garden, Satan's chief labor is to misrepresent God. He would present God to us as pure negative threat, the embodiment of anti-gospel, bad news. Because then, if we believe him and perceive God as pure threat, we will run from him in fear, wishing the heavenly ogre did not exist. And yet, while this deception-fueled fear of God drives people away from God, it doesn't always drive them away from religion. It need not even drive them away from an apparently impressive morality, or from a religious life, obedience to the law. Now, having presented God as harsh and dreadful, this fear gives people the mindset of the reluctant slave who obeys his master not out of any love, but merely from fear of the whip. Out of slavish fear, people will perform all manner of external duties to appease a God they secretly despise. And to all the world, they can seem like devout, exemplary Christians, if rather lacking in joy. And so it was with the young Martin Luther, who murmured and raged inwardly while outwardly acting the part of a devoted and obedient monk. When people, through misunderstanding, become simply afraid of God, they'll never entrust themselves to him. They must turn elsewhere for their security. People with this sinful fear of God will not trust in Christ for their salvation. They'll look elsewhere. They'll trust in the law, in their own efforts, in anything, anyone else but Christ. But there is another part to this sinful fear. And the other part is, sinful fear consists also in the fear of letting go of sin, or what we might call the dread of holiness. C.S. Lewis explored this idea in The Great Divorce. The Great Divorce is a story, an allegory, really, which starts in what he calls the Grey Town, which is a hellish place. It's hell. And everyone there in the Grey Town is afraid of the dark. And there is a regular bus that takes short trips to heaven from there. And few dare step aboard the bus because though they're afraid of the dark, they're even more afraid of the light. The dark shrouds nameless horrors, but the light is more scary for how it exposes them. So some of the spectral souls get on board the bus, and they arrive in the bright beauty of the heavenly meadow. And one of the spectral souls from hell screams, "I don't like it, it gives me the pip." And then the solid people, the residents of heaven, arrive. And Lewis tells us two of the ghosts screamed and ran for the bus. Their very splendor was terrifying to the shrunken wraiths from hell. "Go away," squealed the ghost. "Go away. Can't you see I want to be alone?" "But you need help," said the solid one. "If you have the least trace of decent feeling left," said the ghost, "you'll keep away. I don't want help. I want to be left alone." The fear for the ghosts is their realization that to dwell in heaven, they must give up their so-called dignity, their self-dependence, their misery, their anger, their grumbles, and they cannot imagine being without the very things that deform them, the things that keep them from happiness. They shudder at the prospect of liberation and purification. Their fear is a struggle against joy. It is a fear of the light and a refusal to let go of the darkness. It is the very richness and energy of the pure life of heaven that is so overwhelming and fearful to the ghosts, and they will do almost anything to avoid it. Sinners prefer their darkness and chains to the light and freedom of heaven, and so they dread its holiness. Small wonder, then, that our culture today is building ever higher walls to defend itself from the unsettling beauty of God, or even the very idea of beauty. Traditional conceptions of beauty are being dismissed as discriminatory, non-egalitarian. All things are declared to be equally beautiful. The existence of any absolute beauty is denied in the arts and media, where they are simultaneously rather reveling in the perverse, the crooked, the ugly. Now, sadly, Christians are not immune from this sinful fear, this dread of holiness. Poor teaching, hard times, Satan's accusations can all feed this cringing dread of God. So what weed killer can we use? Well, really, the rest of this teaching series will be an attempt to hold out the cure. But for now, though, here are some golden words of wisdom from John Bunyan. John Bunyan once wrote a treatise on the fear of God, and he asked these questions. He said, "Do you have fears that make you question whether there was ever a work of grace wrought in your soul? Do these fears sometimes weaken your heart in prayer? Do these fears you have keep you back, keep you away from laying hold of the promise of salvation by Jesus Christ?

0: revel in these fears. It is, Bunyan saw, the devil's work to promote a fear of God that makes people afraid of God in such a way that they want to flee from God. The Spirit's work is the exact opposite, to produce in us a wonderful fear that wins and draws us to God.
1: Have you ever experienced what Dr. Michael Reeves described as a sinful fear of God? You're probably not alone. I think many Christians struggle with it. So I'm glad you're joining us this week for Renewing Your Mind. This is a teaching series by Dr. Reeves. It's called The Fear of the Lord. Well, we heard Dr. Reeves refer to what he called a happy, scripture-commanded, spirit-breathed fear. He'll talk more about that tomorrow in a message titled, A Delightful Fear of God. I hope you'll join us here on Renewing Your Mind.

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1: This is Hope with God. I'm Andrew Palau. The side of the bus had a huge sign which read, Freestyle Love Supreme. I had never heard of that, so I checked it out and discovered it's a theater production which is playing in town. But what I actually thought of on reading that title was the love of God. The word supreme means superior to all. So when I see the words love supreme, I think of God and his unparalleled love for us. Are you feeling lonely and unloved today? I want to encourage you with the truth that God loves you deeply. His love is supreme. The Apostle John wrote, "See what great love the Father has lavished on us, that we should be called children of God." God wants you to be his child. Won't you receive him today? To find out how to do that, go to hopewithgod.com. This is Andrew Palau.
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2: An educated Indian from Calcutta, upon hearing the first chapter of Romans, made this comment. The man who wrote that certainly knew India. Hello, I'm Chuck Swindoll. I might add that the writer of Romans certainly knew America, and he certainly knew Europe. He certainly knew Africa. The first chapter of Romans chronicles a slide into debauchery that has been illustrated on every continent. Give people their own way, allow them to ignore God's laws, and it will not be long before there is anarchy and massacre running their courses. But when the view of our times becomes so frighteningly dark, never despair. The sin list of Romans 1 is no surprise to the Redeemer.
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0: You know, Israel never had it better than in the days of King David. You know, he was the one who captured the city of Jerusalem from the Jebusites and through military conquest expanded Israel's territory in almost every direction. You know, he was the one with whom God made the eternal covenant. What an honor to be in that place. Well, our teacher, John Matthews, will lead us in today's episode with the theme, Leadership, Loyalty, and Divine Favor.
1: Esther, thank you so much, and a very warm welcome to Mission 66. As always, so good to be with you and have your company. So welcome along. And if you've been journeying with us through the Old Testament, well, we witness a man who is described as having a heart after God's very own heart, talking about King David, who is or has been on a rise, a rapid rise. His heart and his approach to God had enabled God to use him well. So what had happened? Well, he had experienced political victories, profound spiritual growth, and now we get a sense of his military success as we read 2 Samuel chapter 8. And this is what it says. After this, David defeated the Philistines and subdued them. And David took Methag-Ammah out of the hand of the Philistines, and he defeated Moab, and he measured them with a line, making them lie down on the ground. Two lines he measured to be put to death, and one full line to be spared. And the Moabites became servants to David and brought tribute. David also defeated Hadarezer, the son of Rehob, king of Zobah, as he went to restore his power at the river Euphrates. And David took from him 1,700 horsemen and 20,000 foot soldiers. And David hamstrung all the chariot horses, but left enough for 100 chariots. And when the Syrians of Damascus came to help Hadarezer, king of Zoab, David struck down 22,000 men of the Syrians. The hamstringing the horses meant that they would cut the tendons on their legs, which would render them useless in battle, and David's army at this point certainly seems unstoppable. Verse 6, then David put garrisons in Aram of Damascus, and the Syrians became servants to David, and they brought tribute. And the Lord gave victory to David wherever he went. And David took the shields of gold that were carried by the servants of Hadarezer and brought them to Jerusalem. And when Toi, king of Hamath, heard that David had defeated the whole army of Hadarezer, Toi sent his son Joram to King David to ask about his health and to bless him, because he had fought against Hadarezer and defeated him. For Hadarezer had often been at war with Toi. And Joram brought with him articles of silver, of gold, and of bronze. And these also King David dedicated to the Lord, together with the silver and the gold that he dedicated from all the nations he had subdued, from Edom, Moab, the Ammonites, the Philistines, Amalek, from the spoil of Hadarezer, the son of Rehob, king of Zobah. And David made a name for himself when he returned from striking down 18,000 Edomites in the Valley of Salt. And then he put garrisons in Edom. Throughout all Edom he put garrisons, and all the Edomites became David's servants. And the Lord gave victory to David wherever he went. So David reigned over all Israel, and David administered justice and equity to all his people. Joab, the son of Zeruiah, was over the army, and Jehoshaphat, the son of Ahilud, was recorder, and Zadok, the son of Ahitub, and Ahimelech, the son of Abiathar, were priests, and Seraiah was secretary, and Benaiah, the son of Jehoiada, was over the Cherethites and the Pelethites, and David's sons were priests. Now, Joab, David's main army general, was actually one of his nephews, the son of his sister, Zeruiah. Now, in chapter 9, then, we now find the story of Mephibosheth, who was the grandson of Saul, and he had been crippled as a result of an accident. Let's read 2 Samuel chapter 9, where it says, David said, "Is there still anyone left of the house of Saul, that I may show him kindness for Jonathan's sake?" Remember Jonathan, Saul's son, who'd been such a good friend of David's, but who had lost his life in battle. And verse 2 tells us that there was a servant of the house of Saul, and his name was Ziba. And they called him to David, and the king said to him, "Are you Ziba?" And he replied, "I am your servant." And the king said, "Is there not still someone of the house of Saul that I may show the kindness of God to him?" And Ziba said to the king, "There is still a son of Jonathan. He is crippled in his feet." And the king said to him, "Where is he?" And Ziba replied to the king, "He is in the house of Machir, the son of Amiel, at Lodebar." Then King David sent and brought him from the house of Machir, the son of Amiel, at Lodebar. And Mephibosheth, the son of Jonathan, son of Saul, came to David and fell on his face and paid homage. And David said, "Mephibosheth," and he answered, "Behold, I am your servant." And David said to him, "Do not fear, for I will show you kindness for the sake of your father Jonathan, and I will restore to you all the land of Saul, and you shall eat at my table always." And Mephibosheth paid homage and said, "What is your servant that you should show regard for a dead dog such as I?" Then the king called Ziba, Saul's servant, and said to him, "All that belonged to Saul and to all his house I have given to your master's grandson, and you and your sons and your servants shall till the land for him, and shall bring in the produce that your master's grandson may have bread to eat. But Mephibosheth, your master's grandson, shall always eat at my table." Now Ziba had 15 sons and 20 servants. Then Ziba said to the king, "According to all that my lord the king commands his servant, so will your servant do." So Mephibosheth ate at David's table like one of the king's sons. And Mephibosheth had a young son whose name was Micah. And all who lived in Ziba's house became Mephibosheth's servants. So Mephibosheth lived in Jerusalem, and he ate always at the king's table. Now he was lame in both his feet. In other words, King David here shows kindness to a member of Saul's family for the sake of his close friend Jonathan. And then in chapter 10, we find David still seeking to be generous, but being misunderstood here. Let's read 2 Samuel 10 from verse 1. "After this, the king of the Ammonites died, and Hanun his son reigned in his place. And David said, 'I will deal loyally with Hanun the son of Nahash, as his father dealt loyally with me.' So David sent by his servants to console him concerning his father, and David's servants came into the land of the Ammonites. But the princes of the Ammonites said to Hanun their lord, 'Do you think because David has sent comforters to you that he is honouring your father? Has not David sent his servants to you to search the city and to spy it out and to overthrow it?' So Hanun took David's servants and shaved off half the beard of each and cut off their garments in the middle at the hips and sent them away. When it was told David, he sent to meet them, for the men were greatly ashamed. And the king said, 'Remain at Jericho until your beards have grown, and then return.' When the Ammonites saw that they had become a stench to David, the Ammonites sent and hired the Syrians of Beth Rehob and the Syrians of Zobah, 20,000 foot soldiers, and the king of Makkah with 1,000 men, and the men of Tob, 12,000 men. And when David heard of it, he sent Joab and all the host of the mighty men. And the Ammonites came out and drew up in battle array at the entrance of the gate, and the Syrians of Zobah and of Rehob and the men of Tob and Makkah were by themselves in the open country. And when Joab saw that the battle was set against him both in front and in the rear, he chose some of the best men of Israel and arrayed them against the Syrians. The rest of his men he put in charge of Abishai, his brother, and he arrayed them against the Ammonites. And he said, "If the Syrians are too strong for me, then you shall help me. But if the Ammonites are too strong for you, then I will come and help you. Be of good courage, and let us be courageous for our people and for the cities of our God. And may the Lord do what seems good to him." So Joab and the people who were with him drew near to battle against the Syrians, and they fled before him. And when the Ammonites saw that the Syrians fled, they likewise fled before Abishai and entered the city. Then Joab returned from fighting against the Ammonites and came to Jerusalem. But when the Syrians saw that they had been defeated by Israel, they gathered themselves together. And Hadad-Ezer sent and brought out the Syrians who were beyond the Euphrates. They came to Helam with Shobak, the commander of the army of Hadad-Ezer, at their head. And when it was told to David, he gathered all Israel together and crossed the Jordan and came to Helam. And the Syrians arrayed themselves against David and fought with him. And the Syrians fled before Israel, and David killed off the Syrians, the men of 700 chariots and 40,000 horsemen, and wounded Shobak, the commander of their army, so that he died there. And when all the kings who were servants of Hadad-Ezer saw that they had been defeated by Israel, they made peace with Israel and became subject to them. So the Syrians were afraid to save the Ammonites any more. And what I think is striking, Esther, about these victories is that they will usher in this period of peace for David, who clearly has God's favour on all sides and indeed God's presence with him. And by way of gratitude, David dedicates the spoils of past wars to God, and he extends the offer of peace to those around them as long as they want it. And here we have David, the great warrior and strategist. But he's also, more importantly than that, a man of compassion, as demonstrated by his treatment of Mephibosheth.
0: 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I'm Esther, and as usual, we're going to take a few minutes for questions about what we've just read. But I can imagine that perhaps a question or two has arisen for you too, dear friend, based off of what we've read. So please feel free to leave your comment or your question on Facebook and on Instagram. Find us today at Mission 66. All right, John, let's have a look at chapter 8, because here it says that David's sons appear as priests. I don't know. To me, that doesn't quite make sense. How is it that his sons are priests?
1: Yeah, it's a really good spot, Esther. And literally here, the word priests in Hebrew is the word kohen. And the most likely interpretation is that the intended meaning is royal advisors, like people who acted as ministers. That would be the most accurate contextual meaning of the term, which makes more sense because there's no evidence to suggest that David's sons were priests in the traditional sense of the word.
0: Okay, interesting. interestingly, too, you mentioned that during this time, it was a time of peace for David and his people. But in reading the text, I mean, it just seems like there is battle after battle. What's that about?
1: Well, I think it's a time of comparative peace compared to what had been gone before and indeed what was to come after. You know, there's never been a time when there was an absence of all war. But David, as we know, had to establish, stabilize his kingdom. And these wars, in a sense, were preemptive measures to bring about some days of peace and stability. And compared to Saul's kingdom that had preceded it, David was now about 3 to 4 times larger. And he was having to deal with long-time enemies of Israel, the Edomites, the Moabites, the Ammonites. They were located to the south and the east of the Jordan River, and they had constantly been a thorn in Israel's side. But David managed to subdue them, and that established Israel's dominance and the expansion as well of its territory. Some of the neighbors around Israel, it seems, would fight at the drop of a hat. Take, for example, this situation with the Ammonites. So David sends messengers to offer this condolence because their king had died, but they don't trust the guys bringing this message of condolence. They think, now they're spies, so they humiliate them. I wonder what they thought David's reaction to that would be. And, well, look, clearly they anticipated war. They raised together an army. And so it almost seems like they wanted war, or they were bristling for conflict. David also manages to weaken the Aramaeans, who were the ancient Syrians living in the region of modern-day Syria. And to give you an idea about this, then, David's kingdom was about 5 times bigger than modern-day Israel. And later, his son Solomon, David's son Solomon, would extend Israel's reach further still when it would include territory near the Euphrates River.
0: So I suppose then we could say that David's wars were due to provocation. He was responding in self-defense.
1: Well, he would have understood the passages of the first 5 books of the Bible when God had been very clear in saying that Israel needed to clear away those who were in that land and the influence that would come with them, and they didn't. So he knew, David, that in order to establish peace and stability in his territory, this was required, and he succeeded, partly because, unlike today, there were no major international superpowers complicating the situation. But most importantly, the Bible emphasizes that God was with David. He grants him victory over his enemies. He brings peace to the land of Israel. And, you know, David, this included what he was doing physically in the land of Israel, included subduing the Philistines. We knew that they had been a long-time thorn in Israel's side. And the only nearby group that actually maintained a peaceful relationship with Israel were the Phoenicians, as seen in his alliance with King Hiram of Tyre.
0: You know, John, it's interesting how we see King David in many aspects, in that he is a strategist. We see him as a warrior king. But the reality, especially when looking at that latter part, we don't see him in that capacity at all times, because we see him showing this compassion, right? This merciful side of himself towards Jonathan's son. My wonder here is, what do you think his interest was in Mephibosheth? Why was he reaching out to Saul's grandson?
1: Well, it's very clear, isn't it, Esther, that he had that special friendship with Jonathan. And when David inquires about the remnants of Saul's family, he's demonstrating mercy, benevolence, a grace, and indeed loyalty, all things that kings that were to follow were not going to show, and certainly he didn't need to show them. They weren't required of him at all. But then we think about his heart. Remember whose heart? His heart is in the image of. It's a heart after God's own heart. It's the same kind of covenantal love, in fact, that God shows to Israel. And now David is simply showing that. He's passing that on. And so David's mercy here towards Mephibosheth, it's a sign of compassion. It's also a sign of good leadership. And it also mirrors God's heart towards a lost world. He takes us in. He treats us as sons, as part of his family, as daughters. Invites us into his very presence, to dwell, to live in his presence. You might say, to eat at his table.
0: Well, there's some encouragement for you here on Mission 66, dear friends. And, you know, if you've been following along in this book of Samuel, I can tell you that there is so much more adventure ahead. But for now, why not stay with us as it's time for our summary, John?
1: So then, yeah, today on Mission 66, we're looking at war and peace, really, weren't we, in chapters 8 to 10 of 2 Samuel, to summarize it, because there were chapters that highlighted King David's military victories, as well as his justice as a ruler, plus his act of kindness. And you might not have expected that, after military victories, justice as ruler to be the thing that actually underpins what he does, acts of kindness. David demonstrates this wonderful compassion by seeking out Jonathan's son, Mephibosheth, who is lame as a result of an accident. And for the sake of his covenant with his friend Jonathan, David restores Saul's land to Mephibosheth, ensuring that Mephibosheth not only has all this land restored, but that he eats at the king's table as one of the family. And so there is David's loyalty, his kindness. Some of us might read the story of David, and if we're honest, we might have thought to ourselves or prayed to God, why wasn't I born David? Or why wasn't I born more like David? Well, look, that's not the way God thinks. God made you as you. If he wanted you to be like David, he would have made you like David. No. God needed you. He needed someone just like you. You don't believe me? It's true. Fearfully and wonderfully made are you, because you're made in God's image. He gives you grace for every hour of your life if you ask him. His strength, the Bible tells us, is perfected in our weakness. He enables those whom he calls, and he calls every single one of us to him.
0: Well, thank you so much, John, for that wonderful encouragement. And to you, friend, thank you for the pleasure of your company. 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And next time, we'll continue further into 2 Samuel. So from me, Esther, and John Matthews, and everybody on our team, saying, may the good Lord bless you and keep you, and may his promises bring you peace.
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1: Ted's an ex-Marine. I guess once a Marine, always a Marine, right? Well, you know, halls of Montezuma, shores of Tripoli, Semper Fi. Since his day in the Corps, Ted's gone on to become very successful in business. But he keeps getting invited back to talk to Marine recruits, like an inspirational speaker. And in the process, he tells them about a rescuer who came for him in the Marines and saved him. Jesus Christ. And I love what he tells him. He says, one thing about Marines, we always go back for our own. And that's why I'm here today. I'm going back for my own. Well, I'm Ron Hutchcraft, and I want to have a word with you today about leaving no one behind. Those Marines really listen to Ted because he's one of their own. That's sort of a law of life, isn't it? We tend to listen to our own kind, maybe when we would listen to no one else. Especially when it comes to the rescuer that my friend tells his Marines about. More and more people aren't going to listen to some, what they perceive to be Christian professional, tell them about Jesus. No, even though their lives depend on understanding Jesus, they're not likely to go to one of those meetings we have, sadly. It's probably going to have to be one of their own, like you. Jesus understood that approach to rescuing spiritually dying people. He used that approach in our word for today from the Word of God. Here's the deal. Jesus has gone into Samaria to reach the Samaritans. And since the Jews and Samaritans basically couldn't stand each other, how is this Jewish rabbi going to reach them? He's going to send one of their own to go back and get her own. Even though she's probably known for her immorality, her relationships with many men, her string of marriages and divorces. First, she meets Jesus at a well where she discovers who he really is. Then in John 4, beginning with verse 28, the Bible says, leaving her water jar, the woman went back to the town and said to the people, come see a man who told me everything I ever did. Could this be the Christ? They came out of the town, made their way toward him. Many of the Samaritans believed in him because of the woman's testimony. See, they listened to her when she talked about Jesus because she was one of their own. And that's what makes you so eternally important to your coworkers, your fellow students, your neighbors, your teammates. You're one of them. Shared life experience. They'll be more likely to listen to you talking about a personal relationship with Jesus than to any preacher or evangelist or radio or TV guy. You say, well, but I'm not trained. I got a lot of problems. I don't know enough. Excuse me. Have you thought about the one Jesus sent as an ambassador to the Samaritans? See, what qualifies you is two things. You've met Jesus, and you're one of them. He's placed you where you are, not just to get paid or get comfy. He's put you there to take some of the people to heaven with you. How you doing? The best one to reach a lost farmer is another farmer. Best one to reach a lost mom, another mom. A lost teacher, a teacher. How about a lost businessman? Yes, it will take a businessman, and so on. So many people die without ever knowing what Jesus could have done for them. They die without a chance at heaven because the Christian close to them never told them what they knew. That's a death sentence by silence. You don't have to tell them about Christianity or about church or about your religion or a list of Christian beliefs. Just do what the Samaritan woman did. Stick to Jesus. She just said, come see a man. But don't take them to a well. Take them to the cross and show them how much Jesus loves them. Their best hope of heaven is you because you're already there. Of all the promises you could make, could there be a better one than to say, I will finally tell the lost people in my world about my Jesus. You're in their world. You're their spiritual Marine. Go back for your own. And don't leave any of them behind.
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5: One of the most well-known events associated with Jesus' birth involves the wise men from the East. When they arrived in Jerusalem, they asked a very straightforward question. Where is he who has been born King of the Jews? Well, no doubt these men had discovered this information from the Old Testament. However, they missed one prophetic truth. They didn't know where he was to be born. However, the Jewish scholars in Jerusalem discovered exactly where it was. You see, the prophet Micah revealed centuries before that it would be Bethlehem, a small village just on the outskirts of Jerusalem. When the wise men arrived on the scene, note what happened.
6: Entering the house, they saw the child with Mary, his mother, and falling to their knees, they worshipped him. Then they opened their treasure and presented him with gifts, gold, frankincense, and myrrh.
5: These men demonstrated without question who Jesus was and is, God in human flesh. They worshipped him with their gifts. They did not bow down to Mary, even though she was a wonderful godly mother. Their gifts of gold, frankincense, and myrrh were for Jesus Christ. As they fell to their knees, they worshipped him, and they presented him with their gifts. So here's the principle for us today. We're always to use our material gifts to worship and praise God and his Son, the Lord Jesus Christ. Remember the words of the Apostle Paul, that Jesus Christ is the one and only mediator between God and us.
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8: Faith is a thing to be nurtured in the company of other believers. We need the prodding of other Christians. We need the consideration of other Christians. We need the love of other Christians. We need the insight and the knowledge of other Christians when we're dealing with doubt, because doubt feeds on isolation.

0: Doubts can magnify in isolation, which is why God encourages us to get into Christian fellowship to work out our doubts in the light of His Word. 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And today on Know the Truth, Philip DeCourcy shows us how the Apostle Thomas voiced his doubts, and that led to Jesus meeting him face to face. 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
1: Well, let's take our Bibles and turn to John chapter 20. I want to begin a two-part sermon on another of the disciples, Thomas. A message I've entitled, I Have My Doubts. Thomas struggled with his faith in Christ. There were times when he wrestled with doubt. And I think that's a very common issue that we all wrestle with. I think wrestling with doubts is the rite of passage to an abiding and strong faith in the Lord Jesus Christ. And so maybe we can learn something from Thomas. Now, we're going to work our way through this passage under three headings: his absence, his agnosticism, and his affirmation. Let's see how far we can get. Let's look at his absence. It's the first thing that strikes you about this story. Verse 24. Now, Thomas, called the twin, Thomas Didymus, one of the 12, was not with them when Jesus came. Now, when did Jesus come? Scroll back up to verse 19. Then the same day at evening, being the first day of the week, when the doors were shut, when the disciples were assembled for fear of the Jews, Jesus came and stood in the midst. This is one of five appearances of the Lord Jesus on the day of his resurrection. He breathes on them and says to them, receive the Holy Spirit. And all this wonderful stuff was going on. Thomas was absent. He missed it and missed out. Where was he? Well, he was AWOL. He was brooding over the loss of Christ. And bottom line, he didn't expect Jesus to be there. That's why he wasn't there. And so he was left with his questions and his doubts and his misery. If he had been there, he would have enjoyed an infusion of power. If he had been there, he would have experienced a new sense of mission. If he had been there, he would have encountered a supernatural and surpassing peace that exceeds all understanding. He's a good warning to all of us not to miss the meeting of God's people on the Lord's day, because you never know what you'll miss. We need that. We need that encouragement. How do we deal with doubt? Well, we're going to notice a number of things along the way, but one of the things that will encourage us in our struggle with doubts, which is the rite of passage to an abiding faith in Christ, is to be in the company of others who have faith in God, who have had those struggles themselves, who have answers to your questions, who can tell you their story and God's work in the midst of it. That's why in Hebrews 10, we quote it often, but we'll quote it again. Hebrews 10, verse 24, and let us consider one another in order to stir up love and good works, not forsaking the assembling of ourselves together. It's exactly what Thomas did. Not forsaking the assembling of ourselves together as the manner of some. Look, the fact that all the disciples were in that one room tells me this just wasn't happenstance. They talked to each other, they fellowshiped with each other, they were together, but Thomas wasn't there. Not like he didn't get the memo. If everybody else got the memo, why didn't he turn up? Because he chose not to assemble. And that was a mistake. It's always a mistake, because we are to assemble and to exhort one another so much the more as we see the day approaching. We're to consider one another in order to stir up. The idea of stir up there is almost like the idea of the spur in the side of the horse. It's to prod. We need the prodding of other Christians. We need the consideration of other Christians. We need the love of other Christians. We need the insight and the knowledge of other Christians. When we're dealing with doubt, we really do. Because doubt feeds on isolation. All right? Write this down. Doubt feeds on isolation, and then it produces isolation. I think that's the lesson that comes out of his absence. Faith is a thing to be nurtured in the company of other believers. We belong to the household of faith. In fact, Alistair McGrath, in a book on doubt, The Sunnier Side of Doubt, he says this: doubt is like an attention-seeking child. A child that seeks attention, when you give it, that child wants more. It doesn't solve the problem. It exacerbates the problem. So ignore little Johnny. Send him to his bedroom. Sew his lips closed, or whatever you need to do. Not literally, by the way, okay? I'm metaphorically speaking. And doubt's like that. You give doubt some attention. You slip out of the meeting, miss a few weeks, don't turn up for the accountability group, the small group. And doubt loves that because it's an attention-seeking child, and it will feed on isolation, and it will grow and metastasize and develop. And that doubt feeds on isolation, and then doubt produces isolation because it starves faith, and our faith becomes weak and our confidence becomes sickly, and before long we're in a crisis. Before long we're feeling guilty. Before long we're disappointed with God and ourselves and the church, and the doubting soul becomes a defeated soul. And that defeated soul hides in shame. That's the way it works. The devil likes to work in the dark. And when we stay in the shadows with our questions and our doubts and our struggles, we make his work easier. Like what David Jeremiah says, doubt flourishes in the dark. It is a bit like those mushrooms that grow in a damp cellar. It thrives on the cold, dank loneliness of the human spirit. Okay, number two, his agnosticism. Not only his absence, but his agnosticism. The second thing we notice is Thomas's agnosticism. Go back to John 20 and verse 24. Now, Thomas called the twin. One of the 12 was not with them when Jesus came. The other disciples therefore said to him, "We have seen the Lord." But he said to them, "Unless I see in his hands the print of the nails and put my finger into the print of the nails and put my hand into his side, I will not believe." He refuses the testimony of the other apostles. He shakes his head in disbelief. In fact, the grammar of the Greek implies that they repeatedly pressed this upon him. Remember, it's a week before his problem is solved. Maybe on a given night, they really pressed, "Hey, Thomas, stop this. You got to believe." Or maybe over a series of days and encounters, "Hey, Thomas, we told you yesterday, the Lord was with us on Sunday. You've got to believe it." And each time he rebutted their approach and their appeal. It was water off a duck's back. He expressed a willful, self-imposed skepticism. "I will not believe unless." In fact, that contains a double negative. This is an emphatic statement. This man's not going to be swayed apart from a guest appearance by the Lord Jesus himself. Now, before we tar and feather this guy, we raise our hands in holy horror. Can you believe it? Thomas is doubting our Lord Jesus. Well, before we all get on our high horse, a couple of things need to be kept in mind. The disciples themselves weren't poster children for faith either. Let me give you an example. Over in Luke 24, this is the parallel account of John 20 in Luke's gospel. I want you to read something very interesting. Luke 24, verse 36. "Now, as they said these things, Jesus stood in the midst of them and said to them," that is the disciples, peace to you. All right? There's our connection. This is the same incident, just from another angle. I want you to notice what Luke tells us. But they were terrified and frightened. And suppose they had seen a spirit, and he said, that is, Jesus said to them, why are you troubled? Listen to this. Why do doubts arise in your hearts? Okay, just a little bit of background to the foreground of John 20. They kept pressing, hey, Thomas, you got to believe. We've seen him. Thomas, what's wrong with your brother? Well, Thomas maybe didn't know this, but hey, the night had happened for them. It took them a while to believe. So let's just step back a little bit. The disciples' own lack of faith. Secondly, I just want to be fair to Thomas. He didn't ask for anything that they themselves hadn't already experienced. Kind of saying in some ways, well, guys, I want what you got. You know, you're asking me to believe without seeing, but you believed with seeing, so I'd like what you had. And I think that's part of it. Verse 20, we read that he showed them his hands and his side, and the disciples were glad when they saw the Lord. Thomas wanted a piece of that himself. Number three, he didn't say he wouldn't believe. I don't think this is settled skepticism. I don't believe this is resolute unbelief. This is a man in the in-between. He didn't say he would not believe under any conditions. He said, I'm not going to believe until I've seen him, until I've put my finger in the print of his hands. And then just one other thing. As an apostle, he had a unique calling. And one of the signs of an apostle was they did see the risen Christ. So it is important that Thomas does see Christ, because they're going to be eyewitnesses we've got to believe on. And so we read in 1 John 1, verses 1 to 3, we saw, we touched the living word. I want to do something with this for a moment, because, you know, sometimes when it comes to a spiritual failure, when it comes to a doubting Christian, when it comes to someone struggling with their faith, we can handle them very clumsily. Do you know that Jude, verse 22, says to show mercy to those that doubt? Sometimes as Christians, we can be like sharks when there's blood in the water. There's a feeding frenzy. When we hear about a brother that's struggling, or we hear about a sister that's sinning, we're like those sharks with blood in the water. Man, we're going to eat up their reputation. And in fact, before we proceed to tar and feather poor Thomas, we need to keep a few things in mind. And it's a good reminder to see people's failures always in a broader context. We need that humility. We need that broader understanding. That's Galatians 6. When you see a brother overtaken in a fault, seek to restore him, but do it with a spirit of humility, knowing that you yourself could be tempted. But we're like sharks with blood in the water. There's a feeding frenzy. We come with pride and judgment upon others who have fallen, and that's not fair. Understanding a man's failure requires a wide-angled lens. We need to show a little more mercy and a little more understanding to those who struggle. And number two, it's a reminder to be careful in seeking to define a man's life by one sin or by one incident. How did he get labeled doubting Thomas, since you might as well talk about doubting Peter, doubting James, doubting Nathaniel, doubting Philip, doubting Andrew? In fact, you have here in John 20 one of the great Christian confessions. My Lord, my God. Why don't we call him Thomas the Great Confessor? Because times we don't look at a life in the sweep of things. We take a narrow slice, a day, an hour, a season, and we unfairly paint that person into that corner. And it's wrong, and it's not fair. In fact, Proverbs 18, verse 17 reminds us, when you hear about a man's story, make sure you hear the other side of the story. Because usually when you hear two stories, you get closer to the truth. The world has a way, and even the church, sadly, of allowing one glaring mistake to eclipse the many good things a man does across a lifetime. I'm not saying don't confront sin. I'm not saying don't encourage a person to improve. I'm just saying when you go to a person who's struggling, who's doubting, who's away from the Lord, try and put it all into a better perspective. In fact, that would raise this issue of just trying to understand a man's failure or his faults. I read a phenomenal sermon this week by J.I. Packer on Thomas in a book called Never Beyond Hope. And in it, he suggests several things played into Thomas's doubting temperament. He makes an argument that he was a bit of a melancholic character. And so he was predisposed to negativity, to doubting, to skepticism, stress. You and I, can we imagine the turmoil that went on in his heart of the appalling events of the weekend as he watched the Lord hang on a cross and all his hopes died in the crucifixion of the Lord Jesus? And he got to a poor place and a bad place, temperament, stress, pride and resentment, kind of feeling left out. When he eventually meets up with the disciples, hey, Thomas, you missed the Lord. And they pressed this to a point where it really bugged him. And he tried to overcompensate. I'm not going to believe unless I see him. Bit of pride there, a bit of arrogance, even a bit of resentment. He missed out on the blessing, and he's not going to settle for anything less. Any of those things was a factor, right? Temperament, stress, pride, resentment. Calvin said that next to knowing God, we need to get to know ourselves. It's true. The sad thing about many of us is we're strangers to ourselves. You can understand, I don't want to get into psychotherapy or anything like that, but it would be foolish not to understand that temperamentally, constitutionally, our backgrounds, the things that have influenced us, make us the kind of person we are. And God calls us to put our trust in him, and what seems easy to one person is not easy to another person. Some of us embrace the doctrine of God's fatherhood with great delight. Others with a background of an abusive father, that's an image they struggle with. I don't want to multiply that. I don't want to make too much of that, but I think it'd be foolish not to underscore that indeed our temperaments play into our temptations. I think some people are given to doubt like Timothy was given to fear. You don't doubt that Timothy temperamentally was a bit of a skirty-bar? I do. I think he was intimidated by people very easily. So much so that Paul has to say to him in his first letter, let no man despise your youth. He felt inferior, intimidated. In the second letter, Paul will say, God has not given us a spirit of fear, but of love and power. Constitutionally, he may have even been weak, maybe struggling with ulcers because he had given himself to abstinence from wine. And Paul has to write in one of the letters and say, Timothy, take a little wine for your stomach's sake. Kill some of those germs. Probably was upset a lot, stomach upset a lot. Bottom line, I'm just saying that our constitution sometimes, our physicality can play into it. I just finished a phenomenal little book called The Sorrows of Spurgeon by Zach Erswine. Get yourself a copy of it if you struggle from depression or fear or discouragement. Spurgeon's Sorrows by Zach Erswine. And then there's a chapter in it where Spurgeon admits that some people are constitutionally sad, I'm not going to get into the five temperaments. I'm not going to make a theology of that. But you know what? Common sense, let alone the revelation of God's word, tells us some people are extroverts, some people are introverts. Some people are bold by nature and fearless. Some people are timid, like Timothy. Timothy was timid constitutionally. He once commented, and this is my closing thought, I would not blame all those who are much given to fear, for in some it is rather their disease than their sin, and more a misfortune than their fault. It's true. Knowing yourself is an important thing. Thy grace can overcome any of that. Our personalities are not fixed. God's grace can triumph. I'm just saying that if you're a doubting Thomas or a doubting Thomasina, all right, try and understand yourself, just as we've been encouraged to understand the doubter and be humble and understand the breadth of things they wrestle with. Let's begin to look at the source of our doubts and our own constitution and physicality and weakness, illness can be part of that. Let's pray. Father, we thank you for this study on Thomas. We thank you that, as Cromwell said concerning his own portrait, paint me warts and all. We thank you that you paint these men warts and all. Lord, help us to realize that wrestling with doubts is the rite of passage to an abiding faith in Jesus Christ. Discovery and wrestling through to conclusions is part and parcel of strengthening our faith. And so help us to embrace that. Help us not to be overly anxious. On the other hand, help us to guard our honest doubts lest they become settled unbelief. Help us to run to Christ. Help us to hear the word. Help us to lean upon the Spirit. Help us to draw from the fellowship of those who can give us a confidence they themselves have. Lord, we pray for your forgiveness, for at times so easily and too enthusiastically standing over a fallen brother with a wagging finger, not having that breadth of understanding, how quickly we label, how shallow are our answers. As we look at Thomas, it's unfair in many ways to call him Doubting Thomas any more than you could call Peter Doubting Peter. So, Lord, make us a body of believers that stretch after holiness, pursue obedience, but we do it in a culture of grace and mercy and love and understanding towards each other. For we ask and pray these things in Jesus' name. Amen.
0: Amen. We are meant to grow in Christ together. You're listening to Know the Truth with Pastor Philip DeCourcy. Today's message is I Have My Doubts, and we're taking a closer look at the apostle known as Doubting Thomas to see God's transformative power at work. If you've missed any message in Philip's All the King's Men study, be sure to listen online at ktt.org. That's all the time we have right now. I'm your host, Wayne Shepherd. So glad you joined us today. There's so much more to learn and study as we continue to look at Thomas's life Thursday on Know the Truth. Today's program.

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0: Job chapter 11, verses 7 through 20. Can you fathom the mysteries of God? Can you probe the limits of the Almighty? They are higher than the heavens above. What can you do? They are deeper than the depths below. What can you know? Their measure is longer than the earth and wider than the sea. If he comes along and confines you in prison and convenes a court, who can oppose him? Surely he recognizes deceivers, and when he sees evil, does he not take note? But the witless can no more become wise than a wild donkey's colt can be born human. Yet if you devote your heart to him and stretch out your hands to him, if you put away the sin that is in your hand and allow no evil to dwell in your tent, then, free of fault, you will lift up your face. You will stand firm and without fear. You will surely forget your trouble, recalling it only as waters gone by. Life will be brighter than noonday, and darkness will become like morning. You will be secure because there is hope. You will look about you and take your rest in safety. You will lie down with no one to make you afraid, and many will court your favor. But the eyes of the wicked will fail, and escape will elude them. Their hope will become a dying gasp. With Friends Like These, written by Tim Gustafson.
2: I know you better than you know yourself. As a young man, I heard that confident declaration from a friend. Her intentions were good, but my complicated life as an adopted missionary kid had been shaped across four continents and cultures. She didn't really know me.
0: Zophar, a friend of Job's, sounded wise in his assessment of Job's difficulties. Can you fathom the mysteries of God? Zophar asked him in Job 11.
2: They are higher than the heavens above. Who can argue with that? But then Zophar dared speak of something he couldn't know, Job's heart.
0: Without evidence, he proclaimed, if you put away the sin that is in your hand and allow no evil to dwell in your tent, then you will stand firm and without fear. Job responded sarcastically, wisdom will die with you, but I have a mind as well as you. I'm not inferior to you. Who does not know all these things? Job's reality was so complex that even he didn't know what was taking place. He correctly said, to God belong wisdom and power. It didn't come from Zophar, who presumed to have authority and insight that weren't his. Our friends may need our loving counsel from time to time, but usually friends in crisis need us to bring their names in prayer to the one who truly does know them. Let's pray. God, we thank you that you alone fully know us, our hearts, our struggles, and the complexities that no one else can see. When those around us misunderstand or presume to know more than they do, may we find comfort in your perfect wisdom. As we walk with friends in their pain, help us to offer compassion instead of assumptions, trusting you to give the insight and care they truly need. Thank you, Lord. It's in Jesus' name we pray. Amen.
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5: If we can ask for input after a situation in which we're aware we didn't do that really well, we have the benefit of the other person. 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All of us can grow in personal relationships. That's what books are all about. That's what conferences and seminars are all about, is helping us learn

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3: The miracles performed by Jesus were truly astonishing, and yet he told his disciples that believers would do even greater works. What does this mean exactly? Today on Turning Point, Dr. David Jeremiah examines that promise and what it means for our generation. As he continues his series, The Holy Spirit You May Not Know, here's David to introduce his fascinating message, The Work of the Spirit.
4: Well, I have to tell you that what I am going to share with you today is going to be a shock to some of you, because it almost sounds like I'm being ungodly to say what I'm about to say. I'm only saying what the Scripture says, and the Scripture says, in the words of Jesus, that when the Holy Spirit is poured out upon the world, it enables us to do greater works than Jesus did when he walked on this earth. I'm going to share with you how that happened to be true and how it is true today, with some personal illustrations along the way on these next 2 days of broadcast. I hope you'll stay with us each day. Well, the work of the Spirit, John 14:22, to me, one of the most amazing messages in the New Testament. Here's part one. When Walt Disney opened Disneyland in Anaheim on July 17, 1955, it covered 160 acres of former orange groves. Opening day was chaotic. Rides broke down, paint was still wet, and the pavement was so soft, women's high heels sank into the asphalt. But Walt had built something no one had ever seen, a place where imagination came to life, and he called it the happiest place on earth. Walt died in 1966, never seeing his next dream come true. But he did something very few people get to do. He built something that was greater after he was gone than it ever was when he was here. By his team, the Imagineers he had trained, they picked up the blueprint and built beyond what Walt ever imagined. They opened Walt Disney World in Florida in 1971, a resort complex so large it could fit all of San Francisco inside its borders, with room to spare. Today, the Disney Empire spans 6 resorts, 12 theme parks, a cruise line, movie studios, television networks, and over 220,000 employees around the world. And that story reminds me of something I read in the Bible. And I have to tell you, what I read in the Bible the first time this really dawned on me, it was so amazing, I had to go back and read it a couple of times to make sure I was reading it correctly. It's what Jesus said in John 14:12. Here's what he said, "Most assuredly," speaking to his disciples, "I say to you that he who believes in me, the works that I do, he will do also. And greater works than these will he do, because I go to my Father." When I first came across that verse, I remember stopping and asking myself, what in the world could this possibly mean? Maybe you've had the same question cross your mind. How could anyone, I mean, especially ordinary people like us, how could we ever do greater works than Jesus? What was he telling his disciples that day, and what is he saying to us right now? Could it really be true that we are meant to continue the work of Jesus and even see it multiplied in our time? At first, it sounds impossible. I mean, it feels so bold to be true, but Jesus never exaggerated. He never spoke just to inspire people or impress them. He is truth itself, and every word he spoke was absolutely reality. When he said we would do greater works, he meant it. The possibility of greater works takes us to the works that Jesus performed during his public ministry. They were mind-boggling. He banished diseases. He cast out demons. He raised corpses to life. He created wine and fish and bread with a word and a touch. He calmed mighty storms with just a word. How could it be said that in any stretch of imagination that the works of the disciples and our works who belong to his church are greater than Jesus' works? Has this promise ever been fulfilled? Can we point to anything that would help us understand that in some way this is being fulfilled in our generation? And some have said, well, the key here is that you have to understand that the greater works are related to belief. In other words, the reason we don't do these greater works is because we don't believe enough. Is that true? The problem with this is that if our ability to do such works depends on our faith, then we would have to have greater faith in Jesus. And Jesus didn't say, he who believes in me with sufficient faith, or he who believes in me with all his heart, or he who believes in me intensely with great sincerity shall do greater works. He just simply said, he who believes in me will do greater works. But that makes no sense. Greater works, greater miracles than he performed? I mean, what could that mean? In John 2, at the wedding feast in Cana, Jesus converted the simple molecular structure of water into the far more complex molecular structure of wine. Can we do that? In John 4, by a word uttered over 10 miles from the scene, Jesus instantly reversed the decay process and restored to full vigor and activity the cellular structure destroyed by a mortal illness. Can we do that? In John 6, 1 through 14, Jesus took 5 loaves and 2 fish and created out of them enough bread and meat to feed 5,000 hungry men and their families. Can I do that? Can you do that? In John 6, Jesus created an anti-gravitational force of unknown nature that enabled him to walk along the surface of the stormy sea. You ready for that one? In John 11, Jesus stood at the mouth of an opened grave and called through the veil of death to his friend Lazarus. Not only was Lazarus dead, his limbs, his eyes, his brain, and internal organ were already in a state of decay. The man had been dead for 4 days, and putrefaction was well underway. And yet, at the captive and creative word of Jesus, all the cells and functions of that body were instantly restructured, and the departed spirit was summoned again to the body. Lazarus lived and spoke and thought and remembered. Awesome. What could possibly qualify as a greater work than that? Great works, marvelous miracles beyond all question. And think about it. Every one of these acts was only superficial and temporary. I mean, I'm not discounting what Jesus did. Certainly would never do that. But I'm simply making the point that no one was permanently helped by these miracles. None of men's deepest needs were met by these works of power. Yet, he created food for a single meal, but the people got hungry the next day. He stilled the raging sea, but only until the next storm. He healed bodily ailments, but every person he healed eventually died anyway. I don't know what you think about Lazarus, but I really feel bad for him. He had to die twice. That's what happened to him. He had already passed into glory. He was already walking the streets of heaven, talking to Abraham, Moses, and David, filling his eyes with heavenly splendor and gazing on the very throne of God. And what happened? Jesus brought him back. Years later, he had to repeat the whole process all over again. He had to die again. And the miracle of bringing Lazarus back was no favor to Lazarus. Jesus did it as a sign miracle for everybody who watched. I remember a story by a teacher I had in seminary named John Mitchell. He used to come to the seminary and teach classes for 3 weeks, and I was in some of his classes. He was a teacher for many years at Multnomah Bible College, and he used to tell the story of sitting at the bedside of a dying friend, and the man seemed to be slipping out of his life. His breathing grew very, very shallow until finally it seemed to stop. And when this happened, Dr. Mitchell thought, he's gone now. Suddenly the man's eyes popped open, and he looked into the craggy face of Dr. Mitchell, "Who's there?" the man said. "It's all right," Dr. Mitchell said. "It's just me." "Oh," the man groaned, "I'm so disappointed." You see, he thought he was going to look into the face of Jesus, or at least an angel. Instead, he saw the same old hospital room and the face of the old Scotsman Mitchell. If he was disappointed, just imagine how Lazarus felt. What a letdown to find himself back in his grave clothes, lying in a slab in a dark tomb. Yet the author of life called him back, and he stepped once again into the lesser light of the sun. Now I want to ask you a question. Can we do something greater than that? The possibility of greater works. But the promise is that Jesus tied his promise of greater works to the coming of the Holy Spirit. And this is what we can't miss. In John 14:12, Jesus said, "And greater works than these he will do." And what reason does he give? Here's the key. "Because I go to my Father." This is a common phrase and a common teaching. John 7:39 says, "But this he spoke concerning the Spirit, whom those believing in him would receive. For the Holy Spirit was not yet given, because Jesus was not yet glorified." John 16:7, Jesus said, "Nevertheless, I tell you the truth. It is to your advantage that I go away. For if I do not go away, the Holy Spirit," or the Helper, "will not come to you. But if I depart, I will send him to you." These greater works that Jesus promised us are dependent upon Jesus physically leaving this world and going back to heaven. Those things could not happen, he said, until he went to his Father and sent the Holy Spirit to take his place. After Jesus had spoken these words to his disciples, he went to the garden that night, where he was captured, taken to trial, brutally crucified. He rose from the grave on the first day of the week and appeared to the believers over a period of 40 days. He then ascended back to his Father, and 10 days after he returned to heaven, the Holy Spirit was poured out at Pentecost, and the third person of the Trinity came upon everyone who believed. And Peter and the other disciples stood in front of the very mob and the very rulers who had crucified Jesus and proclaimed the resurrection and the offer of salvation, and 3,000 people got saved in that service. And someone has said that more people believed on the day of Pentecost than had believed in the entire 3.5 years Jesus walked on this earth. And I believe that is true. Amazing as our Lord's words are in John 14:12, it is literally true that a believer today may accomplish greater works on earth than our Lord himself accomplished. And I'm going to suggest to you three ways that that is true. It is not in any way a disrespect to Jesus. It's the word of Jesus to us himself. First of all, we have a greater message today. The great works Jesus did while on this earth dealt with the material. The greater works that he promised deal with the spiritual. In Luke 10:17, the disciples had returned from their first preaching mission. And the Bible says, "And the 70 returned with joy, saying, 'Lord, even the demons are subject to us in your name.'" And they were thrilled that they had been able to cast out demons. But Jesus corrected them. He said, "Behold, I give thee the authority to trample on serpents and scorpions and over all the power of the enemy, and nothing shall by any means hurt you. Nevertheless, do not rejoice in this, that the spirits are subject to you, but rather rejoice because your names are written in heaven." Did you hear what Jesus said? They had been cheering and laughing and high-fiving each other because they had been able to throw out some evil spirits. And Jesus said, "That's okay, but don't get all excited about that. What you really need to get excited about is that your names are written down in heaven." What was Jesus saying? The spiritual is far more important than the material. The eternal is infinitely more important than the temporal. You and I have difficulty understanding that. One of the reasons we do not have greater works going on in our lives is because we do not understand the priority of the spiritual over the material. We have a much greater message because conversion is the greatest miracle we could ever be associated with. A friend of mine told me about a group of short-term missionaries who held evangelistic meetings in Africa. And during these meetings, the believers reported a blind man miraculously received a sight. When the believers came back to report to the sending churches, that was just about all they could talk about. a man's sight restored. What a miracle. Yet during those same meetings, many embraced Jesus as Savior and found eternal salvation. Many stepped out of spiritual blindness into the light of God's kingdom. But that news seemed to receive second billing to the miracle. If we could only view these things as God does, if we could just see them through God's eyes, the message of reconciliation meets the basic needs of every man and woman, every boy and girl, and it meets those needs permanently and never has to be repeated. In miracles, only God's power and goodness are revealed, but in conversion, God's grace is revealed, something that causes even the angels to look over the bowels of heaven and wonder. The message of the saving grace of God, men and women, is the greater message because it is the message that extended to the Gentiles and rolled outward across the world like a mighty tsunami wave. The death, burial, and resurrection of Jesus Christ have given to us in this generation the greatest message that has ever been communicated to any people at any time in any place. There's never been anything like it, and there never will be. At any time will there ever be anything like the gospel. It is called the eternal gospel, the good news. And you and I can show compassion and reach out to help people with their hurts. We can minister to them in their sorrow. We can assist them in dealing with terrible addictions and dysfunctional family situations. But if in the process we do not give them Jesus Christ and salvation, we have only postponed the inevitable. We have not helped them. Our message is greater because it is for eternity. Over the years of ministry, God has given me some wonderful friends. Many of them here in this church and many of them here in the city. Some of them spread across the nation. One of my best friends is a doctor who lives in Boone, North Carolina. He keeps in touch with me almost every other week or so. We talk on the phone. He started a group called Medical Missions. This group brings doctors together and helps them go to the mission field for 2 weeks at a time every summer. And my friend, he goes to Africa. I think he's in Africa almost more than he's here. Every time I try to get a hold of him, he's in Africa. And they go there and they perform surgeries and they help people there that would never get help if they didn't come, because there's just nothing like that for these people. One day he told me something I never forgot. He said, "David, we used to go to Africa and do surgeries on the people that would come, broken limbs, dysfunctional faces." He said, "One day it dawned on us that all we were doing was fixing them up, and we were making them healthier on their way to hell. If you don't give them the gospel, you're not helping them." He said, "We made a commitment on that day that we would never do another surgery until we presented the gospel to the person who was getting the surgery, if they were capable of hearing it, and giving them an opportunity to receive Jesus Christ." What he was saying is, the physical is important, and it is true. Sometimes people don't care what we know unless they know how much we care. But if you only help people physically and don't give them the gospel, you haven't really helped them. You've only made them okay and till the inevitable, when they won't be okay for a long time. So I'm telling you that Jesus tells us one of the greater things about what we do is we don't just help people physically, and we do that as we can, but he's given to us the wonderful privilege of communicating the message of the gospel, which is life-changing. And some of you here today, you know what I'm talking about, because you remember what you were before Jesus Christ entered into your life and what he's done to make you a new person. So listen to me. One of the reasons why we can do greater works is because our message is a greater message. And then number two, we have a greater ministry. Think about this for a moment. The works Jesus did while he walked the dusty paths of Israel were localized in scope. If you were up on a space flight and could look down on the great curve of the earth, and if the shuttle was in the right orbital position and weather permitted, you would strain your eyes and see a little strip of land at the edge of a great continental shelf. That little strip of land is Israel. Believe it or not, it is the size of New Jersey, the whole nation. During his lifetime, the Son of God was confined in his influence to a comparatively small section of that slice of Middle East. Do you know Jesus never left Israel? His whole ministry was in Israel. And if you've ever been to Israel, you know it's not a very big place. It's like a postage stamp. I did an event there some years ago, and we had so many people with us, we couldn't have the opening service in the same hotel. We had to split it up. And one was in one place, and one was about 25 miles away in another place. And they said, Dr. Jeremiah, we're going to have you speak in this service, and then we have a helicopter waiting for you, and we're going to take you to the other one for the other one. So I said, okay. I had no idea what I was getting into. The helicopter was located in the corner of a dark field with guards all around it, so nobody could get to it. I said, where's the lights? Oh, we can't turn the lights on. They might shoot us. Oh, my goodness. Got in the helicopter, and we flew, and in the dark, the pilot was saying, over there's Jordan. Over there's, and he talked about all the lands that were surrounding, and you could see them all from Israel. They're just surrounded by all these lands, and up until recently, especially, lands filled with people who hated the Jewish people. That's where Jesus was. He spent his whole time in that little postage stamp nation. At that time, the whole world was Israel. And yet in just a little more than 300 years, Christianity closed all the temples in heathen Roman Empire and numbered its converts by the millions as the gospel spread beyond the borders of Israel and began to fill the world. And today there are billions of people who claim Christ as their Savior. And the ministry isn't confined to Israel. It's exploded across the nation. I just spent 3 days with people who've helped us take that message to these nations. And I told them, and I say this humbly, I believe, I now speak 19 different languages. I only know English, but I speak 19 different languages. Because through AI, they take my voice. It's my voice. And they put it into the language of other nations. They coordinate my lips with the words. And I'm telling you people, if you would see it, you would think, David Jeremiah is speaking in Chinese, and I'm not. But the message is being preached in all these places, and they're just getting started. I'm going to have more languages next time I talk to you about this, because we're working on it really hard. What I'm saying is, we carry the ministry of the gospel to the ends of the earth. Jesus didn't do that. Jesus ministered in Israel. He never left Israel. But he empowered his disciples to go into all the world and preach the gospel. And he has told us that's our responsibility. Each of us to find a way to leverage the gospel for the whole world. And that's why we have radio and why we have television. And that's why we do social media and why we write books, is because we're trying to reach as many people as we can with the gospel. That's what Jesus has empowered us to do. These are the greater works he's given us to do because he went to the Father. And isn't it interesting? He went to the Father and put his DNA in every single Christian who's still on this earth. His DNA is the Holy Spirit. Isn't that something? While he was in Israel, he was confined in his own body. When he went to heaven, he said, I'm going to give you all the Holy Spirit. And the Holy Spirit came on the day of Pentecost. And now every single person who believes in Jesus Christ has the Holy Spirit living in them. And they can carry the message of Christ wherever they go. I pray a prayer sometimes when I get up in the morning. Lord Jesus, help me to take the influence of Christ wherever I go today. And all of us can do that. And when we do that, we're doing the greater works that Jesus said we would do, because we're going where he did not go, but he sent us as his representatives. I hope you're getting a little bit of the picture of what Jesus meant when he said we could do greater works than he did. We'll have more of that tomorrow on the Thursday edition of Turning Point, and I hope you'll join us then. We still have several subjects to discuss under the topic of the Holy Spirit, and we will finish out the month of June talking about all of it. I hope that you will be able to be with us every single day of Turning Point.
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6: Well, our guest knows how to use his feet both on the soccer field and in carrying the good news of Jesus to others. Silas played internationally in the 80s and 90s in Portugal, Italy, Uruguay, Japan, and on two Brazilian World Cup teams. So, Silas, how do you go about telling others about Jesus?
7: That there is a God that loves them, care about them, and being a professional soccer player playing in World Cups is good, but there's more important things than being a good soccer player. I think the most important thing is it's being a Christian person and understood that being is better than have. Not wrong with having things, but being, I think, is more important.
6: I really like the way you've said that. Being is better than having.
7: Yeah. I have one friend, Antonio Careca. He played in Brazil national team for three World Cups, and also he plays in Italy. And we've been friends for 40 years. 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No, I just live with him day by day and showing the Holy Spirit living in my life. And a few months ago, his wife got baptized, and he becomes a believer also. So this is the true victory for me.
6: So do you know Jesus as your Savior? To watch a video about knowing God, go to twr.org/footsteps.
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9: Peter's audience was going through a stressful and threatening time, so intense that Peter calls it a fiery ordeal. This is Today in the Word from Moody Bible Institute, and I'm John Gager, hoping your day's going well. While we do not know all the specifics of the situation, believers were suffering for their faith in Christ, no doubt about that. Today in the Word, we read in 1 Peter 4, verse 12, "Dear friends, do not be surprised at the fiery ordeal that has come on you to test you, as though something strange were happening to you." Peter's advice to these troubled believers was not to run away and hide. He also did not counsel them to fight back in word or deed. Instead, they should rejoice. You say, what, rejoice? Yeah, the reason is that in their suffering, they participate in the sufferings of Christ. And the same is true for us today. If we are publicly shamed or humiliated for our faith in Christ, it helps us identify more closely with our Savior. Our suffering is also not the end of the story. God will one day vindicate His children. You can certainly count on that. Now, it's possible to suffer for reasons that have nothing to do with our faith in Christ. Sometimes it may be tempting to interpret any opposition as persecution, but the reality is that sometimes it's just our own bad behavior that got us into that situation. Peter knew that all too well. He warned his audience, "If you suffer, it should not be as a murderer or thief or any other kind of criminal, or even as a meddler. In those situations, we need to repent." Bottom line, when we suffer for Christ, we can trust God to make all things right in His perfect timing. Our website is todayintheword.org.
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10: The time is 10 o'clock. I'm Dave Piper, and in a few minutes we'll be discussing the day's top stories. But first, here's the latest news on the Daily News Review. The latest UK inflation figures are out for May. Experts had predicted a slight rise, but the Office for National Statistics said inflation held steady at 2.8%. The Bank of England's target rate is 2%. The cost of food and heating oil rose less quickly last month, helping balance out bigger increases in other fuel costs and airfares. The ONS said the cost of raw materials continued to rise. Public trust in the news has dropped to a record low. Researchers by the Reuters Institute shows trust fell by 3% in the last year to 37% globally. In the UK, it's hit 30%. Traditional sources of news, such as broadcasters, are still the most popular in the UK, but over half of those surveyed said they also got their news from social media and video networks. The Reuters Institute said their report showed a mix of disengagement and cynicism, alongside a belief that news, at its best, had much to offer. Five men have been arrested in America after the FBI foiled a plot to target the White House. A group was reportedly planning to launch an attack involving drones and snipers during last Sunday's celebrations celebrating Donald Trump's 80th birthday. The event, which saw a UFC fight cage set up on the White House lawn, was also part of activities marking the 250th anniversary of the US Declaration of Independence. Sweden has passed a new law to revoke immigrants' residency permits for bad behaviour. It's believed it will cover matters ranging from unpaid debts to doing undeclared work or having links to extremist organisations. It will be left to the Swedish Migration Agency to review residency permits. Opposition politicians claim the law's criteria are arbitrary. Amnesty International said it undermined the rule of law, but the Swedish government said any migrant who didn't want to do the right thing shouldn't stay in the country. And England's men are preparing for their first match at the 2026 Football World Cup tonight. The Three Lions face Croatia in Dallas, Texas. Around 15,000 England fans have travelled to the States to cheer their side on. Tonight's winner is expected to top Group L, which also contains Panama and Ghana. That's the latest news. Now, let's talk about some of these stories in a bit more detail. To do that, we're joined by Amy Oakley from the TWR UK news team. Amy, let's start with this news from the Reuters Institute. They've been doing some of their regular research into public perceptions of the news around the world, including here in the UK, and they found, overall, the public's trust in the news has hit a record low. Can you tell us more about the Reuters Institute's findings?
2: They found that public trust worldwide is at 37%, which is 3 points down on this time last year. In the UK, public trust has fallen to 30%, decreasing by 20 points in 10 years. More than half of respondents said they now get their news from a third-party platform like social media. However, many people still use news websites and television news as well. Traditional sources of news are still more popular in the UK. The Institute said our data points to a mix of anxiety, disengagement and cynicism from audiences, many of whom don't like the way publishers are covering long-running news stories like immigration, inflation and international conflict. Despite a large number of people now using social media for their news, confidence in that format is at just 22%. Only 10% of respondents said their news needs were met by online creators. Support for impartial news coverage remains high and is largely unaffected by the changing trends in news consumption. Meanwhile, in the US, new trust in news is at 25% and is much lower among the right-leaning voters. 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
10: Now, Peter Crumpler, who's an Anglican priest, a journalist and a media commentator, has commented on the place of local news in UK society today. Writing in the Church Times, he cited claims that 4 million Brits live in a news desert where there's no dedicated local news provision. But in recent years, he said he'd become aware of several initiatives to solve that. He argued that the church could play a part in encouraging and engaging with local news outlets and the people running them. His own bishop, the Bishop of St Albans, has met with the editor of a start-up online current affairs magazine called the St Albans Times. Crumpler said the bishop appreciated the way the magazine celebrated local successes, as well as bringing the problems and challenges of the district to the public's attention. Peter Crumpler said how churches and church leaders engage with any local outlets there are in their area could make a huge difference. Editors across the country who have spoken to him have met with a mix of a keenness to work together and others, sadly, going out of their way to discourage their local press. Amy, as we talk about news, do you think there are any parallels to be drawn between the public's desire for and need of sound, trustworthy news sources and Christians' desire for and need of sound, trustworthy Bible teaching?
11: Yes, trustworthy and truthful Bible teaching is so important for Christians. In the same way that news stories can be twisted and misrepresented on social media, scripture can be preached in a way that suits an individual's agenda. That's why it's really important for us to be clued up on the Bible ourselves, so that we can discern when someone is misrepresenting scripture or is using scripture out of context. And the same goes for our news too. It's important to be reading and listening to the news from an official news source to ensure that you're getting the facts. There is so much misinformation out there, but as Christians we have the truth and we should be seeking out the truth. False teaching can lead people away from Christ. As believers, let's be bold and fill ourselves up on the Word of God so that we can identify false teaching or untrustworthy preaching to ensure the truth of the gospel is always proclaimed.
10: I think as well we can take our knowledge of the Bible into the world of news, because when we look at any situation going on in our world and we think, well, what is God's heart for this situation? Well, the Bible tells us so much about God's character, his heart, his desires, what he wants to see in human affairs. We really can use the Bible to pray into those situations. It's 7 minutes past 10. We're going to move on to our second story this morning on the Daily News Review. Sweden has passed a new law to revoke immigrants' residency permits for bad behaviour. It's believed that will cover matters ranging from unpaid debts to doing undeclared work or having links to extremist organisations. The exact criteria haven't been set out in the law. It'll be left to the Swedish Migration Agency to review permits. They'll be tasked with assessing future, pending and even some already existing residency permits. Sweden's Minister of Migration, Johan Forssell, said anyone who doesn't make the effort to do the right thing shouldn't be able to count on staying. The Stockholm-based group Civil Rights Defenders criticised the new law, claiming it undermined the rule of law. They said the good behaviour law leaves people in uncertainty about what actions or expressions can be used against them. Amnesty International claimed the criteria for revoking permits were arbitrary. They said this could lead to the risk of residence permits being denied or revoked based on behaviour that was neither illegal nor punishable for Swedish citizens. Sweden has got a general election coming up in September. The current centre-right government depends on the support of the radical anti-immigration Sweden Democrats. Amy, another law, which has been dubbed the Snitch Law, was also very narrowly passed this week in Sweden. What have critics and the government there said about that?
11: Well, the law will require many public sector workers to report anyone they believe is undocumented. The votes were split almost 50-50. Critics of the so-called snitch law warned that it will negatively impact migrants' physical and mental health, while also significantly increasing the risk of racial profiling. Jacob Lind from Malmo University said it is a cruel, ineffective policy and opens up the Pandora's box of snitching, a trademark of authoritarian states. Following widespread criticism, teachers, doctors and social workers have been exempted from the reporting obligations. However, employees of tax authorities and employment and social insurance agencies would have to notify the police if they have reason to believe they have been in contact with someone who doesn't have residency papers. The Swedish government has defended these measures and argued that they are needed to ensure that those who are not legally allowed to stay in Sweden can be sent back to their home countries. There are few equivalents of this law across Europe, but Finland have been considering whether to expand such obligations, and in Germany, social welfare officers have struggled with reporting requirements.
10: As you're alluding to there, Amy, immigration affects countries all over the world. TWR UK recently spoke to Samuel Luak from Welcome Churches to get his views on how churches here in the UK can help build understanding between different groups in our own communities.
12: Immigration is a complex issue and it is debated everywhere in the world. It is right for people to have genuine questions. So what we do actually is a balance of, you know, giving people the right information, preparing the community, but also helping those who come to also know how to live here, how to behave, you know, while they seek asylum, for example. Even though we know seeking asylum is a legal right for everybody anywhere, but it's still people have to know that while you are seeking asylum, while you claim asylum, there are things that you need also to be have, because you have to be legally be aware of the concern people have because they don't know anything about you. Even the Home Office themselves, they have a very difficult job because they are, you know, faced with so many people. They don't know anything about them. So they have to figure out who are these people, where do they come from, do they have genuine case. And it is just very complex. But when we understand the role of everyone's place, it helps and it brings clarity. Even when it is debated, it is also healthy that people ask questions and people, you know, express their opinions. Yeah.
10: Samuel Luak from Welcome Churches. It's 11 minutes past 10. We've got time for one final story this morning on the Daily News Review. England's men are preparing for their first match at the 2026 Football World Cup tonight. The Three Lions face Croatia. Amy, what do we know about the build-up and the atmosphere?
11: Well, thousands of England fans will be heading to Dallas, Texas, ahead of the match, which will start at 3 p.m. local time, which is 9 o'clock here. Croatia are ranked 11th in the world and have proven to be problematic for England in the past, with Croatia famously beating them in the semi-finals of the 2018 World Cup. The winner of tonight's match is expected to take the top spot of Group L, which also includes Ghana and Panama. About 15,000 England fans are said to have made the journey across the Atlantic to the United States for the game. While here in England, supporters are expected to watch in pubs, at home or at fan zones. Dallas is one of the hottest areas for the tournament, but the stadium does have a roof and air conditioning should there be any thunderstorms. And tonight's match is the first international tournament for manager Thomas Tuchel, whose contract was extended to lead England into the Euros in 2028.
10: Meanwhile, in other World Cup news, Cape Verde goalkeeper Vizinha has become a social media sensation following their opening match on Monday. His team faced Spain, one of the favourites to win the World Cup, but Vizinha saved shot after shot, keeping a clean sheet and forcing a goalless draw. Now, before that match, the goalkeeper had around 50,000 followers on the social media site Instagram, but pundits on a main TV channel broadcasting the match urged the audience to follow him. By the end of Tuesday, he'd gained around 8 million followers. The match was actually Cape Verde's debut at any FIFA World Cup, as well as being their opening match of this tournament. Commentators agreed that for the team to hold Spain to a draw, as well as for them to save 7 attempts on goal, was remarkable. Vizinha also made 68 touches on the ball, the most made by a keeper in a regulation World Cup tie since 1998. He was named man of the match, but told reporters the whole team deserved that award. Amy, when the home nations are involved in competitions, it can be easy to talk about sport, even to strangers. In a similar way, can there be events that provide an icebreaker for talking to others about our faith?
11: I think there are many ways that we can share our faith with others. I think even the simple question of how was your weekend on a Monday morning can give you the opportunity to talk about how you went to church on Sunday. But we don't need to wait for another person to ask when it comes to Jesus. We can be the ones to bring up the topic of faith. If your church does have an event going on this summer, maybe they're showing the England games on screen. You can invite your friends and family members along, and simply being in a church setting can help spark conversations about Jesus. But it doesn't matter where you are or who you're talking to. You can bring up the topic of Christianity. You don't need to wait for a World Cup to mention it. I think serving others can also be a great way to introduce Jesus. Someone might ask, why are you so generous with your time? Or why are you always helping out? And that's the perfect opportunity to explain that you're doing it all for Jesus.
10: Well, thanks, Amy. That is all we have time for on today's Daily News Review. But for a more in-depth look at some of these top stories, do join us again at 12 o'clock for the lunchtime news roundup and 10 o'clock tonight for the front page. 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Now, though, it's time for Through the Bible.

0: Welcome to Through the Bible, where we're picking up the story of Joseph as he was sold into slavery at the hands of his own brothers. Our teacher is Dr. J. Vernon McGee, and I'm Tim Denbow, your host, welcoming you aboard the Bible bus for another great adventure in the Old Testament book of Genesis. As you find your seat, Greg and Steve have an update on great things happening with God's Word in Scandinavia.
1: Well, that's right. And every month, Steve, we like to highlight our main global newsletter article, because now, by the grace of God, we have a lot of different team members traveling the globe, knowing our partners more intimately, and you're part of that team. And we're very grateful that you also not only went, but you're willing to write an article. I appreciate that, you know, because you're a volunteer.
2: Yeah.
1: So you're worth every cent, really. We feel that way. I'm just kidding.
2: No, we value
1: it a lot, Steve.
2: Yeah, and it is a blessing to be able to just see the ministry. I mean, I've spent literally decades talking about it from behind the microphone, and then, you know, about a decade ago, having the opportunity to go out and see it firsthand for myself. And now being able to come back from the Scandinavian countries, particularly, I visited three partners there in Finland, Norway, and Sweden.
1: Right.
2: And I want to spend a little bit of time talking about both Finland and Sweden. And just as an aside, and I referenced this in the article, that about a decade ago, in part because of the minimal response that we felt we were getting there, we made a difficult stewardship decision, and we cut the funding for that program.
1: Yeah.
2: And we, you know, didn't have a lot of contact with those ministry partners during that time. And then fast forward a ways, and we find out they're still airing the program, even though we're not funding it, which praise the Lord for that. But they were in a somewhat of a difficult situation, and just we reengaged with them. And coming out of those meetings, the thing that we realized was they were not taking the program and really telling the story, the greater story of Through the Bible, like we do, like what we're doing right now, talking about other countries and the impact, which has such a pull on people, I think. And the Lord uses those kind of testimonies to allow people to say, I want to be a part of that. I want to pray for it, most important thing.
1: Right.
2: But also, I want to support it financially. And so we're reengaging with these partners. I'm going to be going back in the right now, the June timeframe, during for a couple of weeks, and spending some time with the Swedish ministry and with the Finnish ministry to rework their programs so that the introductions include some of the things that we have, the testimonies from different parts of the world, the impact that the program is having in that language, so that it'll get people more engaged. They just don't think, oh, it's a program I listen to. There's going to be a specific ask. Asking is always for prayer is the first thing. And if the Lord leads you to support the Bible bus, great. Go ahead and support the Bible bus.
1: Well, and the world has changed so much in the last 10 or 20 years. And so many of these ministries, we had a model, say, 20 years ago, where we trusted our main partner, Transworld Radio, and we would let them train the people and convey the message. Well, globalism has risen, and everybody around the world is a much more aware of the rest of the world. The world is not isolated the way it used to be.
2: Yeah.
1: And so in those old days, we didn't talk about maybe in Scandinavia, the ministry to China or India. But now everybody, I mean, think about COVID. The whole world wore a mask in 1 year.
2: Yes.
1: And the whole world knew about this one thing called COVID. And so we are now taking a different strategy. And I think what's important for our listeners to hear is we don't just, you know, go on autopilot through the Bible. We we made a tough decision not to fund it because we didn't think it was worth it. Now we're coming back and saying, I think it is worth it. We're going to invest in it human-wise and financially now.
2: Yeah. One thing I also want to bring out is independent of really Through the Bible, unsolicited in Finland and Sweden, both partners said to me, we are seeing what I've seen in my own church and what I think we've seen in this country for quite a while is there is a revival and a resurgence of interest in biblical things among particularly young
1: men. Yes, yeah.
2: And we're both Finland and Sweden are having that. So we see real opportunity to reengage with those ministry partners, make some changes to the program, and have it be effective. We're looking at revoicing the Swedish program because it is now about 30 years old. We're trying to figure out, okay, do we do this again? And we're thinking we're going to do that. So you can be praying for that. And Greg, why don't you do that as we begin the program?
1: Father, thank you for the way that you provide and guide and lead this ministry. And thank you that Steve and the team had the chance to be in Scandinavia and see the fruit of your word. And I pray as we invest more in that part of the world, that you will reach more people with your word. In the name of Jesus, we ask. Amen.
2: We're off to Genesis 39 on Through the Bible with Dr. J. Vernon McGee.
3: Friends, if you have your Bible and have turned there to the 39th chapter of Genesis, and I trust you have the notes and outlines, and if you have them, why, you'll want to follow along. If you do not, then be sure and write in and ask for yours today. Now, we return to the story of Joseph. We had an interlude last time in the 38th chapter, which we've classified as the worst chapter in the Bible. It tells a sordid story of Judah, and it seems about every one of the sons was a problem child, with the exception of Joseph and Benjamin. And of course, Joseph and Benjamin both brought him great heartbreak when they were taken off to the land of Egypt. Now, we saw last time that we were looking at Joseph in the 37th chapter, that he was sold down in the land of Egypt to Potiphar, an officer of Pharaoh and captain of his guard. Now, this is a pretty dreary prospect for a 17-year-old boy, now way down in a foreign land, sold into slavery. And there is certainly nothing in the outward aspect of things to bring any encouragement to his heart at all. And this boy seems to be more or less of a hard luck boy. You'll notice down in the land of Egypt, just as everything seems to be moving smoothly and nicely for him, then something always happens. But it happens for a purpose. And it was difficult for Joseph to see it. God never appeared to him at all. He's the one patriarch now that God did not appear to. And yet there's no person in the Old Testament in whose life the purpose of God is more clearly seen than in Joseph. The providence of God is manifest in every detail of this man's life. The hand of God was upon him, and the leading of the Lord is evident. But Joseph is the one to whom God did not appear directly. God appeared to Abraham, he appeared to Isaac and Jacob, but not to Joseph. And we see, though, the direction of God in his life more clearly than in any other. He's the Old Testament example of Romans 8:28. We know that all things work together for good to them that love God, to them who are the called according to his purpose. And Joseph himself expressed it in rather vivid language. When you get to the last chapter of Genesis, you'll find out when the brethren at the death of their father felt like Joseph might turn on them, they came to him to actually ask for mercy. And he told them, he held no grudge against him. He says, but as for you, ye thought evil against me, but God meant it unto good, to bring to pass as it is this day, to save much people alive. So that everything that happened in his life, looking at it from the outward aspect, at the time, it looked dark. It looked like it was terrible. But each one of these was a step bringing to fruition God's purpose in this man's life. And we need to reckon that even in our own lives today, that whom the Lord loveth, he chasteneth. And God will not let anything come to a child of his unless it gets his permission, even something bad. You remember Satan had to say, well, there's a hedge about Job. Well, God let the hedge down. There's a hedge about you if you're God's child. And nothing can touch you unless it gets his permission. And friends, if it gets his permission, all things are working for good.

captain of the guard, an Egyptian, bought him of the hands of the Ishmaelites, which had brought him down thither. Fine-looking young man, 17 years old, make a very fine helper, and slaves were certainly sold in that day. And the Lord was with Joseph, and he was a prosperous man, and he was in the house of his master, the Egyptian. Now, immediately that he gets into the home of Potiphar, an officer of Pharaoh, well, the Lord was obviously with him. A blessing came to that home. And his master saw that the Lord was with him and that the Lord made all that he did to prosper in his hand. Well, now, this sounds fine. This is great up to this point. And you'd like to add, and they lived happily ever after, but they didn't. Because this is life. This is reality. And the child of God's going to encounter temptation and trouble and problems in this world. This is what's going to happen to Joseph. Now notice verse 4. And Joseph found grace in his sight, and he served him, and he made him overseer over his house, and all that he had he put into his hand. Now just think of this. Because of the way that Joseph served, why he's elevated now to the position where he handles all of the material substance, the chattels, I guess even the real estate of this man. In other words, the man trusted him with everything. Verse 5, it came to pass from the time that he had made him overseer in his house and over all that he had, that the Lord blessed the Egyptian's house for Joseph's sake. And the blessing of the Lord was upon all that he had in the house and in the field. And now verse 6, and he left all that he had in Joseph's hand. And he knew not aught he had save the bread which he did eat. And Joseph was a goodly person and well favored. This man trusted him so much that he never even demanded an accounting at all. He didn't have to get a CPA to go over the books. He believed in this young man, and the only thing that Potiphar worried about as an officer of Pharaoh was that he pleased Pharaoh and that he did his job there, and he just let Joseph handle his own personal affairs. Only thing that he knew was that when he sat down at the table, the food was put before him. That's all that he was interested in because he trusted this young man. Now, notice what's going to happen. Verse 7. And it came to pass after these things that his master's wife cast her eyes upon Joseph, and she said, lie with me. Now, if you'll note here, this man, Potiphar, gave him obviously the full run of his home, palace, and he had charge of everything. And while Joseph was busy, while the wife was busy, but she was busy scheming up. He was a handsome young man. I don't know this, but I have a notion old Potiphar was an old man. That was generally the custom in that day anyway, an old man and a young wife. And so she sees Joseph, and she attempts to entice him. Now notice, and he refused and said unto his master's wife, behold, my master wotteth not what is with me in the house. That is, he doesn't know all. And he hath committed all that he hath to my hand. There is none greater in his house than I, neither hath he kept back anything from me but thee, because thou art his wife. How then can I do this great wickedness and sin against God? Now, do you notice that this young man is serving God in all of this? When he went down to the land of Egypt, which was loaded with idols. It was a land filled with idolatry just as much as Babylon was. In that land of idolatry, Joseph maintained a testimony for the living and true God and a high moral standard. When this woman enticed him, why, he said no. He said, my master's turned over everything to me, but you're his wife. Look what a high viewpoint that Joseph had of marriage at this time, way back here at the beginning. You see, God gave marriage to mankind. It's given to all mankind. And when a man begins

0: begins to despise the marriage vow. He is beginning to despise God, friends. And a man that will do that will generally break any vow he's made to God. It's been always interesting for me to note in my ministry that a divorced person, that is, who gets a divorce because he's been unfaithful, that generally that individual will get as far from God as any person possibly can. And I've seen that happen again and again. Now, Joseph here is attempting to be true to God, and what a high viewpoint that he has. Now, look what's going to come to pass because of the fact that he is attempting to serve the living and true God. It came to pass, as she spake to Joseph day by day, that he hearkened not unto her to lie by her or to be with her. You see, this man Potiphar, as an officer of Pharaoh, was away from home a great deal. I expect maybe too much away from home. And this woman didn't just tempt Joseph one time, but again and again and again. It was a constant temptation to him. And this young man did not yield. Well, you can imagine that welling up in her now. There is just absolutely boiling a resentment now against Joseph. And the old bromide has it, hell hath no fury like that of a woman scorned. And believe me, she's going to take revenge on Joseph. Notice verse 11 now of chapter 39 of Genesis. And it came to pass about this time that Joseph went into the house to do his business, and there was none of the men of the house there within. She caught him by his garment, saying, "Lie with me." And he left his garment in her hand and fled and got him out. And it came to pass, when she saw that he had left his garment in her hand and was fled forth, that she called unto the men of her house and spake unto them, saying, "See, he hath brought in a Hebrew unto us to mock us." Things weren't so well between Potiphar and his wife. Notice how she speaks of him in such a mean, degrading way. She says, "See, he hath brought in a Hebrew unto us to mock us." In other words, the wife probably had been guilty of this before. The one man that I feel sorry for is Potiphar. He's the sap, if there ever was one. But I'm of the opinion that he suspected something all along. And she's been beginning now to cover up her tracks. She says, "See, he brought in a Hebrew unto us to mock us. He came in unto me to lie with me, and I cried with a loud voice." May I say to you, this boy now, just in his teens, down there in the land of Egypt now, is being framed in the most dastardly manner. And it came to pass, when he heard that I lifted up my voice and cried, that he left his garment with me and fled and got him out. Now, that's still her charge against him. And she laid up his garment by her until his lord came home. In other words, the husband was away from home. And so she has all of this built up, this story, to tell him when he arrives. And when he arrives, why, she spake unto him according to these words, saying, "The Hebrew servant which thou hast brought unto us came in unto me to mock me. And it came to pass, as I lifted up my voice and cried, that he left his garment with me and fled out. And it came to pass, when his master heard the words of his wife, which she spake unto him, saying, 'After this manner did thy servant to me,' that his wrath was kindled." Now, he believed her, though. This fellow Potiphar, I don't know what he was. He's an officer in the army of Pharaoh. He must have been among the brass. I guess when he was with them, he probably was a pretty sharp soldier, but he sure was a stupid husband. And he's a sap. He believes his wife. I feel sorry for him married to this woman. He doesn't stand a chance. And I'm of the opinion she'd been unfaithful many times before. And Joseph was to be another one in her conquest, and it just didn't work. So she frames up against the young man. The charge now is brought against him. And Joseph's master took him and put him into the prison. a place where the king's prisoners were bound, and he was there in the prison. Now, here this boy is certainly having bad luck, is he not? He was the favorite up there of his father, wearing a coat of many colors. The next thing he knew, his brothers take off the coat. They put him down in a pit. The next thing, he hears them dickering with tradesmen. Ishmaelites go into Egypt. And this boy, 17-year-old boy, sold down into Egypt. And I'm of opinion on the way down, and after he got there, he spent many nights wetting the pillow with his tears. And he certainly was homesick. Now, just as he's getting along in this new position, been elevated to a high position, he's a capable young man and a fine-looking young man. The wife of Potiphar, she attempted to lure him to commit a sin. And his high moral standard is something that you need to note. And he does not yield. And as a result, why, she frames him. And the poor boy doesn't stand a chance. After all, you can see the position that Joseph is in. He's a slave. And though he's been elevated, he's still a slave. And on the other side, here is Potiphar's wife. It's like Caesar's wife. You just don't say anything about her. And her word would be accepted. You can well understand poor Joseph. He didn't even need to open his mouth. He's guilty before he could make any kind of a defense at all. And he summarily and immediately finds himself put in the prison. And he's put in the prison where those that were prisoners of Pharaoh were put. Now again, in verse 21, we read, "But the Lord was with Joseph and showed him mercy and gave him favor in the sight of the keeper of the prison. And the keeper of the prison committed to Joseph's hand all the prisoners that were in the prison, and whatsoever they did there, he was the doer of it. The keeper of the prison looked not to anything that was under his hand, because the Lord was with him. And that which he did, the Lord made it to prosper." Now, the hand of God is certainly obvious and seen in this man's life. But over against it is these terrible things that happened to him. Now he finds himself in prison. How discouraging that must be, or would have been, to the average person. But the interesting thing is, we're told the Lord's with Joseph. He didn't appear to him as he did to the other patriarchs. And he showed him mercy. And lo and behold, Joseph found favor here with the keeper of the prison. Now, I think he was naturally a very attractive young man and a man of tremendous ability. I think that is true beyond a shadow of a doubt, that he was a man of remarkable ability. But the important thing is, all of that would have come to naught had not God been with him. And God was with this young man, and God was leading him. All of this is moving to the accomplishment of a purpose in this young man's life. Now, Joseph recognized that. And when he recognized that, that gave him a buoyancy, an attitude of optimism. The circumstances did not get him down. He lived on top of his circumstances. I have a preacher friend of mine, and he tells me that my problem is the circumstances are all on top of me, and I never live on top of my circumstances. Well, I'm of the opinion that that's true to a certain extent. I think many of us may be that way. But certainly this boy here is one that's living on top of his circumstances, and the Lord is with him, and he recognizes that the hand of God's in his life, and he never was discouraged. They say, you know, that discouragement is one of the finest weapons that Satan has, discouragement and disappointment. But this young man seems to have surmounted all of his circumstances. And we find here the chastening of the Lord. It's grievous at the time, but it's going to yield the peaceable fruit of righteousness in the life of this boy. Now, the thing is that the story of Joseph reveals that every man does not have his prize. Satan says he does, but there have been several men that Satan couldn't buy. Joseph was one. Job was another. Paul the Apostle was another. These were men, and there have been many of them, that Satan can't buy. He certainly despises mankind. And poor old Potiphar here, he's the one to be pitied, and not Joseph, actually. And it's a good thing Joseph is out of that home, but God's moving in his life. Was it the will of God for Joseph to be put in prison? Well, it's almost essential for him to be there. We're going to see that next time.
1: 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I'm Tim Denbo, thankful to be going through the Bible with you.

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1: He is waiting with open arms, just like in the story of the prodigal son. That father is looking for us to come home. He's looking for us to pray.
2: Prayer is not complicated. It's not magic words. It's a conversation. Hi, I'm Mark Gothier with Crew and Making Your Life Count. Regan Wilbanks says prayer is simply communion with a God who is already reaching out to you.
1: Prayer doesn't have to be complicated. Often we characterize prayer as petition, or we think about prayer, sometimes even less healthy, as magic words, that you've got to use the right words, or we think of prayer as you've got to be the right person. And that's why we go to X person or Y person. Maybe their prayer will be answered. But prayer at its heart is communion with God. And this is a God who wants to be in communion and wants to hear not from me on your behalf, but from you for yourself.
2: It starts with making space, talking honestly, listening quietly. 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
2: 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It is where you are known, heard, and loved. Step into that kind of relationship at crew.org/life.
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5: 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But here is the basic principle. Work is God ordained. We are serving God when we work.
4: Welcome to The Verdict with Pastor John Monroe. 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But today, as we near the end of Colossians, we're exploring the biblical view of work. Work was actually given to man by God before the fall. And work presents a privilege and an opportunity to minister to the glory of God. Today, you might view your work in a completely different way. Here's Pastor John Monroe with his message, The Christian at Work.
6: One of our greatest needs today is for authentic followers of Jesus Christ to live and shine for the Lord Jesus in every aspect of our lives, indeed, in every workplace. We've been studying the book of Colossians, written by the Apostle Paul. Paul has explained that the gospel transforms our relationships, our conduct, and our home. Now he's dealing with the difference Jesus makes in the workplace. Last time we saw that employees are to work diligently and with enthusiasm as an act of worship to the Lord. But Paul not only addresses the employee, he also speaks to employers. Whether you are an employee or an employer, God has something to say to you today. Listen carefully. This is The Christian at Work. Colossians 3 then, verse 22. Slaves, obey in everything those who are your earthly masters, not by way of eye service, as people pleasers, but with sincerity of heart, fearing the Lord. Whatever you do, work heartily, as for the Lord and not for men, knowing that from the Lord you will receive the inheritance as your reward. You are serving the Lord Christ. For the wrongdoer will be paid back for the wrong he has done, and there's no partiality. Masters, treat your slaves justly and fairly, knowing that you also have a master in heaven. Here is the Christian at work. True, it is written in the first century, but the principle here applies to the 21st century. I realize Paul is writing to masters and slaves, but the principles apply to employer and employee, because the gospel of Jesus Christ works. It transforms not only our personal lives,
5: not only our homes, but it transforms our work. So let's look at the Christian at work. I think there are two obvious basic principles in this passage. And the first we see in verses 22 through 25, that employees, if we put it to a principle, employees must work hard for their employers. Do you get that? Employees must work hard for their employers. Verse 22, slaves, obey in everything those who are your earthly masters. Go back a few pages to Ephesians, and we will see the same principle. Ephesians 6, verse 5. Slaves, obey your earthly masters with fear and trembling, with a sincere heart, as you would Christ. Not by the way of eye service, as people pleasers, but as servants of Christ, doing the will of God from the heart, rendering service with a good will as to the Lord and not to man, knowing that whatever good anyone does, this he will receive back from the Lord, whether he is a slave or free. Work hard for the boss. Now, at the time of writing, at the time of Paul writing to the Colossians, about half of the population was slaves. Many of the masters were harsh and demanding, but still Paul gives the command. Slaves, and certainly employees, must obey their earthly masters and work hard. Do you hear it? Now, this obedience to our earthly masters, to use the words of verse 22, is not to be mechanical, but is to be enthusiastic. It says, Paul, don't serve by way of eye service. That is, don't just work hard when the master's eye is on you. You see, the motivation is not merely to please the boss. You're to work hard, particularly when no one is looking. We are, verse 22, to work with a sincere heart and a clear conscience. That is, the Christian is to be the best of workers, the most loyal of workers, the most hardworking. The obedience is done, Paul says, it's done fearing the Lord. In other words, what motivates us is not the fear of man, but the fear of God. And the fear of the Lord is the beginning of wisdom. We are to work sincerely with a singleness of heart, not in a phony, superficial way. We are to realize that we are working in the very presence of the Lord. Paul is saying that he is supreme, that the Lord Jesus Christ is supreme over all. That's the great theme of Colossians, and he's certainly to be supreme in the workplace. And how totally unacceptable and how dishonoring for the Lord, for the Christian, not to work hard. No, the Lord is looking at and the Lord is evaluating your work. No sweeping under the carpet. This biblical response means that the employee will never do anything which is dishonest or unethical or immoral. The Christian employee will never lie for the boss, will never lie to a customer, will never lie to a colleague. They will never do anything which is against Scripture, which is against their conscience, which would harm innocent people. We see here in verse 23 that the command is for all of us to work enthusiastically. Whatever you do, work heartily as for the Lord and not for men. The slave then was not to work in a sullen, mechanical way, even when doing menial and drudging tasks. Now, the slave wasn't paid. Paul does not say to slaves that they should rebel. Rather, the transforming power of the gospel is to be seen in the worst of situations, that is, in slavery. And if the unpaid slave was commanded to work enthusiastically, how much more we who are paid are to work enthusiastically? You ever worked with somebody who doesn't work enthusiastically? Who's sullen, mechanical, just getting through the day? 5 o'clock comes and they're out of the door as quickly as they can. I've known Christians to complain and moan at work. Do you work enthusiastically? And Paul is saying here in verse 24, you will receive the inheritance as your reward. You're serving the Lord Christ. This is very serious, isn't it? First principle then, employees must work hard for their employers. Principle number two, employers must treat their employees fairly, verse 4. chapter 4, verse 1. Masters, treat your slaves justly and fairly, knowing that you also have a master in heaven. Look back to Ephesians 6. Paul says much the same thing. Ephesians 6, verse 9. Masters, do the same to them, and stop your threatening, knowing that he who is both their master and yours is in heaven, and that there is no partiality with him. Colossians 4, verse 1 was revolutionary. Treating slaves fairly was revolutionary advice in the culture where about a third of the people of the Roman Empire were slaves. And slaves, we know, were an important part of the Colossian church. Paul has just addressed the slaves. As the letter was being read in the assembly at the little church at Colossae, there were slaves sitting there. And Paul had taught in chapter 3, verse 11, that in the church of Jesus Christ, in God's new society, the Christian slave and the Christian master are spiritual equals. Look at chapter 3, verse 11 of Colossians. He's saying here, that is, in the new society, there is not Greek and Jew, circumcised and uncircumcised, barbarian, Scythian, slave or free, but Christ is all and in all. In the church, there are no slaves, there are no masters. We are all one in Christ. Christ is all, he's supreme, and this Christ who is supreme is in all of us. And such teaching was eventually going to lead to the downfall of slavery. So Paul is not advocating or condoning slavery. That was a political, social, economic reality at the time. But he is saying, as he recognizes the reality, that masters have to be just and fair to their slaves. In fact, a Christian master and a Christian slave are brothers. Onesimus, who is a slave, is accompanying the letter. We see that from chapter 4, verses 8 and 9. He said, I've sent him to you for this very purpose, that's Tychicus, that you may know how you are, how we are, and that he may encourage your hearts. And with him, Onesimus, our faithful and beloved brother, who is one of you. Who was Onesimus? Read the story in Philemon. He was the runaway slave, running away from Philemon, but coming to Christ. And Paul says in Philemon, let me just read it, Philemon. Verse 16, he says, I want you to take him back, Philemon Onesimus, this runaway slave, no longer as a slave, but more than a slave, as a beloved brother, especially to me, and how much more to you, both in the flesh and in the Lord. How beautiful. In the church, there's no slaves, there's no masters, all one in Christ. But masters, chapter 4, verse 1, are not to take advantage of their position. That Christianity makes a radical difference to the slave-master relationship and to the employer-employee relationships. Slaves were not to be treated in a degrading or capricious way. Employers are to be just and fair to their employees. Some of you are employers. Some of you are supervisors. Some of you are managers. Some of you are directors. Some of you are over other people. You may not be an employer, but you're in a supervisory position. You are to be just and fair to employees. You're to keep to the terms of their employment contract. You're to give just and fair remuneration. In fact, a Christian employer should be generous and considerate, giving a fair wage and a generous wage for the work being done. It's sad, isn't it, when we hear of Christian employers who have the reputation of being greedy or over-demanding in the treatment of employees. No, this principle of justice and fairness applies to anyone here who's in a supervisory position. How would those that you supervise, how would they look on you? Would they say you're a just person? Would they say that you're a fair person? If you're an employer, if you're a boss, if you're the owner, would they say that you're a generous person? We must be, because Paul is saying here that employers are also accountable to their master in heaven, knowing that you also have a master in heaven. That is, the Lord is looking on. He says, the Lord interested in the marketplace? Yes, he is. The Lord is watching you at work tomorrow. As an employer, he notices how you treat your employees. He notices how we treat others. All masters are accountable to a higher master as to how they treat their employees. What have we learned? This is a very simple message, but a very practical one. Principle one, employees must work hard for their employers. Principle number two, employers must treat their employees fairly and justly. But here is the basic principle. Work is God ordained. I want you to grasp that. I don't want you to forget this. We are serving God when we work. When we work, we serve God. In the New Testament, there is no sacred secular division. Don't say, well, I just work to put bread on the table, but I'm really serving at church. I teach Sunday school. I work with the homeless. I go on a mission trip. That's my real ministry. My work is just incidental. No, your work, when you're working, you're serving, or should be serving, the Lord Christ. Yes, when I preach, I'm serving the Lord. But when you make that sale, when you look after that patient, when you dig that ditch, you also are serving the Lord. And we must acknowledge that no work situation or no job is perfect. All have their weeds, all have their thorns, all have their thistles and tears. And work sometimes can be very, very tough. And we know that. And no job is perfect. But tonight, will you think of something that is very difficult that you have to do at work? Perhaps as a boss, perhaps as an employee, perhaps working with your colleagues. Can you think of something that is very difficult for you in your work situation? Then would you complete this sentence? This week, when I will do whatever it is, I will do it as an act of worship to the Lord. Take that situation at your work which is hard for you. Perhaps relating to a colleague, perhaps a business partner is very difficult to get on with. Perhaps you do something which you think is very demeaning. You think people at work are taking advantage of you and you always end up with a tough job. Whatever that difficult thing is before God, will you say this? When I will do such and such, I will do it as an act of worship to the Lord. See, these principles will transform you and will transform your workplace. Think how your boss or your colleagues or your customers or your fellow employees will react when you say to them, "How may I help you? What would you like me to do today?" To say to a colleague, "How could I lighten your load? You seem to be under a little bit of stress. What could I do to help?" Whether you're an employer or an employee or a colleague or a business partner, whoever you are dealing with people, to come in a spirit of kindness, a spirit of help, a spirit of service. Because in this passage, we're learning that we are serving the Lord Christ. When you're serving that person, when the waiter is serving the customer, in fact, the Christian waiter is serving Jesus Christ. If the Lord Jesus came to your place of work and asked you personally to do something for him, would you do it? Of course you would. You would do it without hesitation. You would do it without grumbling. You would do it obediently. You would do it enthusiastically. You would tell people how amazed you were that Jesus asked you to do this and what a privilege it is to serve Christ. But he does ask you to do these things. He asks you to go to that bank and to serve some of these difficult customers that come in. He asks you to be a flight attendant and deal with people who are cursing because they can't get their huge overhead bags in that little place. Serving the Lord Christ. Also, will you complete this sentence? At my work, I will change this attitude or this conduct or habit. Have you adopted a bad attitude? Some habit you've got into. And as you listen to this teaching of Scripture, you realize that needs to change. Over the weeks, over the years, I've got into this very bad habit. Perhaps you're a rather lazy employer. You take advantage of your employees. Perhaps you're a lazy employee. Perhaps you're a lazy supervisor. Perhaps you've been cheating the boss. You've been ripping off the boss. You say Christians wouldn't do that. Christians would do that. I've known Christians to do that. Perhaps you've been stealing something. Perhaps you've had long lunch breaks. Perhaps you've been spending too much time in the break room. Perhaps you've been spending time complaining and gossiping about your colleagues, about your boss, about other people. And you've got into a bad habit of that, and it's brought a negativity into the workplace. And you know that it's eating at your testimony of Jesus Christ. Tonight, will you just decide before the Lord to end that sinful behavior at work? Here is a way that we shine for Jesus Christ. Here is a way that we make a tremendous impact by kindness and compassion and handling adversity and difficulty in a godly way. You see, when you put these principles into practice, it will be a powerful testimony to your boss, to your colleagues, to your clients, to your customers, to your employees, to those around you. The Lord is asking you to glorify Him at your work, in your business, in your professions, in your studies, in whatever you do, because your work matters to God. Whether it's delivering pizza or delivering babies, it matters to God. Our mission at church is what? It's to make authentic followers of Jesus Christ. That is, we say, that being a Christian makes a difference. That we believe in hope. We believe in God's transforming hope. And the gospel changes us. God's truth doesn't change, but God's truth changes us. It changes attitudes. It changes conduct. It changes frustrations in the home. It transforms our home. It transforms the work. It transforms society. And as I say, our world is weary of Christians saying so much, but so little difference being made. One of the huge impacts we would have if we put these principles into practice. How does this Christian faith that we profess work in the workplace? Display Christ. Display His love tomorrow. Display His compassion. Display His kindness. Display His truth. Display His integrity. Display His righteousness. And then when the doors open, as inevitably they will, as people see something of Jesus in you, you then will be able to point them to the One who is the truth and the One who came to seek and to save the lost. That your work matters to God. Let me give you a few minutes. I give you some challenging questions of saying, this week I will change this. This week when I do that difficult task, I will do it as an act of worship to the Lord. Eternal God and our Father, we thank You for work, for the privilege of work. And You've challenged us that we would do this as an act of worship to the Lord, and so help us. I pray for my brothers and sisters here. They come from different work situations, but all of them need Your help. And we pray that we will display the love of Christ and proclaim the truth of Christ in our situations at work. Again, we pray for those who are out of work, who would love to work, but who are presently unemployed. And we know how that is difficult for them, and so we pray for employment. We pray that You will work supernaturally in their situation. We pray for those who have deep, deep financial pressures, who perhaps are working hard but find it difficult to make ends meet. And we pray, Father, as they work humbly before the Lord, that You will provide for them in a way that only You can, and that people will see something of Jesus Christ in us as we do everything heartily as unto the Lord. And so help us, our Father and our God. In Christ's name we pray. Amen.
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9: The time is 10 past 11 and this is Truth for Life with Alistair Begg, a teaching ministry committed to teaching the Bible with clarity and relevance so anyone can come to know Christ.

0: You were dead in the trespasses and sins in which you walked. That's the first issue you see. People do not believe they're dead. They don't believe they're dead. Humanity is the walking dead. I am come that you might have life. See, so speaks to the walking dead. And so he writes to these people that live in Ephesus, who've had a varied background. He says, you were dead in the trespasses and sin in which you once walked. You followed the course of the world, the prince of the power of the air, the spirit that's now at work in the sons of disobedience. And we all once lived in the passions of our flesh, carrying out the desires of the body and the mind. Some may have greater expressions of it than others, but we were all in the same predicament. We were by nature children of wrath. The wrath of God is released from heaven against all the wickedness and ungodliness of men. That's comprehensive. There's no way out of that program. And there's only one solution to the program. But God, being rich in mercy, because of the great love with which he loved us, even when we were dead in our trespasses, made us alive together with Christ. By grace, you have been saved. That's what he means. That's what he means. Only God can do that. That is the great work. It is the work of God, entrusted to the people of God. You, me, anyone who trusts in Christ. It is opportune for those who are recipients of God's kindness to live, learn, and share that kindness with others so that they too might be members of his family. It's a call to the church, a call to the church. Let us not miss the call.
1: 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Who are we, really? I'm Bob Lapine. When Jesus said, whatever you ask in my name, this I will do, was he guaranteeing we can have whatever we want? We'll think that through together tomorrow. The Bible teaching of Alistair Begg is furnished by Truth for Life, where the learning is for living.
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4: You know, sometimes, especially in those times when our faith has gone off the rails and we've taken a detour and ended up in a place we should never have gone, we need help. We can't right our own ship and we can't get back on track by ourselves. We need a mature Christian to help us. Now, you might think that I'm talking about the Christian who falls into some kind of a gross sin, and often the list of sexual sins comes to mind. Often those sins are hidden and then exposed when a person is found out. But today, that's not what I'm talking about. Rather, I have in mind the theological sins, the doctrinal errors that a person might fall into. I have, on more than one occasion in my life, dealt with believers who, because of some loud and persuasive false teacher, often either on some large-scale platform, you know, tries to convince people he's discovered a doctrine that the rest of us have been woefully ignorant of for all these years. And I think about years ago when it was very popular to tell Christians they never needed to repent of their sins, even though Jesus taught us in the Lord's Prayer, you know, the model prayer for every believer, that we should always pray, forgive us our trespasses. But undeterred, even by Jesus himself, I mean, these false teachers told their followers, we're saved from all sin. We used to be sinners, but now we're saved by grace, they said. You know, and the results were predictable. Not only were we disobeying our Lord in how we are to pray, but it led to an arrogance that assumed that I'm free from all sin. But that's just one example. And I call this, you know, the latest trend in false teaching. There's always something that cuts into the pure faith of the believer. Now, here's what I'm getting at. How are we to help such a person? Now, we're studying the book of Galatians, and we've seen that no sooner had the Apostle Paul won these people to Christ and established a church among them, that the Judaizers next showed up telling these people that they weren't justified by faith alone, that unless, you know, the men among them were circumcised, unless they kept the Jewish civic law, that included adherence to a kosher diet and keeping the Jewish festivals, like keeping the Passover and even keeping the Sabbath in the uniquely Jewish way, including cutting themselves off from their Gentile relatives, unless they did all of these things, the Judaizers said, they couldn't be saved. And Paul has rightly pointed out that what was at stake is the doctrine of justification by faith alone, and even more so, the place of faith in Christ alone as the center of everything. And you'll remember we began this letter with a statement, Galatians 1 verse 6. I am astonished that you're so quickly deserting him who called you in the grace of Christ and are turning to a different gospel. Now, of course, we can't go back to, you know, that time period and look at, you know, how did the Galatian Christians react when Paul wrote this letter? And that's the thing when people accept theological errors, they don't think they are in error. It's like the person who falls into adultery. That person, the one committing adultery, they know that they're sinning, but the person that falls into theological error, they don't think they're sinning at all. And they have to be shown that they are. And here in Galatians, Paul provides a means of doing that, of waking them from their spiritual stupor, helping them to realize in shock that the train is no longer on the tracks. They've fallen from grace. The very means of their justification by faith alone is in jeopardy as they have begun to trust in the works of the law rather than the unmerited grace that flows from the cross. It's a tragedy that threatens them. Now, some of us, when we see someone erring from the true way, we feel like confronting them, we want to set them straight. And as we've seen from the way in which Paul begins the letter, he does just that. But now when we come to the third chapter, we can also see that he's doing something that's meant to help them in a journey of self-discovery. Because what we have in this next section is that Paul asks a series of five questions, questions he wants the Galatians Christians to answer for themselves, and they are searching questions. Now, what's for me fascinating is that these five questions are great questions for every Christian today, because these questions, my dear listener, they will help you to understand if you have gotten off track, if you're in danger of shipwrecking your faith, even though you don't know it. So let's begin by reading the entire passage, Galatians 3, verses 1 to 6. O foolish Galatians, who has bewitched you? It was before your eyes that Jesus Christ was publicly portrayed as crucified. Let me ask you only this. Did you receive the Spirit by works of the law or by hearing with faith? Are you so foolish, having begun by the Spirit, are you now being perfected by the flesh? Did you suffer so many things in vain, if indeed it was in vain? Does he who supplies the Spirit to you and works miracles among you do so by works of the law or by hearing with faith, just as Abraham believed God and it was counted to him as righteousness? We're going to look at these five questions and apply them to the foolish Galatians, but we're going to be daring and applying them to ourselves, yeah, also to you, my foolish listener, if you have gotten off track and have begun to believe a lie. Answer these questions. So buckle up. This can get messy. Ready? You're probably not. But you still need to answer them. So here we go. Question number one. Who has bewitched you? Or if we apply this to ourselves, here's the question. Have you allowed someone to bewitch you? And the word bewitched refers to, yeah, witchcraft. It refers to something that belongs to the pagan world of magic. And of course, Paul doesn't mean that a magician has shown up and cast a spell on these people. But look at the statement he makes. Oh, foolish Galatians. And the idea here, you've lost your senses. That is, Paul had come, and he had clearly preached the gospel of justification by grace through faith alone, and they had believed. And then, against all reason, these very people had accepted a contrary gospel. And why was that? Well, it was like being bewitched or being put under a spell. So think about it. You know, some of us are starstruck constantly by gifted communicators, not because of the logic of their position, but because of what has attracted us to them. They have the power to attract us, rather than the power to take us to the Scripture and help us to see the truth. You know, truth be told, that might be you, my dear listener. For a long period of time, your faith has not been based on the truth of Scripture or a clear theology rising out of a plain reading of Scripture. Rather, you are attracted by strong and popular speakers. You've become like a person who's constantly put under the spell of someone who's making a big splash. You are not centered on truth. You are centered on popular people. That might be you. Some of you are going to have to admit that is who you are. You follow strong personalities. You don't follow Scripture or the teachings of Christ. You're a receptacle for the latest and the greatest. You're constantly being bewitched. Rather than a sober and wise analysis of truth, you're always subject to witchcraft. Now notice that Paul asks now the second question. Paul makes a statement. It says, you know, before your eyes, meaning that Paul had very clearly helped the Galatian Christians understand that Jesus was crucified for them. That is, Paul had helped the Galatians both understand the historical fact of the crucifixion, the events surrounding the crucifixion, and then the meaning of that event. Instead of holding the cross as central and judging all thought systems against that central truth, that is, being anchored in the cross and the doctrine of the cross, judging everything against that, rather than doing that, they've allowed themselves to be beguiled by the latest and greatest. Well, then, here's the second question. Verse 2. Let me ask you only this. Did you receive the Spirit by works of the law or by hearing with faith? Now, how is it that you received the Holy Spirit, he asks. Now, a little doctrine is in order, isn't it? If we go to chapter 3, verse 14, Paul teaches that the blessings of Abraham came to the Gentiles so that, he says, in order that we might receive the promised Spirit by faith. And then down to chapter 4, verse 6, God has sent his Spirit into our hearts, says Paul, so that we even cry out, Abba, Father. That is, the Holy Spirit who has come to live in all believers. He has grafted us into the people of God so that we now enjoy intimacy with the Father. This is what the Holy Spirit has done in us. Now, how did that happen, says Paul? That's the question. How did you receive the Holy Spirit? How did you receive the third person of the Trinity? Paul will write the Corinthian Christians, and he asks him the same thing. 1 Corinthians 12, 2 and 3. You know, he says, that when you were pagans, you were led astray to mute idols. However, you were led. Therefore, I want you to understand that no one speaking in the Spirit of God ever says Jesus is accursed. And then watch this. And no one can say Jesus is Lord except in the Holy Spirit. That is, the Holy Spirit brought you into the body of Christ. So how is it that you called upon Jesus? How is it that you came to believe? And the answer is, the Holy Spirit brought you to Christ. That's what occurred. Now here's the question. Did you earn or deserve that? Please answer.
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4: I quoted 1 Corinthians 12, 2 and 3, where Paul makes it clear that when we come to Christ, when we testify Jesus is Lord, we do so because the Holy Spirit has brought us to that point. And then staying in 1 Corinthians for the moment, Still in chapter 12, going now to verse 13. For in one spirit we were all baptized into one body, Jews or Greeks, slaves or free, and we were all made to drink of one spirit. See, all of us, Jews who were circumcised and Greeks who were not, regardless of their adherence to the civil law of Israel, were in the spirit baptized into one body. And all of us who had come to believe, no exceptions, were made to drink of the Holy Spirit. All believers in Jesus have the Holy Spirit. And no doubt, Paul had taught that to these believers, and they had no doubt marveled at the grace of God who had sent the Holy Spirit to draw them to Christ, and now they were indwelt by the Spirit and to make them more and more Christ-like. It was marvelous grace. And then the Judaizers showed up in Galatia, bringing their message that unless, you know, you adhere to the Jewish civil law, you can't be saved. And these believers were beguiled. They had stars in their eyes because of the fervency of these people and the gifted way in which they communicated. But they didn't ask, wait a minute, how did we receive the Holy Spirit? They didn't stop and say, what is it that we know with certainty? They should have said, we know with certainty that we receive the Holy Spirit simply by believing what we heard, and that is bedrock. And here I wish, you know, I could make an appeal to my listeners. What is it about the Christian faith that you do know with certainty? Now, unfortunately, there are some Christians that have no bedrock. They're swept away by any great movement that happens to come along. And so the questions that should be answered are not answered by them. Question we should answer is, how does someone receive the Holy Spirit? Some of my listeners will say, well, they get it by speaking in tongues or by some elevated spiritual experience. Now, if that's true, then the gospel of justification by faith is void. But because we don't have a baseline from which we judge all truth claims, and so we easily fall into the latest, greatest, and novel teaching. So back to the question, how did you receive the Holy Spirit? By faith? Or some other means? And the answer is by faith. Now Paul moves to the third question in verse 3. Are you so foolish? Having begun by the Spirit, are you now being perfected by the flesh? Now all of you, you know, who are uber technical will say, well, wait a minute, that's actually two questions, not one. Well, yeah, that's true. But Paul is actually combining them. Are you so foolish that having begun by the Spirit, you now think that you have to be perfected by the flesh? Is that the foolishness that you fall into? And truth be told, a great many Christians that I know think exactly that. We're saved, they say, by faith alone. But if we're going to grow in holiness, that is by works, it requires effort. We need to whip ourselves with the law. And that's how holiness happens in us. So here's the question. Do you think that God does a bait and switch? He baits us into the faith by promising us that we're saved by grace through faith, a free offer of grace, and then once we're in, he tells us, if you're going to stay in the faith, you're going to have to abandon that idea of free grace, and you're going to have to perfect yourself by your own works. That is, God switches the price tag. Do you think that's how God operates? Is there a profound change from the beginning of your faith to completing the goal of your faith? Answer that. And in order to help the Galatians answer that question, notice how Paul frames it. Do you think that you're perfected in the flesh? He asks. Now, some of you, you know, you're going to have to think this through. Some of you are thinking maybe of Philippians 2 verse 12, where it says, therefore, my beloved, as you have always obeyed, so now, not only in my presence, but much more in my absence, work out your salvation with fear and trembling. And we're struck by the phrase, work out your salvation. And so we've come to adopt the idea that I'm saved by faith, but I'm sanctified by works. And even without thinking about it, almost unconsciously, that I think is what some of us believe. Now, to be clear, the scripture is plain. Hebrews 12:14 says, strive for peace with everyone and for holiness, without which no one will see the Lord. Yeah, that means strive, make every effort to be holy. That does include resisting the inclinations of the flesh, putting to death the misdeeds of the body. It does mean that we work out our salvation with fear and trembling. And yeah, it does require effort. But let's get back to Philippians 2 verse 12. Work out your salvation with fear and trembling. The real question is not that effort is required. The real question is, what kind of effort is required? Let me say it again. How do we work out our salvation? So let's go to the next verse in verse 13 of Philippians 2. For it is God who works in you, both to will and to work for his good pleasure. That is to say, this striving towards holiness is not done by the work of the law, but by trusting or by faith in God, who by his Holy Spirit empowers our obedience, empowers our holiness, and is perfecting our faith. Let me say it again. Yes, we're going to have to learn to say no to our sinful impulses. That much is true. But how do we say no? Do we do so by relying on the works of the law, or we do so by relying on the power that is given us in the Holy Spirit? Let me put it practically. Let's say that you're struggling with lust. How do you win that war? Well, one way is to completely tell yourself it's wrong, and by the way, it is wrong. But the more you do that, the more you're concentrating on the lust that you have to, you know, fight against, the more you're becoming lust-oriented. But what if by the Holy Spirit your mind is distracted from your lust to the glory of God and to the riches of His grace, so that your energy is directed towards being conformed into the image of Christ? You're taking captive every thought for Christ in this way. By grace through faith, the war of holiness is won, not by the efforts of the flesh. And that tells us we don't win the war for holiness by works, but by faith, the very same faith that saves us. God is not running a bait-and-switch program. We begin our Christian faith by faith and by faith alone, and we end it that way as well. Now we go to Paul's fourth question, found in verse 4. Did you suffer so many things in vain, if indeed it was in vain? So what's Paul referring to here? And we have to assume that this question means that the Galatian Christians, still new in the faith, had already suffered some forms of persecution. I don't think any one of them had gone to prison yet, or even worse. However, I do think they had already suffered harassment, and perhaps they had already been excluded from certain places in society. And Paul's telling them, that's the price that you've already paid in adopting your new faith. And when you accepted the false gospel of the Judaizers, you'd given up that for which you'd already suffered. And then he turns to the fifth question, verse 5. Does he who supplies the Spirit to you and works miracles among you do so by works of the law or by hearing with faith? We've already discussed the matter of the reception of the Spirit. But now we ask, does God do miracles among you because of your works or by faith? Or how about the answers to prayer that you have received? Does God answer your prayers because you've been counted worthy to get your prayers answered, or because through the blood of Christ you've been ushered into the Holy of Holies? Which one of the two is it? And to some foolish Christians, the answer is the former. If you've done the law well enough, God is now obligated to answer your prayers. That's what they think. And if that's what you think, you've just contradicted the doctrine of justification by faith. Now, having asked the five questions, Paul ends this section by appealing to Abraham. And he asks us, did Abraham gain acceptance before God by works? And he answers it from Genesis 15, verse 6. Look what happened to Abraham. One night, God took Abraham outside. It was a cloudless sky, and the Milky Way was shining above him. And God speaks to him and says, that's how many ancestors you're going to have. And Abraham says, look, that seems impossible, but it's just that God has told me that, and because God said it, it must be true. Abraham simply believed God when he spoke, and that faith was counted as righteousness. And if that was true of Abraham, then it's true of everyone else who believes. When God promises to make us righteous, not by works of the law, but by faith in the promises of God. God said, your sins are forgiven in the cross. Your growth into holiness is completed on the cross. You've never done one thing to contribute to the life of God. God has done everything to make you holy and to make you forgiven at the same time. And you simply believed. And if that's so, don't you dare let anyone bewitch you or cast you under a spell through passionate and empty words. Stay with what you know to be true and never let go of that.
3: Thanks so much, John. It makes me wonder, if somebody is being taught the wrong gospel and they're living by it, what do we say to them?
4: Yeah, I think what we need to do is we need to help them to go over how they got to where they presently are. I mean, what are the things, the propositions that they've bought into, and now they don't think about it anymore. I mean, they've just, you know, they've gone there. And so, you know, we need to help them to go back over, and then they will, you know, together with us, you know, we'll find those weak spots, those things that don't make sense, and then say, oh, man, at some point in time, this is what I bought into. This is how I began to live. And everything after that was off course, and I continued to build on a structure that was leaning and that was about to fall. So I know it's sometimes painful for a person to actually do that, but it's so necessary, lest, you know, we live a lifetime of misplaced faith and a faith that does not earn us a righteousness before God. So those are the things we need to help folks do.
3: Thanks, John. And remember to join us again tomorrow as we continue our series, No Compromise, right here on Back to the Bible Canada, where we teach the Bible.
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7: Habakkuk 1:2. How long, Lord, must I call for help, but do you not listen? Habakkuk was bothered by the moral decline of his day. He likely prayed for years and was bewildered at God's apparent indifference. God's failure to act is a recurring problem for his people and a serious test of faith. By one estimate, 60% of believers struggle with a problem for which they have no foreseeable solution. As a result, some stop believing. Such a response is sad, however, since the only thing worse than suffering with God is suffering without Him. God's answer to the prophet's problem turned out to be worse than the problem itself. Habakkuk's problem was that God was allowing evil to go unchecked among His people. God's answer was that He'd use the Babylonians to punish His people. How could God use a nation that was worse than the Jews to punish the Jews? The unbelievability of this event foreshadows the unbelievability of what Jesus did on the cross for us. So when Paul preached Christ to a gathering of Jews in Acts 13:42, he quoted Habakkuk, "I am going to do something in your days that you would never believe, even if someone told you." The gospel is hard to believe, but the truth is always true, even if no one believes.
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9: The time is 12 o'clock and it's time for our lunchtime news roundup. I'm Dave Piper. In a few minutes, we'll be hearing from Simon Barrow from the Ecclesia Network as public trust in the news drops to a record low worldwide. But first, here's the latest news. The latest UK inflation figures are out for May. Experts had predicted a slight rise, but the Office for National Statistics said inflation held steady at 2.8%. The Bank of England's target rate is 2%. The cost of food and heating oil rose less quickly last month, helping to balance out bigger increases in other fuel costs and airfares. The ONS said the cost of raw materials also continued to rise. Public trust in the news has dropped to a record low. Research by the Reuters Institute shows trust fell by 3% in the last year to 37% globally, In the UK, it's hit 30%. Traditional sources of news, such as broadcasters, are still the most popular in the UK, but over half of those surveyed said they also got their news from social media and video networks. The Reuters Institute said their report showed a mix of disengagement and cynicism, alongside a belief that news, at its best, has much to offer. Five men have been arrested in America after the FBI foiled a plot to target the White House. A group was reportedly planning to launch an attack involving drones and snipers during last Sunday's celebrations celebrating Donald Trump's 80th birthday. That event, which saw a UFC fight cage set up on the White House lawn, was also part of activities marking the 250th anniversary of the US Declaration of Independence. Sweden has passed a new law to revoke immigrants' residency permits for bad behaviour. It's believed the law will cover matters ranging from unpaid debts to doing undeclared work or having links to extremist organisations. It will be left to the Swedish Migration Agency to review residency permits. Opposition politicians claim the law's criteria are arbitrary. Amnesty International said it undermined the rule of law, but the Swedish government said any migrant who didn't want to do the right thing shouldn't stay in the country. And England's men are preparing for their first match at the 2026 Football World Cup tonight. The Three Lions face Croatia in Dallas, Texas. Around 15,000 England fans have travelled to the States to cheer their side on. Now turning to our first story this lunchtime, public trust in the news has dropped to a record low. Research by the Reuters Institute shows trust has fallen to 30% in the UK. Their report showed a mix of disengagement and cynicism, alongside a belief that news, at its best, did have much to offer. Earlier today, I spoke to Simon Barrow, the coordinator for the Ecclesia Network, to get his response to the Reuters Institute's report.
10: Well, I mean, I think it poses significant challenges. Worth saying that the fall isn't just recent either. I mean, actually, in the UK, that 30% is 20 points lower than 10 years ago. Which is extraordinary. And, you know, more than half of respondents now get their news from third-party platforms, social media, video networks. Although a similar number still use more traditional news websites and TV news as well. So it's a very mixed picture. 73% of people in Britain say they distrust news found on social media, and 77% express active concern about fake news, misinformation, and so on. So people are using a wide range of platforms, but they don't trust them. And I think the particular thing to notice is what's happening amongst young people. 56% of young people aged between 18 and 24 have never read a physical newspaper and are unlikely to pick up that habit. And, you know, they're shifting towards video-first, platform-led news consumption, YouTube, TikTok, etc. So there's a huge spread of media on the one hand. There's growing distrust in all aspects of it on the other. And then, of course, there's a massive concentration of power in the hands of very few individuals. I mean, most of the cloud, for example, where information is stored, is controlled by three corporations. AI is being developed by, you know, five or six corporations in competition with each other. And in Britain, the landscape is one where 90% of newspapers are owned by just three rich individuals and corporations, much of broadcasting as well. So that's the other aspect of it. And I mean, I think it's very serious, because accurate information is essential to the survival of democracy. And we're seeing a threat to that as well.
9: Simon, do you think we're moving from a position maybe a few decades back where people would have trusted a news source or a news corporation, even if it told them what they didn't want to hear, to a society where we only really trust things if they agree with what we want to hear?
10: Yes. I mean, I think that we are increasingly seeing siloing, people moving in to looking at news sources that reinforce what they want to believe about the world. And that's serious. I think it's worth saying that there are other dimensions of this. We shouldn't be entirely negative about it. For example, if you look at the kind of big traditional public service broadcasters and newspapers in the UK, trust is still fairly high, almost 60% for BBC News and Channel 4 News and ITV News, for example, or quality papers like the Financial Times, Guardian, you know, that they still have ratings well over half. So, but they're read by very small numbers of people, and more people. It's not so much, the siloing is not just about choice, it's about the fact that those who control the airwaves and those particularly who control digital platforms are able to use algorithms to see, oh, you're interested in this, so we'll target that at you, and so on. When it comes to political preference, for example, people can then end up very much in a kind of echo chamber. So I think one of the things that's really important is that there are various platforms that you can use to filter the news that's coming into you, to get a balance of opinion and a balance of expertise on things that you're interested in. So we need to become much more, I think, sort of tech savvy in our ability to use those filters to stop the algorithms just sending us down, you know, one pathway only.
9: Do you think it matters for Christians, Simon, whether or not we're actually keeping up with the news, whether we are trying to find out what's going on in our world?
10: Well, I mean, yes, obviously it should matter to anyone who's concerned with truth as a foundation for how we operate in society. And I would hope that all Christians would have that kind of concern. And also we need some positive alternatives. And I think that's something that I'm particularly concerned about. Here in Scotland, we have a new initiative called the Scottish Public Interest Journalism Initiative, which is trying to address the fact that newspapers and the other outlets are increasingly not probing behind the interests of the rich and powerful, if you like. So this initiative is bringing people together across the journalism industry in an independent way, to look at the possibility of grant making for independent, investigative, and particularly local news outlets, which the big corporations are ignoring, addressing what sometimes get called news deserts, places in Scotland where they've lost a lot of local news coverage, things like tax reform and charitable status for non-profits and so on. Helping with community ownership of threatened outlets, reforming public spending on things like advertising to spread it more widely, and transparency audits and fact-checking. These kinds of things are increasingly necessary, and I would hope that people from Christian communities, people from all faith communities, people of good faith, whatever their religious or non-religious background, would be looking to try and invest in those kinds of practical alternatives to begin to shift away from the manipulation of news and the manipulation of opinion to more truth-telling in the public sphere.
9: Simon, just finally, obviously our churches have an interest in our local community because that's where our congregations come from. Local media has an interest in local community because that's where their audience is based.
10: Yeah.
9: With those two parallels, do you think, would you welcome seeing more churches working with local media where it exists to actually get some good news stories out there as well?
10: Yeah, I think that's a really important point, actually. You know, we are flooded by bad news at the moment, and I think that that means that people switch off. But there are all kinds of amazing things happening, particularly in local communities. And so, yes, find out. It's a piece of jargon, but it's worth people getting to know the jargon. Hyperlocal news, you know, little community newsletters and so on. They reach people in a way that's quite different to many of the big outlets. And people trust them because they know the people who produce them. They're often involved themselves in the stories, and that's a motivating factor and so on. So, yes, if your church has local community newsletters, hyper-local radio stations and so on, you know, get involved with that, support that, and be curators yourself of the stories about human goodness, which we very much need to hear across our media platforms.
9: Simon Barrow, coordinator of the Ecclesia Network. Still to come on the Lunchtime News Roundup, we'll be hearing from Samuel Luak from Welcome Churches about how they're helping congregations across the UK tackle the controversial topic of immigration.
11: Immigration is a complex issue, and it is debated everywhere in the world. But it is also right for people to have genuine questions, because when you don't know something, you ask, and then people are given the information that they need to have. So what we do actually is a balance of giving people the right information, preparing the community, but also helping those who come to also know how to live here, how to behave, you know, while they seek asylum, for example. Even though we know seeking asylum is a legal right for everybody anywhere, but it's still, people have to know that while you are seeking asylum, while you claim asylum, you have to be aware of the concern people have, because they don't know anything about you. Even the Home Office themselves, they have a very difficult job, because they are, you know, faced with so many people, they don't know anything about them. They have to figure out, who are these people, where do they come from, do they have genuine case, and it is just very complex. So one of the things we really join everybody else to pray for is to have legal routes for people to come to the UK or anywhere else, because we're aware of the dangerous, you know, journeys people take, you know, to arrive here. And no one actually wish any human being to take this kind of route. So having legal routes, for example, like community sponsorship, any kind of these things are really good, because they're good for the people who come and also good for the community to be prepared.
9: And we'll hear more from Samuel Luak later. But first, Sweden has passed a new law to revoke immigrants' residency permits for bad behaviour. On the Daily News Review, I discussed this with Amy Oakley. I got a conversation underway. Sweden has passed a new law to revoke immigrants' residency permits for bad behaviour. It's believed that will cover matters ranging from unpaid debts to doing undeclared work or having links to extremist organisations. The exact criteria haven't been set out in the law. It'll be left to the Swedish Migration Agency to review permits. They'll be tasked with assessing future, pending, and even some already existing residency permits. Sweden's Minister of Migration, Johan Forssell, said anyone who doesn't make the effort to do the right thing shouldn't be able to count on staying. The Stockholm-based group Civil Rights Defenders criticised the new law, claiming it undermined the rule of law. They said the good behaviour law leaves people in uncertainty about what actions or expressions can be used against them. Amnesty International claimed the criteria for revoking permits were arbitrary. They said this could lead to the risk of residence permits being denied or revoked based on behaviour that was neither illegal nor punishable for Swedish citizens. Sweden has got a general election coming up in September. The current centre-right government depends on the support of the radical anti-immigration Sweden Democrats. Amy, another law, which has been dubbed the snitch law, was also very narrowly passed this week in Sweden. What are critics and the government there said about that?
2: Well, the law will require many public sector workers to report anyone they believe is undocumented. The votes were split almost 50-50. Critics of the so-called snitch law warned that it will negatively impact migrants' physical and mental health, while also significantly increasing the risk of racial profiling. Jacob Lind from Malmo University said it is a cruel, ineffective policy and opens up the Pandora's box of snitching, a trademark of authoritarian states. Following widespread criticism, teachers, doctors and social workers have been exempted from the reporting obligations. However, employees of tax authorities and employment and social insurance agencies would have to notify the police if they have reason to believe they have been in contact with someone who doesn't have residency papers. The Swedish government has defended these measures and argued that they are needed to ensure that those who are not legally allowed to stay in Sweden can be sent back to their home countries. There are few equivalents of this law across Europe, but Finland have been considering whether to expand such obligations, and in Germany, social welfare officers have struggled with reporting requirements.
9: Amy Oakley ending that conversation. Immigration, asylum and refugee matters impact us all wherever we live in the world. I recently spoke to Samuel Luak, Church Engagement Manager at Welcome Churches, for the TWR series A Christian Response. Samuel shared his experience of what it's like for churches here engaging with asylum seekers and refugees.
11: When people arrive from diverse cultures, it is a very challenging work to do for volunteers, for churches. That's why, as Welcome Churches, we provide training, you know, awareness training. We have cross-cultural awareness training. We have trauma-informed training. So this is just to prepare people of what they expect, you know, when they go and support other people. That's why, you know, supporting people who are from another culture is not a joyful thing all the time. There is so much to learn. But the good news is that it is an environment where we can learn not only about ourselves, but also about other people, you know, and that's where it is very interesting. So there is so much learning to do, but because we have organizations like Welcome Churches and other organizations who are preparing people for this, I think that's why it becomes more joyful in that sense. Yeah.
9: And it's part of this, actually, getting to know the authorities as well, getting to know the politicians, the officials, those who are making decisions about asylum seekers' lives while they're here in the UK, and actually saying, this is who we are, this is the service we can provide.
11: Exactly, yeah. So as part of this awareness, we talk about, you know, the journey that refugees and those seeking asylum take, for example, and what are the things that we need to learn about it. But also, we talk about, you know, the life in the UK. And let's say, for example, immigration has about three dimensions, you know. One of them is a political dimension. There are people here who are politicians who decide, you know, rules and things that need to be done in the country. And this is the right of every country. There are also those who are legal experts, those who are processing the welcoming, the cases for like the Home Office. But also we tell them there are people who are in the community and the church exists as part of the community and they do the welcoming. So we just try to help everybody to understand this is what is happening, you know, and that's why everyone has a role to do. And our role is to help you to understand what is going on, even how to live in this part of the world, in this country.
9: And talking about that side of it, then, expectations of how people will live and behave in the UK, expectations of from our side of what these people who've just arrived in our midst will be like. Is that an important discussion as well to have, to bring community cohesion? Because there's an awful lot of fear and worry and concerns on both sides of this debate at the moment.
11: Yeah, so immigration is a complex issue and it is debated everywhere in the world, you know. But it is also right for people to have genuine questions. Because when you don't know something, you ask and then people are given the information that they need to have. So what we do actually is a balance of, you know, giving people the right information, preparing the community, but also helping those who come to also know how to live here, how to behave, you know, while they seek asylum, for example. Even though we know seeking asylum is a legal right for everybody anywhere, but it's still people have to know that while you are seeking asylum, while you claim asylum, there are things that you need also to be have, because you have to be legally be aware of the concern people have because they don't know anything about you. Even the Home Office themselves, they have a very difficult job because they are, you know, faced with so many people. They don't know anything about them. So they have to figure out who are these people, where do they come from, do they have genuine case. And it is just very complex. But when we understand the role of everyone's place, it helps and it brings clarity. Even when it is debated, it is also healthy that people ask questions and people, you know, express their opinions, yeah.
9: Samuel, in recent years, we've seen several incidences where governments of various makeups here have provided new routes for people to come to the UK in response to world global events. Does that provide an opportunity for organisations like Welcome Churches? I'm thinking particularly things around community sponsorship and that sort of idea.
11: Yeah, so one of the things we really join everybody else to pray for is to have legal routes for people to come to the UK or anywhere else, because we're aware of the dangerous, you know, journeys people take, you know, to arrive here. And no one actually wish any human being to take this kind of route. So having legal routes, for example, like community sponsorship, any kind of these things are really good because they're good for the people who come and also good for the community to be prepared, especially with services and also things to do. But I also have to say that there is so much balance that need to be aware of. And there are so many things to be think about. For example, we think about people as human beings first before they are asylum seekers. We think about, for example, how it helps all of us to have a system in place, rules and regulations, you know, for people to come. So legal routes are really the best for me and for all of us is best way to pray that there will be legal routes for people to come so that, you know, we don't go through all this trauma of people, you know, crossing seas and rivers and dangerous, you know, journey to come and to arrive here.
9: A lot of the conversation in public around these issues is about community cohesion, about social cohesion, about the fears of locals, about the concerns of those in the system. Do you think as Christians we can bring an extra dimension to all of this? Can we talk from what the Bible tells us about how everyone should be living in community and fellowship?
11: Yeah. So first of all, let me just say that people have genuine concern and questions, and we recognize that, and they deserve answers. That's really something given. So we have to admit that, because when you don't know something, there is always uncertainty, you know. So it is us all to explain what is going on. Now, for us, as Christians, we see human beings, first of all, we see the image of God in them first. And that image of God will help us to treat them with dignity. And when we treat them with dignity, then it comes to our own responsibility within this complex system of immigration. So as we see people as human first with dignity, we love them, we value them, and we provide them with what we call the biblical mandate of us, you know, welcoming everybody, welcoming the stranger, welcoming everybody really. And one of the things I need also to mention is that the church in the UK, local churches, don't only welcome refugees. So the welcome is open first to the local community. Everybody's welcome. All the churches are open, not only doors, but hearts. And then when we welcome the stranger, that's where the biblical mandate comes in. So we are expected as Christian believers, as a church, to welcome people, to love them. And that's where we see sharing God's love in action, you know. And so that's why we say, if there is a legal dimension of immigration, there is political dimension, but there is also kingdom dimension of the immigration, which means for us, we don't see immigration or people being on the move as a burden, but it is an opportunity also to love them, to tell them who we are, and also to get to know us and to get to know them, you know. And the movement of people, you know, is not something new. People move all the time. But this time it just happened that most of them coming this part, this way. But that's where we come in. You know, that's where we talk about, you know, God loves everybody. That's why we talk about God's calling, you know, and why the church exists in the local community to represent God's presence. Every local church family is there to represent God's presence where they are. And that's where we take also to welcoming strangers who are today refugees and those seeking asylum, yeah.
9: Is it also worth pointing out at this point that not all those who come here seeking asylum or as refugees, even if their claims are said, yes, you have a valid claim to be here, not all of them will stay here for the rest of their lives. They may well end up moving elsewhere or even in ideal circumstances being able to go back to their home country. And if that is the case, should we see that as an opportunity for the Christians involved in that to actually take the gospel back to other parts of the world?
11: Exactly. That's really one of the things we look for. So if I can say, for example, that the church is here to build bridges, you know, between those who come here, between the local community and the churches, and then we provide this practical support, but also long-term plan, and it's really important because nobody from the people I know is come here to be for life. The expectation is that they will come here, they will go back as missionaries, but also leaving witnesses of what God is doing here and also what kind of a community here. That's why when we receive anybody, even one day, it is important because they will be leaving witnesses of who we are and what we believe and what we share as values.
9: Samuel Luak from Welcome Churches speaking to me for the TWR series, A Christian Response. You can hear the latest episode now on the on-demand page on our website, twr.org.uk/on-demand/mission. Now, as we approach the end of the lunchtime news roundup on TWR UK, England's men are preparing for their first match at the 2026 Football World Cup tonight. Three Lions face Croatia. Earlier today, I asked Amy Oakley what we knew about the build-up and the atmosphere.
2: Well, thousands of England fans will be heading to Dallas, Texas, ahead of the match, which will start at 3 p.m. local time, which is 9 o'clock here. Croatia are ranked 11th in the world and have proven to be problematic for England in the past, with Croatia famously beating them in the semi-finals of the 2018 World Cup. The winner of tonight's match is expected to take the top spot of Group L, which also includes Ghana and Panama. About 15,000 England fans are said to have made the journey across the Atlantic.

0: Spain, one of the favourites to win the World Cup, but Vizinha saved shot after shot, keeping a clean sheet and forcing a goalless draw. Now, before that match, the goalkeeper had around 50,000 followers on the social media site Instagram, but pundits on a main TV channel broadcasting the match urged the audience to follow him. By the end of Tuesday, he'd gained around 8 million followers. The match was actually Cape Verde's debut at any FIFA World Cup, as well as being their opening match of this tournament. Commentators agreed that for the team to hold Spain to a draw, as well as for them to save 7 attempts on goal, was remarkable. Vizinha also made 68 touches on the ball, the most made by a keeper in a regulation World Cup tie since 1998. He was named man of the match, but told reporters the whole team deserved that award. Amy, when the home nations are involved in competitions, it can be easy to talk about sport, even to strangers. In a similar way, can there be events that provide an icebreaker for talking to others about our faith?
1: I think there are many ways that we can share our faith with others. I think even the simple question of how was your weekend on a Monday morning can give you the opportunity to talk about how you went to church on Sunday. But we don't need to wait for another person to ask when it comes to Jesus. We can be the ones to bring up the topic of faith. If your church does have an event going on this summer, maybe they're showing the England games on screen. You can invite your friends and family members along, and simply being in a church setting can help spark conversations about Jesus. But it doesn't matter where you are or who you're talking to. You can bring up the topic of Christianity. You don't need to wait for a World Cup to mention it. I think serving others can also be a great way to introduce Jesus. Someone might ask, why are you so generous with your time? Or why are you always helping out? And that's the perfect opportunity to explain that you're doing it all for Jesus.
0: Amy Oakley ending that conversation. Now, recap of the main headlines this lunchtime. The latest UK inflation figures are out for May. Experts had predicted a slight rise. The Office for National Statistics said inflation held steady at 2.8%. Public trust in the news has dropped to 37% globally and just 30% in the UK. 5 men have been arrested in America after the FBI foiled a plot to target the White House. A group was reportedly planning an attack during last Sunday's celebrations for Donald Trump's 80th birthday. Sweden has passed a new law to revoke immigrants' residency permits for bad behaviour. And England's men are preparing for their first match at the 2026 Football World Cup tonight. The Three Lions face Croatia in Texas. That's the latest news on TWR UK. You can see many of our interviews on YouTube if you search for TWR UK. Now, though, it's time for Focal Point.
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3: There's a lot of things that jockey for attention in our lives. There's a lot of things calling for us to invest in. And I know we got to live in the world, and we've got to pay our taxes, and we've got to provide for our families and all of that. But the bottom line is, God says your supreme interest in life ought to be getting to know the God who created you. The psalmist said, if you would just taste and see that the Lord is good, this will be the passion of your life.

0: priorities can often get out of whack. In the busyness of life, it's easy to turn minor tasks into major pursuits. That's why we need to follow the examples of people who have a good handle on what's really important. Today on Focal Point, Pastor Mike Fabares points us toward a biblical role model for needed insight. The Bible says Enoch truly understood what mattered and spent his life in pursuit of God as priority number one. Pastor Mike calls today's message, Ardently Seeking a Deeper Relationship with God.
1: Well, I like to eat. Is that obvious? You like it too, though, don't you? Good burrito, some guacamole, maybe some tamales. Yeah, it's good, isn't it? There's nothing really for our bodies better than fueling up, especially when you're hungry, on the thing that God designed our bodies to consume. As Paul said, the stomach for food, the food for the stomach. And that didn't take a Bible verse to figure out. We figured that out as little babies. It's the perfect thing. And nothing feels more satisfying than when we're famished at

0: to engage in a great meal. Jesus knew that his first century audience understood that as well. That's why in John chapter 6, he made this analogy. If you have your Bibles, be worth looking at. John chapter 6, Jesus is there with a crowd that he had just fed. They had been fed previously in his ministry. They had followed him. They wanted to be fed again. And if you remember, it was because he'd been teaching all day. They didn't have anything to eat. The disciples said, you better send him home. They don't have any food. And Jesus ends up providing for them miraculously. And much like in the Cana miracle, when Jesus makes bread and fish, I'm sure it was the best tasting bread and fish they'd ever had. They were greatly satisfied with the meal. And so they go looking for Jesus in the bottom of chapter 6 of John. And in verse number 23 and 24, you can see how they're scurrying around to find Christ. And it says in verse 25, when they found him, they said, when'd you get here? You know, it's like, we've been looking for you. Where are you? And Jesus looks right through their, you know, we want to hear from you, Rabbi. And he says, I tell you the truth, you're looking for me not because you saw the miraculous signs, which always point to something revelatory, something that God is doing. It wasn't that you were interested in what God was pointing to here. It's that you ate the loaves and you had your fill. You had a great free lunch and you want another one. And so that's really why you're looking for me. But if you really want to go searching for something, if you want to expend your energy trying something, he says in verse 27, don't work for food that spoils. I mean, you ought to work for food, he says, that endures to eternal life, which the Son of Man, by the way, will give you. On him the Father has placed his seal of approval. And they said, well, what must we do to do the works that God requires? And Jesus said, this is the work that you got to do. Here it is. God's work is this, to believe or trust. That's our theme from Hebrews 11, to trust in the one he has sent. So they said, well, you know, they're back to the food issue here. You know, what miraculous sign are you going to do? What are you going to give us so we can believe and trust in you? What are you going to do? You know, I got an idea. Back in the old days in the desert, they brought manna out of the sky and manna from heaven. That would be great. Jesus says, I tell you the truth. It's not Moses who's giving you bread from heaven. Really, it's my Father who gives you the true bread from heaven. For the bread of God is he who comes down from heaven. That's him. And gives life to the world. Sir, they said, and I don't know if they're getting serious now or still trying to end around this discussion, but they said, well, give us this bread. And Jesus declares, you want to know the bread that God gives that satisfies to eternal life. Here it is. He says, I am the bread of life. He who comes to me, now we know what that's all about. It's about trusting him. Verse 29, he says, will never go hungry. And he who trusts or believes in me will never be thirsty. I mean, they were hungry for a meal. And Jesus says, you know, the stomach for food, food for stomach and all of that. But really what you've been made for, what your soul has been made for, what you as a person has been made for, is to connect and trust and interface with the living God. And God is giving you the Son for you as the focal point of your trust to put your trust in him. And you know, if you do that, if you come to me, if you trust in me, he says, you'll be satisfied and it will be a kind of satisfaction that's unlike food. You won't need to repeat this. You will just be able to bask and enjoy and deepen this relationship with me and it'll satisfy. We talk a lot about this, particularly in the book of Hebrews. We've seen it reoccurring in the book that God is reminding us that he's made us for himself. And as Augustine said, and our hearts are going to be restless until we find our rest and our contentment and our fulfillment in him. And so we say throughout the book of Hebrews, as we've been studying it, this really needs to be our priority. I mean, there's a lot of things that jockey for attention in our lives. There's a lot of things calling for us to invest in. And I know we got to live in the world and we've got to pay our taxes and we've got to provide for our families and all of that. But the bottom line is God says your supreme interest in life ought to be getting to know the God who created you. I mean, that's the best and most fulfilling and gratifying endeavor. It's the kind of thing, as the psalmist said, if you would just taste and see that the Lord is good, you'll get a taste for this and you'll want this. And this will be the passion of your life. Or as Asaph said in Psalm 73, you'll get to the place where you realize there's no other desire that really matters. There will be nothing on earth you'll desire more than knowing God. Problem in the modern church is a lot of people think that getting into the Christian life is all that Christianity is about. It's about getting in the family of God. It's about getting your ticket to heaven. It's about being adopted. And all that's good and fine. But Jesus said in John 17, really eternal life is not just about getting in. It's about knowing the only true God and Jesus Christ who the Father has sent. That's really what the Christian life is all about. I'm all for getting in. It's good to be adopted in the family. I want to make sure I've got my ticket to get out of hell. That's important. But God says, if you really want to know what should consume us, it's this unending pursuit of knowing God. And the more we do it, the more we'll find it satisfying. And the more the satisfaction and gratification we derive from this, the more we're going to see this is what we were made for. This is what it's all about. We've been studying in Hebrews, and we've gotten to chapter 11. We've seen one person through this long list we're going to go through of Old Testament examples, and we saw Abel giving his best to God. Well, the second person that's named in Hebrews 11 is an example of someone not just giving his best to God, but using his life and his priorities to seek God with all of his heart. The second person on the list is a guy named Enoch. And when we think of Enoch, if you know your Old Testament, you usually think of the supernatural way that he left this planet. And people always kind of fixate on that. But the writer of Hebrews wants us to know that all of that was predicated on something that his life was all about. It was all about knowing God. As a matter of fact, we'll see that his translation from this earth was based on his priorities in life. So if you have your Bibles, let's turn to Hebrews chapter 11 and let us understand that if you're looking for a motivation, a template, an example to follow as it relates to making God and the pursuit of your relationship with God, the template of your life, then here's Enoch. We don't know much about him, but what we know about him is what we need to fuel us into going a few levels deeper in our knowledge and relationship with God. Hebrews chapter 11, begin in verse number 5. Where again, the theme of the chapter, faith, trust in God, he says, is how Enoch really was taken from this life. By faith, Enoch was taken from this life so that he did not experience death. He couldn't be found because God had taken him away. Now that's what he's known for. But notice this, bottom of verse 5. For before he was taken, he was commended as one who pleased God. That's what he was known for. And if you want to know what that's about, it's about a life of earnestly seeking God. Next verse, without faith, this trust that he had, it's impossible to please God. Anyone who comes to him must believe that he exists and that he rewards those. Here's the key phrase that summarizes Enoch's life. Those who earnestly seek him. Why was Enoch a person that pleased God? Because his life was all about an earnest, passionate, ardent desire to know his God. Take a look at the historic record of it in Genesis chapter 5. Because what we've just read is really the New Testament-inspired commentary on the account in Genesis 5. So let's get the original description of Enoch's life. Genesis chapter 5. We first see the name Enoch in chapter 5, verse number 18. We find out that he's got a dad named Jared who had lived 162 years and he became the father of Enoch. And if you're thinking, wow, that's kind of old to have a kid. It's kind of old to really do anything, isn't it? 165. What's going on here? Just remember, all this comes before chapter 6. And chapter 6, 7, and 8 of Genesis is a pivotal point. It's the flood. This is the antediluvian world, we call it, before the flood world. And before the flood, it was a really different place. And one of the things, without any comment here, is that people lived a long time. People speculate about it, but certainly we had an earth that was a little bit different before this cataclysmic destruction of the world as we knew it. It was much more conducive, apparently, to a long biological life. And everybody's living, it seems like a ho-hum thing, 800, 900 years. No big deal. So he's having a kid at 162, and don't picture the guy on Good Morning America all wrinkly at 101 or 10 or whatever they are. They're living in a different world. This guy probably looked like a 27-year-old, and he has a kid named Enoch. Verse 19, after he became the father of Enoch, Jared lived 800 years, so he's got a lot of life left in him, and he had other sons and daughters. Altogether, Jared lived 962 years, and then he died, I would think so, right? Verse 21, when Enoch had lived 65 years, now he's getting to it right away, apparently, you know, at least based on his father's example, he becomes the father of a guy named Methuselah. Ever heard of him? Methuselah. He's known to be the longest living guy, but you know, really not by much. They weren't going, wow, you're really old. He was the oldest one recorded in the antediluvian world, but nevertheless, anyway, he's Enoch's dad. So now we've got a point of reference. Now, this is an interesting phrase, verse 22. Circle this word, after. And after, circle that, he became the father of Methuselah. Enoch walked with God 300 years and had other sons and daughters. Something happened there. Matter of fact, he's known as this man of faith because of Hebrews 11, but extra-biblical writings usually calls Enoch the man of repentance because something happened here when he has this kid, and his life is redirected, and he begins walking with God. Okay, he walked with God 300 years, had other sons and daughters. Verse 23, altogether Enoch lived 365 years. Enoch walked with God and then was no more because God took him away. Now, if you read that and you didn't really have the sense of what we're seeing now in Hebrews 11, you might think, well, I don't know, that could just be a euphemism for death. It's not. Clearly, they understood this, both pre-New Testament and New Testament times, as this guy was supernaturally sucked off the planet like that little canister at the bank drive-thru, right? He just left the planet that way. Off he went. Now, that, according to Hebrews chapter 11, is, though it's sensational, it's really not the point of Enoch's life. The point of Enoch's life is here's a guy who walked with God. Now, that's an analogy of what Hebrews defines as a life that pleases God. And the life that pleases God is a life of faith that earnestly seeks God. So here we have, little that we know about him, something happened at age 65, redirected his life. He had a kid, and now he walks with God. He is walking with God as a man who seems to be intimate with God, seeking God earnestly for 300 years. And then he has this supernatural translation at the end of his life. The only other guy in that club is Elijah, right, who gets to leave the planet without death. Everybody else, it's a different story, but Enoch and Elijah, at least the only two recorded in the Bible, leaving the planet with him. So those are the three things we know about him. If Enoch is going to be a template for you and I to redirect our priorities and say, God needs to be a bigger priority, my relationship with God needs to be the focus of something I cultivate from day to day, then I think we should ask the question, why is it that we need examples like this, and why is it that everybody isn't like Enoch? And the reason is because when it comes to cultivating a relationship with God, there's several barriers. Three primary barriers that Enoch's life illustrates. And I want to talk about when it comes to cultivating or ardently developing or deepening a relationship with God, I want to talk quickly about understanding the problems. Number one, we need to understand the problem. And the problem comes in three categories to try and sort some of this out. Okay? Enoch's life, we know three basic things about his life, and all of those address conquering the three problems or three barriers, if you will, that stand between us having intimate, close fellowship with God. Okay? So the chart looks something like this. The problem, the effects, and the solution. And thankfully, Enoch dealt with all three of these problems with the biblical divine solution. Problem number one, Enoch, just like us, the reason that he had to conquer this first level problem was because he, like us, were born as sons of Adam and daughters of Eve. That's how Lewis put it in the Chronicles of Narnia, right? And the problem with that is that we are children of people that have been banished from God's presence. He had a sinful heritage just like we did. He wasn't born walking with God. That's my point. And if that's a struggle for some of you, or you grew up with this doctrine of original sin and you didn't quite understand it, your homework assignment is to go home and study Romans chapter 5, verses 12 to the end of the chapter. And starting in verse number 12, we get a very clear explanation that when God banished Adam and Eve from his presence, the progeny of Adam and Eve, all the descendants of Adam and Eve, were born in that state of separation from God. That was a necessary consequence of them being excluded from God's personal presence, that everybody born was born outside of a relationship with God. They're not, like a lot of people think today, children being born innocent or in relationship with God, and then they have to sin at some mysterious age of accountability to get cast out of God's presence. No, everybody's born outside of a relationship with God. Everybody is. Okay? We're in a world that sees the effects of God, and God may be doing things for us and our children, but we're all born outside of fellowship with God. That's the problem of Adam and Eve's sin that has been merited or imputed to his descendants. Now, Enoch, like us, was born in that condition. As David put it in Psalm 51, if you're taking some notes, not that you need this if you're parents of young children, but he says, I was conceived in sin, I was sinful from birth, right? Which again, if you have young kids, hopefully I don't need to tell you that. We observe that, we see that. Kids are not born in a state of fellowship exemplifying the virtues of godliness. They are born in a state of alienation. We have to train them, teach them to come to a place of connecting with their maker. Okay, the problem with being born as a son of Adam or a daughter of Eve and being alienated from God is that the effect of that sinful heritage is that we are, I'll put it this way, have a problem of divine separation. To put it in a more active way instead of a passive way, it is a divine hostility, the Bible says. That I am by nature born into a world, and because of my sinful heritage, I am at odds with God. And really, to put it really frank, the problem is that we have this built-in hostility that God has. It's like the animal kingdom. You know, watching the National Geographic, there is a natural hostility between a holy and righteous God and sinful people. And that is a problem that needs to be fixed if we're ever going to live in a place of fellowship with God and blessing. We need to have that problem solved. And that is solved, at least from our perspective, by coming to God on His terms. He's got to pay for it, which we're going to look at the end of our service. The payment was the Lamb of God that takes away the sins of the world. But from our perspective, I need to respond to His call. And His call is for me to do two things in Scripture, two parts of one response. And those are the words in Scripture we see over and over and over again. If you want to get right with God, there are two words that come at us over and over again. What are they? The first one, it starts with an R. Repent. You have to repent of your sins, and the next one is you have to put your faith or your trust in Christ. We call it turning and trusting. You've got to do that. And if you do that, if God works that in your heart, then you have what we often call salvation. How does God solve that problem? From our perspective, He gives us the call to repent and put our trust in Him, specifically from a New Testament perspective, in His Son, the Lamb of God, and then we will be saved. Another word for being saved or salvation is the word in Scripture, reconciliation, which is why, by the way, at the end of chapter 5 of Romans, we see that word show up. Because if we're alienated at birth, we need Christ to then bring us back to God. Not that we were with God as little children. No, no, no. The last time we as humans were with God was in the garden in Genesis 3. We lost that fellowship. Every successive generation now has to make peace with God. And they have that opportunity by God's grace if they would repent of their sins, put their trust in God's provision, and then we are reconciled to God. So, did that ever happen for Enoch? Back to our thinking about Enoch. Genesis chapter 5, what we know, and it may seem a little subtle and implied, but we have Enoch, no description of his life prior to, just that he's a dude who has a kid at 65, but after that, the Bible says he walked with God. 2 Corinthians 5:15, I quote it all the time. But we are called to live for him who died for us and rose again. Enoch had no interest in living for the one who would provide for his salvation. He had no interest in living for God, apparently. He was one, though, that after age 65 was known as a man of repentance, who walked in peace with God. He had a turning point. And I would hope that when it comes to our problem of not knowing God, that we could open up the mic and you could stand up here and say, yeah, I can testify to a time in my life. Hopefully it wasn't 65, maybe it was 25, maybe it was 35, maybe it was 15, where you say, yeah, you know what? I wasn't walking with God, but then I came to the place of repentance and faith. God saved me and I began to walk with God. That solves the problem of divine separation. You can then say, because I'm a Christian, I am reconciled to God. The barrier of hostility that exists between a holy God and sinful people for me was solved on the day I put my trust in Christ. How long does that take? It takes a moment. It takes a moment when God works in my heart real biblical repentance and faith. That solves the problem of divine separation. Now, Enoch had that thing wired. When could he look to that? Age 65, I got right with God. Okay, how about you? When did you get right with God? Hopefully you can say, I know a date when that happened. There was a year in my life. There was a change in my life. I got right with God. So since that time, since you got right with God, and I can look at a time in my life, I was 18 when I got right with God. Here's the thing. I never since that time sinned ever again, and I was in perfect fellowship with God forever, my whole life, right? Just like you. Is that how it worked for you? No, it didn't work that way for me either. Because just because we're reconciled to God doesn't give us perfect fellowship with God, does it? There's a lot of other problems that take place. The second layer of problem, I'll call it this, is our sinful acts. While our Christian life, I hope, mitigates the sin in our life, and while I'd say, you know, there's a whole lot less sin than there used to be, I can point to consistently, and the more I get to know God and read His Word, the more I see it's every day I see that I am not walking in perfect fellowship with God. I still sin. John writes to his audience, and he says in chapter 1, verse 8, if you say that you're without sin, you're a liar and the truth is not in you, right? And he says, he's including himself in that. Not in the same degree, I hope, not with the same frequency, but we still have the problem of sinful acts. Now, this may be controversial to you. I'll try to show you in Scripture where this is clearly taught, but I want to say if we continue to sin in our Christian life, which all of us do, you're guilty of it and I'm guilty of it, it creates another problem. Okay? We may have been reconciled to God spiritually. I may have my account clean before God, but when I sin, there's a problem. It creates a problem of relational distance. And the point is, our sinful behavior, our compromise, our engagement in idolatry, if I can use that word and you understand what I'm talking about, that other things become supreme priorities and loves in our life. If we would just humble ourselves, God will close the gap. We can have a tight and close relationship with God.
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2: 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God's Word promises it'll never return void. So I wonder, how is God's Word moving in your heart right now? 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We'll see you then.
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4: There are three words at the heart of today's message, not a slogan, not a bumper sticker, but a declaration that has the power to reorientate your entire life. 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Today on Insight for Living, Chuck Swindoll surveys the Bible, guiding us towards an understanding of divine love that's both theologically honest and deeply personal. Whatever you're carrying today, whatever you've done or left undone, this is for you. Chuck has titled his message, The Love of God.
5: On your way toward the New Testament, stop off at Jeremiah chapter 31, verse 3. The Lord appeared to him from afar, saying, I have loved you with an everlasting love. Therefore, I have drawn you with loving kindness. We're getting close to unconditional here, aren't we? There are moments, I'm going to be real candid here and vulnerable. There are moments I'm sort of overwhelmed with the love of my wife for me. And she's been far more faithful to tell me about her love for me than I have to say it to her. It was a few weeks ago. It was a hot summer day, and her car had gotten dirty in the rainstorm, and the clouds had gone away, and sun had come. It was Saturday morning, and I thought, I need to I need to get her car cleaned up for her. So I sat down in her car, and I could smell her perfume that lingered in her car. And in one of those unusual moments, I thought, man, I love this woman. So I got a little Post-it, and I write on it, "I love you." And I thought, okay, well, I could do better than that, you know. And so I'm going to write a little bigger so she won't miss it. And I wrote, "I love you," and I underscore love. And then I thought, well, shoot, I'm going to fill the whole page. So I did, "I love you," and I just filled the whole thing, and I stuck it on her dashboard. So I took the car to have it cleaned and forgot that I'd stuck it on a dashboard. And so, I mean, those people cleaning that car, boy, did they clean that car. I mean, it just, and I got back in it, and the guy who was giving me the keys at this little joint said, "Hey, nice note." What may not surprise you is about 3 weeks ago, about 3 weeks later, which was yesterday morning, I got in the car to do it again, and that note's still on the dashboard. Why? Because there's something about knowing you're loved that covers up everything else. It's an everlasting love. And he writes that love note to you in a dozen different ways. It's just, the world being what it is, we miss reading it. Because the culture teaches us that if things are going well, then that proves somebody loves us. With God, whether it is well or hard, whether it is life or death, whether you feel like it or deserve to hear it, or on the opposite extreme, you're the last one he ought to be saying it to. Certainly in your neighborhood, it's still true. He loves you. It's a love so great that he put his son on a cross for us. You talk about love. John chapter 3. Here it is. Verse 14, "As Moses lifted up the serpent in the wilderness, even so must the Son of Man be lifted up, so that whoever believes will in him have eternal life." Now watch closely. Imagine it. Imagine it, dads. Imagine it, mothers. God so loved the world that he gave his only begotten Son. He gave his Son. To whom? To the world. That whoever believes in him shall not perish, but have eternal life. How good is that? He so loved us that he knew there could never be a relationship as long as we operate on our own. I mean, look at our lives. You talk about a mess. You talk about baggage and garbage. We could know the secrets of the people in this room, there'd be scandals spread all over the city. And God knows all of the secrets. And he hasn't yet regretted putting his son on that cross for us. Why? Because it's the only way you could have a relationship. When you love someone, you want a relationship with them. He so loved the world. Are you part of the world? Last time I checked. If you wonder, do this. And if you feel air, you're part of the world, okay? If you question that, do it at a mirror. If a mirror fogs over, you're part of the world, okay? You're alive. He so loved you. He didn't loan you his son. He didn't make a bargain that if you clean up your life, his son's death will help you out. He gave his son. He gave his son. You have a son? You have a daughter? Imagine that. I think I love people deeply until I think about that. Chances are good I wouldn't sacrifice my son or daughter for any of those people. God did it for all of us. He so loved you and me that he gave him. So that what? So that we will never perish, but on the other hand, have life like him, eternal kind of life. And I left out the most important part. Whoever believes in him. That's it. Don't have to clean up your life. You can't if you tried. You have to believe in him. That's called the gospel. That's good news. He died for you on a cross. And you believe in him, you have eternal life with God. And a whole new beginning starts from the inside out. And goodness knows we need help from the inside out. But I'm not a follower of Jesus. How can I be sure of that? Listen to the words of another. He writes this, I recently overheard a talk show host attempting to give a caller an ego boost. God loves you for what you are. You must see yourself as something special. After all, you are special to God. But that misses the whole point, he writes. God does not love us for what we are. He loves us in spite of what we are. Now, there's a little hope. You don't have to measure up for him to say you're among those that are loved. It's because you can't measure up that makes his love so special. You're not the one special. I'm not the one that's special. God is special. His son is special. It is only his love and his grace, this man writes, that gives our lives any significance at all. Maybe you're thinking it's a pretty harsh analysis to say there's nothing special about me. And in case that's your response, look at Romans chapter 3. And this is a good it's an autopsy. I'm just going to go ahead and say it. It's an autopsy of our inner being. It cuts down where no surgeon's scalpel can reach. And in case you need the reminder, look at what it says in verse 10 of Romans 3. As it is written, there's none righteous, not even one. There's none who understand. There's none who seeks for God. All have turned aside. Together they have become useless. There's none who does good. That means in our own flesh. Not even one. And now the autopsy. The throat, an open grave. With their tongues they keep deceiving. 14. Their mouths are full of cursing and bitterness. Their feet are swift to shed blood. Destruction and misery are in their paths, and the path of peace they have not known. There's no fear of God before their eyes. Now, I wanted that to be the black backdrop, the dark truth before you look at Romans 5:8. Look at this. In light of all of that, all of the things he has said about the throat, the tongue, the lips, the mouth, the feet, the path, all of them wrong direction, wrong motives, wrong actions. But look at verse 8 of Romans 5. God demonstrates his own love. There it is again. He demonstrates his love toward us in that while we were yet sinners, Christ died for us. That is the brilliant diamond that sits in the backdrop of Romans chapter 3. And it is resplendent in beauty. It stands in stark contrast to who we are and to how we respond in life. And to it's almost more than we can take in. We need to get our theology straight when it comes to our culture. No one is righteous. No one understands without divine assistance. No one seeks God voluntarily. No one turns toward him. We all in our nature turn away from him. And you'll always have that nature turning away from him. At the weak moments, you will find yourself doubting him and resisting his will. And yet he loves us. In spite of all the baggage and garbage we bring out of our culture and life before him. Well, I decided to do something very different, because I think some of you might remember it better if I do it this way. I want to read you a story, and then I want to read you a statement. And I want you to hear the story as if you're hearing it for the first time. So I'm not going to tell you where it is. I just want you to hear the story. And I want you to put yourself in the story. It's a story of a father's love on behalf of a son who didn't deserve it and had spurned it. But the father never walked away. Put yourself in the story. There was once a father who had two sons. The younger son said to his father, "Father, I want right now what's coming to me." So the father divided the property between them. It wasn't long before the younger son packed his bags and left for a distant country. There, undisciplined and dissipated, he wasted everything he had. After he had gone through all his money, there was a bad famine through that country, and he began to hurt. So he signed on with a citizen there who assigned him to his fields to slop the pigs. He was so hungry, he would have eaten the corn cobs in the pig slop, but no one would give him any. That brought him to his senses. He said, "All those farmhands working for my father sit down to three meals a day, and here I am starving to death. I'm going to go back to my father." I love that line. "I'm not going to go back to my home, to my neighborhood, to my room, to my friends, to my bed, to the place of comfort, where I can get a shower, get cleaned up. I'm going to go back to whom? My father." That's a father's love. Never dawns on him that he can't. "I'm going to go back to my father. I'll say to him, Father, I've sinned against God, and I've sinned before you, and I don't deserve to be called your son. Take me as a hired hand." He got right up and went home to his father, says again. While he was still a long way off, "You're that great old dad." Standing there waiting, realizing it's his boy. While he was a long way off, his father saw him, his heart pounding. He ran out, embraced him, and repeatedly kissed him. "Is that good or what? Watch this happen now." The father, he's all over the boy. And this boy stinks. This boy's dirty. And he starts his speech. "Father, I've sinned against God, and I've sinned before you, and I don't deserve..." "Stop," said the dad. Father wasn't listening. He called to the servant, said, "Quick, bring a clean set of clothes and dress him. Put the family ring on his finger and sandals on his feet. Get that grain-fed heifer and we'll roast it. We're going to have a feast. We're going to have a wonderful time. My son is here, given up for dead and now alive, given up for lost and now found." And they began to have a wonderful time. And I'm crazy about that story, because that's you and me in our worst moment, feeling like we ought to run in the other direction, knowing we should go back to the one who made us. And what draws us to him is his love for us. Your love for us. And nothing can separate us from that love. Listen to the statement. With God on our side like this, how can we lose? If God didn't hesitate to put everything on the line for us, embracing our condition and exposing himself to the worst by sending his own son, is there anything else he wouldn't gladly and freely do for us? And who would dare tangle with God by messing with one of God's chosen? Who would even dare to point a finger? The one who died for us, who was raised to life for us, is in the presence of God at this moment, sticking up for us. Do you think anyone is going to be able to drive a wedge between us and Christ's love? There is no way. Not trouble, not hard times, not hatred, not hunger, not homelessness, not bullying threats, not backstabbing, not even the worst sins listed in the scriptures. None of this phases us because Jesus loves us. I'm absolutely convinced that nothing living or dead, angelic or demonic, today or tomorrow, high or low, thinkable or unthinkable, absolutely nothing can get between us and God's love because of the way Jesus, our Master, has embraced us. Amen? How marvelous! How wonderful is our Savior's love for us. We've sung it since little kids. Jesus loves me. What? This I know. Why? God, the Bible tells me so. All our lives. And here we are adults still doubting it. Now, I have poured with passion myself into this message, and it's time for you to respond. Okay? If you really believe that God loves you, stand to your feet right now. Just stand there, okay? I'm going to have to hold you back right now. If you're sitting in a wheelchair and you can't stand, lift your hands up. Here we go. It's going to be the greatest altar call in the history of Stonebriar Church right now. Say it after me. God loves me. Say it like you mean it. God loves me. Together, God loves us. God loves, no matter what, God loves us. I am loved by God. Listen to me. Listen. In the darkest night, when the bottom is dropped out of your life, remember what you said. God loves you. There'll never be a time in your existence when he will stop loving you. Now the part that some of you would have to say for the first time, I believe in Jesus Christ as my Savior. Say that. I believe in Jesus Christ as my Savior. The reason that's significant is because apart from him, you can't relate to the one who loves you. And he waits. He waits patiently. And some of you, for the first time in your life, have made a statement like that. God bless you for that. God loves me. Here we go again. God loves me. God loves us. God loves you. God loves you. Thank you, Lord, for loving me. Will you please remember this? When everybody's gone home, you're alone, and nobody's around, the sun has gone down, and your mind begins to play tricks on you, and the enemy says, you can't believe that. You just said it. And you have never told yourself more truth than you did in those three words. We've sung it since we were kids. Jesus loves me. This I know. For the Bible tells me so. Our Father, today we have needed to hear this, and we embrace it. It is a truth we have taken for granted to the point that it no longer has impacted us as it should. Thank you for your unconditional, undying, everlasting love. Thank you that it pervades our being. It is at work within us, whether we are sleeping or awake, whether we are obeying or disobeying, whether we are strong or weak, whether we are healthy or sick, whether we are in the places we wish to be or find ourselves in places we feel awkward, uneasy, like a hospital, like a funeral home, like all alone, and we have just come through a failure and we're broken. Remind us, O God, that you love us. And may we live in light of that in such a way that it does make a difference. For the most important thing about us is what we think about you. And today, in turn, we love you. In Jesus' name, we pray. Everybody said, amen.
4: The most important thing about you isn't your failures, your history, or what you think of yourself. It's what you think about God and what He thinks about you. Today, Chuck Swindoll reminded us He loves you forever and without condition. Our subject is the love of God. It's just one of 12 attributes in this series called How Great is Our God? 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
5: My mother was a wise woman, relentless too. From the time I was old enough to string sentences together, she was pressing scripture into me. Memorize this, learn that, hide it in your heart. Honestly, when you're young and restless, and there are a thousand other things competing for your attention, a mother's insistence on scripture memory can feel, well, a little annoying. But oh, how wise she was, because here I am, decades later, with eyes that don't cooperate the way they used to. The pages of my beloved Bible, dog-eared, marked up, worn soft from a lifetime of handling, are nearly impossible for me to read now. But those promises, they come to my lips like sweet honey, spontaneously, effortlessly, right when I need them most. A friend told me recently that my body may be past 90, but my mind still responds like a 40-year-old. I'm not sure that's entirely accurate, but I'll take it. And I'll tell you why it's true, to whatever extent it is. It's because God's Word is hidden in my heart, deeply, permanently. And nothing, not age, not failing eyesight, not the relentless march of time, can reach in and take it out. The grass withers, the flowers fade, but the Word of God abides forever. I believe that today, more than I've ever believed it in my life, and that's precisely why I refuse to grow weary in well-doing. We have something the world is desperately searching for. Hope, real hope, not optimism, not positive thinking. The timeless, unshakable hope of the cross we proclaim. Let's tell them together, because there is indeed hope.
4: 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I'm John Pantry, urging you to hear Chuck Swindoll describe one of his favorite attributes of God, his grace. 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

0: This weekend on Faith in a Digital World, we're taking a closer look at something every one of us has experienced but rarely pauses long enough to examine: the way we relate to each other. We're living in a moment where connection is more accessible than ever. With a tap, a swipe or a notification, we can reach almost anyone instantly. And yet, for so many of us, genuine life-giving relationships feel harder to build. Screens mediate more and more of our communication, and without even noticing it, the skills that make relationships thrive can quickly weaken. That's why I'm excited about this weekend's conversation. I'll be joined by the licensed counsellor, speaker and best-selling author, Deborah Folater, whose new book, People Skills, is one of the most practical and insightful guides to relational health that you'll find today. She brings together psychology, faith, neuroscience and years of counselling experience to help us to understand not just how we interact, but why we interact the way we do and how we can grow. She outlines 31 transformational skills that rebuild the relational muscles God designed us to use: empathy, listening, emotional awareness, healthy conflict, and so much more. And because this is Faith in a Digital World, we're digging into the tech angle too. Deborah will be sharing the subtle ways technology is reshaping our interactions, often without us realizing it, and how Christians can use digital tools without letting them replace the relational depth that we were created for. We'll talk about what loving your neighbor looks like when so many neighbors show up through screens, and we'll explore whether digital communication can ever match the richness of in-person connection and where its limits and opportunities lie. 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Fresh, honest and straight talking Bible teaching.
1: So many people on this planet are living so deeply in the debt of their, well, their sin, that they've forgotten that all along God has a plan A for their lives. A glorious, wonderful plan A. Hi, I'm Bernie Diamond and welcome again to the program as we take a look at God's amazing plan for you and me from a different perspective. Most of us would be familiar with the term downward spiral, the sense that things are heading inexorably downwards. And whilst we have quite a few up times in our lives, one of the things you get a sense of when you talk to people is that many, many are experiencing this downward spiral. A sense almost that their quality of life, whatever that may mean for each of them, is slipping away. That whilst things may be going fine on the outside, inside, life seems to be draining down the plug hole. This week on the program, we're talking about breaking free from the power of sin. And for many, that would be a phrase that doesn't seem really to relate to what they're experiencing on the inside. But in fact, it has everything to do with it. Because as we've seen over the last few days, the way that we live our lives has consequences. And so many people are heading so far down that spiral, it's hard for them to imagine there's another way. It's hard to imagine that there was, in fact, sometime in the dim, distant past, a time when they're on top of that spiral. It's hard to begin to imagine, as we're living out this terrible plan B, that God had a plan A all along. And as we head down that spiral, the longer we spend further down the spiral, the more we want to hang on to that rubbish that we're living down there for dear life. I want to introduce you to a passage of Scripture today, Colossians chapter 3, that we're going to have a bit of a look at today, but a more detailed look over the next few days. It's about how to break the power of sin.

for the things that are above. Seek those where Jesus is, seated at the right hand of God. Set your mind on the things that are above, not on the things that are on this earth. You're dead to those, and your life is hidden with Christ in God. When Jesus, who is your life, is revealed, then you also will be revealed with him in glory. Put to death, therefore, whatever in you is earthly: sexual immorality, impurity, passion, evil desire, greed. On account of those, God's wrath is coming on those who are disobedient. See, it's not enough for us to know what the problem is. We have to know how to deal with it. What we're going to see over these next few weeks is that God's plan is that we don't have to do it on our own. In fact, we can't. It's his power that sets things right. But where do we step off? How do you and I take our step into a partnership with God that changes things? See, we're so locked in the here and now. We're so locked in our current patterns of thinking and behavior and addictions. Jesus died to set us free from that. Jesus died so that you and I could be forgiven. And we can believe that and yet still not know where to begin in seeing the power of sin broken over our lives. Here in this passage, Paul tells us where to begin. If you believe in Jesus, seek the things that are above. Set your minds on those things, not on the things that are here on this earth, because you're dead to those, and your life is hidden with Christ in God. See, we hang on to the things that we can see. We grip onto them. You know, maybe it's selfishness. Maybe it's anger that's your particular sin. Maybe it's gluttony. Maybe it's sexual immorality. And we kind of hang on to them so tight that they end up reaching their dark tentacles into our heart, and they grip us, and they have a power over us, and we're addicted to them. We can't get rid of them. They're too strong. But what we can do is we can make a decision of the heart today to listen to what Paul says here. If I actually believe in God, I am going to start seeking the things that are above where Jesus is. I'm going to lift my gaze from all this stuff that I thought was important here in the world and begin to look at my Jesus. This Jesus who hung on that cross, nailed to the cross, suffering, brutalized, crucified, dying for me. That's where my focus is going to be. I can't deal with the stuff that's going on in my life. I can't change that. I'm addicted to this stuff. But what I can do is I can lift my gaze to Jesus. I can shift my focus from the stuff down here that I thought was important to Jesus who really is. That's a huge thing. Today I can decide. I can do that instead of focusing on my stuff to focus on him. I want you, God, not me. I want your reign and your power. I want your will in my life, not my own despotic little life. I want so much more, God, I just don't know how. Imagine if you just took these three short verses and 20 minutes every day for a week, just spent some time reading and praying just about them. Let me tell you something. Your God will show up. Absolutely, he will. I was talking with someone the other day. He was a great bloke, ordinary, everyday kind of person, but struggling with a relationship. The problem he was having was forgiveness. This other person was doing things to hurt him, and this guy would struggle and complain and blame. You know the cycle. We've all been there. So we talked for a while, and we all have difficult people in our lives, and what ruins our lives is not so much them, it's how we react to them. Peter said to Jesus, "How often do I have to forgive this person? 7 times? And Jesus said, no. 77 times. Over and over again. Forgiveness works. We know it does. Unforgiveness robs us of God's forgiveness. Jesus taught that over and over and over again. Unforgiveness is like, well, it's like a cancer. And so this man and I are talking about this, and yet you could see he was struggling. We get in that place and we want to hang on to unforgiveness. This man I was talking to saw the sense of what I was saying, but you could see it in his eyes, the struggle of having to let go, the struggle of finally forgiving the other person. We're addicted to sin. Sin has a power over us.

0: You know what we do? We hear a message like this and we think that applies to everyone else except us. We do. And yet it does apply to us. Sin robs us of life. It's powerful stuff. We need God's power to deal with it. So right now, you and I can make a decision to take the first step. If you believe in Jesus, start seeking the things that are above where Christ is seated. Set your mind on the things that are above, not on the things that are on this earth. And before you know it, God begins to step in. God is in that place with us. His power breaks the power of sin. Life can be hard work some days. And as that daily grind just kind of grinds away at you, it's easy to forget that Jesus died and rose again to give you victory over your sin, over your circumstances, victory. That's why every video message that we produce here at Christianity Works is available on our YouTube channel. 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It's simply amazing how powerfully the Spirit of God can move through even just a short video message. I guess we shouldn't be surprised. After all, the Word of God is alive and active. Amen. I'd love to encourage you too to live your life in the victory that Jesus died and rose again to give you. So that web address for our YouTube channel is ChristianityWorks.tv. I'm Bernie Diamond, and I'll catch you again same time tomorrow with a different perspective.
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3: Our eternal life is Jesus Christ through the Holy Spirit living within our spirit. He has given to us himself, that is my life. He that hath not the Son hath not life. Do you know what that means, my friend? It means as good as you are, as smart as you are, as intellectual as you are, as wealthy as you are, as prominent as you are, if you do not have Jesus Christ living within your life, my friend, you are a walking dead man. I didn't say that. God said it. He says, wherein in times past, that is before Christ, you were dead in trespasses and sins.
4: God forgives and eternally saves anyone who asks him to through faith in Christ. And nothing and no one can change that. But as you'll learn today on In Touch, the teaching ministry of Dr. Charles Stanley, our security isn't a license to sin. Instead, it's a powerful, gratitude-filled motivation to live a holy, obedient life. 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
3: All of us who've been saved realize that there have been times in our life where we begin to wonder, what is it that's keeping us from being able to enjoy the Christian life to the maximum? What is it that sort of cheats us out of that cutting edge of real peace and joy in our Christian life? And as we begin to examine what God says in this 8th chapter of John, for example, when he said, you shall know the truth and the truth shall make you free. That is, make you free of the bondage and the shackles of those things that keep us from reaching the maximum of our potential of what God wants us to be. And we came to mention three areas that oftentimes are overlooked and unseen by many people who read the Bible, and that is the feelings of insecurity, inferiority, and inadequacy that Satan just keeps sending in just beneath the surface of our Christian life. And sometimes, because they don't appear to be overt sin in this area or that area, we fail to see that Satan defeats us by our feelings, and instead of going by truth, we go by feelings, and we wonder why there's no real joy and that sense of fulfillment in our Christian life. So we discussed the fact of how we've been programmed since children to think certain ways that are not scriptural, but that's the way we were taught. And as we began to understand God's truth and comprehend three specific truths, then Satan is defeated in these areas, and we begin to reach out and to enjoy and to reach the maximum of our potential. And so we said those three truths are, first of all, what is one of them? Our position in Christ. Secondly, who we are, that is our personage. And thirdly, our possessions. When you begin to understand what your position is, that you were baptized by the Spirit into Christ Jesus and became an everlasting part of Him, and who you are, you've become a saint, you've been positioned as that. You're an ambassador, a child of God, and forever that. And when you begin to understand what you have in Him, then these feelings of inadequacy, inferiority, and insecurity, all of these things begin to fade away, and something happens. And here's what happens. There's a greater sense of confidence, a greater sense of security, a greater sense of worthiness, a more secure feeling of belonging, a sense of being able to face and meet and match any situation in life victoriously, triumphantly, and not in the sense of defeat. So today we are in the possessions. That is what we have in Christ Jesus. And we've discussed the fact that we have, He said, everything in Him, access to that everything. We have, He says, we have an inheritance in Him and many, many areas in which we have. But today I want to talk about three of them. And two of these, you may not think in terms of there being something we possess, but they are very, very vital to the fact of who we are, what our position is, what we possess, in the light of overcoming these feelings of inadequacy, inferiority, and insecurity. Now, before we begin the first one, let's think about this for a moment. Everybody desires to feel like or to sense acceptance, approval, and appreciation. But now watch this. When we don't get that, when we somehow not able to feel that and sense that from other people, then we do exactly what the world does, fall into their pattern of trying to be able to feel this this acceptance and this approval and this appreciation. So one of the things oftentimes that slips by us, what you and I possess that we're not aware of, is that one of the most priceless possessions we have, having been placed into Jesus Christ and having become and in the process of becoming the person that we are, one of the things we fail to recognize is that one of the most priceless, precious possessions we have is our acceptance by God just the way we are. Now think about this for a moment. When He says that we are accepted, when you think about the power of the awareness and the realization that Almighty God, your Creator, Almighty God, your Savior, has accepted you. That is, when you receive the Lord Jesus Christ as your personal Savior, you first of all accepted Christ's death on the cross as payment for your sins, and you accepted God's method of forgiving you. When you accepted God's method in His way and accepted Him through Jesus Christ on the cross, God the Father accepted you at that moment just the way you are. He didn't say, when you clean up your life, when you straighten up this, when you get rid of your habits, when you add these 10 laws, when you follow the 10 commandments, when you stop committing the following sins, then I will accept you. God the Father, in His righteousness, in His love, in His mercy, said, in that moment when you were a jewel in the rough, and I mean some of us were really in the rough, God says, I'll take you just the way you are. He accepted you just the way you are. When a person genuinely understands the meaning of acceptance by God, that He takes me just the way I am. That is, He knows all about you, so you can't disappoint Him. He knows past, present, and future. Knowing ahead of time, thousands of years ahead of time, that you were going to blow it over and over and over again, He says, I'll still take you. He accepted you just the way you are. That will not be motivation to go out and sin against God. That's motivation for holy, obedient living. That God, knowing all of your weaknesses, all of your failures, how many times you were going to blow it, He says, I accept you just the way you are. So we're not talking about license to sin. We're talking about liberty to live freely in Christ Jesus. Now listen, If God the Father has accepted you just the way you are, and you don't have to keep living up to measure up to something, you and I can rest in Him with absolute security about our future. Adequacy that He lives within us is able to provide everything we need for every single moment. We certainly don't have to be inferior to anybody because we have Christ living within us. We've been accepted. We have been accepted by the Holy of Holies, God Almighty Himself. And my friend, that is a freeing, liberating thought that He's given us. Second thing I want you to notice as far as our possessions here in this particular time is in John chapter 5. Look there, if you will, for a moment. And in this fifth chapter, in the 24th verse, He says, not only do you and I have the possession of His acceptance every single second of our life for eternity now, but He says, you and I have eternal life. And I want to say just a couple of brief things about it. Chapter 5, verse 24. You see, for the believer, eternal life is not something that begins at death. It began the moment you receive Christ. Listen, verily, verily, I say to you, he who hears my word and believes on Him who sent me has, listen, present tense now, has eternal life and does not come into judgment, but has, aorist tense, once and for all in the past, has passed out of death into life. Now, every single believer is the present day, now, possessor of eternal life. Now, usually, we have a short-sightedness oftentimes. When we think of eternal life, we think of something that God gives us from heaven that gets us to heaven, but that's not it. The Bible says, he that hath the Son hath what? Life. He that hath not the Son of God hath not what? Life, but the wrath of God abides upon him. So what is our life? What is our eternal life? Our eternal life is Jesus Christ through the Holy Spirit living within our spirit. He has given to us himself, that is my life. He that hath not the Son hath not life. Do you know what that means, my friend? It means as good as you are, as smart as you are, as intellectual as you are, as wealthy as you are, as prominent as you are, if you do not have Jesus Christ living within your life, my friend, you are a walking dead man. Now, I didn't say that. God said it. God has a standard that He provided at the cross, and when Jesus Christ died, He opened the door for you to be saved. And if you're unwilling to come to Jesus Christ and you die without Him, you won't have anybody to blame. Nobody to blame but you and your stubborn, rebellious pride and self-will. Now that may be a little difficult capsule for you to take, but I want to ask you this. Would you ask God if I've told you the truth? Would you look into your life for just a moment and see if I've told you the truth? That within you there is that self-will that you're going to do it your way. And God says there is only one way, and that's His way, and that's the cross. The quality of eternal life is divine life. You and I have God Almighty living within us. That's what eternal life is. It is a quality of life that brings fulfillment and contentment and security and a sense of worthiness. You see, eternal life is all that I need. Everything that I need in this life is wrapped up in the gift of eternal life, which is in the person of Jesus Christ. So when we quote John 3:16, for God so loved the world that He gave His only begotten Son, that whosoever believeth in Him should not perish but have everlasting life, what we usually think about is either hell or heaven. That's not it at all. Heaven is the prophetic place where we're going to be. It is a literal place, no doubt about that, but eternal life begins now. When you have Christ in your life now, you have eternal life now. You have a whole different quality and character of life that's more than in length, but it's quality in depth and contentment and fulfillment. You have God Almighty. You have divine, supernatural life within you. That's why you can't ever be lost. Because you've become a child of God, and within you, within your spirit, is the living life. He says, I give unto them eternal life, and they shall never perish. And Jesus didn't say, they shall never perish unless they fail in their performance. And I want to say again, without Jesus Christ, the only thing you've got to go on, brother, is performance. If it isn't by grace, it's performance. You will never know how well you've performed. He said, I think I'm doing pretty good. You come to your deathbed, you begin to think about all the things you didn't do. You see, it isn't performance, it's grace. If it were performance, all of us would be lost. But because it's grace, all of us can be saved. There's a third gift that we have, and one that we probably don't think too much about as a gift, and that is in 1 John chapter 1. Look, if you will. And here John is talking about his relationship and their relationship to Christ and to each other. And so he says in verse 2, "The life which was manifested and we have seen and bear witness and proclaim to you, that is the eternal life, which was with the Father and was manifested to us." Now, you know what he says in that verse? He is identifying eternal life with Jesus. He says when you have Jesus, you have life. Notice what he says. "And the life which was manifested and we have seen and bear witness and proclaim to you, that is the eternal life which was with the Father." He's speaking of Christ. "And was manifested to us in human flesh. What we have seen and heard we proclaim to you also, that you also may have fellowship with us, and indeed our fellowship is with the Father and with His Son, Jesus Christ." Now, think about this for a moment. One of the most priceless possessions you and I have is the personal possession of being able to fellowship on a one-to-one basis intimately with the God who created this world. Now, think about this for a moment. Every other religion in the world, regardless of what the religion may be, every other religion in the world, they can worship their gods, they can revere their gods, they can honor their gods, they can praise their gods, they can make sacrifices and offerings to their gods, but there's one thing they can't do with their God. They can't fellowship with Him. Because you see, for two people to fellowship, you've got to have two living objects. And all these other gods are dead. My friend, the Christian is the only person in the world who has the powerful potential of fellowshipping with his God. God the Father, God the Son, God the Holy Spirit. Look at that word, if you will. The word fellowship comes from the Greek word koinos, which speaks in terms here of relationship. Something having something in common. So when he says, "We have fellowship with the Father and with His Son, Jesus Christ," it is a sharing relationship. The word fellowship is a giving and receiving. It's a sharing. And you see, when you and I think about the fact that we can have fellowship with God, we're talking about the kind of communication we can have. We're talking about the kind of fellowship we have. You see, let me tell you why you and I neglect the most powerful, precious possession we have on this earth as believers. The privilege of talking to the God who created this world. The privilege of talking to the God who's, He says He has it all in His hand. He can speak, whisper, or think and put galaxies into space. Create multitudes of worlds, fling them from His omnipotent fingers. And He says that you and I have the privilege of talking to Him. Just telling Him how we feel. Why do you suppose that having access to be able to carry on a conversation with Almighty God? I mean, and besides that, we have all these love letters. It's just one big love book that He wrote us. Having access to all of this, why do you suppose we don't talk to God more than we do? I'll tell you why. It's real simple. You say it's sin, that's the reason. No, that's not the reason. The primary reason we don't talk to this great, wonderful Heavenly Father who's just poured out everything in heaven upon us, the reason we don't talk to Him any more than we do is because we don't know Him very well. That's the reason. The reason we feel insecure, inadequate, and inferior, incompetent, worthless, and that we don't belong, and feel rejected in God's judgment, is condemned, guilty, and all the other things we feel, is because we don't know Him. You see, the more I understand who He is, the more I want to talk to Him. The more I want to listen to Him. The more I want to seek His wisdom and guidance and direction. And the more confident I am that when I come to Him, I'm going to get exactly what I'm looking for. My friend, listen to me. I don't know of many tragedies in life anymore than living a Christian life and never discovering what God is really like. I'll tell you what it's like. This is a poor example, but let's try it. It's like being married for a man or a woman, vice versa, to the most wonderful, exciting, handsome, or beautiful, enriching, fulfilling, contenting, dream upon dream upon dream upon dream of your life as a marriage partner. Fulfill every single need you have, every desire of your heart. I mean the epitome of what you would consider a husband or wife. Being married to them, never talk to them, never listen to them, never accept their love, never give their love, and go through life and having missed one of life's greatest joys, to live with someone you love with all of your heart and to be loved in return, to fulfill the desires of your heart. Did you know so many of God's people are stumbling and fumbling and floundering through life? And here's the Heavenly Father saying, here I am. Come unto me, all you that labor under heavy laden. I'll give you rest. And we just sort of moving our way through life, trying to figure it out and trying to get through and trying to make it somehow. And here is a precious, loving Father who's available, willing, if we would just take time to talk to Him. He says, rest in the Lord. Listen, you can't rest in the Lord while you're fighting life's battles. Stress, strains, insecurity, inadequacy, inferior, worried, fretting, and doomed with life. He says, one of the most priceless possessions you and I have is the second-by-second, moment-by-moment access into fellowship, conversation with the God who created us. I want to tell you, my friend, you ought to make one of the priorities in your life to discover who God is, what He's like, what He can do in your life, and what He's willing to do. Listen, we have fellowship with the Father and with His Son, Jesus Christ. Now, one last thing, listen. Sometimes we won't go out of our way and initiate a new relationship because we're afraid of being rejected. I want to tell you something. If that's the reason you've not moved toward God, I can tell you this for sure. You don't ever have to feel or worry about being rejected. Not only will He accept you, but He'll move into the most intimate intimacy of your life to listen, to share, to give, to receive. And my friends, you can build a relationship and a fellowship with Him that will sustain you through every trial and heartache of life. That's yours because of your relationship to Him. And when you take those three possessions, acceptance, His eternal life, and the capacity for fellowship, then inadequacy, inferiority, and insecurity drain by the wayside, and we just get stronger and deeper and richer in our relationship to Him. And that's my desire for you. If you'll discover what God's like, you will rush to that fellowship. Let's pray together. Father, how beautiful You've made the Christian life. How accessible You've made Yourself to us. How accepting You are of all types of folks. You are never a rejecter of anyone who comes to You. I pray, Father, that many might kneel right where they are, where they're sitting, driving, whatever it might be, to say, Lord, I want to ask You to forgive me of my sin. I receive Jesus Christ as my personal Savior. And here and now, no longer performance, but I want to live by grace through faith in Christ. Thank You, Father, for all that You're going to do and for all the richness of this book and all the richness within our lives because the presence of Jesus Christ, we pray. Amen.
4: 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Jesus alone saves, and there's nothing a Christian can do to cancel their salvation. Here's a moment with Charles Stanley.
3: When he accepted you, he did not accept you on a performance basis. Those who believe that you can be saved today and fall tomorrow, do you know what they're preaching? They're preaching salvation by performance. I'm accepted by grace. My salvation continues on the basis of performance. If I turn left, I'm rejected. If I turn right, I'm accepted. So what you have is you have salvation by grace and performance. Now, I want to tell you, my friend, nothing could present more insecurity to anybody alive than to think by grace God saved you, but now you've got to keep yourself by performance. Because you see, what that says is this. First of all, if that's my theology, I've got to figure out, well, what's the performance standard? The Ten Commandments. Well, that's already wiped me out. It wiped Paul out. It wiped everybody else, so I can't do that. So I'm lost at that point. So what's the standard? The Sermon on the Mount? Well, I don't measure up to that either, so let's chalk that one off. But I've still got to keep myself by performing, so what else can I do? I read the Old Testament, I pray, I give, I go to church, but how much do I have to give? How many times do I go to have to go every Wednesday night? Listen, you could have a nervous breakdown trying to be a Spirit-filled believer. For the simple reason, what's the standard? What are you measuring up to? What's the performance then? And you see, God Almighty never said you're saved by grace and kept by performance.
4: 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Coming up next time on In Touch, we'll hear some simple steps that can guide us to freedom in our everyday life. 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
5: When people become simply afraid of God, they'll never entrust themselves to Him. 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People with this sinful fear of God will not trust in Christ for their salvation. They'll look elsewhere.
6: You know, when we talk about the fear of God, there is a great deal of misunderstanding. Hello and welcome to the Wednesday edition of Renewing Your Mind. We are pleased to share with you messages from the series, The Fear of the Lord. It's by Ligonier Ministries teaching fellow, Dr. Michael Reeves. If we believe the lie that we're to be afraid of God, we'll actually run from Him. And as you'll hear today, just because people run from God doesn't necessarily mean that they're running from religion.
5: We all know fear. When you experience fear, your body reacts. You feel the adrenaline as your heart races, your breathing accelerates, your muscles tense. And sometimes that can be intensely fun. You think of the rush of the roller coaster or the big game. Sometimes it can be terrifying as panic grips you so utterly that you cannot think but only shake, sweat, and fret. Now, underneath those bodily experiences are common thoughts. We fear when we encounter something we cannot control. We fear when we face the prospect of either losing something that we love or experiencing something bad. We even fear when we face the prospect of gaining something wonderful, when that thing seems too impossibly wonderful for us. And drilling to the bottom of the matter, the Dutch theologian Wilhelmus Abrakel explained, fear issues forth from love. That is, we fear because we love. We love ourselves, and so we fear bad things happening to us. We love our families, our friends, our things, and so fear losing them. But it's not only that we fear losing things we love. Strange to say, we also fear precisely that which is lovely. You would expect us to turn away only from ugliness and from sights that revolt us. But in reality, we also find we have to avert our gaze in the face of extreme beauty. For sheer loveliness is overwhelming. The bridegroom can dream of staring into his bride's eyes, and yet find himself at times unable to hold her gaze because of her loveliness. J.R.R. Tolkien once called this the fear of the beautiful. And he explained that the fear of the beautiful was the very reason why he loved the genre of fantasy. He said, I desired dragons with a profound desire. Of course, I in my timid body didn't wish to have them in the neighborhood, intruding into my relatively safe world, in which it was, for instance, possible to read stories in peace of mind free from fear. But the world that contained even the imagination of Fafnir the dragon was richer and more beautiful at whatever cost of peril. Now, we don't instinctively recognize that we actually fear that which is rich and good and beautiful. And yet, as the perilous world of dragons was fearfully attractive to Tolkien, so good things can be deliciously formidable. And that is why the fear of success is often stronger than the fear of failure. Failure and mediocrity can be comfortable, undemanding friends. Our frailty means that the prospect of success can be daunting. And in the face of greatness, vitality, joy, we can just feel it's too much for us. Fear also has a tendency to create a groove in our minds. The more we fear something, the more we tend to be engrossed with it and can't let it go. And so whether we are fascinated or repelled by our fears, there are common traits to all our fears. They arise from what we love. They excite the body. And they can fixate the mind. They have a common DNA, our fears. However, it is also important to recognize there are different sorts of fear. And confusion on this point is quite deadly. So take, for example, how some Christians, they see the lack of reverence and awe of God in our churches, and they can sometimes think that the answer is to make people afraid of God. As if our love for God needs to be tempered by being afraid of him. But Scripture speaks quite differently. Take, for example, Exodus 20. Exodus 20, the people of Israel gather at Mount Sinai. And we read from verse 18. Now, when all the people saw the thunder and the flashes of lightning and the sound of the trumpet and the mountain smoking, the people were afraid and trembled, and they stood far off and said to Moses, "You speak to us and we will listen, but do not let God speak to us, lest we die." And Moses said to the people, "Do not fear, for God has come to test you, that the fear of him may be before you, that you may not sin." Isn't that a strange sentence? Do not fear, that the fear of him may be before you. So Moses here sets out a contrast between being afraid of God and fearing God. Those who have a fear of him will not be afraid of him. And yet, he uses the same fear word in Hebrew for both. So evidently there is a fear of God which is desirable, and there is a fear of God which is not desirable. So what we're going to do now is look at the different types of fear of God that we meet in Scripture. And the first type of fear of God is condemned by Scripture. I've been tempted to call this wrong fear, but there is a sense in which actually it is quite right for unbelievers to be afraid of God. The Holy God is terrible to those who are far from him. Instead, I'm calling it sinful fear, since it is a fear of God that flows from sin. And this sinful fear of God, it is the sort of fear that James tells us the demons have when they believe and shudder. It's the fear Moses wanted to remove from the Israelites at Mount Sinai. It is the fear Adam had when he first sinned and was afraid and so hid from God. Adam was the first one to fear, to feel this sinful fear, and in that moment he shows us the essential nature of sinful fear. Sinful fear drives you away from God. And this is the fear of the unbeliever who hates God, who fears being exposed as a sinner, and so runs from God. This is the fear that is at odds with love for God. It is the fear that is rooted in the very heart of sin. Dreading, retreating from God, this is the fear that generates, produces the doubt that rationalizes unbelief. Fear is the motor of unbelief. It is the motor for both atheism and idolatry, inspiring people to invent any reality but the living God they shrink from and dread. So take, for example, the late Christopher Hitchens, one of the so-called four horsemen of the 21st century new atheism. Now, Hitchens liked to describe himself as an anti-theist. Not an atheist, but an anti-theist, because he was opposed to the very possibility of God's existence. But this anti-theism, he was very clear, was motivated by a fear of God. He was asked on Fox News what he thought about the possibility of God's existence, and this is what he said. He said, "I think it would be rather awful if it was true. If there was a permanent, total, round-the-clock divine supervision and invigilation of everything you did, you would never have a waking or sleeping moment when you weren't being watched and controlled and supervised by some celestial entity from the moment of your conception to the moment of your death. It would be like living in North Korea. Hitchens tragically misunderstood and so feared God. He thought he was a tyrant in the sky. And the same could be said of the young Martin Luther. Luther once explained how, under the Roman Catholicism he'd grown up with, he said, Christ was depicted as a grim tyrant, a furious, stern judge who demanded much of us and imposed good works as payment for our sins. This, he carried on, makes us reluctant to go to him. If my conscience is stricken with fear, I feel sufficiently repelled. My heart and bad conscience quite naturally shun him whom I fear. Fear and terror prod and goad me away from him so that I do not stay with him. So, as a monk, Luther found himself utterly terror-stricken at the thought of this grim tyrant he thought existed in heaven. He was afraid of God, filled with a fear that was the very opposite of love. As he put it, I did not love, yes, I hated the righteous God who punishes sinners, and secretly, if not blasphemously, certainly murmuring greatly, I was angry with God, said Luther. It was only when he felt himself to be born again in the knowledge of Christ as a kind Saviour that he could bring himself to say, He will not be a terror to me, but a comfort. But those experiences of Christopher Hitchens and Martin Luther show that this sinful fear that flees from God arises in good part from a misunderstanding of God. So the unfaithful servant in Jesus' parable of the 10 minas, he displays exactly this problem. Do you remember? He complains unfairly to his master. He says, I was afraid of you because I knew you were a severe man. He saw nothing of his master's kindness. In the servant's short-sighted eyes, the great man was all stingy severity. And so the servant was simply afraid. And this is exactly the blindness that Satan loves to inflict on us. Just as it was in the garden, Satan's chief labor is to misrepresent God. He would present God to us as pure negative threat, the embodiment of anti-gospel, bad news. Because then, if we believe him and perceive God as pure threat, we will run from him in fear, wishing the heavenly ogre did not exist. And yet, while this deception-fueled fear of God drives people away from God, it doesn't always drive them away from religion. It need not even drive them away from an apparently impressive morality, or from a religious life, obedience to the law. Now, having presented God as harsh and dreadful, this fear gives people the mindset of the reluctant slave who obeys his master not out of any love, but merely from fear of the whip. Out of slavish fear, people will perform all manner of external duties to appease a God they secretly despise. And to all the world, they can seem like devout, exemplary Christians. if rather lacking in joy. And so it was with the young Martin Luther, who murmured and raged inwardly while outwardly acting the part of a devoted and obedient monk. When people, through misunderstanding, become simply afraid of God, they'll never entrust themselves to him. They must turn elsewhere for their security. People with this sinful fear of God will not trust in Christ for their salvation. They'll look elsewhere. They'll trust in the law, in their own efforts, in anything, anyone else but Christ. But there is another part to this sinful fear. And the other part is, sinful fear consists also in the fear of letting go of sin, or what we might call the dread of holiness. C.S. Lewis explored this idea in The Great Divorce. The Great Divorce is a story, an allegory, really, which starts in what he calls the Grey Town, which is a hellish place. It's hell. And everyone there in the Grey Town is afraid of the dark. And there is a regular bus that takes short trips to heaven from there. And few dare step aboard the bus because though they're afraid of the dark, they're even more afraid of the light. The dark shrouds nameless horrors, but the light is more scary for how it exposes them. So some of the spectral souls get on board the bus, and they arrive in the bright beauty of the heavenly meadow. And one of the spectral souls from hell screams, "I don't like it, it gives me the pip." And then the solid people, the residents of heaven, arrive. And Lewis tells us two of the ghosts screamed and ran for the bus. Their very splendor was terrifying to the shrunken wraiths from hell. "Go away," squealed the ghost. "Go away. Can't you see I want to be alone?" "But you need help," said the solid one. "If you have the least trace of decent feeling left," said the ghost, "you'll keep away. I don't want help. I want to be left alone." The fear for the ghosts is their realization that to dwell in heaven, they must give up their so-called dignity, their self-dependence, their misery, their anger, their grumbles, and they cannot imagine being without the very things that deform them, the things that keep them from happiness. They shudder at the prospect of liberation and purification. Their fear is a struggle against joy. It is a fear of the light and a refusal to let go of the darkness. It is the very richness and energy of the pure life of heaven that is so overwhelming and fearful to the ghosts, and they will do almost anything to avoid it. Sinners prefer their darkness and chains to the light and freedom of heaven, and so they dread its holiness. Small wonder, then, that our culture today is building ever higher walls to defend itself from the unsettling beauty of God, or even the very idea of beauty. Traditional conceptions of beauty are being dismissed as discriminatory, non-egalitarian. All things are declared to be equally beautiful. The existence of any absolute beauty is denied in the arts and media, where they are simultaneously rather reveling in the perverse, the crooked, the ugly. Now, sadly, Christians are not immune from this sinful fear, this dread of holiness. Poor teaching, hard times, Satan's accusations can all feed this cringing dread of God. So what weed killer can we use? Well, really, the rest of this teaching series will be an attempt to hold out the cure. But for now, though, here are some golden words of wisdom from John Bunyan. John Bunyan once wrote a treatise on the fear of God, and he asked these questions. He said, "Do you have fears that make you question whether there was ever a work of grace wrought in your soul? Do these fears sometimes weaken your heart in prayer? Do these fears you have keep you back, keep you away from laying hold of the promise of salvation by Jesus Christ? Do you have fears that tend to harden your heart, to make you desperate?" And then Bunyan says, "Well, poor Christian, look back on your answer. How much of God do you think is in those fears? It cannot be that these things are the true and natural effects of the workings of the Spirit of God. These are not his doings. Do you not see the very paw of the devil in these fears?" It is, Bunyan saw, the devil's work to promote a fear of God that makes people afraid of God in such a way that they want to flee from God. The Spirit's work is the exact opposite, to produce in us a wonderful fear that wins and draws us to God.
7: Have you ever experienced what Dr. Michael Reeves described as a sinful fear of God? You're probably not alone. I think many Christians struggle with it. So I'm glad you're joining us this week for Renewing Your Mind. This is a teaching series by Dr. Reeves. It's called The Fear of the Lord. Well, we heard Dr. Reeves refer to what he called a happy, scripture-commanded, spirit-breathed fear. He'll talk more about that tomorrow in a message titled A Delightful Fear of God. I hope you'll join us here on Renewing Your Mind.

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1: This is Hope with God. I'm Andrew Palau. The side of the bus had a huge sign which read, "Freestyle, Love Supreme." I had never heard of that, so I checked it out and discovered it's a theater production which is playing in town. But what I actually thought of on reading that title was the love of God. The word supreme means superior to all. So when I see the words love supreme, I think of God and his unparalleled love for us. Are you feeling lonely and unloved today? I want to encourage you with the truth that God loves you deeply. His love is supreme. The Apostle John wrote, "See what great love the Father has lavished on us, that we should be called children of God." God wants you to be his child. Won't you receive him today? To find out how to do that, go to hopewithgod.com. This is Andrew Palau.
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2: An educated Indian from Calcutta, upon hearing the first chapter of Romans, made this comment. The man who wrote that certainly knew India. Hello, I'm Chuck Swindoll. I might add that the writer of Romans certainly knew America, and he certainly knew Europe. He certainly knew Africa. The first chapter of Romans chronicles a slide into debauchery that has been illustrated on every continent. Give people their own way, allow them to ignore God's laws, and it will not be long before there is anarchy and massacre running.

0: a great warrior and strategist, but he was also a man of compassion, and that was demonstrated by his treatment of Mephibosheth.
1: 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Today, we're diving into 2 Samuel, King David's triumphs, struggles, and lessons in faith, leadership, and God's guidance. 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Let's get started.
2: It's great to be with you today as we come to 2 Samuel chapters 8 through 10. You know, Israel never had it better than in the days of King David. You know, he was the one who captured the city of Jerusalem from the Jebusites and through military conquest expanded Israel's territory in almost every direction. You know, he was the one with whom God made the eternal covenant. What an honor to be in that place. Well, our teacher, John Matthews, will lead us in today's episode with the theme, Leadership, Loyalty, and Divine Favor.
0: Esther, thank you so much, and a very warm welcome to Mission 66. As always, so good to be with you and have your company. So welcome along. And if you've been journeying with us through the Old Testament, well, we witness a man who is described as having a heart after God's very own heart, talking about King David, who is or has been on a rise, a rapid rise. His heart and his approach to God had enabled God to use him well. So what had happened? Well, he had experienced political victories, profound spiritual growth, and now we get a sense of his military success as we read 2 Samuel chapter 8. And this is what it says. After this, David defeated the Philistines and subdued them. And David took Methag-Ammah out of the hand of the Philistines, and he defeated Moab, and he measured them with a line, making them lie down on the ground. 2 lines he measured to be put to death and 1 full line to be spared. And the Moabites became servants to David and brought tribute. David also defeated Hadadezer, the son of Rehob, king of Zobah, as he went to restore his power at the river Euphrates. And David took from him 1,700 horsemen and 20,000 foot soldiers. And David hamstrung all the chariot horses, but left enough for 100 chariots. And when the Syrians of Damascus came to help Hadadezer, king of Zoab, David struck down 22,000 men of the Syrians. The hamstringing the horses meant that they would cut the tendons on their legs, which would render them useless in battle, and David's army at this point certainly seems unstoppable. Verse 6, then David put garrisons in Aram of Damascus, and the Syrians became servants to David, and they brought tribute. And the Lord gave victory to David wherever he went. And David took the shields of gold that were carried by the servants of Hadadezer and brought them to Jerusalem. And when Toi, king of Hamath, heard that David had defeated the whole army of Hadadezer, Toi sent his son Joram to King David to ask about his health and to bless him because he had fought against Hadadezer and defeated him. For Hadadezer had often been at war with Toi. And Joram brought with him articles of silver, of gold, and of bronze. And these also King David dedicated to the Lord, together with the silver and the gold that he dedicated from all the nations he had subdued, from Edom, Moab, the Ammonites, the Philistines, Amalek, from the spoil of Hadadezer, the son of Rehob, king of Zobah. And David made a name for himself when he returned from striking down 18,000 Edomites in the Valley of Salt. And then he put garrisons in Edom. Throughout all Edom he put garrisons.

0: presence, and all the Edomites became David's servants. And the Lord gave victory to David wherever he went. So David reigned over all Israel, and David administered justice and equity to all his people. Joab, the son of Zeruiah, was over the army, and Jehoshaphat, the son of Ahilud, was recorder, and Zadok, the son of Ahitub, and Ahimelech, the son of Abiathar, were priests, and Seraiah was secretary, and Benaiah, the son of Jehoiada, was over the Cherethites and the Pelethites, and David's sons were priests. Now Joab, David's main army general, was actually one of his nephews, the son of his sister Zeruiah. Now in chapter 9 then, we now find the story of Mephibosheth, who was the grandson of Saul, and he had been crippled as a result of an accident. Let's read 2 Samuel chapter 9, where it says, David said, "Is there still anyone left of the house of Saul, that I may show him kindness for Jonathan's sake?" Remember Jonathan, Saul's son, who'd been such a good friend of David's, but who had lost his life in battle. And verse 2 tells us that there was a servant of the house of Saul, and his name was Ziba. And they called him to David, and the king said to him, "Are you Ziba?" And he replied, "I am your servant." And the king said, "Is there not still someone of the house of Saul that I may show the kindness of God to him?" And Ziba said to the king, "There is still a son of Jonathan. He is crippled in his feet." And the king said to him, "Where is he?" And Ziba replied to the king, "He is in the house of Machir, the son of Amiel, at Lodebar." Then King David sent and brought him from the house of Machir, the son of Amiel, at Lodebar. And Mephibosheth, the son of Jonathan, son of Saul, came to David and fell on his face and paid homage. And David said, "Mephibosheth," and he answered, "Behold, I am your servant." And David said to him, "Do not fear, for I will show you kindness for the sake of your father Jonathan, and I will restore to you all the land of Saul, and you shall eat at my table always." And Mephibosheth paid homage and said, "What is your servant that you should show regard for a dead dog such as I?" Then the king called Ziba, Saul's servant, and said to him, "All that belonged to Saul and to all his house I have given to your master's grandson, and you and your sons and your servants shall till the land for him, and shall bring in the produce that your master's grandson may have bread to eat. But Mephibosheth, your master's grandson, shall always eat at my table." Now Ziba had 15 sons and 20 servants. Then Ziba said to the king, "According to all that my lord the king commands his servant, so will your servant do." So Mephibosheth ate at David's table like one of the king's sons. And Mephibosheth had a young son whose name was Micah. And all who lived in Ziba's house became Mephibosheth's servants. So Mephibosheth lived in Jerusalem, and he ate always at the king's table. Now he was lame in both his feet. In other words, King David here shows kindness to a member of Saul's family for the sake of his close friend Jonathan. And then in chapter 10, we find David still seeking to be generous, but being misunderstood here. Let's read 2 Samuel 10 from verse 1. "After this, the king of the Ammonites died, and Hanun his son reigned in his place. And David said, 'I will deal loyally with Hanun, the son of Nahash, as his father dealt loyally with me.' So David sent by his servants to console him concerning his father, and David's servants came into the land of the Ammonites. But the princes of the Ammonites said to Hanun their lord, "Do you think because David has sent comforters to you that he is honouring your father? Has not David sent his servants to you to search the city and to spy it out and to overthrow it?" So Hanun took David's servants and shaved off half the beard of each and cut off their garments in the middle at the hips and sent them away. When it was told David, he sent to meet them, for the men were greatly ashamed. And the king said, "Remain at Jericho until your beards have grown, and then return." When the Ammonites saw that they had become a stench to David, the Ammonites sent and hired the Syrians of Beth Rehob and the Syrians of Zobah, 20,000 foot soldiers, and the king of Makkah with 1,000 men, and the men of Tob, 12,000 men. And when David heard of it, he sent Joab and all the host of the mighty men. And the Ammonites came out and drew up in battle array at the entrance of the gate, and the Syrians of Zobah and of Rehob and the men of Tob and Makkah were by themselves in the open country. And when Joab saw that the battle was set against him both in front and in the rear, he chose some of the best men of Israel and arrayed them against the Syrians. The rest of his men he put in charge of Abishai his brother, and he arrayed them against the Ammonites. And he said, "If the Syrians are too strong for me, then you shall help me. But if the Ammonites are too strong for you, then I will come and help you. Be of good courage, and let us be courageous for our people and for the cities of our God. And may the Lord do what seems good to him." So Joab and the people who were with him drew near to battle against the Syrians, and they fled before him. And when the Ammonites saw that the Syrians fled, they likewise fled before Abishai and entered the city. Then Joab returned from fighting against the Ammonites and came to Jerusalem. But when the Syrians saw that they had been defeated by Israel, they gathered themselves together. And Hadad-Ezer sent and brought out the Syrians who were beyond the Euphrates. They came to Helam with Shobak, the commander of the army of Hadad-Ezer, at their head. And when it was told to David, he gathered all Israel together and crossed the Jordan and came to Helam. And the Syrians arrayed themselves against David and fought with him. And the Syrians fled before Israel, and David killed off the Syrians, the men of 700 chariots and 40,000 horsemen, and wounded Shobak, the commander of their army, so that he died there. And when all the kings who were servants of Hadad-Ezer saw that they had been defeated by Israel, they made peace with Israel and became subject to them. So the Syrians were afraid to save the Ammonites anymore. And what I think is striking, Esther, about these victories is that they will usher in this period of peace for David, who clearly has God's favour on all sides and indeed God's presence with him. And by way of gratitude, David dedicates the spoils of past wars to God, and he extends the offer of peace to those around them as long as they want it. And here we have David, the great warrior and strategist. But he's also, more importantly than that, a man of compassion, as demonstrated by his treatment of Mephibosheth.
1: 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I'm Esther, and as usual, we're going to take a few minutes for questions about what we've just read. But I can imagine that perhaps a question or two has arisen for you too, dear friend, based off of what we've read. So please feel free to leave your comment or your question on Facebook and on Instagram. Find us today at Mission 66. All right, John, let's have a look at chapter 8, because here it says that David's sons appear as priests. I don't know. To me, that doesn't quite make sense. How is it that his sons are priests?
0: Yeah, it's a really good spot, Esther. And literally here, the word priests in Hebrew is the word kohen. And the most likely interpretation is that the intended meaning is royal advisors, like people who acted as ministers. That would be the most accurate contextual meaning of the term, which makes more sense because there's no evidence to suggest that David's sons were priests in the traditional sense of the word.
1: Okay. Interesting. Interestingly, too, you mentioned that during this time, it was a time of peace for David and his people. But in reading the text, I mean, it just seems like there is battle after battle. What's that about?
0: Well, I think it's a time of comparative peace compared to what had gone before and indeed what was to come after. You know, there's never been a time when there was an absence of all war. But David, as we know, had to establish, stabilize his kingdom. And these wars, in a sense, were preemptive measures to bring about some days of peace and stability. And compared to Saul's kingdom that had preceded it, David was now about 3 to 4 times larger. And he was having to deal with long-time enemies of Israel, the Edomites, the Moabites, the Ammonites. They were located to the south and the east of the Jordan River, and they had constantly been a thorn in Israel's side. But David managed to subdue them, and that established Israel's dominance and the expansion as well of its territory. Some of the neighbors around Israel, it seems, would fight at the drop of a hat. Take, for example, this situation with the Ammonites. So David sends messengers to offer this condolence because their king had died, but they don't trust the guys bringing this message of condolence. They think, now they're spies, so they humiliate them. I wonder what they thought David's reaction to that would be. And, well, look, clearly they anticipated war. They raised together an army. And so it almost seems like they wanted war, or they were bristling for conflict. David also manages to weaken the Aramaeans, who were the ancient Syrians living in the region of modern-day Syria. And to give you an idea about this, then, David's kingdom was about 5 times bigger than modern-day Israel. And later, his son Solomon, David's son Solomon, would extend Israel's reach further still, when it would include territory near the Euphrates River.
1: So I suppose then we could say that David's wars were due to provocation. He was responding in self-defense.
0: Well, he would have understood the passages of the first 5 books of the Bible when God had been very clear in saying that Israel needed to clear away those who were in that land and the influence that would come with them, and they didn't. So he knew, David, that in order to establish peace and stability in his territory, this was required, and he succeeded, partly because, unlike today, there were no major international superpowers complicating the situation. But most importantly, the Bible emphasizes that God was with David. He grants him victory over his enemies. He brings peace to the land of Israel. And, you know, David, this included what he was doing physically in the land of Israel, included subduing the Philistines. We knew that they had been a long-time thorn in Israel's side. And the only nearby group that actually maintained a peaceful relationship with Israel were the Phoenicians, as seen in his alliance with King Hiram of Tyre.
1: You know, John, it's interesting how we see King David in many aspects, in that he is a strategist. We see him as a warrior king. But the reality, especially when looking at that latter part, we don't see him in that capacity at all times, because we see him showing this compassion, right? This merciful side of himself towards Jonathan's son. My wonder here is, what do you think his interest was in Mephibosheth? Why was he reaching out to Saul's grandson?
0: Well, it's very clear, isn't it, Esther, that he had that special friendship with Jonathan. And when David inquires about the remnants of Saul's family, he's demonstrating mercy, benevolence, a grace, and indeed loyalty, all things that kings that were to follow were not going to show, and certainly he didn't need to show them. They weren't required of him at all. But then we think about his heart. Remember whose heart? His heart is in the image of. It's a heart after God's own heart. It's the same kind of covenantal love, in fact, that God shows to Israel. And now David is simply showing that. He's passing that on. And so David's mercy here towards Mephibosheth, it's a sign of compassion. It's also a sign of good leadership. And it also mirrors God's heart towards a lost world. He takes us in. He treats us as sons, as part of his family, as daughters. Invites us into his very presence to dwell, to live in his presence. You might say to eat at his table.
1: Well, there's some encouragement for you here on Mission 66, dear friends. And you know, if you've been following along in this book of Samuel, I can tell you that there is so much more adventure ahead. But for now, why not stay with us as it's time for our summary, John?
0: So then, yeah, today on Mission 66, we're looking at war and peace, really, weren't we, in chapters 8 to 10 of 2 Samuel, to summarize it, because there were chapters that highlighted King David's military victories, as well as his justice as a ruler, plus his acts of kindness. And you might not have expected that after military victories, justice as ruler to be the thing that actually underpins what he does, acts of kindness. David demonstrates this wonderful compassion by seeking out Jonathan's son, Mephibosheth, who is lame as a result of an accident. And for the sake of his covenant with his friend Jonathan, David restores Saul's land to Mephibosheth, ensuring that Mephibosheth not only has all this land restored, but that he eats at the king's table as one of the family. And so there is David's loyalty, his kindness. Some of us might read the story of David, and if we're honest, we might have thought to ourselves or prayed to God, why wasn't I born David? Or why wasn't I born more like David? Well, look, that's not the way God thinks. God made you as you. If he wanted you to be like David, he would have made you like David. No. God needed you. He needed someone just like you. You don't believe me? It's true. Fearfully and wonderfully made are you, because you're made in God's image. He gives you grace for every hour of your life if you ask him. His strength, the Bible tells us, is perfected in our weakness. He enables those whom he calls, and he calls every single one of us to him.
1: 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And to you, friend, thank you for the pleasure of your company. 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
1: Ted's an ex-Marine. I guess once a Marine, always a Marine, right? Well, you know, Halls of Montezuma, Shores of Tripoli, Semper Fi. Since his day in the Corps, Ted's gone on to become very successful in business. But he keeps getting invited back to talk to Marine recruits, like an inspirational speaker. And in the process, he tells them about a rescuer who came for him in the Marines and saved him. Jesus Christ. And I love what he tells him. He says, one thing about Marines, we always go back for our own. And that's why I'm here today. I'm going back for my own. Well, I'm Ron Hutchcraft, and I want to have a word with you today about leaving no one behind. Those Marines really listen to Ted because he's one of their own. That's sort of a law of life, isn't it? We tend to listen to our own kind, maybe when we would listen to no one else. Especially when it comes to the rescuer that my friend tells his Marines about. More and more people aren't going to listen to some, what they perceive to be Christian professional, tell them about Jesus. No, even though their lives depend on understanding Jesus, they're not likely to go to one of those meetings we have, sadly. It's probably going to have to be one of their own, like you. Jesus understood that approach to rescuing spiritually dying people. He used that approach in our word for today from the Word of God. Here's the deal. Jesus has gone into Samaria to reach the Samaritans. And since the Jews and Samaritans basically couldn't stand each other, how is this Jewish rabbi going to reach them? He's going to send one of their own to go back and get her own. Even though she's probably known for her immorality, her relationships with many men, her string of marriages and divorces. First, she meets Jesus at a well where she discovers who he really is. Then in John 4, beginning with verse 28, the Bible says, leaving her water jar, the woman went back to the town and said to the people, come see a man who told me everything I ever did. Could this be the Christ? They came out of the town, made their way toward him. Many of the Samaritans believed in him because of the woman's testimony. See, they listened to her when she talked about Jesus because she was one of their own. And that's what makes you so eternally important to your coworkers, your fellow students, your neighbors, your teammates. You're one of them. Shared life experience. They'll be more likely to listen to you talking about a personal relationship with Jesus than to any preacher or evangelist or radio or TV guy. You say, well, but I'm not trained. I got a lot of problems. I don't know enough. Excuse me. Have you thought about the one Jesus sent as an ambassador to the Samaritans? See, what qualifies you is two things. You've met Jesus, and you're one of them. He's placed you where you are, not just to get paid or get comfy. He's put you there to take some of the people to heaven with you. How you doing? The best one to reach a lost farmer is another farmer. Best one to reach a lost mom, another mom. A lost teacher, a teacher. How about a lost businessman? Yes, it will take a businessman, and so on. So many people die without ever knowing what Jesus could have done for them. They die without a chance at heaven because the Christian close to them never told them what they knew. That's a death sentence by silence. You don't have to tell them about Christianity or about church or about your religion or a list of Christian beliefs. Just do what the Samaritan woman did. Stick to Jesus. She just said, come see a man. But don't take them to a well. Take them to the cross and show them how much Jesus loves them. Their best hope of heaven is you, because you're already there. Of all the promises you could make, could there be a better one than to say, I will finally tell the lost people in my world about my Jesus. You're in their world. You're their spiritual Marine. Go back for your own. And don't leave any of them behind.
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5: One of the most well-known events associated with Jesus' birth involves the wise men from the East. When they arrived in Jerusalem, they asked a very straightforward question. Where is he who has been born King of the Jews? Well, no doubt these men had discovered this information from the Old Testament. However, they missed one prophetic truth. They didn't know where he was to be born. However, the Jewish scholars in Jerusalem discovered exactly where it was. You see, the prophet Micah revealed centuries before that it would be Bethlehem, a small village just on the outskirts of Jerusalem. When the wise men arrived on the scene, note what happened.
6: Entering the house, they saw the child with Mary, his mother, and falling to their knees, they worshipped him. Then they opened their treasure and presented him with gifts, gold, frankincense, and myrrh.
5: These men demonstrated without question who Jesus was and is, God in human flesh. They worshipped him with their gifts. They did not bow down to Mary, even though she was a wonderful godly mother. Their gifts of gold, frankincense, and myrrh were for Jesus Christ. As they fell to their knees, they worshipped him, and they presented him with their gifts. So here's the principle for us today. We're always to use our material gifts to worship and praise God and his Son, the Lord Jesus Christ. Remember the words of the Apostle Paul, that Jesus Christ is the one and only mediator between God and us.
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9: Faith is a thing to be nurtured in the company of other believers. We need the prodding of other Christians. We need the consideration of other Christians. We need the love of other Christians. We need the insight and the knowledge of other Christians when we're dealing with doubt, because doubt feeds on isolation.

0: Doubts can magnify in isolation, which is why God encourages us to get into Christian fellowship to work out our doubts in the light of His Word. 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And today on Know the Truth, Philip DeCourcy shows us how the Apostle Thomas voiced his doubts, and that led to Jesus meeting him face to face. 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
1: Well, let's take our Bibles and turn to John chapter 20. I want to begin a two-part sermon on another of the disciples, Thomas. A message I've entitled, I Have My Doubts. Thomas struggled with his faith in Christ. There were times when he wrestled with doubt. And I think that's a very common issue that we all wrestle with. I think wrestling with doubts is the rite of passage to an abiding and strong faith in the Lord Jesus Christ. And so maybe we can learn something from Thomas. Now, we're going to work our way through this passage under three headings: his absence, his agnosticism, and his affirmation. Let's see how far we can get. Let's look at his absence. It's the first thing that strikes you about this story. Verse 24. Now, Thomas, called the twin, Thomas Didymus, one of the 12, was not with them when Jesus came. Now, when did Jesus come? Scroll back up to verse 19. Then the same day at evening, being the first day of the week, when the doors were shut, when the disciples were assembled for fear of the Jews, Jesus came and stood in the midst. This is one of five appearances of the Lord Jesus on the day of his resurrection. He breathes on them and says to them, receive the Holy Spirit. And all this wonderful stuff was going on. Thomas was absent. He missed it and missed out. Where was he? Well, he was AWOL. He was brooding over the loss of Christ. And bottom line, he didn't expect Jesus to be there. That's why he wasn't there. And so he was left with his questions and his doubts and his misery. If he had been there, he would have enjoyed an infusion of power. If he had been there, he would have experienced a new sense of mission. If he had been there, he would have encountered a supernatural and surpassing peace that exceeds all understanding. He's a good warning to all of us not to miss the meeting of God's people on the Lord's day, because you never know what you'll miss. We need that. We need that encouragement. How do we deal with doubt? Well, we're going to notice a number of things along the way, but one of the things that will encourage us in our struggle with doubts, which is the rite of passage to an abiding faith in Christ, is to be in the company of others who have faith in God, who have had those struggles themselves, who have answers to your questions, who can tell you their story and God's work in the midst of it. That's why in Hebrews 10, we quote it often, but we'll quote it again. Hebrews 10, verse 24, and let us consider one another in order to stir up love and good works, not forsaking the assembling of ourselves together. It's exactly what Thomas did. Not forsaking the assembling of ourselves together as the manner of some. Look, the fact that all the disciples were in that one room tells me this just wasn't happenstance. They talked to each other, they fellowshiped with each other, they were together, but Thomas wasn't there. Not like he didn't get the memo. If everybody else got the memo, why didn't he turn up? Because he chose not to assemble. And that was a mistake. It's always a mistake, because we are to assemble and to exhort one another so much the more as we see the day approaching. We're to consider one another in order to stir up. The idea of stir up there is almost like the idea of the spur in the side of the horse. It's to prod. We need the prodding of other Christians. We need the consideration of other Christians. We need the love of other Christians. We need the insight and the knowledge of other Christians. When we're dealing with doubt, we really do. Because doubt feeds on isolation. All right? Write this down. Doubt feeds on isolation, and then it produces isolation. I think that's the lesson that comes out of his absence. Faith is a thing to be nurtured in the company of other believers. We belong to the household of faith. In fact, Alistair McGrath, in a book on doubt, The Sunnier Side of Doubt, he says this: doubt is like an attention-seeking child. A child that seeks attention, when you give it, that child wants more. It doesn't solve the problem. It exacerbates the problem. So ignore little Johnny. Send him to his bedroom. Sew his lips closed or whatever you need to do. Not literally, by the way, okay? I'm metaphorically speaking. And doubt's like that. You give doubt some attention. You slip out of the meeting, miss a few weeks, don't turn up for the accountability group, the small group. And doubt loves that because it's an attention-seeking child, and it will feed on isolation, and it will grow and metastasize and develop. And not doubt feeds on isolation, and then doubt produces isolation because it starves faith, and our faith becomes weak and our confidence becomes sickly, and before long we're in a crisis. Before long we're feeling guilty. Before long we're disappointed with God and ourselves and the church, and the doubting soul becomes a defeated soul. And that defeated soul hides in shame. That's the way it works. The devil likes to work in the dark. And when we stay in the shadows with our questions and our doubts and our struggles, we make his work easier. Like what David Jeremiah says, doubt flourishes in the dark. It is a bit like those mushrooms that grow in a damp cellar. It thrives on the cold, dank loneliness of the human spirit. Okay, number two, his agnosticism. Not only his absence, but his agnosticism. The second thing we notice is Thomas's agnosticism. Go back to John 20 and verse 24. Now, Thomas called the twin. One of the 12 was not with them when Jesus came. The other disciples therefore said to him, "We have seen the Lord." But he said to them, "Unless I see in his hands the print of the nails and put my finger into the print of the nails and put my hand into his side, I will not believe." He refuses the testimony of the other apostles. He shakes his head in disbelief. In fact, the grammar of the Greek implies that they repeatedly pressed this upon him. Remember, it's a week before his problem is solved. Maybe on a given night, they really pressed, "Hey, Thomas, stop this. You got to believe." Or maybe over a series of days and encounters, "Hey, Thomas, we told you yesterday, the Lord was with us on Sunday. You've got to believe it." And each time he rebutted their approach and their appeal. It was water off a duck's back. He expressed a willful, self-imposed skepticism. "I will not believe unless." In fact, that contains a double negative. This is an emphatic statement. This man's not going to be swayed apart from a guest appearance by the Lord Jesus himself. Now, before we tar and feather this guy, we raise our hands in holy horror. Can you believe it? Thomas is doubting our Lord Jesus. Well, before we all get on our high horse, a couple of things need to be kept in mind. The disciples themselves weren't poster children for faith either. Let me give you an example. Over in Luke 24, this is the parallel account of John 20 in Luke's gospel. I want you to read something very interesting. Luke 24, verse 36. "Now, as they said these things, Jesus stood in the midst of them and said to them," that is the disciples, peace to you. All right? There's our connection. This is the same incident, just from another angle. I want you to notice what Luke tells us. But they were terrified and frightened. And suppose they had seen a spirit, and he said, that is, Jesus said to them, why are you troubled? Listen to this. Why do doubts arise in your hearts? Okay, just a little bit of background to the foreground of John 20. They kept pressing, hey, Thomas, you got to believe. We've seen him. Thomas, what's wrong with your brother? Well, Thomas maybe didn't know this, but hey, the night it happened for them, it took them a while to believe. So let's just step back a little bit. The disciples' own lack of faith. Secondly, I just want to be fair to Thomas. He didn't ask for anything that they themselves hadn't already experienced. Kind of saying in some ways, well, guys, I want what you got. You know, you're asking me to believe without seeing, but you believed with seeing, so I'd like what you had. And I think that's part of it. Verse 20, we read that he showed them his hands and his side, and the disciples were glad when they saw the Lord. Thomas wanted a piece of that himself. Number three, he didn't say he wouldn't believe. I don't think this is settled skepticism. I don't believe this is resolute unbelief. This is a man in the in-between. He didn't say he would not believe under any conditions. He said, I'm not going to believe until I've seen him, until I've put my finger in the print of his hands. And then just one other thing. As an apostle, he had a unique calling. And one of the signs of an apostle was they did see the risen Christ. So it is important that Thomas does see Christ, because they're going to be eyewitnesses we've got to believe on. And so we read in 1 John 1, verses 1 to 3, we saw, we touched the living word. I want to do something with this for a moment, because, you know, sometimes when it comes to a spiritual failure, when it comes to a doubting Christian, when it comes to someone struggling with their faith, we can handle them very clumsily. Do you know that Jude, verse 22, says to show mercy to those that doubt? Sometimes as Christians, we can be like sharks when there's blood in the water. There's a feeding frenzy. When we hear about a brother that's struggling, or we hear about a sister that's sinning, we're like those sharks of blood in the water. Man, we're going to eat up their reputation. And in fact, before we proceed to tar and feather poor Thomas, we need to keep a few things in mind. And it's a good reminder to see people's failures always in a broader context. We need that humility. We need that broader understanding. That's Galatians 6. When you see a brother overtaken in a fault, seek to restore him, but do it with a spirit of humility, knowing that you yourself could be tempted. But we're like sharks with blood in the water. There's a feeding frenzy. We come with pride and judgment upon others who have fallen, and that's not fair. Understanding a man's failure requires a wide-angled lens. We need to show a little more mercy and a little more understanding to those who struggle. And number two, it's a reminder to be careful in seeking to define a man's life by one sin or by one incident. How did he get labeled doubting Thomas, since you might as well talk about doubting Peter, doubting James, doubting Nathaniel, doubting Philip, doubting Andrew? In fact, you have here in John 20 one of the great Christian confessions. My Lord, my God. Why don't we call him Thomas the Great Confessor? Because times we don't look at a life in the sweep of things. We take a narrow slice, a day, an hour, a season, and we unfairly paint that person into that corner. And it's wrong, and it's not fair. In fact, Proverbs 18, verse 17 reminds us, when you hear about a man's story, make sure you hear the other side of the story. Because usually when you hear two stories, you get closer to the truth. The world has a way, and even the church, sadly, of allowing one glaring mistake to eclipse the many good things a man does across a lifetime. I'm not saying don't confront sin. I'm not saying don't encourage a person to improve. I'm just saying when you go to a person who's struggling, who's doubting, who's away from the Lord, try and put it all into a bit of perspective. In fact, that would raise this issue of just trying to understand a man's failure or his faults. I read a phenomenal sermon this week by J.I. Packer on Thomas in a book called Never Beyond Hope. And in it, he suggests several things played into Thomas's doubting temperament. He makes an argument he was a bit of a melancholic character. And so he was predisposed to negativity, to doubting, to skepticism, stress. You and I, can we imagine the turmoil that went on in his heart of the appalling events of the weekend as he watched the Lord hang on a cross and all his hopes died in the crucifixion of the Lord Jesus? And he got to a poor place and a bad place, temperament, stress, pride and resentment, kind of feeling left out. When he eventually meets up with the disciples, hey, Thomas, you missed the Lord. And they pressed this to a point where it really bugged him. And he tried to overcompensate. I'm not going to believe unless I see him. Bit of pride there, a bit of arrogance, even a bit of resentment. He missed out on the blessing, and he's not going to settle for anything less. Any of those things was a factor, right? Temperament, stress, pride, resentment. Calvin said that next to knowing God, we need to get to know ourselves. It's true. The sad thing about many of us is we're strangers to ourselves. You can understand, I don't want to get into psychotherapy or anything like that, but it would be foolish not to understand that temperamentally, constitutionally, our backgrounds, the things that have influenced us, make us the kind of person we are. And God calls us to put our trust in him, and what seems easy to one person is not easy to another person. Some of us embrace the doctrine of God's fatherhood with great delight. Others with a background of an abusive father, that's an image they struggle with. I don't want to multiply that. I don't want to make too much of that, but I think it'd be foolish not to underscore that indeed our temperaments play into our temptations. I think some people are given to doubt like Timothy was given to fear. You don't doubt that Timothy temperamentally was a bit of a scaredy bar? I do. I think he was intimidated by people very easily. So much so that Paul has to say to him in his first letter, let no man despise your youth. He felt inferior, intimidated. In the second letter, Paul will say, God has not given us a spirit of fear, but of love and power. Constitutionally, he may have even been weak, maybe struggling with ulcers because he had given himself to abstinence from wine. And Paul has to write in one of the letters and say, Timothy, take a little wine for your stomach's sake. Kill some of those germs. Probably was upset a lot, stomach upset a lot. Bottom line, I'm just saying that our constitution sometimes, our physicality can play into it. I just finished a phenomenal little book called The Sorrows of Spurgeon by Zach Erswine. Get yourself a copy of it if you struggle from depression or fear or discouragement. Spurgeon's Sorrows by Zach Erswine. And in there's a chapter in it where Spurgeon admits that some people are constitutionally sad, I'm not going to get into the five temperaments. I'm not going to make a theology of that. But you know what? Common sense, let alone the revelation of God's word, tells us some people are extroverts, some people are introverts. Some people are bold by nature and fearless. Some people are timid, like Timothy. Timothy was timid constitutionally. He once commented, and this is my closing thought, I would not blame all those who are much given to fear, for in some it is rather their disease than their sin, and more a misfortune than their fault. It's true. Knowing yourself is an important thing. Thy grace can overcome any of that. Our personalities are not fixed. God's grace can triumph. I'm just saying that if you're a doubting Thomas, or a doubting Thomasina, all right? Try and understand yourself, just as we've been encouraged to understand the doubter. And be humble and understand the breadth of things they wrestle with. Let's begin to look at the source of our doubts and our own constitution and physicality and weakness, illness can be part of that. Let's pray. Father, we thank you for this study on Thomas. We thank you that, as Cromwell said, concerning his own portrait, paint me warts and all. We thank you that you paint these men warts and all. Lord, help us to realize that wrestling with doubts is the rite of passage to an abiding faith in Jesus Christ. Discovery and wrestling through to conclusions is part and parcel of strengthening our faith. And so help us to embrace that. Help us not to be overly anxious. On the other hand, help us to guard our honest doubts lest they become settled unbelief. Help us to run to Christ. Help us to hear the word. Help us to lean upon the Spirit. Help us to draw from the fellowship of those who can give us a confidence they themselves have. Lord, we pray for your forgiveness, for at times so easily and too enthusiastically standing over a fallen brother with a wagging finger, not having that breadth of understanding, how quickly we label, how shallow are our answers. As we look at Thomas, it's unfair in many ways to call him Doubting Thomas any more than you could call Peter Doubting Peter. So, Lord, make us a body of believers that stretch after holiness, pursue obedience, but we do it in a culture of grace and mercy and love and understanding towards each other. For we ask and pray these things in Jesus' name. Amen.
0: Amen. We are meant to grow in Christ together. You're listening to Know the Truth with Pastor Philip DeCourcy. Today's message is I Have My Doubts, and we're taking a closer look at the apostle known as Doubting Thomas to see God's transformative power at work. If you've missed any message in Philip's All the King's Men study, be sure to listen online at ktt.org. That's all the time we have right now. I'm your host, Wayne Shepherd. So glad you joined us today. There's so much more to learn and study as we continue to look at Thomas's life Thursday on Know the Truth. Today's program was produced and sponsored by Know the Truth Incorporated. Jesus said, "You shall know the truth, and the truth shall make you free."

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1: Job chapter 11, verses 7 through 20. Can you fathom the mysteries of God? Can you probe the limits of the Almighty? They are higher than the heavens above. What can you do? They are deeper than the depths below. What can you know? Their measure is longer than the earth and wider than the sea. If he comes along and confines you in prison and convenes a court, who can oppose him? Surely he recognizes deceivers, and when he sees evil, does he not take note? But the witless can no more become wise than a wild donkey's colt can be born human. Yet if you devote your heart to him and stretch out your hands to him, if you put away the sin that is in your hand and allow no evil to dwell in your tent, then, free of fault, you will lift up your face. You will stand firm and without fear. You will surely forget your trouble, recalling it only as waters gone by. Life will be brighter than noonday, and darkness will become like morning. You will be secure because there is hope. You will look about you and take your rest in safety. You will lie down with no one to make you afraid, and many will court your favor. But the eyes of the wicked will fail, and escape will elude them. Their hope will become a dying gasp. With Friends Like These, written by Tim Gustafson. I know you better than you know yourself. As a young man, I heard that confident declaration from a friend. Her intentions were good, but my complicated life as an adopted missionary kid had been shaped across four continents and cultures. She didn't really know me. Zophar, a friend of Job's, sounded wise in his assessment of Job's difficulties. Can you fathom the mysteries of God? Zophar asked him in Job 11. They are higher than the heavens above. Who can argue with that? But then Zophar dared speak of something he couldn't know, Job's heart. Without evidence, he proclaimed, if you put away the sin that is in your hand and allow no evil to dwell in your tent, then you will stand firm and without fear. Job responded sarcastically, wisdom will die with you, but I have a mind as well as you. I'm not inferior to you. Who does not know all these things? Job's reality was so complex that even he didn't know what was taking place. He correctly said, to God belong wisdom and power. It didn't come from Zophar, who presumed to have authority and insight that weren't his.

0: compassion instead of assumptions, trusting you to give the insight and care they truly need. Thank you, Lord. It's in Jesus' name we pray. Amen.
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6: The miracles performed by Jesus were truly astonishing, and yet he told his disciples that believers would do even greater works. What does this mean exactly? Today on Turning Point, Dr. David Jeremiah examines that promise and what it means for our generation. As he continues his series, The Holy Spirit You May Not Know, here's David to introduce his fascinating message, The Work of the Spirit.
7: Well, I have to tell you that what I am going to share with you today is going to be a shock to some of you, because it almost sounds like I'm being ungodly to say what I'm about to say. I'm only saying what the Scripture says, and the Scripture says, in the words of Jesus, that when the Holy Spirit is poured out upon the world, it enables us to do greater works than Jesus did when he walked on this earth. I'm going to share with you how that happened to be true and how it is true today, with some personal illustrations along the way on these next 2 days of broadcasts. I hope you'll stay with us each day. Well, the work of the Spirit, John 14:22, to me, one of the most amazing messages in the New Testament. Here's part one. When Walt Disney opened Disneyland in Anaheim on July 17, 1955, it covered 160 acres of former orange groves. Opening day was chaotic. Rides broke down, paint was still wet, and the pavement was so soft, women's high heels sank into the asphalt. But Walt had built something no one had ever seen, a place where imagination came to life, and he called it the happiest place on earth. Walt died in 1966, never seeing his next dream come true. But he did something very few people get to do. He built something that was greater after he was gone than it ever was when he was here. By his team, the Imagineers he had trained, they picked up the blueprint and built beyond what Walt ever imagined. They opened Walt Disney World in Florida in 1971, a resort complex so large it could fit all of San Francisco inside its borders, with room to spare. Today, the Disney Empire spans 6 resorts, 12 theme parks, a cruise line, movie studios, television networks, and over 220,000 employees around the world. And that story reminds me of something I read in the Bible. And I have to tell you what I read in the Bible the first time this really dawned on me. It was so amazing, I had to go back and read it a couple of times to make sure I was reading it correctly. It's what Jesus said in John 14:12. Here's what he said, most assuredly, speaking to his disciples, I say to you that he who believes in me

0: the works that I do, he will do also. And greater works than these will he do, because I go to my Father. When I first came across that verse, I remember stopping and asking myself, what in the world could this possibly mean? Maybe you've had the same question cross your mind. How could anyone, I mean, especially ordinary people like us, how could we ever do greater works than Jesus? What was he telling his disciples that day, and what is he saying to us right now? Could it really be true that we are meant to continue the work of Jesus and even see it multiplied in our time? At first, it sounds impossible. I mean, it feels so bold to be true. But Jesus never exaggerated. He never spoke just to inspire people or impress them. He is truth itself, and every word he spoke was absolutely reality. When he said we would do greater works, he meant it. The possibility of greater works takes us to the works that Jesus performed during his public ministry. They were mind-boggling. He banished diseases. He cast out demons. He raised corpses to life. He created wine and fish and bread with a word and a touch. He calmed mighty storms with just a word. How could it be said that in any stretch of imagination that the works of the disciples and our works who belong to his church are greater than Jesus' works? Has this promise ever been fulfilled? Can we point to anything that would help us understand that in some way this is being fulfilled in our generation? And some have said, well, the key here is that you have to understand that the greater works are related to belief. In other words, the reason we don't do these greater works is because we don't believe enough. Is that true? The problem with this is that if our ability to do such works depends on our faith, then we would have to have greater faith in Jesus. And Jesus didn't say, he who believes in me with sufficient faith, or he who believes in me with all his heart, or he who believes in me intensely with great sincerity shall do greater works. He just simply said, he who believes in me will do greater works. But that makes no sense. Greater works, greater miracles than he performed? I mean, what could that mean? In John 2, at the wedding feast in Cana, Jesus converted the simple molecular structure of water into the far more complex molecular structure of wine. Can we do that? In John 4, by a word uttered over 10 miles from the scene, Jesus instantly reversed the decay process and restored to full vigor and activity the cellular structure destroyed by a mortal illness. Can we do that? In John 6, 1 through 14, Jesus took 5 loaves and 2 fish and created out of them enough bread and meat to feed 5,000 hungry men and their families. Can I do that? Can you do that? In John 6, Jesus created an anti-gravitational force of unknown nature that enabled him to walk along the surface of the stormy sea. You ready for that one? In John 11, Jesus stood at the mouth of an opened grave and called through the veil of death to his friend Lazarus. Not only was Lazarus dead, his limbs, his eyes, his brain, and internal organ were already in a state of decay. The man had been dead for 4 days, and putrefaction was well underway. And yet, at the captive and creative word of Jesus, all the cells and functions of that body were instantly restructured, and the departed spirit was summoned again to the body. Lazarus lived and spoke and thought and remembered. Awesome. What could possibly qualify as a greater work than that? Great works, marvelous miracles beyond all question. And think about it. Every one of these acts was only superficial and temporary. I mean, I'm not discounting what Jesus did. Certainly would never do that. But I'm simply making the point that no one was permanently helped by these miracles. None of men's deepest needs were met by these works of power. Yet, he created food for a single meal, but the people got hungry the next day. He stilled the raging sea, but only until the next storm. He healed bodily ailments, but every person he healed eventually died anyway. I don't know what you think about Lazarus, but I really feel bad for him. He had to die twice. That's what happened to him. He had already passed into glory. He was already walking the streets of heaven, talking to Abraham, Moses, and David, filling his eyes with heavenly splendor and gazing on the very throne of God. And what happened? Jesus brought him back. Years later, he had to repeat the whole process all over again. He had to die again. And the miracle of bringing Lazarus back was no favor to Lazarus. Jesus did it as a sign miracle for everybody who watched. I remember a story by a teacher I had in seminary named John Mitchell. He used to come to the seminary and teach classes for 3 weeks, and I was in some of his classes. He was a teacher for many years at Multnomah Bible College, and he used to tell the story of sitting at the bedside of a dying friend, and the man seemed to be slipping out of his life. His breathing grew very, very shallow until finally it seemed to stop. And when this happened, Dr. Mitchell thought, he's gone now. Suddenly the man's eyes popped open and he looked into the craggy face of Dr. Mitchell. "Who's there?" the man said. "It's all right," Dr. Mitchell said. "It's just me." "Oh," the man groaned, "I'm so disappointed." You see, he thought he was going to look into the face of Jesus, or at least an angel. Instead, he saw the same old hospital room and the face of the old Scotsman Mitchell. If he was disappointed, just imagine how Lazarus felt. What a letdown to find himself back in his grave clothes, lying in a slab in a dark tomb. Yet the author of life called him back, and he stepped once again into the lesser light of the sun. Now I want to ask you a question. Can we do something greater than that? The possibility of greater works. But the promise is that Jesus tied his promise of greater works to the coming of the Holy Spirit. And this is what we can't miss. In John 14:12, Jesus said, "And greater works than these he will do." And what reason does he give? Here's the key. "Because I go to my Father." This is a common phrase and a common teaching. John 7:39 says, "But this he spoke concerning the Spirit, whom those believing in him would receive, for the Holy Spirit was not yet given, because Jesus was not yet glorified." John 16:7, Jesus said, "Nevertheless, I tell you the truth, it is to your advantage that I go away, for if I do not go away, the Holy Spirit," or the Helper, "will not come to you, but if I depart, I will send him to you." These greater works that Jesus promised us are dependent upon Jesus physically leaving this world and going back to heaven. Those things could not happen, he said, until he went to his Father and sent the Holy Spirit to take his place. After Jesus had spoken these words to his disciples, he went to the garden that night, where he was captured, taken to trial, brutally crucified. He rose from the grave on the first day of the week and appeared to the believers over a period of 40 days. He then ascended back to his Father, and 10 days after he returned to heaven, the Holy Spirit was poured out at Pentecost, and the third person of the Trinity came upon everyone who believed. And Peter and the other disciples stood in front of the very mob and the very rulers who had crucified Jesus and proclaimed the resurrection and the offer of salvation, and 3,000 people got saved in that service. And someone has said that more people believed on the day of Pentecost than had believed in the entire 3.5 years Jesus walked on this earth. And I believe that is true. Amazing as our Lord's words are in John 14:12, it is literally true that a believer today may accomplish greater works on earth than our Lord himself accomplished. And I'm going to suggest to you 3 ways that that is true. It is not in any way a disrespect to Jesus. It's the word of Jesus to us himself. First of all, we have a greater message today. The great works Jesus did while on this earth dealt with the material. The greater works that he promised deal with the spiritual. In Luke 10:17, the disciples had returned from their first preaching mission. And the Bible says, "And the 70 returned with joy, saying, 'Lord, even the demons are subject to us in your name.'" And they were thrilled that they had been able to cast out demons. But Jesus corrected them. He said, "Behold, I give thee the authority to trample on serpents and scorpions and over all the power of the enemy, and nothing shall by any means hurt you. Nevertheless, do not rejoice in this, that the spirits are subject to you, but rather rejoice because your names are written in heaven. Did you hear what Jesus said? They had been cheering and laughing and high-fiving each other because they had been able to throw out some evil spirits. And Jesus said, that's okay, but don't get all excited about that. What you really need to get excited about is that your names are written down in heaven. What was Jesus saying? The spiritual is far more important than the material. The eternal is infinitely more important than the temporal. You and I have difficulty understanding that. One of the reasons we do not have greater works going on in our lives is because we do not understand the priority of the spiritual over the material. We have a much greater message because conversion is the greatest miracle we could ever be associated with. A friend of mine told me about a group of short-term missionaries who held evangelistic meetings in Africa. And during these meetings, the believers reported a blind man miraculously received his sight. When the believers came back to report to the sending churches, that was just about all they could talk about. A man's sight restored. What a miracle. Yet during those same meetings, many embraced Jesus as Savior and found eternal salvation. Many stepped out of spiritual blindness into the light of God's kingdom. But that news seemed to receive second billing to the miracle. If we could only view these things as God does, if we could just see them through God's eyes, the message of reconciliation meets the basic needs of every man and woman, every boy and girl, and it meets those needs permanently and never has to be repeated. In miracles, only God's power and goodness are revealed, but in conversion, God's grace is revealed, something that causes even the angels to look over the bowels of heaven and wonder. The message of the saving grace of God, men and women, is the greater message because it is the message that extended to the Gentiles and rolled outward across the world like a mighty tsunami wave. The death, burial, and resurrection of Jesus Christ have given to us in this generation the greatest message that has ever been communicated to any people at any time in any place. There's never been anything like it, and there never will be. At any time will there ever be anything like the gospel. It is called the eternal gospel, the good news. And you and I can show compassion and reach out to help people with their hurts. We can minister to them in their sorrow. We can assist them in dealing with terrible addictions and dysfunctional family situations. But if in the process we do not give them Jesus Christ and salvation, we have only postponed the inevitable. We have not helped them. Our message is greater because it is for eternity. Over the years of ministry, God has given me some wonderful friends. Many of them here in this church and many of them here in the city. Some of them spread across the nation. One of my best friends is a doctor who lives in Boone, North Carolina. He keeps in touch with me almost every other week or so. We talk on the phone. He started a group called Medical Missions. This group brings doctors together and helps them go to the mission field for 2 weeks at a time every summer. And my friend, he goes to Africa. I think he's in Africa almost more than he's here. Every time I try to get a hold of him, he's in Africa. And they go there and they perform surgeries and they help people there that would never get help if they didn't come because there's just nothing like that for these people. One day he told me something I never forgot. He said, David, we used to go to Africa and do surgeries on the people that would come, broken limbs, dysfunctional faces. He said, one day it dawned on us that all we were doing was fixing them up and we were making them healthier on their way to hell. If you don't give them the gospel, you're not helping them. He said, we made a commitment on that day that we would never do another surgery until we presented the gospel to the person who was getting the surgery if they were capable of hearing it and giving them an opportunity to receive Jesus Christ. What he was saying is the physical is important, and it is true. Sometimes people don't care what we know unless they know how much we care. But if you only help people physically and don't give them the gospel, you haven't really helped them. You've only made them okay and till the inevitable when they won't be okay for a long time. So I'm telling you that Jesus tells us one of the greater things about what we do is we don't just help people physically, and we do that as we can. But he's given to us the wonderful privilege of communicating the message of the gospel, which is life-changing. And some of you here today, you know what I'm talking about because you remember what you were before Jesus Christ entered into your life and what he's done to make you a new person. So listen to me. One of the reasons why we can do greater works is because our message is a greater message. And then, number two, we have a greater ministry. Think about this for a moment. The works Jesus did while he walked the dusty paths of Israel were localized in scope. If you were up on a space flight and could look down on the great curve of the earth, and if the shuttle was in the right orbital position and weather permitted, you would strain your eyes and see a little strip of land at the edge of a great continental shelf. That little strip of land is Israel. Believe it or not, it is the size of New Jersey, the whole nation. During his lifetime, the Son of God was confined in his influence to a comparatively small section of that slice of Middle East. Do you know Jesus never left Israel? His whole ministry was in Israel. And if you've ever been to Israel, you know it's not a very big place. It's like a postage stamp. I did an event there some years ago, and we had so many people with us, we couldn't have the opening service in the same hotel. We had to split it up. And one was in one place, and one was about 25 miles away in another place. And they said, Dr. Jeremiah, we're going to have you speak in this service, and then we have a helicopter waiting for you, and we're going to take you to the other one for the other one. So I said, okay. I had no idea what I was getting into. The helicopter was located in the corner of a dark field with guards all around it, so nobody could get to it. I said, where's the lights? Oh, we can't turn the lights on. They might shoot us. Oh, my goodness. Got in the helicopter, and we flew, and in the dark, the pilot was saying, over there's Jordan. Over there's, and he talked about all the lands that were surrounding, and you could see them all from Israel. They're just surrounded by all these lands, and up until recently, especially, lands filled with people who hated the Jewish people. That's where Jesus was. He spent his whole time in that little postage stamp nation. At that time, the whole world was Israel. And yet in just a little more than 300 years, Christianity closed all the temples in heathen Roman Empire and numbered its converts by the millions as the gospel spread beyond the borders of Israel and began to fill the world. And today there are billions of people who claim Christ as their Savior. And the ministry isn't confined to Israel. It's exploded across the nation. I just spent 3 days with people who've helped us take that message to these nations. And I told them, and I say this humbly, I believe, I now speak 19 different languages. I only know English, but I speak 19 different languages. Because through AI, they take my voice. It's my voice. And they put it into the language of other nations. They coordinate my lips with the words. And I'm telling you people, if you would see it, you would think, David Jeremiah is speaking in Chinese, and I'm not. But the message is being preached in all these places, and they're just getting started. I'm going to have more languages next time I talk to you about this, because we're working on it really hard. What I'm saying is, we carry the ministry of the gospel to the ends of the earth. Jesus didn't do that. Jesus ministered in Israel. He never left Israel. But he empowered his disciples to go into all the world and preach the gospel. And he has told us that's our responsibility. Each of us to find a way to leverage the gospel for the whole world. And that's why we have radio and why we have television. And that's why we do social media and why we write books, is because we're trying to reach as many people as we can with the gospel. That's what Jesus has empowered us to do. These are the greater works he's given us to do because he went to the Father. And isn't it interesting? He went to the Father and put his DNA in every single Christian who's still on this earth. His DNA is the Holy Spirit. Isn't that something? While he was in Israel, he was confined in his own body. When he went to heaven, he said, I'm going to give you all the Holy Spirit. And the Holy Spirit came on the day of Pentecost. And now every single person who believes in Jesus Christ has the Holy Spirit living in them. And they can carry the message of Christ wherever they go. I pray a prayer sometimes when I get up in the morning. Lord Jesus, help me to take the influence of Christ wherever I go today. And all of us can do that. And when we do that, we're doing the greater works that Jesus said we would do, because we're going where he did not go, but he sent us as his representatives. I hope you're getting a little bit of the picture of what Jesus meant when he said we could do greater works than he did. We'll have more of that tomorrow on the Thursday edition of Turning Point, and I hope you'll join us then. We still have several subjects to discuss under the topic of the Holy Spirit, and we will finish out the month of June talking about all of it. I hope that you will be able to be with us every single day of Turning Point.
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5: Well, our guest knows how to use his feet both on the soccer field and in carrying the good news of Jesus to others. Silas played internationally in the 80s and 90s in Portugal, Italy, Uruguay, Japan, and on two Brazilian World Cup teams. So, Silas, how do you go about telling others about Jesus?
6: That there is a God that loves them, care about them, and being a professional soccer player, playing in World Cups is good. But there's more important things than being a good soccer player. I think the most important thing is it's being a Christian person and understood that being is better than have. Not wrong with having things, but being, I think, is more important.
5: I really like the way you've said that. Being is better than having.
6: Yeah. I have one friend, Antonio Careca. He played in Brazil national team for 3 World Cups. And also he plays in Italy, and we've been friends for 40 years. I didn't say to him, he's wrong, no. I just live with him day by day and showing the Holy Spirit living in my life. And a few months ago, his wife got baptized, and he becomes a believer also. So this is the true victory for me.
5: So do you know Jesus as your Savior? To watch a video about knowing God, go to twr.org/footsteps.
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7: Peter's audience was going through a stressful and threatening time, so intense that Peter calls it a fiery ordeal. This is Today in the Word from Moody Bible Institute, and I'm John Gager, hoping your day's going well. While we do not know all the specifics of the situation, believers were suffering for their faith in Christ, no doubt about that. Today in the Word, we read in 1 Peter 4, verse 12, "Dear friends, do not be surprised at the fiery ordeal that has come on you to test you, as though something strange were happening to you." Peter's advice to these troubled believers was not to run away and hide. He also did not counsel them to fight back in word or deed. Instead, they should rejoice. You say, what, rejoice? Yeah, the reason is that in their suffering, they participate in the sufferings of Christ.
8: And the same is true for us today. If we are publicly shamed or humiliated for our faith in Christ, it helps us identify more closely with our Savior. Our suffering is also not the end of the story. God will one day vindicate His children. You can certainly count on that. Now, it's possible to suffer for reasons that have nothing to do with our faith in Christ. Sometimes it may be tempting to interpret any opposition as persecution. But the reality is that sometimes it's just our own bad behavior that got us into that situation. Peter knew that all too well. He warned his audience, "If you suffer, it should not be as a murderer or thief or any other kind of criminal, or even as a meddler. In those situations, we need to repent." Bottom line, when we suffer for Christ, we can trust God to make all things right in His perfect timing. Our website is todayintheword.org.
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5: 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And it's interesting, I just ran across a news article about what Americans are most worried about. A survey conducted by the Alliance Center for the Future of Retirement reflects a sense that Americans may be growing less concerned about dying and more concerned about the financial implications of remaining alive. This annual survey found that 67% of Americans worry more about running out of money than death. It seems like if there's one thing Americans fear more than death, it just might be outliving their savings. Is that on your list of what you're worried about? Well, pull your chair up to the table with the group as we look at something Jesus said that may help. And this is Discover the Word, Bible Engagement for Life from Our Daily Bread Ministries. As a ministry, we are intent on fueling a worldwide Bible engagement movement. Because our Center for Biblical Engagement has done extensive research that consistently indicates that engaging the Bible four or more times per week has a profound impact on a person's life. In fact, for followers of Christ, regularly hearing from God through the Scriptures is the single most powerful predictor of spiritual growth. Now, we'll put a link to the synthesis of that, what we call the Power of Four research, in our show notes this week. I think you'll find it interesting reading. And so it's time now to get back into this focus on worry that Daniel is taking the group on, in which we're tracing the Greek word merimna, which is translated as worry, anxiety, care, concern, tracing the use of that word through a sequence of New Testament Bible passages. Yesterday, we looked at some things Jesus had to say about worry in the Sermon on the Mount. But having done that, as the saying goes, but wait, there's more. Daniel?
9: Well, Jesus isn't done talking about worry. So let's read one of the most famous parables where Jesus used the word merimna, worry. And before we read this parable, we actually spent a lot of time talking about parables in a previous series. We talked about how they're immersive stories, and Jesus is inviting his audience to smell, touch, taste, hear the story, identify with the different characters. We also talked about parables are not fables, where the whole point of the story points to just one main moral. But typically, they have a lot more going on in them than just one main moral. We also talked about how parables are not allegories, where everything in the parable has extra meaning. And then parables were very related to the cultural moment Jesus was in. And they're also more than illustrations. Parables are the teaching. right? He's not just trying to describe some idea like we might do in a sermon or something. The parable itself is often the point. And when you pull all that together, these immersive stories are used by the Holy Spirit to transform people by transforming how they see God, themselves, one another, the world that we live in. So with all of that in mind, let's read one of these very immersive stories. This is in Luke chapter 8, verses 4 through 18, and we can just go around and read this together.
10: Okay, I'll start it off. Luke 8, verse 4. Now when a large crowd was coming together, and those from the various cities were journeying to him, he spoke by way of a parable. The sower went out to sow his seed, and as he sowed, some fell beside the road, and it was trampled underfoot, and the birds of the air ate it up. Another seed fell on rock, and as soon as it grew up, it withered away because it had no moisture. And other seed fell among the thorns, and when the thorns grew up with it, they choked it out. Another seed fell into the good soil, and growing up, it produced a crop 100 times as great. As he said these things, he would call out, "He who has ears to hear, let him hear."
11: His disciples asked him what this parable meant. He replied, "You're permitted to understand the secrets of the kingdom of God, but I use parables to teach the others so that scriptures might be fulfilled. When they look, they won't really see. When they hear, they won't understand." This is the meaning of the parable. The seed is God's word. The seeds that fell on the footpath represent those who hear the message only to have the devil come and take it away from their hearts and prevent them from believing and being saved.
12: The seeds on the rocky soil represent those who hear the message and receive it with joy. But since they don't have deep roots, they believe for a while, then they fall away when they face temptation. The seeds that fell among the thorns represent those who hear the message, but all too quickly, the message is crowded out by the cares and riches and pleasures of this life. And so they never grow into maturity. And the seeds that fell on the good soil represent honest, good-hearted people who hear God's word, cling to it, and patiently produce a huge harvest.
10: Now, no one after lighting a lamp covers it with a container or puts it under a bed, but he puts it on a lampstand so that those who come in may see the light. For nothing is hidden that will not become evident, nor anything secret that will not be known and come to light. So beware how you listen, for whoever has, to him more shall be given, and whoever does not have, even what he thinks he has, shall be taken away from him.
9: So where was our word merimna in there? It was translated a little differently than we've seen so far.
12: Right. Where we see the message is crowded out by the cares.
9: Mm-hmm.
12: Cares.
9: Yeah, cares. And what do you think, based on our last conversation, Sermon on the Mount, what do you think cares means here?
11: What they're going to eat,
9: mm-hmm.
11: what they're going to wear,
9: yep.
11: how they're going to take care of themselves.
9: Yep, but then he kind of adds to it here. What are some of the other things to be concerned about?
11: And pleasures of life.
9: Yeah. And think back again on the Sermon on the Mount. That idea of riches showed up there in the passage we read. Mm-hmm. How did it show up there?
10: That you cannot serve both God and
9: yeah.
10: money.
11: And yep. trying to store it up
10: yeah.
11: in order
10: yeah.
11: to, like, control
9: yep.
11: the provision that you need.
9: Yep. And then what are some of the pleasures of life that perhaps this audience would have pictured?
12: Well, I definitely think of that phrase, eat, drink, and be merry.
9: Yeah.
12: You know, just this idea of satisfying the senses, you know, food, pleasures of all sorts.
11: Isn't it the same as every culture and every generation mm-hmm. of the entire history of the universe?
9: Yeah.
11: Just whatever is makes you feel good.
9: Mm-hmm. Yep, exactly. So it says, the message is crowded out by the cares and riches and pleasures of this life. Do you think riches and pleasures go under worries and cares? Or do you think Jesus has them separate here?
10: I think they're under the cares because
9: okay.
10: I really believe that, especially in our world and probably in, as Elisa said, probably in every culture, in every time, if you're worried about food and clothing, for example, then eventually you're worried about whether you're going to have the money to purchase the things you need
9: mm-hmm.
10: so that you can have food and have clothing. So the money kind of is the thing behind the things.
9: Yeah.
12: I kind of looked at it as cares, as in like the basic necessities of am I going to survive, right? Like in the Sermon on the Mount, what am I going to eat? What am I going to wear? Like basic necessities. I look at riches as more like ambition, dreams for those things that I want to be. And then pleasures is more like desire.
9: Mm-hmm. Yeah. And I think also looking at the audience here, a great crowd. So there's those in this audience likely that are really needy. Mm-hmm. But there's probably also some in there that are doing just fine. Mm-hmm. And they're interested because they've heard about this Jesus. So I also think about those who have a lot, and the cares, the riches, and the pleasures are things that they worry about quite a bit. And I think all of us can relate to those types of things too, because all of these pleasures, these cares, these worries are always mixed together. So we don't know, regardless of what Jesus means here. He's saying that these three things are things that can become so big in our minds that they miss the seed. The seed can't take root in the ground. And what is that seed that he's talking about?
10: It's the gospel.
9: The gospel. Yeah. Why do you think Jesus compares his word, his teaching, to seed of all things?
12: I think about faith the size of a mustard seed, and, and even one or the other. The kingdom of God is like this seed that is very small, but it grows and becomes super large. And so to me, there's this potential of our full sense of growing into, and the transformation involved.
11: Yeah. Because you think about John, how he describes it, unless a seed fall on the ground and die, it can't produce new life. And yeah, there is a transformation piece, which is Jesus's death on the cross that makes it possible for us to be reborn.
12: Right. And the thing I love about it is that the potentiality of that gospel in us produces fruit.
11: Yeah.
12: That goes beyond us. It's not just about our own transformation, but what it can do in the lives of others.
9: Yeah, so it's so much potential, right? Yeah. But the potential depends on what?
11: Receiving it.
9: Receiving it.
11: Growing within us.
9: Mm-hmm. Yeah, and what kind of soil that we are.
11: Soil.
9: Right? That's the question that just should drive us as we're reading through this. What kind of soil am I?
11: So many people look at just the, the seed, but it really is the question is it's a parable of the soil, isn't it? Yeah.
9: And do you think it's possible that we're more than one soil at any given time?
12: Man, well, any kind of gardener knows that the tending, it's like a competition, you know, all the time. And I do think that it's very interesting to see the different types of conditions, whether it's rocky ground, the path, all of the different weeds that spring up and choke things out. Mm-hmm. And so we have to stay tending to the soil of our hearts so that they remain fertile for this gospel to take root in us.
11: Yeah, I've got a patchwork of soil in my being, all kinds of soil.
9: Yeah. Mm-hmm. Yeah. And I think sometimes we read a parable like this and we just think of something like salvation, right? So was I the good soil? Did I receive the gospel and let it begin to transform me? But if we think about the Sermon on the Mount and all of Jesus's teachings, he talks about so many different things. And I think if we had the time, we could go around and probably talk about, well, when Jesus talks about this, I feel like I have embraced that idea and that it's gone deep. But when it comes to this, right, maybe I do have more hard soil or a lot of rocks in this
11: 100%.
9: Area. Yep. And when it comes to worries, I think that's one of those areas where sometimes I think we are the good soil. We just hear Jesus's invitation to be at peace. And then there's other times where the cares, concerns, and pleasures of our life really do get in the way of us hearing the good news that Jesus has for us and inviting us into the rich kingdom of God, the kingdom life that he has for us.
5: 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Jesus addressed worry in his parables as well. And so the question coming out of today's study has to be, you know, what kind of soil am I being right now? The kind that's trusting and accepting our Lord's invitation into peace, or the kind that's allowing all those other factors to influence how much worry is part of the picture? Well, Daniel Ryan Day leading the study with Lisa Morgan, Bill Crowder, and Rasul Berry this week called What Are You Worried About? Now, as we continue our conversation about the battle with worry and anxiety that we all face and help we find in Scripture, I'll take a moment to tell you about the video series Resilient by Sheridan Voisey in cooperation with Our Daily Bread Publishing and Our Daily Bread Media that helps us put into practice Jesus' Sermon on the Mount. Yesterday we talked about what Jesus said about worry in this sermon,
13: And so in the 6 video episodes, Sharon explores how Jesus' teaching can build spiritual, emotional, and relational strength when we follow what he lived and what he taught. 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All right, well, tomorrow, Daniel begins the conversation by saying,
9: well, just in case you thought Jesus was done talking about worry, he's not.
13: Yeah, and so another actually pretty familiar story in the life of Jesus that contains something about the pervasive problem of worry and allowing it to consume us. 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
12: Coming up at 10 past 5 this afternoon, you're going to be able to hear Alistair Begg in Truth for Life. That's one of my favourite programmes here on TWR UK, so I'm looking forward to playing that for you. When you look at TWR around the world, though, one of our most popular programmes ever is Through the Bible. And we're now going to hear the latest edition with the help of Dr. J. Vernon McGee and Tim Dembo.

0: Welcome to Through the Bible, where we're picking up the story of Joseph as he was sold into slavery at the hands of his own brothers. Our teacher is Dr. J. Vernon McGee, and I'm Tim Denbow, your host, welcoming you aboard the Bible bus for another great adventure in the Old Testament book of Genesis. As you find your seat, Greg and Steve have an update on great things happening with God's Word in Scandinavia.
1: Well, that's right. And every month, Steve, we like to highlight our main global newsletter article, because now, by the grace of God, we have a lot of different team members traveling the globe, knowing our partners more intimately, and you're part of that team. And we're very grateful that you also not only went, but you're willing to write an article. I appreciate that, you know, because you're a volunteer.
2: Yeah.
1: So you're worth every cent, really. We feel that way. I'm just kidding.
2: No,
1: we value it a lot, Steve.
2: Yeah, and it is a blessing to be able to just see the ministry. I mean, I've spent literally decades talking about it from behind the microphone, and then, you know, about a decade ago, having the opportunity to go out and see it firsthand for myself. And now being able to come back from the Scandinavian countries, particularly, I visited three partners there in Finland, Norway, and Sweden.
1: Right.
2: And I want to spend a little bit of time talking about both Finland and Sweden. And just as an aside, and I referenced this in the article, that about a decade ago, in part because of the minimal response that we felt we were getting there, we made a difficult stewardship decision, and we cut the funding for that program.
1: Yeah.
2: And we, you know, didn't have a lot of contact with those ministry partners during that time. And then fast forward a ways, and we find out they're still airing the program, even though we're not funding it, which praise the Lord for that. But they were in a somewhat of a difficult situation, and just we reengaged with them. And coming out of those meetings, the thing that we realized was they were not taking the program and really telling the story, the greater story of Through the Bible, like we do, like what we're doing right now, talking about other countries and the impact, which has such a pull on people, I think. And the Lord uses those kind of testimonies to allow people to say, I want to be a part of that. I want to pray for it, most important thing.
1: Right.
2: But also, I want to support it financially. And so we're reengaging with these partners. I'm going to be going back in the right now, the June timeframe, during for a couple of weeks, and spending some time with the Swedish ministry and with the Finnish ministry to rework their programs so that the introductions include some of the things that we have, the testimonies from different parts of the world, the impact that the program is having in that language, so that it'll get people more engaged. They just don't think, oh, it's a program I listen to. There's going to be a specific ask. Asking is always for prayer is the first thing. And if the Lord leads you to support the Bible bus, great. Go ahead and support the Bible bus.
1: Well, and the world has changed so much in the last 10 or 20 years. And so many of these ministries, we had a model, say, 20 years ago, where we trusted our main partner, Transworld Radio, and we would let them train the people and convey the message. Well, globalism has risen, and everybody around the world is a much more aware of the rest of the world. The world is not isolated the way it used to be.
2: Yeah.
1: And so in those old days, we didn't talk about maybe in Scandinavia, the ministry to China or India. But now everybody, I mean, think about COVID. The whole world wore a mask in 1 year.
2: Yes.
1: And the whole world knew about this one thing called COVID. And so we are now taking a different strategy. And I think what's important for our listeners to hear is we don't just, you know, go on autopilot through the Bible. We made a tough decision not to fund it because we didn't think it was worth it. Now we're coming back and saying, I think it is worth it. We're going to invest in it human-wise and financially now.
2: Yeah. One thing I also want to bring out is independent of really Through the Bible, unsolicited, in Finland and Sweden, both partners said to me, we are seeing what I've seen in my own church and what I think we've seen in this country for quite a while is there is a revival and a resurgence of interest in biblical things among particularly young men.
1: Yes, yeah.
2: And both Finland and Sweden are having that. So we see real opportunity to reengage with those ministry partners, make some changes to the program, and have it be effective. We're looking at revoicing the Swedish program because it is now about 30 years old. Mm-hmm. We're trying to figure out, okay, do we do this again? And we're thinking we're going to do that. So you can be praying for that. And Greg, why don't you do that as we begin the program?
1: Father, thank you for the way that you provide and guide and lead this ministry. And thank you that Steve and the team had the chance to be in Scandinavia and see the fruit of your word. And I pray as we invest more in that part of the world, that you will reach more people with your word. In the name of Jesus, we ask. Amen.
2: We're off to Genesis 39 on Through the Bible with Dr. J. Vernon McGee.
3: Friends, if you have your Bible and have turned there to the 39th chapter of Genesis, and I trust you have the notes and outlines, and if you have them, why, you'll want to follow along. If you do not, then be sure and write in and ask for yours today. Now, we return to the story of Joseph. We had an interlude last time in the 38th chapter, which we've classified as the worst chapter in the Bible. It tells a sordid story of Judah, and it seems about every one of the sons was a problem child, with the exception of Joseph and Benjamin. And of course, Joseph and Benjamin both brought him great heartbreak when they were taken off to the land of Egypt. Now, we saw last time that we were looking at Joseph in the 37th chapter, that he was sold down in the land of Egypt to Potiphar, an officer of Pharaoh and captain of his guard. Now, this is a pretty dreary prospect for a 17-year-old boy, now way down in a foreign land, sold into slavery. And there is certainly nothing in the outward aspect of things to bring any encouragement to his heart at all. And this boy seems to be more or less of a hard luck boy. You'll notice down in the land of Egypt, just as everything seems to be moving smoothly and nicely for him, then something always happens. But it happens for a purpose. And it was difficult for Joseph to see it. God never appeared to him at all. He's the one patriarch now that God did not appear to. And yet there's no person in the Old Testament in whose life the purpose of God is more clearly seen than in Joseph. The providence of God is manifest in every detail of this man's life. The hand of God was upon him, and the leading of the Lord is evident. But Joseph is the one to whom God did not appear directly. God appeared to Abraham, he appeared to Isaac and Jacob, but not to Joseph. And we see, though, the direction of God in his life more clearly than in any other. He's the Old Testament example of Romans 8:28. We know that all things work together for good to them that love God, to them who are the called according to his purpose. And Joseph himself expressed it in rather vivid language. When you get to the last chapter of Genesis, you'll find out when the brethren at the death of their father felt like Joseph might turn on them, they came to him to actually ask for mercy, and he told them, he held no grudge against him. He says, "But as for you, ye thought evil against me, but God meant it unto good, to bring to pass, as it is this day, to save much people alive." So that everything that happened in his life, looking at it from the outward aspect, at the time, it looked dark. It looked like it was terrible. But each one of these was a step bringing to fruition God's purpose in this man's life. And we need to reckon that even in our own lives today, that whom the Lord loveth, he chasteneth. And God will not let anything come to a child of his unless it gets his permission, even something bad. You remember Satan had to say, well, there's a hedge about Job. Well, God let the hedge down. There's a hedge about you if you're God's child. And nothing can touch you unless it gets his permission. And friends, if it gets his permission, all things are working for good. Even our misfortunes, our heartbreak, our suffering are for good in his glory. Dr. Torrey used to say years ago, he'd make this statement. He says, Romans 8:28. Is a soft pillow for a tired heart. Someone has put it like this, God nothing does, nor suffers to be done, but what we would ourselves, if we but could see through all events of things as well as he. Now let's follow this young man, Joseph, and we'll see what's going to happen to him. And Joseph was brought down to Egypt. And Potiphar, an officer of Pharaoh, captain of the guard, an Egyptian, bought him of the hands of the Ishmaelites, which had brought him down thither. Fine-looking young man, 17 years old, make a very fine helper, and slaves were certainly sold in that day. And the Lord was with Joseph, and he was a prosperous man, and he was in the house of his master, the Egyptian. Now, immediately that he gets into the home of Potiphar, an officer of Pharaoh, well, the Lord was obviously with him. A blessing came to that home. And his master saw that the Lord was with him and that the Lord made all that he did to prosper in his hand. Well, now, this sounds fine. This is great up to this point. And you'd like that, and they lived happily ever after, but they didn't, because this is life. This is reality. And the child of God's going to encounter temptation and trouble and problems in this world. This is what's going to happen to Joseph. Now, notice verse 4, and Joseph found grace in his sight, and he served him, and he made him overseer over his house, and all that he had he put into his hand. Now just think of this. Because of the way that Joseph served, why, he's elevated now to the position where he handles all of the material substance, the chattels, I guess even the real estate of this man. In other words, the man trusted him with everything. Verse 5, it came to pass from the time that he had made him overseer in his house and over all that he had, that the Lord blessed the Egyptian's house for Joseph's sake. And the blessing of the Lord was upon all that he had in the house and in the field. And now verse 6, and he left all that he had in Joseph's hand. And he knew not aught he had, save the bread which he did eat. And Joseph was a goodly person and well favored. This man trusted him so much that he never even demanded an accounting at all. He didn't have to get a CPA to go over the books. He believed in this young man. And the only thing that Potiphar worried about as an officer of Pharaoh was that he pleased Pharaoh and that he did his job there, and he just let Joseph handle his own personal affairs. Only thing that he knew was that when he sat down at the table, the food was put before him. That's all that he was interested in, because he trusted this young man. Now, notice what's going to happen. Verse 7, and it came to pass after these things that his master's wife cast her eyes upon Joseph, and she

Now notice, and he refused and said unto his master's wife, behold, my master wotteth not what is with me in the house. That is, he doesn't know all, and he hath committed all that he hath to my hand. There is none greater in his house than I, neither hath he kept back anything from me but thee, because thou art his wife. How, then, can I do this great wickedness and sin against God? Now, do you notice that this young man is serving God in all of this? When he went down to the land of Egypt, which was loaded with idols, it was a land filled with idolatry just as much as Babylon was. In that land of idolatry, Joseph maintained a testimony for the living and true God and a high moral standard. When this woman enticed him, why, he said, no. He said, my master's turned over everything to me, but you, you're his wife. Look what a high viewpoint that Joseph had of marriage at this time. Way back here at the beginning, you see, God gave marriage to mankind. It's given to all mankind. And when a man begins to despise the marriage vow, he is beginning to despise God, friends. And a man that will do that will generally break any vow he's made to God. It's been always interesting for me to note in my ministry that a divorced person, that is, who gets a divorce because he's been unfaithful, that generally that individual will get as far from God as any person possibly can. And I've seen that happen again and again. Now, Joseph here is attempting to be true to God, and what a high viewpoint that he has. Now, look what's going to come to pass because of the fact that he is attempting to serve the living and true God. It came to pass, as she spake to Joseph day by day, that he hearkened not unto her to lie by her or to be with her. You see, this man Potiphar, as an officer of Pharaoh, was away from home a great deal. I expect maybe too much away from home. And this woman didn't just tempt Joseph one time, but again and again and again. It was a constant temptation to him. And this young man did not yield. Well, you can imagine that welling up in her now. There is just absolutely boiling a resentment now against Joseph. And the old bromide has it, hell hath no fury like that of a woman scorned. And believe me, she's going to take revenge on Joseph. Notice verse 11 now of chapter 39 of Genesis. And it came to pass about this time that Joseph went into the house to do his business, and there was none of the men of the house there within. She caught him by his garment, saying, lie with me. And he left his garment in her hand and fled and got him out. And it came to pass, when she saw that he had left his garment in her hand and was fled forth, that she called unto the men of her house and spake unto them, saying, see, he hath brought in a Hebrew unto us to mock us. Things weren't so well between Potiphar and his wife. Notice how she speaks of him in such a mean, degrading way. She says, see, he hath brought in a Hebrew unto us to mock us. In other words, the wife probably had been guilty of this before. The one man that I feel sorry for is Potiphar. He's the sap, if there ever was one. But I'm of the opinion that he suspected something all along. And she's been beginning now to cover up her tracks. She says, see, he brought in a Hebrew unto us to mock us. He came in unto me to lie with me, and I cried with a loud voice. May I say to you, this boy now, just in his teens, down there in the land of Egypt now, is being framed in the most dastardly manner. And it came to pass, when he heard that I lifted up my voice and cried, that he left his garment with me and fled and got him out. Now that's still her charge against him. And she laid up his garment by her until his lord came home. In other words, the husband was

0: away from home. And so she has all of this built up, this story, to tell him when he arrives. And when he arrives, why, she spake unto him according to these words, saying, "The Hebrew servant, which thou hast brought unto us, came in unto me to mock me. And it came to pass, as I lifted up my voice and cried, that he left his garment with me and fled out. And it came to pass, when his master heard the words of his wife, which she spake unto him, saying, After this manner did thy servant to me, that his wrath was kindled." Now he believed her, though. This fellow Potiphar, I don't know what he was. He's an officer in the army of Pharaoh. He must have been among the brass. I guess when he was with them, he probably was a pretty sharp soldier, but he sure was a stupid husband, and he's a sap. He believes his wife. I feel sorry for him married to this woman. He doesn't stand a chance, and I'm of the opinion she'd been unfaithful many times before, and Joseph was to be another one in her conquest, and it just didn't work. So she frames up against the young man. The charge now is brought against him, and Joseph's master took him and put him into the prison, a place where the king's prisoners were bound, and he was there in the prison. Now, here this boy is certainly having bad luck, is he not? He was the favorite up there of his father, wearing a coat of many colors. The next thing he knew, his brothers take off the coat. They put him down in a pit. The next thing, he hears them dickering with tradesmen. Ishmaelites go into Egypt. And this boy, 17-year-old boy, sold down into Egypt. And I'm of the opinion on the way down, and after he got there, he spent many nights wetting the pillow with his tears. And he certainly was homesick. Now, just as he's getting along in this new position, been elevated to a high position, he's a capable young man and a fine-looking young man. The wife of Potiphar, she attempted to lure him to commit a sin. And his high moral standard is something that you need to note. And he does not yield. And as a result, why, she frames him. And the poor boy doesn't stand a chance. After all, you can see the position that Joseph is in. He's a slave. And though he's been elevated, he's still a slave. And on the other side, here is Potiphar's wife. It's like Caesar's wife. You just don't say anything about her. And her word would be accepted. You can well understand poor Joseph. He didn't even need to open his mouth. He's guilty before he could make any kind of a defense at all. And he summarily and immediately finds himself put in the prison. And he's put in the prison where those that were prisoners of Pharaoh were put. Now again, in verse 21, we read, "But the Lord was with Joseph and showed him mercy and gave him favor in the sight of the keeper of the prison. And the keeper of the prison committed to Joseph's hand all the prisoners that were in the prison, and whatsoever they did there, he was the doer of it. The keeper of the prison looked not to anything that was under his hand, because the Lord was with him. And that which he did, the Lord made it to prosper." Now, the hand of God is certainly obvious and seen in this man's life. But over against it is these terrible things that happened to him. Now he finds himself in prison. How discouraging that must be, or would have been, to the average person. But the interesting thing is, we're told the Lord's with Joseph. He didn't appear to him as he did to the other patriarchs, and he showed him mercy. And lo and behold, Joseph found favor here with the keeper of the prison. Now, I think he was naturally a very attractive young man and a man of tremendous ability. I think that is true beyond a shadow of a doubt, that he was a man of remarkable ability. But the important thing is, all of that would have come to naught had not God been with him. And God was with this young man, and God was leading him. All of this is moving to the accomplishment of a purpose in this young man's life. Now, Joseph recognized that. And when he recognized that, that gave him a buoyancy, an attitude of optimism, the circumstances did not get him down. He lived on top of his circumstances. I have a preacher friend of mine, and he tells me that my problem is the circumstances are all on top of me, and I never live on top of my circumstances. Well, I'm of the opinion that that's true to a certain extent. I think many of us may be that way. But certainly this boy here is one that's living on top of his circumstances, and the Lord is with him, and he recognizes that the hand of God's in his life, and he never was discouraged. They say, you know, that discouragement is one of the finest weapons that Satan has, discouragement and disappointment. But this young man seems to have surmounted all of his circumstances. And we find here the chastening of the Lord. It's grievous at the time, but it's going to yield a peaceable fruit of righteousness in the life of this boy. Now, the thing is that the story of Joseph reveals that every man does not have his prize. Satan says he does, but there have been several men that Satan couldn't buy. Joseph was one. Job was another. Paul the Apostle was another. These were men, and there have been many of them, that Satan can't buy. He certainly despises mankind. And poor old Potiphar here, he's the one to be pitied, and not Joseph, actually. And it's a good thing Joseph is out of that home, but God's moving in his life. Was it the will of God for Joseph to be put in prison? Well, it's almost essential for him to be there. We're going to see that next time.
1: There's more to this dramatic story, so don't miss the Bible Bus next time. And why not invite a friend to join you? Listen anytime in our app or at ttb.org. I'm Tim Denbo, thankful to be going through the Bible with you.

0: Did you know we're now on Facebook? 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
1: He is waiting with open arms, just like in the story of the prodigal son. That father is looking for us to come home. He's looking for us to pray.
2: Prayer is not complicated. It's not magic words. It's a conversation. Hi, I'm Mark Gothier with Crew and Making Your Life Count. Reagan Wilbanks says prayer is simply communion with a God who is already reaching out to you.
1: Prayer doesn't have to be complicated. Often we characterize prayer as petition, or we think about prayer, sometimes even less healthy, as magic words, that you've got to use the right words, or we think of prayer as you've got to be the right person. And that's why we go to X person or Y person. Maybe their prayer will be answered. But prayer at its heart is communion with God. And this is a God who wants to be in communion and wants to hear not from me on your behalf, but from you for yourself.
2: It starts with making space, talking honestly, listening quietly. And like any real relationship, it grows when you give it time and attention.
1: Practically speaking, pray like you are talking to a friend. And prayers sometimes may involve you sitting there with an open Bible and waiting and listening, and no words are exchanged at all. It can be very open, very fluid, very dynamic, because prayer at its heart is communion, its relationship. The first step is just making space, carving it out, protecting it.
2: In a world full of noise and what feels fake, prayer is real. It is where you are known, heard, and loved. Step into that kind of relationship at crew.org/life.
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5: This is a very simple message, but a very practical one. Principle one, employees must work hard for their employers. Principle number two, employers must treat their employees fairly and justly. But here is the basic principle. Work is God ordained. We are serving God when we work.
4: Welcome to The Verdict with Pastor John Munro. There are some who think that work is punishment. But today, as we near the end of Colossians, we're exploring the biblical view of work. Work was actually given to man by God before the fall. And work presents a privilege and an opportunity to minister to the glory of God. Today, you might view your work in a completely different way. Here's Pastor John Munro with his message, The Christian at Work.
6: One of our greatest needs today is for authentic followers of Jesus Christ to live and shine for the Lord Jesus in every aspect of our lives, indeed, in every workplace. We've been studying the book of Colossians, written by the Apostle Paul. Paul has explained that the gospel transforms our relationships, our conduct, and our home. Now he's dealing with the difference Jesus makes in the workplace. Last time we saw that employees are to work diligently and with enthusiasm as an act of worship to the Lord. But Paul not only addresses the employee, he also speaks to employers. Whether you are an employee or an employer, God has something to say to you today. Listen carefully. This is The Christian at Work. Colossians 3 then, verse 22. Slaves, obey in everything those who are your earthly masters, not by way of eye service as people pleasers, but with sincerity of heart, fearing the Lord. Whatever you do, work heartily as for the Lord and not for men, knowing that from the Lord you will receive the inheritance as your reward. You are serving the Lord Christ. For the wrongdoer will be paid back for the wrong he has done, and there's no partiality. Masters, treat your slaves justly and fairly, knowing that you also have a master in heaven. Here is the Christian at work. True, it is written in the first century, but the principle here applies to the 21st century. I realize
5: Paul is writing to masters and slaves, but the principles apply to employer and employee. Because the gospel of Jesus Christ works. It transforms not only our personal lives, not only our homes, but it transforms our work. So let's look at the Christian at work. I think there are two obvious basic principles in this passage. And the first we see in verses 22 through 25, that employees, if we put it to a principle, employees must work hard for their employers. Do you get that? Employees must work hard for their employers. Verse 22, slaves, obey in everything those who are your earthly masters. Go back a few pages to Ephesians, and we will see the same principle. Ephesians 6, verse 5. Slaves, obey your earthly masters with fear and trembling, with a sincere heart, as you would Christ. Not by the way of eye service, as people pleasers, but as servants of Christ, doing the will of God from the heart, rendering service with a good will as to the Lord and not to man, knowing that whatever good anyone does, this he will receive back from the Lord, whether he is a slave or free. Work hard for the boss. Now, at the time of writing, at the time of Paul writing to the Colossians, about half of the population was slaves. Many of the masters were harsh and demanding, but still Paul gives the command. Slaves, and certainly employees, must obey their earthly masters and work hard. Do you hear it? Now, this obedience to our earthly masters, to use the words of verse 22, is not to be mechanical, but is to be enthusiastic. It says, Paul, don't serve by way of eye service. That is, don't just work hard when the master's eye is on you. You see, the motivation is not merely to please the boss. You're to work hard, particularly when no one is looking. We are, verse 22, to work with a sincere heart and a clear conscience. That is, the Christian is to be the best of workers, the most loyal of workers, the most hardworking. The obedience is done, Paul says, it's done fearing the Lord. In other words, what motivates us is not the fear of man, but the fear of God. And the fear of the Lord is the beginning of wisdom. We are to work sincerely with a singleness of heart, not in a phony, superficial way. We are to realize that we are working in the very presence of the Lord. Paul is saying that he is supreme, but the Lord Jesus Christ is supreme over all. That's the great theme of Colossians, and he's certainly to be supreme in the workplace. And how totally unacceptable and how dishonoring for the Lord, for the Christian, not to work hard. No, the Lord is looking at and the Lord is evaluating your work. No sweeping under the carpet. This biblical response means that the employee will never do anything which is dishonest or unethical or immoral. The Christian employee will never lie for the boss, will never lie to a customer, will never lie to a colleague. They will never do anything which is against Scripture, which is against their conscience, which would harm innocent people. We see here in verse 23 that the command is for all of us to work enthusiastically. Whatever you do, work heartily as for the Lord and not for men. The slave then was not to work in a sullen, mechanical way, even when doing menial and drudging tasks. Now, the slave wasn't paid. Paul does not say to slaves that they should rebel. Rather, the transforming power of the gospel is to be seen in the worst of situations, that is, in slavery. And if the unpaid slave was commanded to work enthusiastically, how much more we who are paid are to work enthusiastically? You ever worked with somebody who doesn't work enthusiastically? Who's sullen, mechanical, just getting through the day? 5 o'clock comes and they're out of the door as quickly as they can. I've known Christians to complain and moan at work. Do you work enthusiastically? And Paul is saying here in verse 24, you will receive the inheritance as your reward. You're serving the Lord Christ. This is very serious, isn't it? First principle then, employees must work hard for their employers. Principle number two, employers must treat their employees fairly. Verse 4, chapter 4, verse 1. Masters, treat your slaves justly and fairly, knowing that you also have a master in heaven. Look back to Ephesians 6. Paul says much the same thing. Ephesians 6, verse 9. Masters, do the same to them and stop your threatening, knowing that he who is both their master and yours is in heaven, and that there is no partiality with him. Colossians 4, verse 1 was revolutionary. Treating slaves fairly was revolutionary advice in the culture where about a third of the people of the Roman Empire were slaves. And slaves, we know, were an important part of the Colossian church. Paul has just addressed the slaves. As the letter was being read in the assembly at the little church at Colossae, there were slaves sitting there. And Paul had taught in chapter 3, verse 11, that in the church of Jesus Christ, in God's new society, the Christian slave and the Christian master are spiritual equals. Look at chapter 3, verse 11 of Colossians. He's saying here, that is, in the new society, there is not Greek and Jew, circumcised and uncircumcised, barbarian, Scythian, slave or free, but Christ is all and in all. In the church, there are no slaves, there are no masters. We are all one in Christ. Christ is all, he's supreme, and this Christ who is supreme is in all of us. And such teaching was eventually going to lead to the downfall of slavery. So Paul is not advocating or condoning slavery. That was a political, social, economic reality at the time. But he is saying, as he recognizes the reality, that masters have to be just and fair to their slaves. In fact, a Christian master and a Christian slave are brothers. Onesimus, who is a slave, is accompanying the letter. We see that from chapter 4, verses 8 and 9. He said, I've sent him to you for this very purpose, that's Tychicus, that you may know how you are, how we are, and that he may encourage your hearts. And with him, Onesimus, our faithful and beloved brother, who is one of you. Who was Onesimus? Read the story in Philemon. He was the runaway slave, running away from Philemon, but coming to Christ. And Paul says in Philemon, let me just read it, Philemon, verse 16, he says, I want you to take him back, Philemon and Onesimus, this runaway slave, no longer as a slave, but more than a slave, as a beloved brother, especially to me, and how much more to you, both in the flesh and in the Lord. How beautiful. In the church, there's no slaves, there's no masters, all one in Christ. But masters, chapter 4, verse 1, are not to take advantage of their position. That Christianity makes a radical difference to the slave-master relationship and to the employer-employee relationships. Slaves were not to be treated in a degrading or capricious way. Employers are to be just and fair to their employees. Some of you are employers. Some of you are supervisors. Some of you are managers. Some of you are directors. Some of you are over other people. You may not be an employer, but you're in a supervisory position. You are to be just and fair to employees. You're to keep to the terms of their employment contract. You're to give just and fair remuneration. In fact, a Christian employer should be generous and considerate, giving a fair wage and a generous wage for the work being done. It's sad, isn't it, when we hear of Christian employers who have the reputation of being greedy or over-demanding in the treatment of employees. No, this principle of justice and fairness applies to anyone here who's in a supervisory position. How would those that you supervise, how would they look on you? Would they say you're a just person? Would they say that you're a fair person? If you're an employer, if you're a boss, if you're the owner, would they say that you're a generous person? We must be, because Paul is saying here that employers are also accountable to their master in heaven, knowing that you also have a master in heaven. That is, the Lord is looking on. You say, is the Lord interested in the marketplace? Yes, he is. The Lord is watching you at work tomorrow as an employer. He notices how you treat your employees. He notices how we treat others. All masters are accountable to a higher master as to how they treat their employees. What have we learned? This is a very simple message, but a very practical one. Principle one, employees must work hard for their employers. Principle number two, employers must treat their employees fairly and justly. But here is the basic principle. Work is God-ordained. I want you to grasp that. I don't want you to forget this. We are serving God when we work. When we work, we serve God. In the New Testament, there is no sacred secular division. Don't say, well, I just work to put bread on the table, but I'm really serving at church. I teach Sunday school. I work with the homeless. I go on a mission trip. That's my real ministry. My work is just incidental. No, your work, when you're working, you're serving or should be serving the Lord Christ. Yes, when I preach, I'm serving the Lord. But when you make that sale, when you look after that patient, when you dig that ditch, you also are serving the Lord. And we must acknowledge that no work situation or no job is perfect. All have their weeds, all have their thorns, all have their thistles and tears. And work sometimes can be very, very tough. And we know that. And no job is perfect. But tonight, will you think of something that is very difficult that you have to do at work? Perhaps as a boss, perhaps as an employee, perhaps working with your colleagues. Can you think of something that is very difficult for you in your work situation? Then would you complete this sentence? This week, when I will do whatever it is, I will do it as an act of worship to the Lord. Take that situation at your work which is hard for you. Perhaps relating to a colleague. Perhaps a business partner is very difficult to get on with. Perhaps you do something which you think is very demeaning. You think people at work are taking advantage of you and you always end up with a tough job. Whatever that difficult thing is before God, will you say this? When I will do such and such, I will do it as an act of worship to the Lord. See, these principles will transform you and will transform your workplace. Think how your boss or your colleagues or your customers or your fellow employees will react when you say to them, how may I help you? What would you like me to do today? To say to a colleague, how could I lighten your load? You seem to be under a little bit of stress. What could I do to help? Whether you're an employer or an employee or a colleague or a business partner, whoever you are dealing with people, to come in a spirit of kindness, a spirit of help, a spirit of service. Because in this passage, we're learning that we are serving the Lord Christ. When you're serving that person, when the waiter is serving the customer, in fact, the Christian waiter is serving Jesus Christ. If the Lord Jesus came to your place of work and asked you personally to do something for him, would you do it? Of course you would. You would do it without hesitation. You would do it without grumbling. You would do it obediently. You would do it enthusiastically. You would tell people how amazed you were that Jesus asked you to do this and what a privilege it is to serve Christ. But he does ask you to do these things. He asks you to go to that bank and to serve some of these difficult customers that come in. He asks you to be a flight attendant and deal with people who are cursing because they can't get their huge overhead bags in that little place. Serving the Lord Christ. Also, will you complete this sentence? At my work, I will change this attitude or this conduct or habit. Have you adopted a bad attitude? Some habit you've got into And as you listen to this teaching of Scripture, you realize that needs to change. Over the weeks, over the years, I've got into this very bad habit. Perhaps you're a rather lazy employer. You take advantage of your employees. Perhaps you're a lazy employee. Perhaps you're a lazy supervisor. Perhaps you've been cheating the boss. You've been ripping off the boss. You say Christians wouldn't do that. Christians would do that. I've known Christians to do that. Perhaps you've been stealing something. Perhaps you've had long lunch breaks. Perhaps you've been spending too much time in the break room. Perhaps you've been spending time complaining and gossiping about your colleagues, about your boss, about other people. And you've got into a bad habit of that, and it's brought a negativity into the workplace. And you know that it's eating at your testimony of Jesus Christ. Tonight, will you just decide before the Lord to end that sinful behavior at work? Here is a way that we shine for Jesus Christ. Here is a way that we make a tremendous impact by kindness and compassion and handling adversity and difficulty in a godly way. You see, when you put these principles into practice, it will be a powerful testimony to your boss, to your colleagues, to your clients, to your customers, to your employees, to those around you. The Lord is asking you to glorify Him at your work, in your business, in your professions, in your studies, in whatever you do, because your work matters to God. Whether it's delivering pizza or delivering babies, it matters to God. Our mission at church is what? It's to make authentic followers of Jesus Christ. That is, we say, that being a Christian makes a difference. That we believe in hope. We believe in God's transforming hope. And the gospel changes us. God's truth doesn't change, but God's truth changes us. It changes attitudes. It changes conduct. It changes frustrations in the home. It transforms our home. It transforms the work. It transforms society. And as I say, our world is weary of Christians saying so much, but so little difference being made. One of the huge impacts we would have if we put these principles into practice. How does this Christian faith that we profess work in the workplace? Display Christ. Display His love tomorrow. Display His compassion. Display His kindness. Display His truth. Display His integrity. Display His righteousness. And then when the doors open, as inevitably they will, as people see something of Jesus in you, you then will be able to point them to the one who is the truth and the one who came to seek and to save the lost. That your work matters to God. Let me give you a few minutes. I give you some challenging questions of saying, this week I will change this. This week, when I do that difficult task, I will do it as an act of worship to the Lord. Eternal God and our Father, we thank You for work, for the privilege of work. And You've challenged us that we would do this as an act of worship to the Lord, and so help us. I pray for my brothers and sisters here. They come from different work situations, but all of them need Your help. And we pray that we will display the love of Christ and proclaim the truth of Christ in our situations at work. Again, we pray for those who are out of work, who would love to work, but who are presently unemployed. And we know how that is difficult for them, and so we pray for employment. We pray that You will work supernaturally in their situation. We pray for those who have deep, deep financial pressures, who perhaps are working hard but find it difficult to make ends meet. And we pray, Father, as they work humbly before the Lord, that You will provide for them in a way that only You can. And that people will see something of Jesus Christ in us as we do everything heartily as unto the Lord. And so help us, our Father and our God. In Christ's name we pray. Amen.
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6: Well, what's your verdict? 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
4: 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I'm Michelle Davies. 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

0: the works of Jesus and the works of all who trust in Jesus. But it is the distinction between the works that Jesus performed during the days of his flesh and the works that he will then continue to perform through his disciples after his death and his exaltation, because he will no longer be limited by his pre-death humanness. Now, I don't know if you're tracking with me. I hope you are. But the great work of Jesus, Yeshua, the Savior, the Redeemer, the one who sets people free, that is the great work. That is the great work. It's being translated from death to life. It is being moved from the broad road that leads to destruction to the road that leads to life through a narrow gate of entry, namely Jesus. But let's just allow this notion to set in our minds. This is how Paul addresses the Ephesians about the miraculous work of God. This is what he says. And you were dead in the trespasses and sins in which you walked. That's the first issue, you see. People do not believe they're dead. They don't believe they're dead. Humanity is the walking dead. I am come that you might have life. So he speaks to the walking dead. And so he writes to these people that live in Ephesus, who've had a varied background. He says, you were dead in the trespasses and sin in which you once walked. You followed the course of the world, the prince of the power of the air, the spirit that's now at work in the sons of disobedience. And we all once lived in the passions of our flesh, carrying out the desires of the body and the mind. Some may have greater expressions of it than others, but we were all in the same predicament. We were by nature children of wrath. The wrath of God is released from heaven against all the wickedness and ungodliness of men. That's comprehensive. There's no way out of that program. And there's only one solution to the program. But God, being rich in mercy, because of the great love with which he loved us, even when we were dead in our trespasses, made us alive together with Christ. By grace, you have been saved. That's what he means. That's what he means. Only God can do that. That is the great work. It is the work of God, entrusted to the people of God. You, me, anyone who trusts in Christ. It is opportune for those who are recipients of God's kindness to live, learn, and share that kindness with others so that they too might be members of his family. It's a call to the church. A call to the church. Let us not miss the call.
1: 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Who are we, really? I'm Bob Lapine. When Jesus said, whatever you ask in my name, this I will do, was he guaranteeing we can have whatever we want? We'll think that through together tomorrow. The Bible teaching of Alistair Begg is furnished by Truth for Life, where the learning is for living.
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4: You know, sometimes, especially in those times when our faith has gone off the rails and we've taken a detour and ended up in a place we should never have gone, we need help. We can't right our own ship and we can't get back on track by ourselves. We need a mature Christian to help us. Now, you might think that I'm talking about the Christian who falls into some kind of a gross sin, and often the list of sexual sins comes to mind. Often those sins are hidden and then exposed when a person is found out. But today, that's not what I'm talking about. Rather, I have in mind the theological

0: sins, the doctrinal errors that a person might fall into. I have, on more than one occasion in my life, dealt with believers who, because of some loud and persuasive false teacher, often either on some large-scale platform, you know, tries to convince people he's discovered a doctrine that the rest of us have been woefully ignorant of for all these years. And I think about years ago when it was very popular to tell Christians they never needed to repent of their sins, even though Jesus taught us in the Lord's Prayer, you know, the model prayer for every believer, that we should always pray, "Forgive us our trespasses." But undeterred, even by Jesus himself, I mean, these false teachers told their followers, "We're saved from all sin. We used to be sinners, but now we're saved by grace," they said. You know, and the results were predictable. Not only were we disobeying our Lord in how we are to pray, but it led to an arrogance that assumed that I'm free from all sin. But that's just one example. And I call this, you know, the latest trend in false teaching. There's always something that cuts into the pure faith of the believer. Now, here's what I'm getting at. How are we to help such a person? Now, we're studying the book of Galatians, and we've seen that no sooner had the Apostle Paul won these people to Christ and established a church among them, that the Judaizers next showed up telling these people that they weren't justified by faith alone, that unless, you know, the men among them were circumcised, unless they kept the Jewish civic law, that included adherence to a kosher diet and keeping the Jewish festivals, like keeping the Passover and even keeping the Sabbath in the uniquely Jewish way, including cutting themselves off from their Gentile relatives, unless they did all of these things, the Judaizers said, they couldn't be saved. And Paul has rightly pointed out that what was at stake is the doctrine of justification by faith alone, and even more so, the place of faith in Christ alone as the center of everything. And you'll remember we began this letter with a statement, Galatians 1 verse 6, "I'm astonished that you're so quickly deserting him who called you in the grace of Christ and are turning to a different gospel." Now, of course, we can't go back to, you know, that time period and look at, you know, how did the Galatian Christians react when Paul wrote this letter? And that's the thing when people accept theological errors. They don't think they are in error. It's like the person who falls into adultery. That person, the one committing adultery, they know that they're sinning. But the person that falls into theological error, they don't think they're sinning at all. And they have to be shown that they are. And here in Galatians, Paul provides a means of doing that, of waking them from their spiritual stupor, helping them to realize in shock that the train is no longer on the tracks. They've fallen from grace. The very means of their justification by faith alone is in jeopardy as they have begun to trust in the works of the law rather than the unmerited grace that flows from the cross. It's a tragedy that threatens them. Now, some of us, when we see someone erring from the true way, we feel like confronting them, we want to set them straight. And as we've seen from the way in which Paul begins the letter, he does just that. But now when we come to the third chapter, we can also see that he's doing something that's meant to help them in a journey of self-discovery. Because what we have in this next section is that Paul asks a series of five questions he wants the Galatians Christians to answer for themselves, and they are searching questions. Now, what's for me fascinating is that these five questions are great questions for every Christian today, because these questions, my dear listener, they will help you to understand if you have gotten off track, if you're in danger of shipwrecking your faith, even though you don't know it. So let's begin by reading the entire passage, Galatians 3, verses 1 to 6. "O foolish Galatians, who has bewitched you? It was before your eyes that Jesus Christ was publicly portrayed as crucified. Let me ask you only this. Did you receive the Spirit by works of the law or by hearing with faith? Are you so foolish? Having begun by the Spirit, are you now being perfected by the flesh? Did you suffer so many things in vain, if indeed it was in vain? Does he who supplies the Spirit to you and works miracles among you do so by works of the law or by hearing with faith, just as Abraham believed God and it was counted to him as righteousness?" We're going to look at these five questions and apply them to the foolish Galatians, but we're going to be daring and applying them to ourselves. Yeah, also to you, my foolish listener, if you have gotten off track and have begun to believe a lie, answer these questions. So buckle up. This can get messy. Ready? You're probably not. but you still need to answer them. So here we go. Question number one. Who has bewitched you? Or if we apply this to ourselves, here's the question. Have you allowed someone to bewitch you? And the word bewitched refers to, witchcraft. It refers to something that belongs to the pagan world of magic. And of course, Paul doesn't mean that a magician has shown up and cast a spell on these people. But look at the statement he makes. Oh, foolish Galatians. And the idea here, you've lost your senses. That is, Paul had come, and he had clearly preached the gospel of justification by grace through faith alone, and they had believed. And then, against all reason, these very people had accepted a contrary gospel. And why was that? Well, it was like being bewitched or being put under a spell. So think about it. You know, some of us are starstruck constantly by gifted communicators, not because of the logic of their position, but because of what has attracted us to them. They have the power to attract us, rather than the power to take us to the Scripture and help us to see the truth. You know, truth be told, that might be you, my dear listener. For a long period of time, your faith has not been based on the truth of Scripture or a clear theology rising out of a plain reading of Scripture. Rather, you are attracted by strong and popular speakers. You've become like a person who's constantly put under the spell of someone who's making a big splash. You are not centered on truth. You are centered on popular people. That might be you. Some of you are going to have to admit that is who you are. You follow strong personalities. You don't follow Scripture or the teachings of Christ. You're a receptacle for the latest and the greatest. You're constantly being bewitched. Rather than a sober and wise analysis of truth, you're always subject to witchcraft. Now notice that Paul asks now the second question. Paul makes a statement. It says, you know, before your eyes, meaning that Paul had very clearly helped the Galatian Christians understand that Jesus was crucified for them. That is, Paul had helped the Galatians both understand the historical fact of the crucifixion, the events surrounding the crucifixion, and then the meaning of that event. Instead of holding the cross as central and judging all thought systems against that central truth, that is, being anchored in the cross and the doctrine of the cross, judging everything against that, rather than doing that, they've allowed themselves to be beguiled by the latest and greatest. Well, then, here's the second question. Verse 2. Let me ask you only this. Did you receive the Spirit by works of the law or by hearing with faith? Now, how is it that you received the Holy Spirit, he asks. Now, a little doctrine is in order, isn't it? And if we go to chapter 3, verse 14, Paul teaches that the blessings of Abraham came to the Gentiles so that, he says, in order that we might receive the promised Spirit by faith. And then down to chapter 4, verse 6, God has sent his Spirit into our hearts, says Paul, so that we even cry out, Abba, Father. That is, the Holy Spirit who has come to live in all believers. He has grafted us into the people of God so that we now enjoy intimacy with the Father. This is what the Holy Spirit has done in us. Now, how did that happen, says Paul? That's the question. How did you receive the Holy Spirit? How did you receive the third person of the Trinity? Paul will write the Corinthian Christians, and he asks him the same thing. 1 Corinthians 12, 2 and 3. You know, he says, that when you were pagans, you were led astray to mute idols. However, you were led. Therefore, I want you to understand that no one speaking in the Spirit of God ever says Jesus is accursed, and then watch this, and no one can say Jesus is Lord except in the Holy Spirit. That is, the Holy Spirit brought you into the body of Christ. So how is it that you called upon Jesus? How is it that you came to believe? And the answer is, the Holy Spirit brought you to Christ. That's what occurred. Now here's the question. Did you earn or deserve that? Please answer.
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0: I quoted 1 Corinthians 12, 2 and 3, where Paul makes it clear that when we come to Christ, when we testify Jesus is Lord, we do so because the Holy Spirit has brought us to that point. And then staying in 1 Corinthians for the moment, still in chapter 12, going now to verse 13. For in one Spirit we were all baptized into one body, Jews or Greeks, slaves or free, and we were all made to drink of one Spirit. See, all of us, Jews who were circumcised and Greeks who were not, regardless of their adherence to the civil law of Israel, were in the Spirit baptized into one body. And all of us who had come to believe, no exceptions, were made to drink of the Holy Spirit. All believers in Jesus have the Holy Spirit. And no doubt, Paul had taught that to these believers, and they had no doubt marveled at the grace of God who had sent the Holy Spirit to draw them to Christ, and now they were indwelt by the Spirit and to make them more and more Christ-like. It was marvelous grace. And then the Judaizers showed up in Galatia, bringing their message that unless, you know, you adhere to the Jewish civil law, you can't be saved. And these believers were beguiled. They had stars in their eyes because of the fervency of these people and the gifted way in which they communicated. But they didn't ask, wait a minute, how did we receive the Holy Spirit? They didn't stop and say, what is it that we know with certainty? They should have said, we know with certainty that we receive the Holy Spirit simply by believing what we heard, and that is bedrock. And here I wish, you know, I could make an appeal to my listeners. What is it about the Christian faith that you do know with certainty? Now, unfortunately, there are some Christians that have no bedrock. They're swept away by any great movement that happens to come along. And so the questions that should be answered are not answered by them. The question we should answer is, how does someone receive the Holy Spirit? Some of my listeners will say, well, they get it by speaking in tongues or by some elevated spiritual experience. Now, if that's true, then the gospel of justification by faith is void. But because we don't have a baseline from which we judge all truth claims, and so we easily fall into the latest, greatest, and novel teaching. So back to the question, how did you receive the Holy Spirit? By faith? Or some other means? And the answer is by faith. Now Paul moves to the third question in verse 3. Are you so foolish? Having begun by the Spirit, are you now being perfected by the flesh? Now all of you, you know, who are uber technical will say, well, wait a minute, that's actually two questions, not one. Well, yeah, that's true. But Paul is actually combining them. Are you so foolish that having begun by the Spirit, you now think that you have to be perfected by the flesh? Is that the foolishness that you fall into? And truth be told, a great many Christians that I know think exactly that. We're saved, they say, by faith alone. But if we're going to grow in holiness, that is by works, it requires effort. We need to whip ourselves with the law. And that's how holiness happens in us. So here's the question. Do you think that God does a bait and switch? He baits us into the faith by promising us that we're saved by grace through faith, a free offer of grace, and then once we're in, he tells us, if you're going to stay in the faith, you're going to have to abandon that idea of free grace, and you're going to have to perfect yourself by your own works. That is, God switches the price tag. Do you think that's how God operates? Is there a profound change from the beginning of your faith to completing the goal of your faith? Answer that. And in order to help the Galatians answer that question, notice how Paul frames it. Do you think that you're perfected in the flesh? He asks. Now, some of you, you know, you're going to have to think this through. Some of you are thinking maybe of Philippians 2 verse 12, where it says, therefore, my beloved, as you have always obeyed, so now, not only in my presence, but much more in my absence, work out your salvation with fear and trembling. And we're struck by the phrase, work out your salvation. And so we've come to adopt the idea that I'm saved by faith, but I'm sanctified by works. And even without thinking about it, almost unconsciously, that I think is what some of us believe. Now, to be clear, the scripture is plain. Hebrews 12:14 says, "Strive for peace with everyone and for holiness, without which no one will see the Lord." Yeah, that means strive, make every effort to be holy. That does include resisting the inclinations of the flesh, putting to death the misdeeds of the body. It does mean that we work out our salvation with fear and trembling. And yeah, it does require effort. But let's get back to Philippians 2 verse 12. Work out your salvation with fear and trembling. The real question is not that effort is required. The real question is, what kind of effort is required? Let me say it again. How do we work out our salvation? So let's go to the next verse in verse 13 of Philippians 2. "For it is God who works in you, both to will and to work for his good pleasure." That is to say, this striving towards holiness is not done by the work of the law, but by trusting or by faith in God, who by his Holy Spirit empowers our obedience, empowers our holiness, and is perfecting our faith. Let me say it again. Yes, we're going to have to learn to say no to our sinful impulses. That much is true. But how do we say no? Do we do so by relying on the works of the law, or we do so by relying on the power that is given us in the Holy Spirit? Let me put it practically. Let's say that you're struggling with lust. How do you win that war? Well, one way is to completely tell yourself it's wrong. And by the way, it is wrong. But the more you do that, the more you're concentrating on the lust that you have to, fight against, the more you're becoming lust-oriented. But what if by the Holy Spirit, your mind is distracted from your lust to the glory of God and to the riches of his grace, so that your energy is directed towards being conformed into the image of Christ? You're taking captive every thought for Christ. In this way, by grace through faith, the war of holiness is won, not by the efforts of the flesh. And that tells us we don't win the war for holiness by works, but by faith, the very same faith that saves us. God is not running a bait-and-switch program. We begin our Christian faith by faith and by faith alone, and we end it that way as well. Now we go to Paul's fourth question, found in verse 4. "Did you suffer so many things in vain, if indeed it was in vain?" So what's Paul referring to here? And we have to assume that this question means that the Galatian Christians, still new in the faith, had already suffered some forms of persecution. I don't think any one of them had gone to prison yet, or even worse. However, I do think they had already suffered harassment, and perhaps they had already been excluded from certain places in society. And Paul's telling them, that's the price that you've already paid in adopting your new faith. And when you accepted the false gospel of the Judaizers, you'd given up that for which you'd already suffered. And then he turns to the fifth question, verse 5. "Does he who supplies the Spirit to you and works miracles among you do so by works of the law or by hearing with faith?" We've already discussed the matter of the reception of the Spirit. But now we ask, does God do miracles among you because of your works or by faith? Or how about the answers to prayer that you have received? Does God answer your prayers because you've been counted worthy to get your prayers answered, or because through the blood of Christ you've been ushered into the Holy of Holies? Which one of the two is it? And to some foolish Christians, the answer is the former. If you've done the law well enough, God is now obligated to answer your prayers. That's what they think. And if that's what you think, you've just contradicted the doctrine of justification by faith. Now, having asked the five questions, Paul ends this section by appealing to Abraham. And he asks us, did Abraham gain acceptance before God by works? And he answers it from Genesis 15, verse 6. Look what happened to Abraham. One night, God took Abraham outside. It was a cloudless sky, and the Milky Way was shining above him. And God speaks to him and says, that's how many ancestors you're going to have. And Abraham says, look, that seems impossible, but it's just that God has told me that, and because God said it, it must be true. Abraham simply believed God when he spoke, and that faith was counted as righteousness. And if that was true of Abraham, then it's true of everyone else who believes. When God promises to make us righteous, not by works of the law, but by faith in the promises of God. God said, your sins are forgiven in the cross. Your growth into holiness is completed on the cross. You've never done one thing to contribute to the life of God. God has done everything to make you holy and to make you forgiven at the same time. And you simply believed. And if that's so, don't you dare let anyone bewitch you or cast you under a spell through passionate and empty words. Stay with what you know to be true and never let go of that.
2: Thanks so much, John. It makes me wonder, if somebody is being taught the wrong gospel and they're living by it, what do we say to them?
0: Yeah, I think what we need to do is we need to help them to go over how they got to where they presently are. I mean, what are the things, the propositions that they've bought into, and now they don't think about it anymore. I mean, they've just, you know, they've gone there. And we need to help them to go back over. And then they will, you know, together with us, you know, we'll find those weak spots, those things that don't make sense, and then say, oh, man, at some point in time, this is what I bought into. This is how I began to live. And everything after that was off course, and I continued to build on a structure that was leaning and that was about to fall. So I know it's sometimes painful for a person to actually do that, but it's so necessary, lest, you know, we live a lifetime of misplaced faith and a faith that does not earn us a righteousness before God. So those are the things we need to help folks do.
2: Thanks, John. And remember to join us again tomorrow as we continue our series, No Compromise, right here on Back to the Bible Canada, where we teach the Bible.
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5: Habakkuk 1:2. How long, Lord, must I call for help, but do you not listen? Habakkuk was bothered by the moral decline of his day. He likely prayed for years and was bewildered at God's apparent indifference. God's failure to act is a recurring problem for his people and a serious test of faith. By one estimate, 60% of believers struggle with a problem for which they have no foreseeable solution. As a result, some stop believing. Such a response is sad, however, since the only thing worse than suffering with God is suffering without Him. God's answer to the prophet's problem turned out to be worse than the problem itself. Habakkuk's problem was that God was allowing evil to go unchecked among His people. God's answer was that He'd use the Babylonians to punish His people. How could God use a nation that was worse than the Jews to punish the Jews? The unbelievability of this event foreshadows the unbelievability of what Jesus did on the cross for us. So when Paul preached Christ to a gathering of Jews in Acts 13:42, he quoted Habakkuk, "I am going to do something in your days that you would never believe, even if someone told you." The gospel is hard to believe, but the truth is always true, even if no one believes.
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0: 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This is Bold Steps with Pastor Mark Jobe, President of Moody Bible Institute and Senior Pastor of New Life Community Church in Chicago. I'm Wayne Shepherd. Now, yesterday we began this lesson titled Practices of People Who Choose Joy, and Mark, you're using Paul as an excellent example of someone who managed to maintain their joy in difficult circumstances.
1: Yeah, and this clip in the beginning you heard, there's always critical people around us. So don't expect that everybody's going to be cheering you on when you leave the door and clapping for you when you come back from work. There will be criticism, negative people, and a lot of people that will try to suck the joy out of you. So how do you keep a resilient joy in the midst of a world that is not so positive? This is the message today.
0: If you can grab your Bible, do so now. We're in Philippians chapter 1, Practices of People Who Choose Joy. Here's Mark Jobe.
1: And so it tells us here in this verse, notice what it says, has served to advance the gospel. Verse 13. As a result of what? As a result of all these hardships and trials and tribulations, it has become clear throughout the whole palace guard and to everyone else that I'm in chains for Christ. Now, I want you to imagine for a second being chained to the Apostle Paul for 24 hours. I mean, you know they're going to hear about Jesus. You know they're going to hear about the resurrection. You know they're going to hear about the Holy Spirit. Can you imagine being chained to the Apostle Paul? I mean, we got a preaching machine right here, a man full of faith. He's going to say, so tell me about what you think and what you believe. And have you heard about Jesus? Let me talk to you about Jesus. After 24 hours with the Apostle Paul, I can guarantee you every single one of those guards, they knew the gospel. Now, who were these guards? These guards were the elite group of Caesar's palace. Who was Caesar? Caesar was the emperor of the Roman government. Now let me just explain, give you a little historical background here. The Apostle Paul was a Roman citizen. He was Jewish, but he was a Roman citizen. As a Roman citizen, he had the right to appeal to an encounter with the emperor. It's almost as you as an American citizen have the right to appeal to the Supreme Court. Now, you understand that there's a lot of people that appeal to the Supreme Court, and although you have the right to appeal before the Supreme Court, it could take you years before you get to the Supreme Court, right? Well, the Apostle Paul had appealed to Caesar. Therefore, he was waiting to come before Caesar, but it had already been 2 years. Why? There's a long waiting line. Now, people that were to appear before Caesar, one of the jobs of the Imperial Guard was to guard the prisoners. He was not convicted of anything wrong. He was like waiting in Cook County, so to speak. He wasn't sentenced to prison. He was just waiting. But it took a long time before he would appear, and so he was waiting. And in the meantime, he was chained to a guard. It was the guard's job to make sure he was okay until he appeared before Caesar. So, the Apostle Paul was talking to them about the gospel. And he says, hey, one of the good things that's come as a result of my being in prison is that a whole bunch of guards know about Jesus now. Now, what would the guards believe? Well, most Romans were pagans, which means that they believed in multiple gods. In the Roman Empire, they believed in hundreds of different gods. And whatever profession you had usually had a patron god. For example, if you were a plumber, there was the god of plumbing. If you were someone pottery, there was the god of pottery. If you were a farmer, there was fertility gods. Whatever you had, whatever your profession was, there was some god that sort of was your patron god. And the Romans believed in hundreds of gods. And so this idea of one God, monotheism, Mono meaning one, theism meaning God. Monotheism was a new thing to them. The fact that there would be one God that was over all the other gods, the creator God named Jesus Christ, this was brand new for most of these Romans. Nonetheless, they were hearing the gospel. In fact, it tells us at the end of Philippians that Paul was so persuasive that literally several people from Caesar's palace had become Christians. He decided, I'm going to start a home group in Caesar's palace. So not only had the Praetorian guards come to know Jesus and knew that he was in chains because of Christ, but look at verse 14. The second result was, Paul says, not only have all these guards heard about Jesus, but because of my chains, because of my imprisonment, most of the brothers in the Lord, in other words, the other believers in Rome, have been encouraged to speak the word of God more courageously and more fearlessly. One of the other results of Paul's imprisonment is that other people that had heard about Paul being in prison were gaining a boldness because of what they saw in Paul. Let me just tell you something I've observed in our culture at times. I've observed in our culture that many of us believers, we become intimidated by a hostile culture. We go to work, and first day at work, we take our little New Testament. Someone sees us reading our Bible at lunch break, and they say, what's up with that? Oh, you're one of those right-wing, bigoted, evangelical Bible thumpers. I know your kind. I know that you're against everybody. You hate everybody. I know your kind. You're one of those. Oh, Jesus freak, holy roller. And how many of you have heard words like that before? And how many of you know that at times that intimidates people, and sometimes you say, oh, I don't want to be categorized like that, so guess what? I'm going to become an undercover Christian. That means that me and God, we got our thing going. I'm not going to let anybody else know that I'm a Christian because they might stereotype me. So I'm going to take my Bible to work, but I'm going to take my Bible and put a cover around it so no one knows it's my Bible. Or better yet, I'm going to take my Bible on Palm Pilot, so therefore when I'm reading it, they don't know what I'm reading. When I go to pray at lunch, I'm going to do the napkin trick. I drop my napkin. Thank you, Lord, for this lunch. Thank you for this food. God, thank you. Amen. You know, I don't want anybody to know that I'm a Christian because maybe they're going to lump me in with all the radicals, Bible thumper, obnoxious people, and I don't want to be categorized like that. And so sometimes we go undercover. So we go to the lunchroom, and the guy in the lunchroom is talking about the weekend. And I went out this weekend, and I got blasted, and I did this and did that. And maybe you should have seen this party, and you should have checked out that girl who I was with. And they go on and on and on about things. You're just nice and quiet there. What'd you do this weekend? Busy stuff, yard work and stuff. And somehow they've intimidated you about talking about the most important thing in your life, which is your relationship with God through Jesus Christ. And they've silenced you, intimidated you into becoming an undercover Christian.
0: The message, practices of people who choose joy, today on Bold Steps.
1: And how many of us have had the experience of seeing someone else at work or someone else at school that's not ashamed? I mean, they're bold about their gospel witness. And they walk in, and you've been all hiding this thing, and then they walk in, and they got a Jesus button on, and they're They pray openly. They say, excuse me, I'm going to say grace. And they pray for their food. And they're not afraid to talk about Jesus. And they're not afraid to tell others about Jesus. And suddenly, what does that do to you? That gives you a boldness. You say, well, look at what they're doing. Here I am hiding this thing. And their boldness, even though they may become against it, empowers you. It makes you think, hey, why am I hiding it? Why am I so quiet? Look at them. They're not ashamed. And what it does, it gives you an empowerment, a boldness to speak as well. Well, the Bible says that the Apostle Paul, his imprisonment and his boldness had been an inspiration to other believers who were quiet. They had decided, I'm going to get bolder about Jesus. If Paul is in prison and he's not afraid, then why shouldn't I speak the gospel out? You see, I think that's the way it happens. I think that when we see people in the midst of hard times being bold about Christ, it makes us bolder. I was just talking to Dina Leva last week, and she was in the hospital. She's been in the hospital a couple times for a little slight stroke. And she was all excited, not that she had a slight stroke, but she was all excited because when she was in the hospital, she had Henry Blackaby's Experiencing God, and she had it on her table there, and actually got to speak to several nurses about Jesus. And then got to speak to her roommate about Jesus as well. And so when she shared with me, she was all pumped up about sharing Jesus in the midst of her trial. And I said, yeah, that's exciting. She wasn't complaining about the stroke or about the heartaches and the difficulty. She was saying, I got to share Jesus. And you know what that does? That encourages other people to be bold about their witness as well. The Apostle Paul says, hey, there's a whole bunch of people that aren't afraid to share Jesus now because they've seen my life. Now here's the point I want to make. The point I want to make is that people that choose joy, they live above their difficult circumstances because they look for God's plan in every difficulty. Paul could have been in a puddle of self-pity. You know, I'm in jail. I've tried to serve God so faithfully, and look what happened to me. I mean, I would have been better off not even serving God. If I'd have been out there in the world, look, I wouldn't have been in jail now. I'm in prison. I don't have my freedom. I may get my head chopped off in a couple months. Well, God, I've been serving you. Is this what I get? Oh, poor old me. But instead, he's saying, wow, through my difficulty, have you seen what God does? Have you seen that good has come out of it? Even though it's hard for me, look at the good that's come out of it. Listen, I want to tell you something. God has a plan in the middle of your difficulty. You can start getting in the self-pity mode, but let me tell you, God has a plan. Look for the bigger picture. Look for what God is going to do. And if you don't see anything good, just trust God that He will bring good out of it. Amen? All right. Second thing I want to give you this morning. So people that keep their joy, they look for the God plan in every difficult circumstances. Secondly, look at what it tells us in verse 15 through 18. It says in verse 15, it is true that some preach Christ out of envy and rivalry, but others out of goodwill. The second thing I want you to understand about people that keep their joy is that they learn to live above the chains of critical people. How do they do that? By understanding that it's not about us, but it's about God and His purposes. Now let me say this. Some of you say, well, circumstances don't bother me, Pastor Mark. My car breaks down, I'm okay. My roof leaks a little bit, it's okay. But you know what really, really aggravates me? People. I mean, if I could just go to work and there were no people, I'd be fine. Or you say, hey, I'm a teacher. If I could just go teach and there was no pupils, I would be fine. Hey, I like marriage. If I just didn't have to deal with my wife, I'd be okay. What aggravates me is people. People get under my skin. When they're critical, it bothers me. And I get all bent out of shape because of critical people around me. Let me tell you, if you're going to learn to maintain your joy, you're going to have to learn to live above the chains of critical people. There'll always be critical people around you, no matter what. I heard a story of two fellows that were taxidermists, which is the guys that stuff animals. And they walked by a window and they saw an owl there. And they said, look at that owl. I mean, it's stuffed so bad. The wings aren't proportional. The eyes look fake. The feet aren't even done right. Look at that. That owl doesn't even look good at all. Who did that? And about the time they were done criticizing the owl in the window, the owl blinked and moved its head. You know, there's going to always be critical people. Hey, no matter what you do, there's someone that's going to find something wrong in what you do and how you do it. And that's just part of life. Critical people. The Apostle Paul says, look, he says, it's true that there are some people right now that are preaching Christ out of envy and rivalry. Now, envy is a sense of jealousy, and rivalry is a sense of competition. And there seem to be in Philippi or in Rome, there seem to be some people that were jealous of Paul. They were jealous of his influence. They were jealous of his popularity. They were jealous of his authority. And so they decided, we don't like Paul, and we're going to take advantage of the fact that he's in prison right now, and we are going to try to undermine his authority. We're going to try to cause a division. We're going to try to pull people away from Paul's influence and set ourselves up above Paul. Notice, he says some people preach Christ out of envy and rivalry. How many of you know that sometimes the message could be right, but the heart could be wrong? I mean, these weren't people teaching heresy or false doctrine. These were people preaching Christ, but their heart was messed up. Sometimes you can tell the truth, but not tell the truth the right way. Sometimes you can have the truth in a message, but if your heart is bad, you can teach the truth, but with wrong motives. Paul says, hey, these people are preaching. And their message is on target, but you know what? Their heart is wrong. Their heart is wrong. Wow, that's an insight. It tells us that you can be doing God's work, but with the wrong heart. How many of you know that's true? It means that someone can be preaching and do it with the wrong motives or the wrong heart. Someone could be feeding the poor and have their heart way in the wrong place. Someone could be leading a Bible study and yet their heart is not where it needs to be. They're doing it all out of the wrong motives, even though their doctrine may be right. And Paul goes on to say, some people do it that way, but there's others that are preaching out of goodwill. The latter do so in love. Love means love for God, love for people, their heart's in the right place. They're doing it not because it's political, not because they're trying to gain influence for themselves, but because they love God, they love people, their heart's right. Knowing that I'm put here for the defense of the gospel, I love this phrase because it's a military phrase that means I am here out of a sense of destiny because God has placed me here.
0: And we'll get to the final part of this lesson from Mark Job when we come back tomorrow for more Bold Steps. 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And that brings us to the end of our program. I'm Wayne Shepherd. 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
3: Ted's an ex-Marine. I guess once a Marine, always a Marine, right? Well, you know, Halls of Montezuma, Shores of Tripoli, Semper Fi. Since his day in the Corps, Ted's gone on to become very successful in business. But he keeps getting invited back to talk to Marine recruits, like an inspirational speaker. And in the process, he tells them about a rescuer who came for him in the Marines and saved him. Jesus Christ. And I love what he tells him. He says, one thing about Marines, we always go back for our own. And that's why I'm here today. I'm going back for my own. Well, I'm Ron Hutchcraft, and I want to have a word with you today about leaving no one behind. Those Marines really listen to Ted because he's one of their own. That's sort of a law of life, isn't it? We tend to listen to our own kind, maybe when we would listen to no one else. Especially when it comes to the rescuer that my friend tells his Marines about. More and more people aren't going to listen to some, what they perceive to be Christian professional, tell them about Jesus. No, even though their lives depend on understanding Jesus, they're not likely to go to one of those meetings we have, sadly. It's probably going to have to be one of their own, like you. Jesus understood that approach to rescuing spiritually dying people. He used that approach in our word for today from the Word of God. Here's the deal. Jesus has gone into Samaria to reach the Samaritans, and since the Jews and Samaritans basically couldn't stand each other, how is this Jewish rabbi going to reach them? He's going to send one of their own to go back and get her own. Even though she's probably known for her immorality, her relationships with many men, her string of marriages and divorces. First, she meets Jesus at a well where she discovers who he really is. Then in John 4, beginning with verse 28, the Bible says, leaving her water jar, the woman went back to the town and said to the people, come see a man who told me everything I ever did. Could this be the Christ? They came out of the town, made their way toward him. Many of the Samaritans believed in him because of the woman's testimony. See, they listened to her when she talked about Jesus because she was one of their own. And that's what makes you so eternally important to your coworkers, your fellow students, your neighbors, your teammates. You're one of them. Shared life experience. They'll be more likely to listen to you talking about a personal relationship with Jesus than to any preacher or evangelist or radio or TV guy. You say, well, but I'm not trained. I got a lot of problems. I don't know enough. Excuse me. Have you thought about the one Jesus sent as an ambassador to the Samaritans? See, what qualifies you is two things. You've met Jesus, and you're one of them. He's placed you where you are, not just to get paid or get comfy. He's put you there to take some of the people to heaven with you. How you doing? The best one to reach a lost farmer is another farmer. Best one to reach a lost mom, another mom. A lost teacher, a teacher. How about a lost businessman? Yes, it will take a businessman, and so on. So many people die without ever knowing what Jesus could have done for them. They die without a chance at heaven because the Christian close to them never told them what they knew. That's a death sentence by silence. You don't have to tell them about Christianity or about church or about your religion or a list of Christian beliefs. Just do what the Samaritan woman did. Stick to Jesus. She just said, come see a man. But don't take them to a well. Take them to the cross and show them how much Jesus loves them. Their best hope of heaven is you, because you're already there. Of all the promises you could make, could there be a better one than to say, I will finally tell the lost people in my world about my Jesus? You're in their world. You're their spiritual marine. Go back for your own. And don't leave any of them behind.
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6: How we respond when we have been hurt or wronged is an eloquent indication of our walk with God. As Christians, we are called to a higher standard than the world. That standard highlights our inability to live the Christian life in our own strength. We can't pull ourselves up by our own bootstraps. We are totally inadequate for the task. The following passages of Scripture reveal the standards to which we are held accountable as Christians. Luke chapter 6 says, love your enemies, do good unto them which hate you, bless them that curse you, and pray for them which despitefully use you. Romans chapter 12 and verse 21 says, be not overcome of evil, but overcome evil with good. And 1 Peter 3:9 says, not rendering evil for evil, or railing for railing, but contrariwise blessing, knowing that ye are thereunto called, that ye should inherit a blessing. Two wrongs do not make a right. The writer of Proverbs says, a soft answer turneth away wrath, but grievous words stir up anger. We do not need to treat others in the same way that we have been treated. It's clear from these passages of Scripture that we need to act, not react. Neither should we simply be passive. But God's Word confirms the need to actively rise above the tit-for-tat behavior that characterizes so many failing relationships. This is what should set us apart as Christians, and why we need to daily draw on the power of the risen Christ. The wrongs committed against us are opportunities for us to grow in our walk with God, as we acknowledge the truth of His Word and submit ourselves to be governed by its principles rather than our emotions. My name is Morris Hull, and you've been listening to Character Focus from Home Life Ministries. For more information, visit us online at www.hlm.org. You can also follow us on Facebook at facebook.com/Home Life Ministries.
7: 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I'm sure you'll find that one very interesting indeed. 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
10: There's a lot of things that jockey for attention in our lives. There's a lot of things calling for us to invest in. And I know we got to live in the world and we've got to pay our taxes and we've got to provide for our families and all of that. But the bottom line is God says you're supreme.

0: minor tasks into major pursuits. That's why we need to follow the examples of people who have a good handle on what's really important. Today on Focal Point, Pastor Mike Fabares points us toward a biblical role model for needed insight. The Bible says Enoch truly understood what mattered and spent his life in pursuit of God as priority number one. Pastor Mike calls today's message, Ardently Seeking a Deeper Relationship with God.
1: Well, I like to eat. Is that obvious? You like it too, though, don't you? Good burrito, some guacamole, maybe some tamales. Yeah, it's good, isn't it? There's nothing really for our bodies better than fueling up, especially when you're hungry, on the thing that God designed our bodies to consume. As Paul said, the stomach for food, the food for the stomach. And that doesn't take a Bible verse to figure out. We figure that out as little babies. It's the perfect thing. And nothing feels more satisfying than when we're famished to engage in a great meal. Jesus knew that his first century audience understood that as well. That's why in John chapter 6, he made this analogy. If you have your Bibles, be worth looking at. John chapter 6, Jesus is there with a crowd that he had just fed. They had been fed previously in his ministry. They had followed him. They wanted to be fed again. And if you remember, it was because he'd been teaching all day. They didn't have anything to eat. The disciples said, you better send him home. They don't have any food. And Jesus ends up providing for them miraculously. And much like in the Cana miracle, when Jesus makes bread and fish, I'm sure it was the best tasting bread and fish they'd ever had. They were greatly satisfied with the meal. And so they go looking for Jesus in the bottom of chapter 6 of John. And in verse number 23 and 24, you can see how they're scurrying around to find Christ. And it says in verse 25, when they found him, they said, when'd you get here? You know, it's like, we've been looking for you. Where are you? And Jesus looks right through their, you know, we want to hear from you, Rabbi. And he says, I tell you the truth, you're looking for me not because you saw the miraculous signs, which always point to something revelatory, something that God is doing. It wasn't that you were interested in what God was pointing to here. It's that you ate the loaves and you had your fill. You had a great free lunch and you want another one. And so that's really why you're looking for me. But if you really want to go searching for something, if you want to expend your energy trying something, he says in verse 27, don't work for food that spoils. I mean, you ought to work for food, he says, that endures to eternal life, which the Son of Man, by the way, will give you. On him the Father has placed his seal of approval. And they said, well, what must we do to do the works that God requires? And Jesus said, this is the work that you got to do. Here it is. God's work is this, to believe or trust. That's our theme from Hebrews 11, to trust in the one he has sent. So they said, well, you know, they're back to the food issue here. You know, what miraculous sign are you going to do? What are you going to give us so we can believe and trust in you? What are you going to do? You know, I got an idea. Back in the old days in the desert, they brought manna out of the sky and manna from heaven. That would be great. Jesus says, I tell you the truth. It's not Moses who's given you bread from heaven. Really, it's my Father who gives you the true bread from heaven. For the bread of God is he who comes down from heaven. That's him. And gives life to the world. Sir, they said, and I don't know if they're getting serious now or still trying to end around this discussion, but they said, well, give us this bread. And Jesus declares, you want to know the bread that God gives that satisfies to eternal life. Here it is. He says, I am the bread of life. He who comes to me, now we know what that's all about. It's about trusting him. Verse 29, he says, will never go hungry. And he who trusts or believes in me will never be thirsty. I mean, they were hungry for a meal. And Jesus says, you know, the stomach for food, food for stomach and all of that. But really what you've been made for, what your soul has been made for, what you as a person has been made for, is to connect and trust and interface with the living God. And God is giving you the Son for you as the focal point of your trust to put your trust in him. And you know, if you do that, if you come to me, if you trust in me, he says, you'll be satisfied and it will be a kind of satisfaction that's unlike food. You won't need to repeat this. You will just be able to bask and enjoy and deepen this relationship with me and it'll satisfy. We talk a lot about this, particularly in the book of Hebrews. We've seen it reoccurring in the book that God is reminding us that he's made us for himself. And as Augustine said, in our hearts are going

0: be restless until we find our rest and our contentment and our fulfillment in Him. And so we say throughout the book of Hebrews, as we've been studying it, this really needs to be our priority. I mean, there's a lot of things that jockey for attention in our lives. There's a lot of things calling for us to invest in. And I know we got to live in the world, and we've got to pay our taxes, and we've got to provide for our families and all of that. But the bottom line is, God says your supreme interest in life ought to be getting to know the God who created you. I mean, that's the best and most fulfilling and gratifying endeavor. It's the kind of thing, as the psalmist said, if you would just taste and see that the Lord is good, you'll get a taste for this and you'll want this. And this will be the passion of your life. Or as Asaph said in Psalm 73, you'll get to the place where you realize there's no other desire that really matters. There will be nothing on earth you'll desire more than knowing God. Problem in the modern church is a lot of people think that getting into the Christian life is all that Christianity is about. It's about getting in the family of God. It's about getting your ticket to heaven. It's about being adopted. And all that's good and fine, but Jesus said in John 17, really eternal life is not just about getting in. It's about knowing the only true God and Jesus Christ, who the Father has sent. That's really what the Christian life is all about. I'm all for getting in. It's good to be adopted in the family. I want to make sure I've got my ticket to get out of hell. That's important. But God says, if you really want to know what should consume us, it's this unending pursuit of knowing God. And the more we do it, the more we'll find it satisfying. And the more the satisfaction and gratification we derive from this, the more we're going to see this is what we were made for. This is what it's all about. We've been studying in Hebrews, and we've gotten to chapter 11. We've seen one person through this long list we're going to go through of Old Testament examples, and we saw Abel giving his best to God. Well, the second person that's named in Hebrews 11 is an example of someone not just giving his best to God, but using his life and his priorities to seek God with all of his heart. The second person on the list is a guy named Enoch. And when we think of Enoch, if you know your Old Testament, you usually think of the supernatural way that he left this planet. And people always kind of fixate on that. But the writer of Hebrews wants us to know that all of that was predicated on something that his life was all about. It was all about knowing God. As a matter of fact, we'll see that his translation from this earth was based on his priorities in life. So if you have your Bibles, let's turn to Hebrews chapter 11 and let us understand that if you're looking for a motivation, a template, an example to follow as it relates to making God and the pursuit of your relationship with God the template of your life, then here's Enoch. We don't know much about him, but what we know about him is what we need to fuel us into going a few levels deeper in our knowledge and relationship with God. Hebrews chapter 11, begin in verse number 5. Where again, the theme of the chapter, faith, trust in God, he says, is how Enoch really was taken from this life. By faith, Enoch was taken from this life so that he did not experience death. He couldn't be found because God had taken him away. Now that's what he's known for. But notice this, bottom of verse 5. For before he was taken, he was commended as one who pleased God. That's what he was known for. And if you want to know what that's about, it's about a life of earnestly seeking God. Next verse, without faith, this trust that he had, it's impossible to please God. Anyone who comes to him must believe that he exists and that he rewards those. Here's the key phrase that summarizes Enoch's life. Those who earnestly seek him. Why was Enoch a person that pleased God? Because his life was all about an earnest, passionate, ardent desire to know his God. Take a look at the historic record of it in Genesis chapter 5. Because what we've just read is really the New Testament-inspired commentary on the account in Genesis 5. So let's get the original description of Enoch's life. Genesis chapter 5. We first see the name Enoch in chapter 5, verse number 18. We find out that he's got a dad named Jared, who had lived 162 years, and he became the father of Enoch. And if you're thinking, wow, that's kind of old to have a kid, it's kind of old to really do anything, isn't it? 165, what's going on here? Just remember, all this comes before chapter 6, and chapter 6, 7, and 8 of Genesis is a pivotal point. It's the flood. This is the antediluvian world, we call it, before the flood world. And before the flood, it was a really different place. And one of the things, without any comment here, is that people lived a long time. People speculate about it, but certainly we had an earth that was a little bit different before this cataclysmic destruction of the world as we knew it. It was much more conducive, apparently, to a long biological life. And everybody's living, it seems like a ho-hum thing, 800, 900 years. No big deal. So he's having a kid at 162, and don't picture the guy on Good Morning America all wrinkly at 101 or 10 or whatever they are. They're living in a different world. This guy probably looked like a 27-year-old, and he has a kid named Enoch. Verse 19, after he became the father of Enoch, Jared lived 800 years, so he's got a lot of life left in him, and he had other sons and daughters. Altogether, Jared lived 962 years, and then he died, I would think so, right? Verse 21, when Enoch had lived 65 years, now he's getting to it right away, apparently, you know, at least based on his father's example, he becomes the father of a guy named Methuselah. Ever heard of him? Methuselah. He's known to be the longest living guy, but you know, really not by much. They weren't going, wow, you're really old. He was the oldest one recorded in the antediluvian world, but nevertheless, anyway, he's Enoch's his dad. So now we've got a point of reference. Now, this is an interesting phrase, verse 22. Circle this word, after. And after, circle that, he became the father of Methuselah. Enoch walked with God 300 years and had other sons and daughters. Something happened there. Matter of fact, he's known as this man of faith because of Hebrews 11, but extra-biblical writings usually calls Enoch the man of repentance because something happened here when he has this kid. And his life is redirected, and he begins walking with God. Okay, he walked with God 300 years, had other sons and daughters. Verse 23, altogether Enoch lived 365 years. Enoch walked with God and then was no more because God took him away. Now, if you read that and you didn't really have the sense of what we're seeing now in Hebrews 11, you might think, well, I don't know, that could just be a euphemism for death. It's not. Clearly, they understood this, both pre-New Testament and New Testament times, as this guy was supernaturally sucked off the planet like that little canister at the bank drive-thru, right? He just left the planet that way. Off he went. Now, that, according to Hebrews chapter 11, is, though it's sensational, it's really not the point of Enoch's life. The point of Enoch's life is here's a guy who walked with God. Now, that's an analogy of what Hebrews defines as a life that pleases God. And the life that pleases God is a life of faith that earnestly seeks God. So here we have, little that we know about him, something happened at age 65, redirected his life. He had a kid, and now he walks with God. He is walking with God as a man who seems to be intimate with God, seeking God earnestly for 300 years. And then he has this supernatural translation at the end of his life. The only other guy in that club is Elijah, right, who gets to leave the planet without death. Everybody else, it's a different story, but Enoch and Elijah, at least the only two recorded in the Bible, leaving the planet with us. So those are the three things we know about him. If Enoch is going to be a template for you and I to redirect our priorities and say, God needs to be a bigger priority, my relationship with God needs to be the focus of something I cultivate from day to day, then I think we should ask the question, why is it that we need examples like this, and why is it that everybody isn't like Enoch? And the reason is because when it comes to cultivating a relationship with God, there's several barriers. Three primary barriers that Enoch's life illustrates. And I want to talk about when it comes to cultivating or ardently developing or deepening a relationship with God, I want to talk quickly about understanding the problems. Number one, we need to understand the problem. And the problem comes in three categories to try and sort some of this out. Okay? Enoch's life, we know three basic things about his life, and all of those address conquering the three problems or three barriers, if you will, that stand between us having intimate, close fellowship with God. Okay? So the chart looks something like this. The problem, the effects, and the solution. And thankfully, Enoch dealt with all three of these problems with the biblical divine solution. Problem number one, Enoch, just like us, the reason that he had to conquer this first level problem was because he, like us, were born as sons of Adam and daughters of Eve. That's how Lewis put it in the Chronicles of Narnia, right? And the problem with that is that we are children of people that have been banished from God's presence. He had a sinful heritage just like we did. He wasn't born walking with God. That's my point. And if that's a struggle for some of you, or you grew up with this doctrine of original sin and you didn't quite understand it, your homework assignment is to go home and study Romans chapter 5, verses 12 to the end of the chapter. And starting in verse number 12, we get a very clear explanation that when God banished Adam and Eve from his presence, the progeny of Adam and Eve, all the descendants of Adam and Eve, were born in that state of separation from God. That was a necessary consequence of them being excluded from God's personal presence, that everybody born was born outside of a relationship with God. They're not, like a lot of people think today, children being born innocent or in relationship with God, and then they have to sin at some mysterious age of accountability to get cast out of God's presence. No, everybody's born outside of a relationship with God. Everybody is. Okay? We're in a world that sees the effects of God, and God may be doing things for us and our children, but we're all born outside of fellowship with God. That's the problem of Adam and Eve's sin that has been merited or imputed to his descendants. Now, Enoch, like us, was born in that condition. As David put it in Psalm 51, if you're taking some notes, not that you need this if you're parents of young children, but he says, I was conceived in sin, I was sinful from birth, right? Which again, if you have young kids, hopefully I don't need to tell you that. We observe that. We see that. Kids are not born in a state of fellowship exemplifying the virtues of godliness. They are born in a state of alienation. We have to train them, teach them to come to a place of connecting with their maker. Okay. The problem with being born as a son of Adam or a daughter of Eve and being alienated from God is that the effect of that sinful heritage is that we are, I'll put it this way, have a problem of divine separation. To put it in a more active way instead of a passive way, it is a divine hostility, the Bible says. That I am by nature born into a world, and because of my sinful heritage, I am at odds with God. And really, to put it really frank, the problem is that we have this built-in hostility that God has. It's like the animal kingdom. You know, watching the National Geographic, there is a natural hostility between a holy and righteous God and sinful people. And that is a problem that needs to be fixed if we're ever going to live in a place of fellowship with God and blessing. We need to have that problem solved. And that is solved, at least from our perspective, by coming to God on His terms. He's got to pay for it, which we're going to look at the end of our service. The payment was the Lamb of God that takes away the sins of the world. But from our perspective, I need to respond to His call. And His call is for me to do two things in Scripture, two parts of one response. And those are the words in Scripture we see over and over and over again. If you want to get right with God, there are two words that come at us over and over again. What are they? The first one, it starts with an R. Repent. You have to repent of your sins, and the next one is you have to put your faith or your trust in Christ. We call it turning and trusting. You've got to do that. And if you do that, if God works that in your heart, then you have what we often call salvation. How does God solve that problem? From our perspective, He gives us the call to repent and put our trust in Him, specifically from a New Testament perspective, in His Son, the Lamb of God, and then we will be saved. Another word for being saved or salvation is the word in Scripture, reconciliation, which is why, by the way, at the end of chapter 5 of Romans, we see that word show up. Because if we're alienated at birth, we need Christ to then bring us back to God. Not that we were with God as little children. No, no, no. The last time we as humans were with God was in the garden in Genesis 3. We lost that fellowship. Every successive generation now has to make peace with God. And they have that opportunity by God's grace if they would repent of their sins, put their trust in God's provision, and then we are reconciled to God. So, did that ever happen for Enoch? Back to our thinking about Enoch. Genesis chapter 5, what we know, and it may seem a little subtle and implied, but we have Enoch, no description of his life prior to, just that he's a dude who has a kid at 65, but after that, the Bible says, he walked with God. 2 Corinthians 5:15, I quote it all the time. But we are called to live for him who died for us and rose again. Enoch had no interest in living for the one who would provide for his salvation. He had no interest in living for God, apparently. He was one, though, that after age 65 was known as a man of repentance, who walked in peace with God. He had a turning point. And I would hope that when it comes to our problem of not knowing God, that we could open up the mic and you could stand up here and say, yeah, I can testify to a time in my life. Hopefully it wasn't 65. Maybe it was 25. Maybe it was 35. Maybe it was 15, where you say, yeah, you know what? I wasn't walking with God, but then I came to the place of repentance and faith. God saved me and I began to walk with God. That solves the problem of divine separation. You can then say, because I'm a Christian, I am reconciled to God. The barrier of hostility that exists between a holy God and sinful people for me was solved on the day I put my trust in Christ. How long does that take? It takes a moment. It takes a moment when God works in my heart real biblical repentance and faith. That solves the problem of divine separation. Now, Enoch had that thing wired. When could he look to that? Age 65, I got right with God. Okay, how about you? When did you get right with God? Hopefully you can say, I know a date when that happened. There was a year in my life. There was a change in my life. I got right with God. So since that time, since you got right with God, and I can look at a time in my life, I was 18 when I got right with God. Here's the thing. I never since that time sinned ever again, and I was in perfect fellowship with God forever, my whole life, right? Just like you. Is that how it worked for you? No, it didn't work that way for me either. Because just because we're reconciled to God doesn't give us perfect fellowship with God, does it? There's a lot of other problems that take place. The second layer of problem, I'll call it this, is our sinful acts. While our Christian life, I hope, mitigates the sin in our life, and while I'd say, you know, there's a whole lot less sin than there used to be, I can point to consistently, and the more I get to know God and read His Word, the more I see it every day, I see that I am not walking in perfect fellowship with God. I still sin. John writes to his audience, and he says in chapter 1, verse 8, if you say that you're without sin, you're a liar, and the truth is not in you, right? And he says, he's including himself in that. Not in the same degree, I hope, not with the same frequency, but we still have the problem of sinful acts. Now, this may be controversial to you. I'll try to show you in Scripture where this is clearly taught, but I want to say, if we continue to sin in our Christian life, which all of us do, you're guilty of it and I'm guilty of it, it creates another problem. Okay? We may have been reconciled to God spiritually. I may have my account clean before God, but when I sin, there's a problem. It creates a problem of relational distance. And the point is, our sinful behavior, our compromise, our engagement in idolatry, if I can use that word and you understand what I'm talking about, that other things become supreme priorities and loves in our lives. If we would just humble ourselves, God will close the gap. We can have a tight and close relationship with God.
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2: 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God's Word promises it'll never return void. So I wonder, how is God's Word moving in your heart right now? 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
4: There are three words at the heart of today's message, not a slogan, not a bumper sticker, but a declaration that has the power to reorientate your entire life. 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Today on Insight for Living, Chuck Swindoll surveys the Bible, guiding us towards an understanding of divine love that's both theologically honest and deeply personal. 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
5: On your way toward the New Testament, stop off at Jeremiah chapter 31, verse 3. The Lord appeared to him from afar, saying, I have loved you with an everlasting love. Therefore, I have drawn you with loving kindness. We're getting close to unconditional here, aren't we? There are moments, I'm going to be real candid here and vulnerable. There are moments I'm a sort of overwhelmed with the love of my wife for me. And she's been far more faithful to tell me about her love for me than I have to say it to her. It was a few weeks ago. It was a hot summer day, and her car had gotten dirty in the rainstorm, and the clouds had gone away and the sun had come. It was Saturday morning, and I thought, I need to get her car cleaned up for her. So I sat down in her car, and I could smell her perfume that lingered in her car. And in one of those unusual moments, I thought, man, I love this woman. So I got a little Post-it, and I write on it, I love you. And I thought, okay, well, I could do better than that. You know, and so I'm going to write a little bigger so she won't miss it. And I wrote, I love you, and I underscore love. And then I thought, well, shoot, I'm going to fill the whole page. So I did, I love you, and I just filled the whole thing, and I stuck it on her dashboard. So I took the car to have it cleaned and forgot that I'd stuck it on a dashboard. And so, I mean, those people cleaning that car, boy, did they clean that car. I mean, it just, and I got back in it, and the guy who was giving me the keys at this little joint said, hey, nice note. What may not surprise you is about 3 weeks later, which was yesterday morning, I got in the car to do it again, and that note's still on the dashboard. Why? Because there's something about knowing you're loved that covers up everything else. It's an everlasting love. And he writes that love note to you in a dozen different ways. It's just, the world being what it is, we miss reading it. Because the culture teaches us that if things are going well, then that proves somebody loves us. With God, whether it is well or hard, whether it is life or death, whether you feel like it or deserve to hear it, or on the opposite extreme, you're the last one he ought to be saying it to, certainly in your neighborhood, it's still true. He loves you. It's a love so great that he put his son on a cross for us. You talk about love. John chapter 3. John chapter 3. There it is. Verse 14, as Moses lifted up the serpent in the wilderness, even so must the Son of Man be lifted up, so that whoever believes will in him have eternal life. I'll watch closely. Imagine it, dads. Imagine it, mothers. God so loved the world that he gave his only begotten Son. He gave his Son. To whom? To the world. that whoever believes in him shall not perish, but have eternal life. How good is that? He so loved us that he knew there could never be a relationship as long as we operate on our own. I mean, look at our lives. You talk about a mess. You talk about baggage and garbage. We could know the secrets of the people in this room, there'd be scandals spread all over the city. And God knows all of the secrets. And he hasn't yet regretted putting his son on that cross for us. Why? Because it's the only way you could have a relationship. When you love someone, you want a relationship with them. He so loved the world. Are you part of the world? Last time I checked. If you wonder, do this. And if you feel air, you're part of the world. Okay? If you question that, do it at a mirror. If a mirror fogs over, you're part of the world. Okay? You're alive. He so loved you. He didn't loan you his son. He didn't make a bargain that if you clean up your life, his son's death will help you out. He gave his son. He gave his son. You have a son? You have a daughter? Imagine that. I think I love people deeply until I think about that. Chances are good I wouldn't sacrifice my son or daughter for any of those people. God did it for all of us. He so loved you and me that he gave him. So that what? So that we will never perish, but on the other hand, have life like him, eternal kind of life. And I left out the most important part. Whoever believes in him. That's it. Don't have to clean up your life. You can't if you tried. You have to believe in him. That's called the gospel. That's good news. He died for you on a cross. And you believe in him, you have eternal life with God. And a whole new beginning starts from the inside out. And goodness knows we need help from the inside out. You say, but I'm not a follower of Jesus. How can I be sure of that? Listen to the words of another. He writes this, I recently overheard a talk show host attempting to give a caller an ego boost. God loves you for what you are. You must see yourself as something special. After all, you are special to God. But that misses the whole point, he writes. God does not love us for what we are. He loves us in spite of what we are. Now, there's a little hope. You don't have to measure up for him to say you're among those that are loved. It's because you can't measure up that makes his love so special. You're not the one special. I'm not the one that's special. God is special. His son is special. It is only his love and his grace, this man writes, that gives our lives any significance at all. Maybe you're thinking it's a pretty harsh analysis to say there's nothing special about me. And in case that's your response, look at Romans chapter 3. And this is a good it's an autopsy. I'm just going to go ahead and say it. It's an autopsy of our inner being. It cuts down where no surgeon's scalpel can reach. In case you need the reminder, look at what it says in verse 10 of Romans 3. As it is written, there's none righteous, not even one. There's none who understand. There's none who seeks for God. All have turned aside. Together they have become useless. There's none who does good. That means in our own flesh. Not even one. And now the autopsy, the throat, an open grave. With their tongues, they keep deceiving. 14. Their mouths are full of cursing and bitterness. Their feet are swift to shed blood. destruction and misery are in their paths, and the path of peace they have not known. There's no fear of God before their eyes. Now, I wanted that to be the black backdrop, the dark truth before you look at Romans 5:8. Look at this. In light of all of that, all of the things he has said about the throat, the tongue, the lips, the mouth, the feet, the path, all of them wrong direction, wrong motives, wrong actions. But look at verse 8 of Romans 5. God demonstrates his own love. There it is again. He demonstrates his love toward us in that while we were yet sinners, Christ died for us. That is the brilliant diamond that sits in the backdrop of Romans chapter 3. And it is resplendent in beauty. It stands in stark contrast to who we are and to how we respond in life. And to, it's almost more than we can take in. We need to get our theology straight when it comes to our culture. No one is righteous. No one understands without divine assistance. No one seeks God voluntarily. No one turns toward him. We all in our nature turn away from him. And you'll always have that nature, turning away from him. At the weak moments, you will find yourself doubting him and resisting his will. And yet he loves us, in spite of all the baggage and garbage we bring out of our culture and life before him. Well, I decided to do something very different, because I think some of you might remember it better if I do it this way. I want to read you a story, and then I want to read you a statement. And I want you to hear the story as if you're hearing it for the first time. So I'm not going to tell you where it is. I just want you to hear the story. And I want you to put yourself in the story. It's a story of a father's love on behalf of a son who didn't deserve it and had spurned it. But the father never walked away. Put yourself in the story. There was once a father who had two sons. The younger son said to his father, "Father, I want right now what's coming to me." So the father divided the property between them. It wasn't long before the younger son packed his bags and left for a distant country. There, undisciplined and dissipated, he wasted everything he had. After he had gone through all his money, there was a bad famine through that country, and he began to hurt. So he signed on with a citizen there who assigned him to his fields to slop the pigs. He was so hungry, he would have eaten the corn cobs in the pig slop, but no one would give him any. That brought him to his senses. He said, "All those farmhands working for my father sit down to three meals a day, and here I am starving to death. I'm going to go back to my father." I love that line. "I'm not going to go back to my home, to my neighborhood, to my room, to my friends, to my bed, to the place of comfort where I can get a shower, get cleaned up. I'm going to go back to whom? My father." That's a father's love. Never dawns on him that he can't. "I'm going to go back to my father. I'll say to him, Father, I've sinned against God, and I've sinned before you, and I don't deserve to be called your son. Take me as a hired hand." He got right up and went home to his father, says again. While he was still a long way off, "You're that great old dad." Standing there waiting, realizing it's his boy. While he was a long way off, his father saw him, his heart pounding. He ran out, embraced him, and repeatedly kissed him. Is that good or what? Watch this happen now. The father, he's all over the boy. And this boy stinks. This boy's dirty. And he starts a speech. Father, I've sinned against God, and I've sinned before you, and I don't deserve. Stop, said the dad. Father wasn't listening. He called to the servant, said, quick, bring a clean set of clothes and dress him. Put the family ring on his finger and sandals on his feet. Get that grain-fed heifer and we'll roast it. We're going to have a feast. We're going to have a wonderful time. My son is here, given up for dead and now alive, given up for lost and now found. And they began to have a wonderful time. And I'm crazy about that story. Because that's you and me in our worst moment, feeling like we ought to run in the other direction, knowing we should go back to the one who made us. And what draws us to him is his love for us. Your love for us. And nothing can separate us from that love. Listen to the statement. With God on our side like this, how can we lose? If God didn't hesitate to put everything on the line for us, embracing our condition and exposing himself to the worst by sending his own son, is there anything else he wouldn't gladly and freely do for us? And who would dare tangle with God by messing with one of God's chosen? Who would even dare to point a finger? The one who died for us, who was raised to life for us, is in the presence of God at this moment, sticking up for us. You think anyone is going to be able to drive a wedge between us and Christ's love? There is no way. Not trouble, not hard times, not hatred, not hunger, not homelessness, not bullying threats, not backstabbing, not even the worst sins listed in the scriptures. None of this phases us because Jesus loves us. I'm absolutely convinced that nothing living or dead, angelic or demonic, today or tomorrow, high or low, thinkable or unthinkable, absolutely nothing can get between us and God's love because of the way Jesus, our Master, has embraced us. Amen? How marvelous! How wonderful is our Savior's love for us. We've sung it since little kids. Jesus loves me. What? This I know. Why? God, the Bible tells me so. All our lives, and here we are adults, still doubting it. Now, I have poured with passion myself into this message, and it's time for you to respond. Okay? If you really believe that God loves you, stand to your feet right now. Just stand there, okay? I'm going to have to hold you back right now. If you're sitting in a wheelchair and you can't stand, lift your hands up. Here we go. It's going to be the greatest altar call in the history of Stonebriar Church right now. Say it after me. God loves me. Say it like you mean it. God loves me. Together, God loves us. God loves, no matter what, God loves us. I am loved by God. Listen to me. Listen. In the darkest night, when the bottom is dropped out of your life, remember what you said. God loves you. There'll never be a time in your existence when he will stop loving you. Now the part that some of you would have to say for the first time, I believe in Jesus Christ as my Savior. Say that. I believe in Jesus Christ as my Savior. The reason that's significant is because apart from him, you can't relate to the one who loves you. And he waits. He waits patiently. And some of you, for the first time in your life, have made a statement like that. God bless you for that. God loves me. Here we go again. God loves me. God loves us. God loves you. God loves you. Thank you, Lord, for loving me. Will you please remember this? When everybody's gone home, you're alone, nobody's around, the sun has gone down, and your mind begins to play tricks on you, and the enemy says, you can't believe that. You just said it. And you have never told yourself more truth than you did in those three words. We've sung it since we were kids. Jesus loves me, this I know, for the Bible tells me so. Our Father, today we have needed to hear this, and we embrace it. It is a truth we have taken for granted to the point that it no longer has impacted us as it should. Thank you for your unconditional, undying, everlasting love. Thank you that it pervades our being. It is at work within us, whether we are sleeping or awake, whether we are obeying or disobeying, whether we are strong or weak, whether we are healthy or sick, whether we are in the places we wish to be or find ourselves in places we feel awkward, uneasy, like a hospital, like a funeral home, like all alone, and we have just come through a failure and we're broken. Remind us, oh God, that you love us. And may we live in light of that in such a way that it does make a difference. Or the most important thing about us is what we think about you. And today, in turn, we love you. In Jesus' name, we pray. Everybody said, amen.
4: The most important thing about you isn't your failures, your history, or what you think of yourself. It's what you think about God and what he thinks about you. Today, Chuck Swindoll reminded us he loves you forever and without condition. Our subject is the love of God. 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
5: My mother was a wise woman, relentless too. From the time I was old enough to string sentences together, she was pressing scripture into me. Memorize this, learn that, hide it in your heart. Honestly, when you're young and restless, and there are a thousand other things competing for your attention, a mother's insistence on scripture memory can feel, well, a little annoying. But oh, how wise she was, because here I am, decades later, with eyes that don't cooperate the way they used to. The pages of my beloved Bible, dog-eared, marked up, worn soft from a lifetime of handling, are nearly impossible for me to read now. But those promises, they come to my lips like sweet honey, spontaneously, effortlessly, right when I need them most. A friend told me recently that my body may be past 90, but my mind still responds like a 40-year-old. I'm not sure that's entirely accurate, but I'll take it. And I'll tell you why it's true, to whatever extent it is. It's because God's word is hidden in my heart, deeply, permanently. And nothing, not age, not failing eyesight, not the relentless march of time, can reach in and take it out. The grass withers, the flowers fade, but the word of God abides forever. I believe that today more than I've ever believed it in my life. And that's precisely why I refuse to grow weary in well-doing. We have something the world is desperately searching for. Hope, real hope, not optimism, not positive thinking. The timeless, unshakable hope of the cross we proclaim. Let's tell them together, because there is indeed hope.
4: 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And before we wrap up today, we want you to know that it's an honor to uplift one another, as well as our listeners, through faithful prayer and encouragement. 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John Pantry, urging you to hear Chuck Swindoll describe one of his favorite attributes of God, his grace. That's on Thursday on Insight for Living.

0: What does it look like to live a life of courage, conviction, and unshakable faith in a world that often feels chaotic and uncertain? At TWR UK, we believe that the story of those who've gone before us can shine a powerful light on how we live today. That's why we're excited to bring you Lives of Faith, a series exploring the remarkable journeys of some of the most influential Christians of the last century. People like Corrie ten Boom, whose extraordinary forgiveness in the face of unimaginable suffering continues to challenge and inspire. Billy Graham, whose bold proclamation of the gospel reached millions across the globe. And John Stott, whose clarity of thought and humility of spirit helped shape the modern church. Each episode takes you beyond the headlines and the history books. We look at the defining moments, the quiet decisions, the personal struggles, and the deep trust in God that shaped these men and women. And more importantly, we ask, what can their lives teach us today? 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
2: So many people on this planet are living so deeply in the debt of their, well, their sin, that they've forgotten that all along God has a plan A for their lives, a glorious, wonderful plan A. Hi, I'm Bernie Diamond, and welcome again to the program as we take a look at God's amazing plan for you and me from a different perspective. Most of us would be familiar with the term downward spiral, the sense that things are heading inexorably downwards. And whilst we have quite a few up times in our lives, one of the things you get a sense of when you talk to people is that many, many are experiencing this downward spiral. A sense almost that their quality of life, whatever that may mean for each of them, is slipping away. That whilst things may be going fine on the outside, inside, life seems to be draining down the plug hole. This week on the program, we're talking about breaking free from the power of sin. And for many, that would be a phrase that doesn't seem really to relate to what they're experiencing on the inside. But in fact, it has everything to do with it. Because as we've seen over the last few days, the way that we live our lives has consequences. And so many people are heading so far down that spiral, it's hard for them to imagine there's another way. It's hard to imagine that there was, in fact, sometime in the dim, distant past, a time when they're on top of that spiral. It's hard to begin to imagine, as we're living out this terrible plan B, that God had a plan A all along. And as we head down that spiral, the longer we spend further down the spiral, the more we want to hang on to that rubbish that we're living down there for dear life. I want to introduce you to a passage of Scripture today, Colossians chapter 3, that we're going to have a bit of a look at today, but a more detailed look over the next few days. It's about how to break the power of sin. Okay, I've sinned in my life, and yes, I'm addicted. Yes, I admit it. Yes, it has power over me. Yes, there are consequences that are robbing me of life itself. But what do I do about it? How do I get out of this mess? If I accept my life is a mess, and a lot of that mess is my own doing, what can I do about it now? Have a listen to this fabulous wisdom. It comes from God's words, written by the Apostle Paul a couple of thousand years ago. If you have your own copy, Colossians chapter 3 in the New Testament, beginning at verse 1. He says this, look, if you've been raised with Christ, in other words, if you believe in Jesus, then start looking for the things that are above. Seek those where Jesus is, seated at the right hand of God. Set your mind on the things that are above, not on the things that are on this earth. You're dead to those, and your life is hidden with Christ in God. When Jesus, who is your life, is revealed, then you also will be revealed with him in glory. Put to death, therefore, whatever in you is earthly: sexual immorality, impurity, passion, evil desire, greed. On account of those, God's wrath is coming on those who are disobedient. See, it's not enough for us to know what the problem is. We have to know how to deal with it. What we're going to see over these next few weeks is that God's plan is that we don't have to do it on our own. In fact, we can't. It's his power that sets things right. But where do we step off? How do you and I take our step into a partnership with God that changes things? See, we're so locked in the here and now. We're so locked in our current patterns of thinking and behaviour and addictions. Jesus died to set us free from that. Jesus died so that you and I could be forgiven. And we can believe that and yet still not know where to begin in seeing the power of sin broken over our lives. Here in this passage, Paul tells us where to begin. If you believe in Jesus, seek the things that are above. Set your minds on those things, not on the things that are here on this earth, because you're dead to those, and your life is hidden with Christ in God. See, we hang on to the things that we can see. We grip onto them. You know, maybe it's selfishness. Maybe it's anger that's your particular sin. Maybe it's gluttony. Maybe it's sexual immorality. And we kind of hang on to them so tight that they end up reaching their dark tentacles into our heart, and they grip us, and they have a power over us, and we're addicted to them. We can't get rid of them. They're too strong. But what we can do is we can make a decision of the heart today to listen to what Paul says here. If I actually believe in God, I am going to start seeking the things that are above, where Jesus is. I'm going to lift my gaze from all this stuff that I thought was important here in the world and begin to look at my Jesus. This Jesus who hung on that cross, nailed to the cross, suffering, brutalized, crucified, dying for me. That's where my focus is going to be. I can't deal with the stuff that's going on in my life. I can't change that. I'm addicted to this stuff, but what I

0: them. Let me tell you something. Your God will show up. Absolutely, he will. I was talking with someone the other day. He was a great bloke. Ordinary, everyday kind of person, but struggling with a relationship. The problem he was having was forgiveness. This other person was doing things to hurt him, and this guy would struggle and complain and blame. You know the cycle. We've all been there. So we talked for a while. And we all have difficult people in our lives, and what ruins our lives is not so much them, it's how we react to them. Peter said to Jesus, "How often do I have to forgive this person? 7 times? And Jesus said, no. 77 times. Over and over again. Forgiveness works. We know it does. Unforgiveness robs us of God's forgiveness. Jesus taught that over and over and over again. Unforgiveness is like, well, it's like a cancer. And so this man and I are talking about this, and yet you could see he was struggling. We get in that place and we want to hang on to unforgiveness. This man I was talking to saw the sense of what I was saying, but you could see it in his eyes, the struggle of having to let go, the struggle of finally forgiving the other person. We're addicted to sin. Sin has a power over us. And you know what we do? We hear a message like this and we think that applies to everyone else except us. We do. And yet it does apply to us. Sin robs us of life. It's powerful stuff. We need God's power to deal with it. So right now, you and I can make a decision to take the first step. If you believe in Jesus, start seeking the things that are above where Christ is seated. Set your mind on the things that are above, not on the things that are on this earth. And before you know it, God begins to step in. God is in that place with us. His power breaks the power of sin. Life can be hard work some days. And as that daily grind just kind of grinds away at you, it's easy to forget that Jesus died and rose again to give you victory over your sin, over your circumstances, victory. That's why every video message that we produce here at Christianity Works is available on our YouTube channel. 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After all, the Word of God is alive and active. 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I'm Bernie Diamond, and I'll catch you again same time tomorrow with a different perspective.
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2: Our eternal life is Jesus Christ through the Holy Spirit living within our spirit. He has given to us himself, that is my life. He that hath not the Son hath not life. Do you know what that means, my friend? It means as good as you are, as smart as you are, as intellectual as you are, as wealthy as you are, as prominent as you are, if you do not have Jesus Christ living within your life, my friend, you are a walking dead man. I didn't say that. God said it. He says, wherein in times past, that is before Christ, you were dead in trespasses and sins.
3: God forgives and eternally saves anyone who asks him to through faith in Christ. And nothing and no one can change that. But as you'll learn today on In Touch, the teaching ministry of Dr. Charles Stanley, our security isn't a license to sin. Instead, it's a powerful, gratitude-filled motivation to live a holy, obedient life. Our series, How the Truth Can Set You Free, continues.

0: All of us who've been saved realize that there have been times in our life where we begin to wonder, what is it that's keeping us from being able to enjoy the Christian life to the maximum? What is it that sort of cheats us out of that cutting edge of real peace and joy in our Christian life? And as we begin to examine what God says in this 8th chapter of John, for example, when he said, "You shall know the truth, and the truth shall make you free." That is, make you free of the bondage and the shackles of those things that keep us from reaching the maximum of our potential of what God wants us to be. And we came to mention three areas that oftentimes are overlooked and unseen by many people who read the Bible, and that is the feelings of insecurity, inferiority, and inadequacy that Satan just keeps sending in just beneath the surface of our Christian life. And sometimes, because they don't appear to be overt sin in this area or that area, we fail to see that Satan defeats us by our feelings, and instead of going by truth, we go by feelings, and we wonder why there's no real joy and that sense of fulfillment in our Christian life. So we discussed the fact of how we've been programmed since children to think certain ways that are not scriptural, but that's the way we were taught. And as we begin to understand God's truth and comprehend three specific truths, then Satan is defeated in these areas, and we begin to reach out and to enjoy and to reach the maximum of our potential. And so we said those three truths are, first of all, what is one of them? Our position in Christ. Secondly, who we are, that is our personage. And thirdly, our possessions. When you begin to understand what your position is, that you were baptized by the Spirit into Christ Jesus and became an everlasting part of Him, and who you are, you've become a saint, you've been positioned as that. You're an ambassador, a child of God, and forever that. And when you begin to understand what you have in Him, then these feelings of inadequacy, inferiority, and insecurity, all of these things begin to fade away, and something happens. And here's what happens. There's a greater sense of confidence, a greater sense of security, a greater sense of worthiness, a more secure feeling of belonging, a sense of being able to face and meet and match any situation in life victoriously, triumphantly, and not in the sense of defeat. So today we are in the possessions. That is what we have in Christ Jesus. And we've discussed the fact that we have, He said, everything in Him, access to that everything. He says we have an inheritance in Him, and many, many areas in which we have. But today I want to talk about three of them. And two of these, you may not think in terms of there being something we possess, but they are very, very vital to the fact of who we are, what our position is, what we possess in the light of overcoming these feelings of inadequacy, inferiority, and insecurity. Now, before we begin the first one, let's think about this for a moment. Everybody desires to feel like or to sense acceptance, approval, and appreciation. But now watch this. When we don't get that, when we somehow not able to feel that and sense that from other people, then we do exactly what the world does, fall into their pattern of trying to be able to feel this this acceptance and this approval and this appreciation. So one of the things oftentimes that slips by us, what you and I possess that we're not aware of, is that one of the most priceless possessions we have, having been placed into Jesus Christ and having become and in the process of becoming the person that we are, one of the things we fail to recognize is that one of the most priceless, precious possessions we have is our acceptance by God just the way we are. Now think about this for a moment. When He says that we are accepted, when you think about the power of the awareness and the realization that Almighty God, your Creator, Almighty God, your Savior, has accepted you. That is, when you receive the Lord Jesus Christ as your personal Savior, you first of all accepted Christ's death on the cross as payment for your sins, and you accepted God's method of forgiving you. When you accepted God's method in His way and accepted Him through Jesus Christ on the cross, God the Father accepted you at that moment just the way you are. He didn't say, when you clean up your life, when you straighten up this, when you get rid of your habits, when you add these 10 laws, when you follow the 10 commandments, when you stop committing the following sins, then I will accept you. God the Father, in His righteousness, in His love, in His mercy, said, in that moment when you were a jewel in the rough, and I mean some of us were really in the rough, God says, I'll take you just the way you are. He accepted you just the way you are. When a person genuinely understands the meaning of acceptance by God, that He takes me just the way I am. That is, He knows all about you, so you can't disappoint Him. He knows past, present, and future. Knowing ahead of time, thousands of years ahead of time, that you were going to blow it over and over and over again, He says, I'll still take you. He accepted you just the way you are. That will not be motivation to go out and sin against God. That's motivation for holy, obedient living. That God, knowing all of your weaknesses, all of your failures, how many times you were going to blow it, He says, I accept you just the way you are. So we're not talking about license to sin. We're talking about liberty to live freely in Christ Jesus. Now listen. If God the Father has accepted you just the way you are, and you don't have to keep living up to measure up to something, you and I can rest in Him with absolute security about our future. Adequacy that He lives within us is able to provide everything we need for every single moment. We certainly don't have to be inferior to anybody because we have Christ living within us. We've been accepted. We have been accepted by the Holy of Holies, God Almighty Himself. And my friend, that is a freeing, liberating thought that He's given us. Second thing I want you to notice as far as our possessions here in this particular time is in John chapter 5. Look there, if you will, for a moment. And in this fifth chapter, in the 24th verse, He says, not only do you and I have the possession of His acceptance every single second of our life for eternity now, but He says, you and I have eternal life. And I want to say just a couple of brief things about it. Chapter 5, verse 24. You see, for the believer, eternal life is not something that begins at death. It began the moment you receive Christ. Listen, verily, verily, I say to you, he who hears my word and believes on Him who sent me has, listen, present tense now, has eternal life and does not come into judgment, but has, aorist tense, once and for all in the past, has passed out of death into life. Now, every single believer is the present day, now, possessor of eternal life. Now, usually, we have a short-sightedness oftentimes. When we think of eternal life, we think of something that God gives us from heaven that gets us to heaven, but that's not it. The Bible says, he that hath the Son hath what? Life. He that hath not the Son of God hath not what? Life, but the wrath of God abides upon him. So what is our life? What is our eternal life? Our eternal life is Jesus Christ through the Holy Spirit living within our spirit. He has given to us himself, that is my life. He that hath not the Son hath not life. Do you know what that means, my friend? It means as good as you are, as smart as you are, as intellectual as you are, as wealthy as you are, as prominent as you are, if you do not have Jesus Christ living within your life, my friend, you are a walking dead man. Now, I didn't say that. God said it. God has a standard that He provided at the cross, and when Jesus Christ died, He opened the door for you to be saved. And if you're unwilling to come to Jesus Christ and you die without Him, you won't have anybody to blame. Nobody to blame but you and your stubborn, rebellious pride and self-will. Now that may be a little difficult capsule for you to take, but I want to ask you this. Would you ask God if I've told you the truth? Would you look into your life for just a moment and see if I've told you the truth? That within you there is that self-will that you're going to do it your way. And God says there is only one way, and that's His way, and that's the cross. The quality of eternal life is divine life. You and I have God Almighty living within us. That's what eternal life is. It is a quality of life that brings fulfillment and contentment and security and a sense of worthiness. You see, eternal life is all that I need. Everything that I need in this life is wrapped up in the gift of eternal life, which is in the person of Jesus Christ. So when we quote John 3:16, for God so loved the world that He gave His only begotten Son, that whosoever believeth in Him should not perish but have everlasting life, what we usually think about is either hell or heaven. That's not it at all. Heaven is the prophetic place where we're going to be. It is a literal place, no doubt about that, but eternal life begins now. When you have Christ in your life now, you have eternal life now. You have a whole different quality and character of life that's more than in length, but it's quality in depth and contentment and fulfillment. You have God Almighty. You have divine, supernatural life within you. That's why you can't ever be lost. Because you've become a child of God, and within you, within your spirit, is the living life. He says, I give unto them eternal life, and they shall never perish. And Jesus didn't say, they shall never perish unless they fail in their performance. And I want to say again, without Jesus Christ, the only thing you've got to go on, brother, is performance. If it isn't by grace, it's performance. You will never know how well you've performed. You say, well, I think I'm doing pretty good. You come to your deathbed and you begin to think about all the things you didn't do. You see, it isn't performance, it's grace. If it were performance, all of us would be lost. But because it's grace, all of us can be saved. There's a third gift that we have, and one that we probably don't think too much about as a gift, and that is in 1 John chapter 1. Look, if you will. And here John is talking about his relationship and their relationship to Christ and to each other. And so he says in verse 2, the life which was manifested and we have seen and bear witness and proclaim to you, that is the eternal life, which was with the Father and was manifested to us. Now, you know what he says in that verse? He is identifying eternal life with Jesus. He says, when you have Jesus, you have life. Notice what he says. And the life which was manifested and we have seen and bear witness and proclaim to you, that is the eternal life which was with the Father. He's speaking of Christ. And was manifested to us in human flesh. What we have seen and heard, we proclaim to you also, that you also may have fellowship with us, and indeed our fellowship is with the Father and with His Son, Jesus Christ. Now, think about this for a moment. One of the most priceless possessions you and I have is the personal possession of being able to fellowship on a one-to-one basis intimately with the God who created this world. Now, think about this for a moment. Every other religion in the world, regardless of what the religion may be, every other religion in the world, they can worship their gods, they can revere their gods, they can honor their gods, they can praise their gods, they can make sacrifices and offerings to their gods, but there's one thing they can't do with their God. They can't fellowship with Him. Because you see, for two people to fellowship, you've got to have two living objects. And all these other gods are dead. My friend, the Christian is the only person in the world who has the powerful potential of fellowshipping with his God. God the Father, God the Son, God the Holy Spirit. Look at that word, if you will. The word fellowship comes from the Greek word koinos, which speaks in terms here of relationship. Something having something in common. So when he says, we have fellowship with the Father and with His Son, Jesus Christ, it is a sharing relationship. The word fellowship is a giving and receiving. It's a sharing. And you see, when you and I think about the fact that we can have fellowship with God, we're talking about the kind of communication we can have. We're talking about the kind of fellowship we have. You see, let me tell you why you and I neglect the most powerful, precious possession we have on this earth as believers. The privilege of talking to the God who created this world. The privilege of talking to the God who's, He says He has it all in His hand. He can speak, whisper, or think and put galaxies into space. Create multitudes of worlds, fling them from His omnipotent fingers. And He says that you and I have the privilege of talking to Him. Just telling Him how we feel. Why do you suppose that having access to be able to carry on a conversation with Almighty God? I mean, and besides that, we have all these love letters. It's just one big love book that He wrote us. Having access to all of this, why do you suppose we don't talk to God more than we do? I'll tell you why. It's real simple. You say it's sin, that's the reason. No, that's not the reason. The primary reason we don't talk to this great, wonderful Heavenly Father who's just poured out everything in heaven upon us. The reason we don't talk to Him any more than we do is because we don't know Him very well. That's the reason. The reason we feel insecure, inadequate, and inferior, incompetent, worthless, and that we don't belong, and feel rejected in God's judgment, is condemned, guilty, and all the other things we feel, is because we don't know Him. You see, the more I understand who He is, the more I want to talk to Him. The more I want to listen to Him. The more I want to seek His wisdom and guidance and direction. And the more confident I am that when I come to Him, I'm going to get exactly what I'm looking for. My friend, listen to me. I don't know of many tragedies in life anymore than living a Christian life and never discovering what God is really like. I'll tell you what it's like. This is a poor example, but let's try it. It's like being married for a man or a woman, vice versa, to the most wonderful, exciting, handsome, or beautiful, enriching, fulfilling, contenting, dream upon dream upon dream upon dream of your life as a marriage partner. Fulfill every single need you have, every desire of your heart. I mean the epitome of what you would consider a husband or wife. Being married to them, never talk to them, never listen to them, never accept their love, never give their love, and go through life and having missed one of life's greatest joys, to live with someone you love with all of your heart and to be loved in return, to fulfill the desires of your heart. Did you know so many of God's people are stumbling and fumbling and floundering through life? And here's the Heavenly Father saying, "Here I am. Come unto me, all you that labor and are heavy laden. I'll give you rest." And we just sort of moving our way through life, trying to figure it out and trying to get through and trying to make it somehow. And here is a precious, loving Father who's available, willing, if we would just take time to talk to Him. He says, "Rest in the Lord." Listen, you can't rest in the Lord while you're fighting life's battles. Stress, strains, insecurity, inadequacy, inferiority, worried, fretting, and doomed with life. He says, "One of the most priceless possessions you and I have is the second-by-second, moment-by-moment access into fellowship, conversation with the God who created us." I want to tell you, my friend, you ought to make one of the priorities in your life to discover who God is, what He's like, what He can do in your life, and what He's willing to do. Listen, we have fellowship with the Father and with His Son, Jesus Christ. Now, one last thing, listen. Sometimes we won't go out of our way and initiate a new relationship because we're afraid of being rejected. I want to tell you something. If that's the reason you've not moved toward God, I can tell you this for sure. You don't ever have to feel or worry about being rejected. Not only will He accept you, but He'll move into the most intimate intimacy of your life to listen, to share, to give, to receive. And my friends, you can build a relationship and a fellowship with Him that will sustain you through every trial and heartache of life. That's yours because of your relationship to Him. And when you take those three possessions, acceptance, His eternal life, and the capacity for fellowship, then inadequacy, inferiority, and insecurity drain by the wayside, and we just get stronger and deeper and richer in our relationship to Him. And that's my desire for you. If you'll discover what God's like, you will rush to that fellowship. Let's pray together. Father, how beautiful you've made the Christian life. How accessible you've made yourself to us. How accepting you are of all types of folks. You are never a rejecter of anyone who comes to you. I pray, Father, that many might kneel right where they are, where they're sitting, driving, whatever it might be, to say, "Lord, I want to ask you to forgive me of my sin. I receive Jesus Christ as my personal Savior. And here and now, no longer performance, but I want to live by grace through faith in Christ. Thank you, Father, for all that you're going to do and for all the richness of this book and all the richness within our lives because the presence of Jesus Christ, we pray. Amen.
1: 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Jesus alone saves, and there's nothing a Christian can do to cancel their salvation. Here's a moment with Charles Stanley.
0: When he accepted you, he did not accept you on a performance basis. Those who believe that you can be saved today and fall tomorrow, do you know what they're preaching? They're preaching salvation by performance. I'm accepted by grace. My salvation continues on the basis of performance. If I turn left, I'm rejected. If I turn right, I'm accepted. So what you have is you have salvation by grace and performance. Now, I want to tell you, my friend, nothing could present more insecurity to anybody alive than to think by grace God saved you, but now you've got to keep yourself by performance. Because you see, what that says is this. First of all, if that's my theology, I've got to figure out, well, what's the performance standard? The Ten Commandments. Well, that's already wiped me out. It wiped Paul out. It wiped everybody else, so I can't do that. So I'm lost at that point. So what's the standard? The Sermon on the Mount? Well, I don't measure up to that either, so let's chalk that one off. But I've still got to keep myself by performing, so what else can I do? I read the Old Testament. I pray. I give. I go to church. But how much do I have to give? How many times do I go to have to go every Wednesday night? Listen, you could have a nervous breakdown trying to be a Spirit-filled believer. For the simple reason, what's the standard? What are you measuring up to? What's the performance then? And you see, God Almighty never said you're saved by grace and kept by performance.
1: 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How are you challenged to live for God by what you heard today? We'd love to hear about that. Coming up next time on In Touch, we'll hear some simple steps that can guide us to freedom in our everyday life. 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
3: 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I'm Dave Piper. 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Program-wise, at 8:30, we've got Mission 66 with Luis Sayo from the Baptist Theological Seminary of Sao Paulo. Philip DeCourcy joins us once again with Know the Truth at 9 o'clock. David Jeremiah brings us Turning Point at 9:30, and then the news team join us to reflect on a major news story from the day in the front page at 10 o'clock. But before all of that, this is Renewing Your Mind.
4: When people become simply afraid of God, they'll never entrust themselves to Him. They must turn elsewhere for their security. People with this sinful fear of God will not trust in Christ for their salvation. They'll look elsewhere.
5: You know, when we talk about the fear of God, there is a great deal of misunderstanding. Hello and welcome to the Wednesday edition of Renewing Your Mind. We are pleased to share with you messages from the series, The Fear of the Lord. It's by Ligonier Ministries teaching fellow, Dr. Michael Reeves. If we believe the lie that we're to be afraid of God, we'll actually run from Him. And as you'll hear today, just because people run from God doesn't necessarily mean that they're running from religion.
4: We all know fear. When you experience fear, your body reacts. You feel the adrenaline as your heart races, your breathing accelerates, your muscles tense. And sometimes that can be intensely fun. You think of the rush of the roller coaster or the big game. Sometimes it can be terrifying as panic grips you so utterly that you cannot think but only shake, sweat, and fret. Now, underneath those bodily experiences are common thoughts. We fear when we encounter something we cannot control. We fear when we face the prospect of either losing something that we love or experiencing something bad. We even fear when we face the prospect of gaining something wonderful, when that thing seems too impossibly wonderful for us. And drilling to the bottom of the matter, the Dutch theologian Wilhelmus Abrakel explained, fear issues forth from love. That is, we fear because we love. We love ourselves, and so we fear bad things happening to us. We love our families, our friends, our things, and so fear losing them. But it's not only that we fear losing things we love. Strange to say, we also fear precisely that which is lovely. You would expect us to turn away only from ugliness and from sights that revolt us. But in reality, we also find we have to avert our gaze in the face of extreme beauty. For sheer loveliness is overwhelming. The bridegroom can dream of staring into his bride's eyes and yet find himself at times unable to hold her gaze because of her loveliness. J.R.R. Tolkien once called this the fear of the beautiful. And he explained that the fear of the beautiful was the very reason why he loved the genre of fantasy. He said, I desired dragons with a profound desire. Of course, I in my timid body didn't wish to have them in the neighborhood, intruding into my relatively safe world, in which it was, for instance, possible to read stories in peace of mind free from fear. But the world that contained even the imagination of Fafnir the dragon was richer and more beautiful at whatever cost of peril. Now, we don't instinctively recognize that we actually fear that which is rich and good and beautiful. And yet, as the perilous world of dragons was fearfully attractive to Tolkien, so good things can be deliciously formidable. And that is why the fear of success is often stronger than the fear of failure. Failure and mediocrity can be comfortable, undemanding, friends. Our frailty means that the prospect of success can be daunting. And in the face of greatness, vitality, joy. We can just feel it's too much for us. Fear also has a tendency to create a groove in our minds. The more we fear something, the more we tend to be engrossed with it and can't let it go. And so whether we are fascinated or repelled by our fears, there are common traits to all our fears. They arise from what we love. They excite the body. And they can fixate the mind. They have a common DNA, our fears. However, it is also important to recognize there are different sorts of fear. And confusion on this point is quite deadly. So take, for example, how some Christians, they see the lack of reverence and awe of God in our churches, and they can sometimes think that the answer is to make people afraid of God. As if our love for God needs to be tempered by being afraid of him. But Scripture speaks quite differently. Take, for example, Exodus 20. Exodus 20, the people of Israel gather at Mount Sinai. And we read from verse 18. Now, when all the people saw the thunder and the flashes of lightning and the sound of the trumpet and the mountain smoking, the people were afraid and trembled. And they stood far off and said to Moses, "You speak to us and we will listen, but do not let God speak to us, lest we die." And Moses said to the people, "Do not fear, for God has come to test you, that the fear of him may be before you, that you may not sin." Isn't that a strange sentence? Do not fear, that the fear of him may be before you. So Moses here sets out a contrast between being afraid of God and fearing God. Those who have a fear of him will not be afraid of him. And yet, he uses the same fear word in Hebrew for both. So evidently there is a fear of God which is desirable, and there is a fear of God which is not desirable. So what we're going to do now is look at the different types of fear of God that we meet in Scripture. And the first type of fear of God is condemned by Scripture. I've been tempted to call this wrong fear, but there is a sense in which actually it is quite right for unbelievers to be afraid of God. The Holy God is terrible to those who are far from him. Instead, I'm calling it sinful fear, since it is a fear of God that flows from sin. And this sinful fear of God, it is the sort of fear that James tells us the demons have when they believe and shudder. It's the fear Moses wanted to remove from the Israelites at Mount Sinai. It is the fear Adam had when he first sinned and was afraid and so hid from God. Adam was the first one to fear, to feel this sinful fear, and in that moment he shows us the essential nature of sinful fear. Sinful fear drives you away from God. And this is the fear of the unbeliever who hates God, who fears being exposed as a sinner, and so runs from God. This is the fear that is at odds with love for God. It is the fear that is rooted in the very heart of sin. Dreading, retreating from God, this is the fear that generates, produces the doubt that rationalizes unbelief. Fear is the motor of unbelief. It is the motor for both atheism and idolatry, inspiring people to invent any reality but the living God they shrink from and dread. So take, for example, the late Christopher Hitchens, one of the so-called four horsemen of the 21st century new atheism. Now, Hitchens liked to describe himself as an anti-theist. Not an atheist, but an anti-theist. Because he was opposed to the very possibility of God's existence. But this anti-theism, he was very clear, was motivated by a fear of God. He was asked on Fox News what he thought about the possibility of God's existence, and this is what he said. He said, "I think it would be rather awful if it was true. If there was a permanent, total, round-the-clock, divine supervision and invigilation of everything you did, you would never have a waking or sleeping moment when you weren't being watched and controlled and supervised by some celestial entity from the moment of your conception to the moment of your death. It would be like living in North Korea." Hitchens tragically misunderstood and so feared God. He thought he was a tyrant in the sky. And the same could be said of the young Martin Luther. Luther once explained how, under the Roman Catholicism he'd grown up with, he said, "Christ was depicted as a grim tyrant, a furious, stern judge who demanded much of us and imposed good works as payment for our sins. This," he carried on, "makes us reluctant to go to him. If my conscience is stricken with fear, I feel sufficiently repelled. My heart and bad conscience quite naturally shun him whom I fear. Fear and terror prod and goad me away from him so that I do not stay with him." So, as a monk, Luther found himself utterly terror-stricken at the thought of this grim tyrant he thought existed in heaven. He was afraid of God, filled with a fear that was the very opposite of love. As he put it, "I did not love, yes, I hated the righteous God who punishes sinners, and secretly, if not blasphemously, certainly murmuring greatly, I was angry with God," said Luther. It was only when he felt himself to be born again in the knowledge of Christ as a kind Saviour that he could bring himself to say, "He will not be a terror to me, but a comfort." But those experiences of Christopher Hitchens and Martin Luther show that this sinful fear that flees from God arises in good part from a misunderstanding of God. So the unfaithful servant in Jesus' parable of the 10 minas, he displays exactly this problem. Do you remember? He complains unfairly to his master. He says, "I was afraid of you because I knew you were a severe man." He saw nothing of his master's kindness. In the servant's short-sighted eyes, the great man was all stingy severity. And so the servant was simply afraid. And this is exactly the blindness that Satan loves to inflict on us. Just as it was in the garden, Satan's chief labor is to misrepresent God. He would present God to us as pure negative threat, the embodiment of anti-gospel, bad news. Because then, if we believe him and perceive God as pure threat, we will run from him in fear, wishing the heavenly ogre did not exist. And yet, while this deception-fueled fear of God drives people away from God, it doesn't always drive them away from religion. It need not even drive them away from an apparently impressive morality or from a religious life, obedience to the law. Now, having presented God as harsh and dreadful, this fear gives people the mindset of the reluctant slave who obeys his master not out of any love, but merely from fear of the whip. Out of slavish fear, people will perform all manner of external duties to appease a God they secretly despise. And to all the world, they can seem like devout, exemplary Christians, if rather lacking in joy. And so it was with the young Martin Luther, who murmured and raged inwardly while outwardly acting the part of a devoted and obedient monk. When people, through misunderstanding, become simply afraid of God, they'll never entrust themselves to him. They must turn elsewhere for their security. People with this sinful fear of God will not trust in Christ for their salvation. They'll look elsewhere. They'll trust in the law, in their own efforts, in anything, anyone else but Christ. But there is another part to this sinful fear. And the other part is, sinful fear consists also in the fear of letting go of sin, or what we might call the dread of holiness. C.S. Lewis explored this idea in The Great Divorce. The Great Divorce is a story, an allegory, really, which starts in what he calls the Grey Town, which is a hellish place. It's hell. And everyone there in the Grey Town is afraid of the dark. And there is a regular bus that takes short trips to heaven from there. And few dare step aboard the bus, because though they're afraid of the dark, they're even more afraid of the light. The dark shrouds nameless horrors, but the light is more scary for how it exposes them. So some of the spectral souls get on board the bus, and they arrive in the bright beauty of the heavenly meadow. And one of the spectral souls from hell screams, "I don't like it. It gives me the pip." And then the solid people, the residents of heaven, arrive. And Lewis tells us two of the ghosts screamed and ran for the bus. Their very splendor was terrifying to the shrunken wraiths from hell. "Go away," squealed the ghost. "Go away. Can't you see I want to be alone?" "But you need help," said the solid one. "If you have the least trace of decent feeling left," said the ghost, "you'll keep away. I don't want help. I want to be left alone." The fear for the ghosts is their realization that to dwell in heaven, they must give up their so-called dignity, their self-dependence, their misery, their anger, their grumbles, and they cannot imagine being without the very things that deform them, the things that keep them from happiness. They shudder at the prospect of liberation and purification. Their fear is a struggle against joy. It is a fear of the light and a refusal to let go of the darkness. It is the very richness and energy of the pure life of heaven that is so overwhelming and fearful to the ghosts, and they will do almost anything to avoid it. Sinners prefer their darkness and chains to the light and freedom of heaven, and so they dread its holiness. Small wonder, then, that our culture today is building ever higher walls to defend itself from the unsettling beauty of God, or even the very idea of beauty. Traditional conceptions of beauty are being dismissed as discriminatory, non-egalitarian. All things are declared to be equally beautiful. The existence of any absolute beauty is denied in the arts and media, where they are simultaneously rather reveling in the perverse, the crooked, the ugly. Now, sadly, Christians are not immune from this sinful fear, this dread of holiness. Poor teaching, hard times, Satan's accusations can all feed this cringing dread of God. So what weed killer can we use? Well, really, the rest of this teaching series will be an attempt to hold out the cure. But for now, though, here are some golden words of wisdom from John Bunyan. John Bunyan once wrote a treatise on the fear of God, and he asked these questions. He said, "Do you have fears that make you question whether there was ever a work of grace wrought in your soul? Do these fears sometimes weaken your heart in prayer? Do these fears you have keep you back, keep you away from laying hold of the promise of salvation by Jesus Christ? Do you have fears that tend to harden your heart, to make you desperate?" And then Bunyan says, "Well, poor Christian, look back on your answer. How much of God do you think is in those fears? It cannot be that these things are the true and natural effects of the workings of the Spirit of God. These are not his doings. Do you not see the very paw of the devil in these fears?" It is, Bunyan saw, the devil's work to promote a fear of God that makes people afraid of God in such a way that they want to flee from God. The Spirit's work is the exact opposite, to produce in us a wonderful fear that wins and draws us to God.
6: Have you ever experienced what Dr. Michael Reeves described as a sinful fear of God? You're probably not alone. I think many Christians struggle with it. So I'm glad you're joining us this week for Renewing Your Mind. This is a teaching series by Dr. Reeves. It's called The Fear of the Lord. Well, we heard Dr. Reeves refer to what he called a happy, scripture-commanded, spirit-breathed fear. He'll talk more about that tomorrow in a message titled A Delightful Fear of God. I hope you'll join us here on Renewing Your Mind.

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1: This is Hope with God. I'm Andrew Palau. The side of the bus had a huge sign which read, Freestyle Love Supreme. I had never heard of that, so I checked it out and discovered it's a theater production which is playing in town. But what I actually thought of on reading that title was the love of God. The word supreme means superior to all. So when I see the words love supreme, I think of God and his unparalleled love for us. Are you feeling lonely and unloved today? I want to encourage you with the truth that God loves you deeply. His love is supreme. The Apostle John wrote, "See what great love the Father has lavished on us, that we should be called children of God." God wants you to be his child. Won't you receive him today? To find out how to do that, go to hopewithgod.com. This is Andrew Palau.
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2: An educated Indian from Calcutta, upon hearing the first chapter of Romans, made this comment. The man who wrote that certainly knew India. 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The first chapter of Romans chronicles a slide into debauchery that has been illustrated on every continent. 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But when the view of our times becomes so frighteningly dark, never despair. The sin list of Romans 1 is no surprise to the Redeemer.
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7: It's great to be with you today as we come to 2 Samuel chapters 8 through 10. You know, Israel never had it better than in the days of King David. You know, he was the one who captured the city of Jerusalem from the Jebusites and through military conquest expanded Israel's territory in almost every direction. You know, he was the one with whom God made the eternal covenant. What an honor to be in that place. Well, our teacher, John Matthews, will lead us in today's episode with the theme, Leadership, Loyalty, and Divine Favor.
5: Esther, thank you so much, and a very warm welcome to Mission 66. As always, so good to be with you and have your company. So welcome along. And if you've been journeying with us through the Old Testament, well, we witness a man who is described as having a heart after God's very own heart, talking about King David, who is or has been on a rise, a rapid rise. His heart and his approach to God had enabled God to use him well. So what had happened? Well, he had experienced political victories, profound spiritual growth, and now we get a sense of his military success as we read 2 Samuel chapter 8. And this is what it says. After this, David defeated the Philistines and subdued them. And David took Methag-Ammah out of the hand of the Philistines. And he defeated Moab. And he measured them with a line, making them lie down on the ground. 2 lines he measured to be put to death and 1 full line to be spared. And the Moabites became servants to David and brought tribute. David also defeated Hadarezer, the son of Rehob, king of Zobah, as he went to restore his power at the river Euphrates. And David took from him 1,700 horsemen and 20,000 foot soldiers. And David hamstrung all the chariot horses

Lord gave victory to David wherever he went. And David took the shields of gold that were carried by the servants of Hadad-Ezer and brought them to Jerusalem. And when Toi, king of Hamath, heard that David had defeated the whole army of Hadad-Ezer, Toi sent his son Joram to King David to ask about his health and to bless him because he had fought against Hadad-Ezer and defeated him. For Hadad-Ezer had often been at war with Toi, and Joram brought with him articles of silver, of gold, and of bronze. And these also King David dedicated to the Lord, together with the silver and the gold that he dedicated from all the nations he had subdued, from Edom, Moab, the Ammonites, the Philistines, Amalek, from the spoil of Hadad-Ezer, the son of Rehob, king of Zobah. And David made a name for himself when he returned from striking down 18,000 Edomites in the Valley of Salt. And then he put garrisons in Edom. Throughout all Edom he put garrisons, and all the Edomites became David's servants. And the Lord gave victory to David wherever he went. So David reigned over all Israel, and David administered justice and equity to all his people. Joab, the son of Zeruiah, was over the army, and Jehoshaphat, the son of Ahilud, was recorder, and Zadok, the son of Ahitub, and Ahimelech, the son of Abiathar, were priests, and Seraiah was secretary, and Benaiah, the son of Jehoiada, was over the Cherethites and the Pelethites, and David's sons were priests. Now Joab, David's main army general, was actually one of his nephews, the son of his sister Zeruiah. Now in chapter 9 then, we now find the story of Mephibosheth, who was the grandson of Saul, and he had been crippled as a result of an accident. Let's read 2 Samuel chapter 9, where it says, David said, "Is there still anyone left of the house of Saul, that I may show him kindness for Jonathan's sake?" Remember Jonathan, Saul's son, who'd been such a good friend of David's, but who had lost his life in battle. And verse 2 tells us that there was a servant of the house of Saul, and his name was Ziba. And they called him to David, and the king said to him, "Are you Ziba?" And he replied, "I am your servant." And the king said, "Is there not still someone of the house of Saul that I may show the kindness of God to him?" And Ziba said to the king, "There is still a son of Jonathan. He is crippled in his feet." And the king said to him, "Where is he?" And Ziba replied to the king, "He is in the house of Machir, the son of Amiel, at Lodebar." Then King David sent and brought him from the house of Machir, the son of Amiel, at Lodebar. And Mephibosheth, the son of Jonathan, son of Saul, came to David and fell on his face and paid homage. And David said, "Mephibosheth," and he answered, "Behold, I am your servant." And David said to him, "Do not fear, for I will show you kindness for the sake of your father Jonathan, and I will restore to you all the land of Saul, and you shall eat at my table always." And Mephibosheth paid homage and said, "What is your servant that you should show regard for a dead dog such as I?" Then the king called Ziba, Saul's servant, and said to him, "All that belonged to Saul and to all his house I have given to your master's grandson, and you and your sons and your servants shall till the land for him, and shall bring in the produce that your master's grandson may have bread to eat. But Mephibosheth, your master's grandson, shall always eat at my table."
Now, Ziba had

0: 15 sons and 20 servants. Then Ziba said to the king, "According to all that my lord the king commands his servant, so will your servant do." So Mephibosheth ate at David's table like one of the king's sons. And Mephibosheth had a young son, whose name was Micah. And all who lived in Ziba's house became Mephibosheth's servants. So Mephibosheth lived in Jerusalem, and he ate always at the king's table. Now he was lame in both his feet. In other words, King David here shows kindness to a member of Saul's family for the sake of his close friend Jonathan. And then in chapter 10, we find David still seeking to be generous, but being misunderstood here. Let's read 2 Samuel 10 from verse 1. After this, the king of the Ammonites died, and Hanun his son reigned in his place. And David said, "I will deal loyally with Hanun the son of Nahash, as his father dealt loyally with me." So David sent by his servants to console him concerning his father. And David's servants came into the land of the Ammonites. But the princes of the Ammonites said to Hanun their lord, "Do you think because David has sent comforters to you that he is honouring your father? Has not David sent his servants to you to search the city and to spy it out and to overthrow it?" So Hanun took David's servants and shaved off half the beard of each and cut off their garments in the middle at the hips and sent them away. When it was told David, he sent to meet them, for the men were greatly ashamed. And the king said, "Remain at Jericho until your beards have grown, and then return." When the Ammonites saw that they had become a stench to David, the Ammonites sent and hired the Syrians of Beth Rehob and the Syrians of Zobah, 20,000 foot soldiers, and the king of Makkah with 1,000 men, and the men of Tob, 12,000 men. And when David heard of it, he sent Joab and all the host of the mighty men. And the Ammonites came out and drew up in battle array at the entrance of the gate, and the Syrians of Zobah and of Rehob and the men of Tob and Makkah were by themselves in the open country. And when Joab saw that the battle was set against him both in front and in the rear, he chose some of the best men of Israel and arrayed them against the Syrians. The rest of his men he put in charge of Abishai, his brother, and he arrayed them against the Ammonites. And he said, "If the Syrians are too strong for me, then you shall help me. But if the Ammonites are too strong for you, then I will come and help you. Be of good courage, and let us be courageous for our people and for the cities of our God. And may the Lord do what seems good to him." So Joab and the people who were with him drew near to battle against the Syrians, and they fled before him. And when the Ammonites saw that the Syrians fled, they likewise fled before Abishai and entered the city. Then Joab returned from fighting against the Ammonites and came to Jerusalem. But when the Syrians saw that they had been defeated by Israel, they gathered themselves together. And Hadad-Ezer sent and brought out the Syrians who were beyond the Euphrates. They came to Helam with Shobak, the commander of the army of Hadad-Ezer, at their head. And when it was told to David, he gathered all Israel together and crossed the Jordan and came to Helam. And the Syrians arrayed themselves against David and fought with him. And the Syrians fled before Israel, and David killed off the Syrians, the men of 700 chariots and 40,000 horsemen, and wounded Shobak, the commander of their army, so that he died there. And when all the kings who were servants of Hadad-Ezer saw that they had been defeated by Israel, they made peace with Israel and became subject to them. So the Syrians were afraid to save the Ammonites any more. And what I think is striking, Esther, about these victories is that they will usher in this period of peace for David, who clearly has God's favour on all sides and indeed God's presence with him. And by way of gratitude, David dedicates the spoils of past wars to God, and he extends the offer of peace to those around them as long as they want it. And here we have David, the great warrior and strategist, but he's also, more importantly than that, a man of compassion, as demonstrated by his treatment of Mephibosheth.
1: 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I'm Esther, and as usual, we're going to take a few minutes for questions about what we've just read. But I can imagine that perhaps a question or two has arisen for you too, dear friend, based off of what we've read. So please feel free to leave your comment or your question on Facebook and on Instagram. Find us today at Mission 66. All right, John, let's have a look at chapter 8, because here it says that David's sons appear as priests. I don't know. To me, that doesn't quite make sense. How is it that his sons are priests?
0: Yeah, it's a really good spot, Esther. And literally here, the word priests in Hebrew is the word kohen. And the most likely interpretation is that the intended meaning is royal advisors, like people who acted as ministers. That would be the most accurate contextual meaning of the term, which makes more sense because there's no evidence to suggest that David's sons were priests in the traditional sense of the word.
1: Okay, interesting. Interestingly, too, you mentioned that during this time, it was a time of peace for David and his people. But in reading the text, I mean, it just seems like there is battle after battle. What's that about?
0: Well, I think it's a time of comparative peace compared to what had gone before and indeed what was to come after. You know, there's never been a time when there was an absence of all war. But David, as we know, had to establish, stabilize his kingdom. And these wars, in a sense, were preemptive measures to bring about some days of peace and stability. And compared to Saul's kingdom that had preceded it, David was now about 3 to 4 times larger. And he was having to deal with longtime enemies of Israel, the Edomites, the Moabites, the Ammonites. They were located to the south and the east of the Jordan River, and they had constantly been a thorn in Israel's side. But David managed to subdue them, and that established Israel's dominance and the expansion as well of its territory. Some of the neighbors around Israel, it seems, would fight at the drop of a hat. Take, for example, this situation with the Ammonites. So David sends messengers to offer this condolence because their king had died, but they don't trust the guys bringing this message of condolence. They think, now they're spies, so they humiliate them. I wonder what they thought David's reaction to that would be. And, well, look, clearly they anticipated war. They raised together an army. And so it almost seems like they wanted war, or they were bristling for conflict. David also manages to weaken the Aramaeans, who were the ancient Syrians living in the region of modern-day Syria. And to give you an idea about this, then, David's kingdom was about 5 times bigger than modern-day Israel. And later, his son Solomon, David's son Solomon, would extend Israel's reach further still when it would include territory near the Euphrates River.
1: So I suppose then we could say that David's wars were due to provocation. He was responding in self-defense.
0: Well, he would have understood the passages of the first 5 books of the Bible when God had been very clear in saying that Israel needed to clear away those who were in that land and the influence that would come with them, and they didn't. So he knew, David, that in order to establish peace and stability in his territory, this was required, and he succeeded, partly because, unlike today, there were no major international superpowers complicating the situation. But most importantly, the Bible emphasizes that God was with David. He grants him victory over his enemies. He brings peace to the land of Israel. And, you know, David, this included what he was doing physically in the land of Israel, included subduing the Philistines. We knew that they had been a long time thorn in Israel's side. And the only nearby group that actually maintained a peaceful relationship with Israel were the Phoenicians, as seen in his alliance with King Hiram of Tyre.
1: You know, John, it's interesting how we see King David in many aspects, in that he is a strategist. We see him as a warrior king. But the reality, especially when looking at that latter part, we don't see him in that capacity at all times, because we see him showing this compassion, right? This merciful side of himself towards Jonathan's son. My wonder here is, what do you think his interest was in Mephibosheth? Why was he reaching out to Saul's grandson?
0: Well, it's very clear, isn't it, Esther, that he had that special friendship with Jonathan. And when David inquires about the remnants of Saul's family, he's demonstrating mercy, benevolence, a grace, and indeed loyalty, all things that kings that were to follow were not going to show, and certainly he didn't need to show them. They weren't required of him at all. But then we think about his heart. Remember whose heart? His heart is in the image of. It's a heart after God's own heart. It's the same kind of covenantal love, in fact, that God shows to Israel. And now David is simply showing that. He's passing that on. And so David's mercy here towards Mephibosheth, it's a sign of compassion. It's also a sign of good leadership. And it also mirrors God's heart towards a lost world. He takes us in. He treats us as sons, as part of his family, as daughters. Invites us into his very presence to dwell, to live in his presence. You might say to eat at his table.
1: Well, there's some encouragement for you here on Mission 66, dear friends. And, you know, if you've been following along in this book of Samuel, I can tell you that there is so much more adventure ahead. But for now, why not stay with us as it's time for our summary, John?
0: So then, yeah, today on Mission 66, we're looking at war and peace, really, weren't we, in chapters 8 to 10 of 2 Samuel, to summarize it, because there were chapters that highlighted King David's military victories, as well as his justice as a ruler, plus his acts of kindness. And you might not have expected that, after military victories, justice as ruler to be the thing that actually underpins what he does, acts of kindness. David demonstrates this wonderful compassion by seeking out Jonathan's son, Mephibosheth, who is lame as a result of an accident. And for the sake of his covenant with his friend Jonathan, David restores Saul's land to Mephibosheth, ensuring that Mephibosheth not only has all this land restored, but that he eats at the king's table as one of the family. And so there is David's loyalty, his kindness. Some of us might read the story of David, and if we're honest, we might have thought to ourselves or prayed to God, why wasn't I born David? Or why wasn't I born more like David? Well, look, that's not the way God thinks. God made you as you. If he wanted you to be like David, he would have made you like David. No. God needed you. He needed someone just like you. You don't believe me? It's true. Fearfully and wonderfully made are you, because you're made in God's image. He gives you grace for every hour of your life if you ask him. His strength, the Bible tells us, is perfected in our weakness. He enables those whom he calls, and he calls every single one of us to him.
1: Well, thank you so much, John, for that wonderful encouragement. And to you, friend, thank you for the pleasure of your company. 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And next time, we'll continue further into 2 Samuel. So from me, Esther, and John Matthews, and everybody on our team, saying, may the good Lord bless you and keep you, and may His promises bring you peace.
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1: Ted's an ex-Marine. I guess once a Marine, always a Marine, right? Well, you know, Halls of Montezuma, Shores of Tripoli, Semper Fi. Since his day in the Corps, Ted's gone on to become very successful in business. But he keeps getting invited back to talk to Marine recruits, like an inspirational speaker. And in the process, he tells them about a rescuer who came for him in the Marines and saved him, Jesus Christ. And I love what he tells them. He says, one thing about Marines, we always go back for our own. And that's why I'm here today. I'm going back for my own. Well, I'm Ron Hutchcraft, and I want to have a word with you today about leaving no one behind. Those Marines really listen to Ted because he's one of their own. That's sort of a law of life, isn't it? We tend to listen to our own kind, maybe when we would listen to no one else, especially when it comes to the rescuer that my friend tells his Marines about. More and more people aren't going to listen to some what they perceive to be Christian professional tell them about Jesus. No, even though their lives depend on understanding Jesus, they're not likely to go to one of those meetings we have, sadly. It's probably going to have to be one of their own, like you. Jesus understood that approach to rescuing spiritually dying people. He used that approach in our word for today from the Word of God. Here's the deal. Jesus has gone into Samaria to reach the Samaritans. And since the Jews and Samaritans basically couldn't stand each other, how is this Jewish rabbi going to reach them? He's going to send one of their own to go back and get her own. Even though she's probably known for her immorality, her relationships with many men, her string of marriages and divorces. First, she meets Jesus at a well where she discovers who he really is. Then in John 4, beginning with verse 28, the Bible says, leaving her water jar, the woman went back to the town and said to the people, come see a man who told me everything I ever did. Could this be the Christ? They came out of the town, made their way toward him. Many of the Samaritans believed in him because of the woman's testimony. See, they listened to her when she talked about Jesus because she was one of their own. And that's what makes you so eternally important to your coworkers, your fellow students, your neighbors, your teammates. You're one of them. Shared life experience. They'll be more likely to listen to you talking about a personal relationship with Jesus than to any preacher or evangelist or radio or TV guy. You say, well, but I'm not trained. I got a lot of problems. I don't know enough. Excuse me. Have you thought about the one Jesus sent as an ambassador to the Samaritans? See, what qualifies you is two things. You've met Jesus, and you're one of them. He's placed you where you are, not just to get paid or get comfy. He's put you there to take some of the people to heaven with you. How you doing? The best one to reach a lost farmer is another farmer. Best one to reach a lost mom, another mom. A lost teacher, a teacher. How about a lost businessman? Yes, it will take a businessman, and so on. So many people die without ever knowing what Jesus could have done for them. They die without a chance at heaven because the Christian close to them never told them what they knew. That's a death sentence by silence. You don't have to tell them about Christianity or about church or about your religion or a list of Christian beliefs. Just do what the Samaritan woman did. Stick to Jesus. She just said, come see a man. But don't take them to a well. Take them to the cross and show them how much Jesus loves them. Their best hope of heaven is you, because you're already there. Of all the promises you could make, could there be a better one than to say, I will finally tell the lost people in my world about my Jesus. You're in their world. You're their spiritual Marine. Go back for your own. And don't leave any of them behind.
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5: One of the most well-known events associated with Jesus' birth involves the wise men from the East. When they arrived in Jerusalem, they asked a very straightforward question. Where is he who has been born King of the Jews? Well, no doubt these men had discovered this information from the Old Testament. However, they missed one prophetic truth. They didn't know where he was to be born. However, the Jewish scholars in Jerusalem discovered exactly where it was. You see, the prophet Micah revealed centuries before that it would be Bethlehem, a small village just on the outskirts of Jerusalem. When the wise men arrived on the scene, note what happened.
6: Entering the house, they saw the child with Mary, his mother, and falling to their knees, they worshipped him. Then they opened their treasure and presented him with gifts, gold, frankincense, and myrrh.
5: 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We're always to use our material gifts to worship and praise God and his Son, the Lord Jesus Christ. Remember the words of the Apostle Paul, that Jesus Christ is the one and only mediator between God and us.
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9: Faith is a thing to be nurtured in the company of other believers. We need the prodding of other Christians. We need the consideration of other Christians. We need the love of other Christians. We need the insight and the knowledge of other Christians when we're dealing with doubt, because doubt feeds on isolation.

0: Doubts can magnify in isolation, which is why God encourages us to get into Christian fellowship to work out our doubts in the light of His Word. 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
1: Well, let's take our Bibles and turn to John chapter 20. I want to begin a two-part sermon on another of the disciples, Thomas. A message I've entitled, I Have My Doubts. Thomas struggled with his faith in Christ. There were times when he wrestled with doubt. And I think that's a very common issue that we all wrestle with. I think wrestling with doubts is the rite of passage to an abiding and strong faith in the Lord Jesus Christ. And so maybe we can learn something from Thomas. Now, we're going to work our way through this passage under three headings: his absence, his agnosticism, and his affirmation. Let's see how far we can get. Let's look at his absence. It's the first thing that strikes you about this story. Verse 24, now Thomas, called the twin, Thomas Didymus, one of the 12, was not with them when Jesus came. Now, when did Jesus come? Scroll back up to verse 19. Then the same day at evening, being the first day of the week, when the doors were shut, when the disciples were assembled for fear of the Jews, Jesus came and stood in the midst. This is one of five appearances of the Lord Jesus on the day of his resurrection. He breathes on them and says to them, receive the Holy Spirit. And all this wonderful stuff was going on. Thomas was absent. He missed it and missed out. Where was he? Well, he was AWOL. He was brooding over the loss of Christ. And bottom line, he didn't expect Jesus to be there. That's why he wasn't there. And so he was left with his questions and his doubts and his misery. If he had been there, he would have enjoyed an infusion of power. If he had been there, he would have experienced a new sense of mission. If he had been there, he would have encountered a supernatural and surpassing peace that exceeds all understanding. He's a good warning to all of us not to miss the meeting of God's people on the Lord's day, because you never know what you'll miss. We need that. We need that encouragement. How do we deal with doubt? Well, we're going to notice a number of things along the way, but one of the things that will encourage us in our struggle with doubts, which is the rite of passage to an abiding faith in Christ, is to be in the company of others who have faith in God, who have had those struggles themselves, who have answers to your questions, who can tell you their story and God's work in the midst of it. That's why in Hebrews 10, we quote it often, but we'll quote it again. Hebrews 10, verse 24, and let us consider one another in order to stir up love and good works, not forsaking the assembling of ourselves together. It's exactly what Thomas did. Not forsaking the assembling of ourselves together as the manner of some. Look, the fact that all the disciples were in that one room tells me this just wasn't happenstance. They talked to each other, they fellowshiped with each other, they were together, but Thomas wasn't there. Not like he didn't get the memo. If everybody else got the memo, why didn't he turn up? Because he chose not to assemble. And that was a mistake. It's always a mistake, because we are to assemble and to exhort one another so much the more. As we see the day approaching, we're to consider one another in order to stir up. The idea of stir up there is almost like the idea of the spur in the side of the horse. It's to prod. We need the prodding of other Christians. We need the consideration of other Christians. We need the love of other Christians. We need the insight and the knowledge of other Christians. When we're dealing with doubt, we really do. Because doubt feeds on isolation. All right? Write this down. Doubt feeds on isolation, and then it produces isolation. I think that's the lesson that comes out of his absence. Faith is a thing to be nurtured in the company of other believers. We belong to the household of faith. In fact, Alistair McGrath, in a book on doubt, The Sunnier Side of Doubt, he says this: doubt is like an attention-seeking child. A child that seeks attention, when you give it, that child wants more. It doesn't solve the problem. It exacerbates the problem. So ignore little Johnny. Send him to his bedroom. Sew his lips closed or whatever you need to do. Not literally, by the way, okay? I'm metaphorically speaking. And doubt's like that. You give doubt some attention, you slip out of the meeting, miss a few weeks, don't turn up for the accountability group, the small group, and doubt loves that because it's an attention-seeking child, and it will feed on isolation, and it will grow and metastasize and develop. And that doubt feeds on isolation, and then doubt produces isolation because it starves faith. And our faith becomes weak and our confidence becomes sickly. And before long, we're in a crisis. Before long, we're feeling guilty. Before long, we're disappointed with God and ourselves and the church. And the doubting soul becomes a defeated soul. And that defeated soul hides in shame. That's the way it works. The devil likes to work in the dark. And when we stay in the shadows with our questions and our doubts and our struggles, we make his work easier. Like what David Jeremiah says, doubt flourishes in the dark. It is a bit like those mushrooms that grow in a damp cellar. It thrives on the cold, dank loneliness of the human spirit. Okay, number two, his agnosticism. Not only his absence, but his agnosticism. The second thing we notice is Thomas's agnosticism. Go back to John 20 and verse 24. Now, Thomas called the twin. One of the 12 was not with them when Jesus came. The other disciples therefore said to him, "We have seen the Lord." But he said to them, "Unless I see in his hands the print of the nails and put my finger into the print of the nails and put my hand into his side, I will not believe." He refuses the testimony of the other apostles. He shakes his head in disbelief. In fact, the grammar of the Greek implies that they repeatedly pressed this upon him. Remember, it's a week before his problem is solved. Maybe on a given night, they really pressed, "Hey, Thomas, stop this. You got to believe." Or maybe over a series of days and encounters, "Hey, Thomas, we told you yesterday, the Lord was with us on Sunday. You've got to believe it." And each time he rebutted their approach and their appeal. It was water off a duck's back. He expressed a willful, self-imposed skepticism. "I will not believe unless." In fact, that contains a double negative. This is an emphatic statement. This man's not going to be swayed apart from a guest appearance by the Lord Jesus himself. Now, before we tar and feather this guy, we raise our hands in holy horror. Can you believe it? Thomas is doubting our Lord Jesus. Well, before we all get on our high horse, a couple of things need to be kept in mind. The disciples themselves weren't poster children for faith either. Let me give you an example. Over in Luke 24, this is the parallel account of John 20 in Luke's gospel. I want you to read something very interesting. Luke 24, verse 36. "Now, as they said these things, Jesus stood in the midst of them and said to them," that is the disciples, peace to you. All right? There's our connection. This is the same incident, just from another angle. I want you to notice what Luke tells us. But they were terrified and frightened. And suppose they had seen a spirit, and he said, that is, Jesus said to them, why are you troubled? Listen to this. Why do doubts arise in your hearts? Okay, just a little bit of background to the foreground of John 20. They kept pressing, hey, Thomas, you got to believe. We've seen him. Thomas, what's wrong with your brother? Well, Thomas maybe didn't know this, but hey, the night had happened for them. It took them a while to believe. So let's just step back a little bit. The disciples' own lack of faith. Secondly, I just want to be fair to Thomas. He didn't ask for anything that they themselves hadn't already experienced. Kind of saying in some ways, well, guys, I want what you got. You know, you're asking me to believe without seeing, but you believed with seeing, so I'd like what you had. And I think that's part of it. Verse 20, we read that he showed them his hands and his side, and the disciples were glad when they saw the Lord. Thomas wanted a piece of that himself. Number three, he didn't say he wouldn't believe. I don't think this is settled skepticism. I don't believe this is resolute unbelief. This is a man in the in-between. He didn't say he would not believe under any conditions. He said, I'm not going to believe until I've seen him, until I've put my finger in the print of his hands. And then just one other thing. As an apostle, he had a unique calling. And one of the signs of an apostle was they did see the risen Christ. So it is important that Thomas does see Christ, because they're going to be eyewitnesses we've got to believe on. And so we read in 1 John 1, verses 1 to 3, we saw, we touched the living word. I want to do something with this for a moment, because, you know, sometimes when it comes to a spiritual failure, when it comes to a doubting Christian, when it comes to someone struggling with their faith, we can handle them very clumsily. Do you know that Jude, verse 22, says to show mercy to those that doubt? Sometimes as Christians, we can be like sharks when there's blood in the water. There's a feeding frenzy. When we hear about a brother that's struggling, or we hear about a sister that's sinning, we're like those sharks with blood in the water. Man, we're going to eat up their reputation. And in fact, before we proceed to tar and feather poor Thomas, we need to keep a few things in mind. And it's a good reminder to see people's failures always in a broader context. We need that humility. We need that broader understanding. That's Galatians 6. When you see a brother overtaken in a fault, seek to restore him, but do it with a spirit of humility, knowing that you yourself could be tempted. But we're like sharks with blood in the water. There's a feeding frenzy. We come with pride and judgment upon others who have fallen, and that's not fair. Understanding a man's failure requires a wide-angled lens. We need to show a little more mercy and a little more understanding to those who struggle. And number two, it's a reminder to be careful in seeking to define a man's life by one sin or by one incident. How did he get labeled doubting Thomas, since you might as well talk about doubting Peter, doubting James, doubting Nathaniel, doubting Philip, doubting Andrew? In fact, you have here in John 20 one of the great Christian confessions. My Lord, my God. Why don't we call him Thomas the Great Confessor? Because times we don't look at a life in the sweep of things. We take a narrow slice, a day, an hour, a season, and we unfairly paint that person into that corner. And it's wrong, and it's not fair. In fact, Proverbs 18, verse 17 reminds us, when you hear about a man's story, make sure you hear the other side of the story. Because usually when you hear two stories, you get closer to the truth. The world has a way, and even the church, sadly, of allowing one glaring mistake to eclipse the many good things a man does across a lifetime. I'm not saying don't confront sin. I'm not saying don't encourage a person to improve. I'm just saying when you go to a person who's struggling, who's doubting, who's away from the Lord, try and put it all into a better perspective. In fact, that would raise this issue of just trying to understand a man's failure or his faults. I read a phenomenal sermon this week by J.I. Packer on Thomas in a book called Never Beyond Hope. And then he suggests several things played into Thomas's doubting temperament. He makes an argument that he was a bit of a melancholic character. And so he was predisposed to negativity, to doubting, to skepticism, stress. You and I, can we imagine the turmoil that went on in his heart of the appalling events of the weekend as he watched the Lord hang on a cross and all his hopes died in the crucifixion of the Lord Jesus? And he got to a poor place and a bad place, temperament, stress, pride and resentment, kind of feeling left out. When he eventually meets up with the disciples, hey, Thomas, you missed the Lord. And they pressed this to a point where it really bugged him. And he tried to overcompensate. I'm not going to believe unless I see him. Bit of pride there, a bit of arrogance, even a bit of resentment. He missed out on the blessing, and he's not going to settle for anything less. Any of those things was a factor, right? Temperament, stress, pride, resentment. Calvin said that next to knowing God, we need to get to know ourselves. It's true. The sad thing about many of us is we're strangers to ourselves. You can understand, I don't want to get into psychotherapy or anything like that, but it would be foolish not to understand that temperamentally, constitutionally, our backgrounds, the things that have influenced us, make us the kind of person we are. And God calls us to put our trust in him, and what seems easy to one person is not easy to another person. Some of us embrace the doctrine of God's fatherhood with great delight. Others with a background of an abusive father, that's an image they struggle with. I don't want to multiply that. I don't want to make too much of that, but I think it'd be foolish not to underscore that indeed our temperaments play into our temptations. I think some people are given to doubt like Timothy was given to fear. You don't doubt that Timothy temperamentally was a bit of a skirty-bar? I do. I think he was intimidated by people very easily. So much so that Paul has to say to him in his first letter, let no man despise your youth. He felt inferior, intimidated. In the second letter, Paul will say, God has not given us a spirit of fear, but of love and power. Constitutionally, he may have even been weak, maybe struggling with ulcers because he had given himself to abstinence from wine. And Paul has to write in one of the letters and say, Timothy, take a little wine for your stomach's sake. Kill some of those germs. Probably was upset a lot, stomach upset a lot. Bottom line, I'm just saying that our constitution sometimes, our physicality can play into it. I just finished a phenomenal little book called The Sorrows of Spurgeon by Zach Erswine. Get yourself a copy of it if you struggle from depression or fear or discouragement. Spurgeon's Sorrows by Zach Erswine. And then there's a chapter in it where Spurgeon admits that some people are constitutionally sad I'm not going to get into the five temperaments. I'm not going to make a theology of that. But you know what? Common sense, let alone the revelation of God's word, tells us some people are extroverts, some people are introverts. Some people are bold by nature and fearless. Some people are timid, like Timothy. Timothy was timid constitutionally. He once commented, and this is my closing thought, I would not blame all those who are much given to fear, for in some it is rather their disease than their sin, and more a misfortune than their fault. It's true. Knowing yourself is an important thing. Thy grace can overcome any of that. Our personalities are not fixed. God's grace can triumph, I'm just saying. But if you're a doubting Thomas or a doubting Thomasina, all right, try and understand yourself, just as we've been encouraged to understand the doubter. And be humble and understand the breadth of things they wrestle with. Let's begin to look at the source of our doubts and our own constitution and physicality and weakness, illness can be part of that. Let's pray. Father, we thank you for this study on Thomas. We thank you that, as Cromwell said, concerning his own portrait, paint me warts and all. We thank you that you paint these men warts and all. Lord, help us to realize that wrestling with doubts is the rite of passage to an abiding faith in Jesus Christ. Discovery and wrestling through to conclusions is part and parcel of strengthening our faith. And so help us to embrace that. Help us not to be overly anxious. On the other hand, help us to guard our honest doubts lest they become settled unbelief. Help us to run to Christ. Help us to hear the word. Help us to lean upon the Spirit. Help us to draw from the fellowship of those who can give us a confidence they themselves have. Lord, we pray for your forgiveness, for at times so easily and too enthusiastically standing over a fallen brother with a wagging finger, not having that breadth of understanding, how quickly we label, how shallow are our answers. As we look at Thomas, it's unfair in many ways to call him Doubting Thomas any more than you could call Peter Doubting Peter. So, Lord, make us a body of believers that stretch after holiness, pursue obedience, but we do it in a culture of grace and mercy and love and understanding towards each other. For we ask and pray these things in Jesus' name. Amen.
0: Amen. We are meant to grow in Christ together. You're listening to Know the Truth with Pastor Philip DeCourcy. Today's message is I Have My Doubts, and we're taking a closer look at the apostle known as Doubting Thomas to see God's transformative power at work. 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That's all the time we have right now. I'm your host, Wayne Shepherd. So glad you joined us today. There's so much more to learn and study as we continue to look at Thomas's life Thursday on Know the Truth. Today's program was produced and sponsored by Know the Truth Incorporated. Jesus said, "You shall know the truth, and the truth shall make you free."

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1: Job chapter 11, verses 7 through 20. Can you fathom the mysteries of God? Can you probe the limits of the Almighty? They are higher than the heavens above. What can you do? They are deeper than the depths below. What can you know? Their measure is longer than the earth and wider than the sea. If he comes along and confines you in prison and convenes a court, who can oppose him? Surely he recognizes deceivers, and when he sees evil, does he not take note? But the witless can no more become wise than a wild donkey's colt can be born human. Yet if you devote your heart to him and stretch out your hands to him, if you put away the sin that is in your hand and allow no evil to dwell in your tent, then, free of fault, you will lift up your face. You will stand firm and without fear. You will surely forget your trouble, recalling it only as waters gone by. Life will be brighter than noonday, and darkness will become like morning. You will be secure because there is hope. You will look about you and take your rest in safety. You will lie down with no one to make you afraid, and many will court your favor. But the eyes of the wicked will fail, and escape will elude them. Their hope will become a dying gasp. With Friends Like These, written by Tim Gustafson. I know you better than you know yourself. As a young man, I heard that confident declaration from a friend. Her intentions were good, but my complicated life as an adopted missionary kid had been shaped across four continents and cultures. She didn't really know me. Zophar, a friend of Job's, sounded wise in his assessment of Job's difficulties. Can you fathom the mysteries of God? Zophar asked him in Job 11. They are higher than the heavens above. Who can argue with that? But then Zophar dared speak of something he couldn't know, Job's heart. Without evidence, he proclaimed, if you put away the sin that is in your hand and allow no evil to dwell in your tent, then you will stand firm and without fear. Job responded sarcastically, wisdom will die with you, but I have a mind as well as you. I'm not inferior to you. Who does not know all these things? Job's reality was so complex that even he didn't know what was taking place. He correctly said, to God belong wisdom and power. It didn't come from Zophar, who presumed to have authority and insight that weren't his. Our friends may need our loving counsel from time to time, but usually friends in crisis need us to bring their names in prayer to the one who truly does know them. Let's pray. God, we thank you that you alone fully know us, our hearts, our struggles, and the complexities that no one else can see. When those around us misunderstand or presume to know more than they do, may we find comfort in your perfect wisdom. As we walk with friends in their pain, help us to offer compassion instead of assumptions, trusting you to give the insight and care they truly need. Thank you, Lord. It's in Jesus' name we pray. Amen.
2: 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When has someone been truly helpful to you in a crisis? How can you help another in a difficult situation today?
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5: You're listening to TWR Choice with me, Dave Piper. We've got the news team joining us in not too long a time, actually, at 10 o'clock with the front page as we reflect on a major news story from the day and how it applies to us as Christians, how we can be thinking, speaking and praying about what's going on in our nation and in the world. At 10:15, it's Through the Bible with Dr. J. Vernon McGee, and Pastor John Monroe joins us for the verdict at 10:45. But now, it is 9:30 and time for Turning Point with David Jeremiah.
6: The miracles performed by Jesus were truly astonishing, and yet he told his disciples that believers would do even greater works. What does this mean exactly? Today on Turning Point, Dr. David Jeremiah examines that promise and what it means for our generation. As he continues his series, The Holy Spirit You May Not Know, here's David to introduce his fascinating message, The Work of the Spirit.
7: Well, I have to tell you that what I am going to share with you today is going to be a shock to some of you, because it almost sounds like I'm being ungodly to say what I'm about to say. I'm only saying what the Scripture says, and the Scripture says, in the words of Jesus, that when the Holy Spirit

1955, it covered 160 acres of former orange groves. Opening day was chaotic. Rides broke down, paint was still wet, and the pavement was so soft, women's high heels sank into the asphalt. But Walt had built something no one had ever seen, a place where imagination came to life, and he called it the happiest place on earth. Walt died in 1966, never seeing his next dream come true. But he did something very few people get to do. He built something that was greater after he was gone than it ever was when he was here. By his team, the Imagineers he had trained, they picked up the blueprint and built beyond what Walt ever imagined. They opened Walt Disney World in Florida in 1971, a resort complex so large it could fit all of San Francisco inside its borders with room to spare. Today, the Disney Empire spans 6 resorts, 12 theme parks, a cruise line, movie studios, television networks, and over 220,000 employees around the world. And that story reminds me of something I read in the Bible. And I have to tell you what I read in the Bible the first time this really dawned on me. It was so amazing. I had to go back and read it a couple of times to make sure I was reading it correctly. It's what Jesus said in John 14:12. Here's what he said. Most assuredly, speaking to his disciples, I say to you that he who believes in me, the works that I do, he will do also. And greater works than these will he do, because I go to my Father. When I first came across that verse, I remember stopping and asking myself, what in the world could this possibly mean? Maybe you've had the same question cross your mind. How could anyone, I mean, especially ordinary people like us, how could we ever do greater works than Jesus? What was he telling his disciples that day? And what is he saying to us right now? Could it really be true that we are meant to continue the work of Jesus and even see it multiplied in our time? At first, it sounds impossible. I mean, it feels so bold to be true. But Jesus never exaggerated. He never spoke just to inspire people or impress them. He is truth itself, and every word he spoke was absolutely reality. When he said we would do greater works, he meant it. The possibility of greater works takes us to the works that Jesus performed during his public ministry. They were mind-boggling. He banished diseases. He cast out demons. He raised corpses to life. He created wine and fish and bread with a word and a touch. He calmed mighty storms with just a word. How could it be said that in any stretch of imagination that the works of the disciples and our works who belong to his church are greater than Jesus' works? Has this promise ever been fulfilled? Can we point to anything that would help us understand that in some way this is being fulfilled in our generation? And some have said, well, the key here is that you have to understand that the greater works are related to belief. In other words, the reason we don't do these greater works is because we don't believe enough. Is that true? The problem with this is that if our ability to do such works depends on our faith, then we would have to have greater faith than Jesus. And Jesus didn't say, he who believes in me with sufficient faith, or he who believes in me with all his heart, or he who believes in me intensely with great sincerity shall do greater works. He just simply said, he who believes in me will do greater works. But that makes no sense. Greater works, greater miracles than he performed? I mean, what could that mean? In John 2, at the wedding feast in Cana, Jesus converted the simple molecular structure of water into the far more complex molecular structure of wine. Can we do that? In John 4, by a word uttered over 10 miles from the scene, Jesus instantly reversed the decay process and restored to full vigor and activity the cellular structure destroyed by a mortal illness. Can we do that? In John 6, 1 through 14, Jesus took 5 loaves and 2 fish and created out of them enough bread and meat to feed 5,000 hungry men and their families.
Can I do that? Can you do that?

0: In John 6, Jesus created an anti-gravitational force of unknown nature that enabled him to walk along the surface of the stormy sea. You ready for that one? In John 11, Jesus stood at the mouth of an opened grave and called through the veil of death to his friend Lazarus. Not only was Lazarus dead, his limbs, his eyes, his brain, and internal organ were already in a state of decay. The man had been dead for 4 days, and putrefaction was well underway. And yet, at the captive and creative word of Jesus, all the cells and functions of that body were instantly restructured, and the departed spirit was summoned again to the body. Lazarus lived and spoke and thought and remembered. Awesome. What could possibly qualify as a greater work than that? Great works, marvelous miracles beyond all question. And think about it. Every one of these acts was only superficial and temporary. I mean, I'm not discounting what Jesus did. Certainly would never do that. But I'm simply making the point that no one was permanently helped by these miracles. None of men's deepest needs were met by these works of power. Yet, he created food for a single meal, but the people got hungry the next day. He stilled the raging sea, but only until the next storm. He healed bodily ailments, but every person he healed eventually died anyway. I don't know what you think about Lazarus, but I really feel bad for him. He had to die twice. That's what happened to him. He had already passed into glory. He was already walking the streets of heaven, talking to Abraham, Moses, and David, filling his eyes with heavenly splendor and gazing on the very throne of God. And what happened? Jesus brought him back. Years later, he had to repeat the whole process all over again. He had to die again. And the miracle of bringing Lazarus back was no favor to Lazarus. Jesus did it as a sign miracle for everybody who watched. I remember a story by a teacher I had in seminary named John Mitchell. He used to come to the seminary and teach classes for 3 weeks, and I was in some of his classes. He was a teacher for many years at Multnomah Bible College, and he used to tell the story of sitting at the bedside of a dying friend, and the man seemed to be slipping out of his life. His breathing grew very, very shallow until finally it seemed to stop. And when this happened, Dr. Mitchell thought, he's gone now. Suddenly the man's eyes popped open and he looked into the craggy face of Dr. Mitchell. Who's there? The man said. It's all right, Dr. Mitchell said. It's just me. Oh, the man groaned. I'm so disappointed. You see, he thought he was going to look into the face of Jesus, or at least an angel. Instead, he saw the same old hospital room and the face of the old Scotsman Mitchell. If he was disappointed, just imagine how Lazarus felt. What a letdown to find himself back in his grave clothes, lying in a slab in a dark tomb. Yet the author of life called him back, and he stepped once again into the lesser light of the sun. Now I want to ask you a question. Can we do something greater than that? The possibility of greater works. But the promise is that Jesus tied his promise of greater works to the coming of the Holy Spirit, and this is what we can't miss. In John 14:12, Jesus said, "And greater works than these he will do." And what reason does he give? Here's the key. Because I go to my Father. This is a common phrase and a common teaching. John 7:39 says, "But this he spoke concerning the Spirit, whom those believing in him would receive. For the Holy Spirit was not yet given, because Jesus was not yet glorified." John 16:7, Jesus said, "Nevertheless, I tell you the truth. It is to your advantage that I go away. For if I do not go away, the Holy Spirit or the Helper will not come to you. But if I depart, I will send him to you." These greater works that Jesus promised us are dependent upon Jesus physically leaving this world and going back to heaven. Those things could not happen, he said, until he went to his Father and sent the Holy Spirit to take his place. After Jesus had spoken these words to his disciples, he went to the garden that night where he was captured, taken to trial, brutally crucified. He rose from the grave on the first day of the week and appeared to the believers over a period of 40 days. He then ascended back to his Father, and 10 days after he returned to heaven, the Holy Spirit was poured out at Pentecost, and the third person of the Trinity came upon everyone who believed. And Peter and the other disciples stood in front of the very mob and the very rulers who had crucified Jesus and proclaimed the resurrection and the offer of salvation, and 3,000 people got saved in that service. And someone has said that more people believed on the day of Pentecost than had believed in the entire 3.5 years Jesus walked on this earth. And I believe that is true. Amazing as our Lord's words are in John 14:12, it is literally true that a believer today may accomplish greater works on earth than our Lord himself accomplished. And I'm going to suggest to you three ways that that is true. It is not in any way a disrespect to Jesus. It's the word of Jesus to us himself. First of all, we have a greater message today. The great works Jesus did while on this earth dealt with the material. The greater works that he promised deal with the spiritual. In Luke 10:17, the disciples had returned from their first preaching mission. And the Bible says, and the 70 returned with joy, saying, Lord, even the demons are subject to us in your name. And they were thrilled that they had been able to cast out demons. But Jesus corrected them. He said, behold, I give thee the authority to trample on serpents and scorpions and over all the power of the enemy, and nothing shall by any means hurt you. Nevertheless, do not rejoice in this, that the spirits are subject to you, but rather rejoice because your names are written in heaven. Did you hear what Jesus said? They had been cheering and laughing and high-fiving each other because they had been able to throw out some evil spirits. And Jesus said, that's okay, but don't get all excited about that. What you really need to get excited about is that your names are written down in heaven. What was Jesus saying? The spiritual is far more important than the material. The eternal is infinitely more important than the temporal. You and I have difficulty understanding that. One of the reasons we do not have greater works going on in our lives is because we do not understand the priority of the spiritual over the material. We have a much greater message because conversion is the greatest miracle we could ever be associated with. A friend of mine told me about a group of short-term missionaries who held evangelistic meetings in Africa. And during these meetings, the believers reported a blind man miraculously received his sight. When the believers came back to report to the sending churches, that was just about all they could talk about. A man's sight restored. What a miracle. Yet during those same meetings, many embraced Jesus as Savior and found eternal salvation. Many stepped out of spiritual blindness into the light of God's kingdom. But that news seemed to receive second billing to the miracle. If we could only view these things as God does, if we could just see them through God's eyes, the message of reconciliation meets the basic needs of every man and woman, every boy and girl, and it meets those needs permanently and never has to be repeated. In miracles, only God's power and goodness are revealed, but in conversion, God's grace is revealed, something that causes even the angels to look over the bowels of heaven and wonder. The message of the saving grace of God, men and women, is the greater message because it is the message that extended to the Gentiles and rolled outward across the world like a mighty tsunami wave. The death, burial, and resurrection of Jesus Christ have given to us in this generation the greatest message that has ever been communicated to any people at any time in any place. There's never been anything like it, and there never will be. At any time will there ever be anything like the gospel. It is called the eternal gospel, the good news. And you and I can show compassion and reach out to help people with their hurts. We can minister to them in their sorrow. We can assist them in dealing with terrible addictions and dysfunctional family situations. But if in the process we do not give them Jesus Christ and salvation, we have only postponed the inevitable. We have not helped them. Our message is greater because it is for eternity. Over the years of ministry, God has given me some wonderful friends. Many of them here in this church and many of them here in the city. Some of them spread across the nation. One of my best friends is a doctor who lives in Boone, North Carolina. he keeps in touch with me almost every other week or so. We talk on the phone. He started a group called Medical Missions. This group brings doctors together and helps them go to the mission field for 2 weeks at a time every summer. And my friend, he goes to Africa. I think he's in Africa almost more than he's here. Every time I try to get a hold of him, he's in Africa. And they go there and they perform surgeries and they help people there that would never get help if they didn't come, because there's just nothing like that for these people. One day he told me something I never forgot. He said, David, we used to go to Africa and do surgeries on the people that would come, broken limbs, dysfunctional faces. He said, one day it dawned on us that all we were doing was fixing them up, and we were making them healthier on their way to hell. If you don't give them the gospel, you're not helping them. He said, we made a commitment on that day that we would never do another surgery until we presented the gospel to the person who was getting the surgery, if they were capable of hearing it, and giving them an opportunity to receive Jesus Christ. What he was saying is, the physical is important, and it is true. Sometimes people don't care what we know unless they know how much we care. But if you only help people physically and don't give them the gospel, you haven't really helped them. You've only made them okay and till the inevitable, when they won't be okay for a long time. So I'm telling you that Jesus tells us one of the greater things about what we do is we don't just help people physically, and we do that as we can, but he's given to us the wonderful privilege of communicating the message of the gospel, which is life-changing. And some of you here today, you know what I'm talking about, because you remember what you were before Jesus Christ entered into your life and what he's done to make you a new person. So listen to me. One of the reasons why we can do greater works is because our message is a greater message. And then number two, we have a greater ministry. Think about this for a moment. The works Jesus did while he walked the dusty paths of Israel were localized in scope. If you were up on a space flight and could look down on the great curve of the earth, and if the shuttle was in the right orbital position and weather permitted, you would strain your eyes and see a little strip of land at the edge of a great continental shelf. That little strip of land is Israel. Believe it or not, it is the size of New Jersey, the whole nation. During his lifetime, the Son of God was confined in his influence to a comparatively small section of that slice of Middle East. Do you know Jesus never left Israel? His whole ministry was in Israel. And if you've ever been to Israel, you know it's not a very big place. It's like a postage stamp. I did an event there some years ago, and we had so many people with us, we couldn't have the opening service in the same hotel. We had to split it up. And one was in one place, and one was about 25 miles away in another place. And they said, Dr. Jeremiah, we're going to have you speak in this service, and then we have a helicopter waiting for you, and we're going to take you to the other one for the other one. So I said, okay. I had no idea what I was getting into. The helicopter was located in the corner of a dark field with guards all around it, so nobody could get to it. I said, where's the lights? Oh, we can't turn the lights on. They might shoot us. Oh, my goodness. Got in the helicopter, and we flew, and in the dark, the pilot was saying, over there's Jordan, over there's, and he talked about all the lands that were surrounding, and you could see them all from Israel. They're just surrounded by all these lands, and up until recently, especially, lands filled with people who hated the Jewish people. That's where Jesus was. He spent his whole time in that little postage stamp nation. At that time, the whole world was Israel. And yet in just a little more than 300 years, Christianity closed all the temples in heathen Roman Empire and numbered its converts by the millions as the gospel spread beyond the borders of Israel and began to fill the world. And today there are billions of people who claim Christ as their Savior. And the ministry isn't confined to Israel. It's exploded across the nation. I just spent 3 days with people who've helped us take that message to these nations. And I told them, and I say this humbly, I believe, I now speak 19 different languages. I only know English, but I speak 19 different languages. Because through AI, they take my voice. It's my voice. And they put it into the language of other nations. They coordinate my lips with the words. And I'm telling you, people, if you would see it, you would think David Jeremiah is speaking in Chinese. And I'm not. But the message is being preached in all these places, and they're just getting started. I'm going to have more languages next time I talk to you about this, because we're working on it really hard. What I'm saying is, we carry the ministry of the gospel to the ends of the earth. Jesus didn't do that. Jesus ministered in Israel. He never left Israel. But he empowered his disciples to go into all the world and preach the gospel. And he has told us that's our responsibility. Each of us to find a way to leverage the gospel for the whole world. And that's why we have radio and why we have television. And that's why we do social media and why we write books, is because we're trying to reach as many people as we can with the gospel. That's what Jesus has empowered us to do. These are the greater works he's given us to do because he went to the Father. And isn't it interesting? He went to the Father and put his DNA in every single Christian who's still on this earth. His DNA is the Holy Spirit. Isn't that something? While he was in Israel, he was confined in his own body. When he went to heaven, he said, I'm going to give you all the Holy Spirit. And the Holy Spirit came on the day of Pentecost, and now every single person who believes in Jesus Christ has the Holy Spirit living in them, and they can carry the message of Christ wherever they go. I pray a prayer sometimes when I get up in the morning, Lord Jesus, help me to take the influence of Christ wherever I go today. And all of us can do that. And when we do that, we're doing the greater works that Jesus said we would do, because we're going where he did not go, but he sent us as his representatives. I hope you're getting a little bit of the picture of what Jesus meant when he said we could do greater works than he did. We'll have more of that tomorrow on the Thursday edition of Turning Point, and I hope you'll join us then. We still have several subjects to discuss under the topic of the Holy Spirit. And we will finish out the month of June talking about all of it. I hope that you will be able to be with us every single day of Turning Point.
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4: Well, our guest knows how to use his feet, both on the soccer field and in carrying the good news of Jesus to others. Silas played internationally in the 80s and 90s in Portugal, Italy, Uruguay, Japan, and on two Brazilian World Cup teams. So, Silas, how do you go about telling others about Jesus?
5: That there is a God that loves them, care about them, and being a professional soccer player playing in World Cups is good, but there is more important things than being a good soccer player. I think the most important thing is it's being a Christian person and understood that being is better than have. Not wrong with having things, but being, I think, is more important.
4: I really like the way you've said that. Being is better than having.
5: Yeah. I have one friend, Antonio Careca. He played in Brazil national team for three World Cups, and also he plays in Italy. And we've been friends for 40 years. I didn't say to him, he's wrong. No, I just live with him day by day and showing the Holy Spirit living in my life. And a few months ago, his wife got baptized, and he becomes a believer also. So this is the true victory for me.
4: So do you know Jesus as your Savior? To watch a video about knowing God, go to twr.org/footsteps.
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6: Peter's audience was going through a stressful and threatening time, so intense that Peter calls it a fiery ordeal. This is Today in the Word from Moody Bible Institute, and I'm John Gager, hoping your day's going well. While we do not know all the specifics of the situation, believers were suffering for their faith in Christ, no doubt about that. Today in the Word, we read in 1 Peter 4, verse 12, "Dear friends, do not be surprised at the fiery ordeal that has come on you to test you, as though something strange were happening to you." Peter's advice to these troubled believers was not to run away and hide. He also did not counsel them to fight back in word or deed. Instead, they should rejoice. You say, what, rejoice? Yeah, the reason is that in their suffering, they participate in the sufferings of Christ. And the same is true for us today. If we are publicly shamed or humiliated for our faith in Christ, it helps us identify more closely with our Savior. Our suffering is also not the end of the story. God will one day vindicate His children. You can certainly count on that. Now, it's possible to suffer for reasons that have nothing to do with our faith in Christ. Sometimes it may be tempting to interpret any opposition as persecution. But the reality is that sometimes it's just our own bad behavior that got us into that situation. Peter knew that all too well. He warned his audience, if you suffer, it should not be as a murderer or thief or any other kind of criminal, or even as a meddler. In those situations, we need to repent. Bottom line, when we suffer for Christ, we can trust God to make all things right in His perfect timing. Our website is todayintheword.org.
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0: Good evening. The time is 10 o'clock and you're listening to The Front Page here on TWR UK with me, Amy Oakley. And on this programme, each evening we discuss one of the day's top stories in more detail. And we're going to be talking about trust in news worldwide. Later in the programme, we're going to be hearing from Simon Barrow, coordinator of Ecclesia Network, to get his response to the research. Stay tuned to hear more about that later in the programme. But first, public trust in the news has dropped to a record low. Research by the Reuters Institute shows public trust has fallen by 3% this year to 37% globally. In the UK, it's hit 30%. 10 years ago, 50% of those surveyed said they trusted the news. Traditional sources of news, such as broadcasters, are still most popular for news sources in the UK. But over half of those surveyed said they also got their news from social media and video networks. The Reuters Institute said their report showed a mix of anxiety, disengagement and cynicism from audience, alongside an openness to new sources, formats and a belief that news, at its best, has much to offer. I spoke to Dave Piper on the Daily News Review this morning to talk about this story in more detail. They found that public trust worldwide is at 37%, which is 3 points down on this time last year. In the UK, public trust has fallen to 30%, decreasing by 20 points in 10 years. More than half of respondents said they now get their news from a third-party platform like social media. However, many people still use news websites and television news as well. Traditional sources of news are still more popular in the UK. The Institute said our data points to a mix of anxiety, disengagement and cynicism from audiences, many of whom don't like the way publishers are covering long-running news stories like immigration, inflation and international conflict. Despite a large number of people now using social media for their news, confidence in that format is at just 22%. Only 10% of respondents said their news needs were met by online creators. Support for impartial news coverage remains high and is largely unaffected by the changing trends in news consumption. Meanwhile, in the US, trust in news is at 25% and is much lower among the right-leaning voters. 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
1: Now, Peter Crumpler, who's an Anglican priest, a journalist and a media commentator, has commented on the place of local news in UK society today. Writing in the Church Times, he cited claims that 4 million Brits live in a news desert where there's no dedicated local news provision. But in recent years, he said he'd become aware of several initiatives to solve that. He argued that the church could play a part in encouraging and engaging with local news outlets and the people running them. His own bishop, the Bishop of St Albans, has met with the editor of a start-up online current affairs magazine called the St Albans Times. Crumpler said the bishop appreciated the way the magazine celebrated local successes, as well as bringing the problems and challenges of the district to the public's attention. Peter Crumpler said how churches and church leaders engage with any local outlets there are in their area could make a huge difference. Editors across the country who have spoken to him have met with a mix of a keenness to work together and others, sadly, going out of their way to discourage their local press. Amy, as we talk about news, do you think there are any parallels to be drawn between the public's desire for and need of sound, trustworthy news sources and Christians' desire for and need of sound, trustworthy Bible teaching?
0: Yes, trustworthy and truthful Bible teaching is so important for Christians. In the same way that news stories can be twisted and misrepresented on social media, scripture can be preached in a way that suits an individual's agenda. That's why it's really important for us to be clued up on the Bible ourselves, so that we can discern when someone is misrepresenting scripture or is using scripture out of context. And the same goes for our news too. It's important to be reading and listening to the news from an official news source to ensure that you're getting the facts. There is so much misinformation out there, but as Christians we have the truth and we should be seeking out the truth. False teaching can lead people away from Christ. As believers, let's be bold and fill ourselves up on the Word of God so that we can identify false teaching or untrustworthy preaching to ensure the truth of the gospel is always proclaimed.
1: I think as well we can take our knowledge of the Bible into the world of news, because when we look at any situation going on in our world and we think, well, what is God's heart for this situation? Well, the Bible tells us so much about God's character, his heart, his desires, what he wants to see in human affairs. We really can use the Bible to pray into those situations.
0: That was a conversation I had with Dave on the Daily News Review. You're listening to The Front Page here on TWR UK with me, Amy Oakley. If you'd like to watch any of our latest news interviews, you can head over to our YouTube channel. Just search on YouTube for TWR UK. As we've been hearing, public trust in the news is at a record low. Research by the Reuters Institute shows public trust has fallen by 3% this year to 37% globally, and in the UK, it's hit 30%. Dave from our news team spoke to Simon Barrow, coordinator of the Ecclesia Network, to get his response to the research.
2: Well, I mean, I think it poses significant challenges. Worth saying that the fall isn't just recent either. I mean, actually, in the UK, that 30% is 20 points lower than 10 years ago, which is extraordinary. And, you know, more than half of respondents now get their news from third-party platforms, social media, video networks. Although a similar number still use more traditional news websites and TV news as well. So it's a very mixed picture. 73% of people in Britain say they distrust news found on social media, and 77% express active concern about fake news, misinformation, and so on. So people are using a wide range of platforms, but they don't trust them. And I think the particular thing to notice is what's happening amongst young people. 56% of young people aged between 18 and 24 have never read a physical newspaper and are unlikely to pick up that habit. And, you know, they're shifting towards video-first, platform-led news consumption, YouTube, TikTok, etc. So there's a huge spread of media on the one hand. There's growing distrust in all aspects of it on the other. And then, of course, there's a massive concentration of power in the hands of very few individuals. I mean, most of the cloud, for example, where information is stored, is controlled by three corporations. AI is being developed by, you know, five or six corporations in competition with each other. And in Britain, the landscape is one where 90% of newspapers are owned by just three rich individuals and corporations, much of broadcasting as well. So that's the other aspect of it. And I mean, I think it's very serious, because accurate information is essential to the survival of democracy, and we're seeing a threat to that as well.
1: Simon, do you think we're moving from a position maybe a few decades back where people would have trusted a news source or a news corporation, even if it told them what they didn't want to hear, to a society where we only really trust things if they agree with what we want to hear?
2: Yes. I mean, I think that we are increasingly seeing siloing, people moving in to looking at news sources that reinforce what they want to believe about the world. And that's serious. I think it's worth saying that there are other dimensions of this. We shouldn't be entirely negative about it. For example, if you look at the kind of big traditional public service broadcasters and newspapers in the UK, trust is still fairly high, almost 60% for BBC News and Channel 4 News and ITV News, for example, or quality papers like the Financial Times, Guardian. You know, that they still have ratings well over half. So, but they're read by very small numbers of people, and more people. It's not so much, the siloing is not just about choice. It's about the fact that those who control the airwaves, and those particularly who control digital platforms, are able to use algorithms to see, oh, you're interested in this, so we'll target that at you, and so on. When it comes to political preference, for example, people can then end up very much in a kind of echo chamber. So I think one of the things that's really important is that there are various platforms that you can use to filter the news that's coming into you, to get a balance of opinion and a balance of expertise on things that you're interested in. So we need to become much more, I think, sort of tech savvy in our ability to use those filters to stop the algorithms just sending us down, you know, one pathway only.
1: Do you think it matters for Christians, Simon, whether or not we're actually keeping up with the news, whether we are trying to find out what's going on in our world?
2: Well, I mean, yes, obviously it should matter to anyone who's concerned with truth as a foundation for how we operate in society. And I would hope that all Christians would have that kind of concern. And also we need some positive alternatives. And I think that's something that I'm particularly concerned about. Here in Scotland, we have a new initiative called the Scottish Public Interest Journalism Initiative, which is trying to address the fact that newspapers and the other outlets are increasingly not probing behind the interests of the rich and powerful, if you like. So this initiative is bringing people together across the journalism industry in an independent way to look at the possibility of grant making for independent, investigative and particularly local news outlets, which the big corporations are ignoring, addressing what sometimes get called news deserts, places in Scotland where they've lost a lot of local news coverage. Things like tax reform and charitable status for non-profits and so on, helping with community ownership of threatened outlets, reforming public spending on things like advertising to spread it more widely, and transparency audits and fact-checking. These kinds of things are increasingly necessary, and I would hope that people from Christian communities, people from all faith communities, people of good faith, whatever their religious or non-religious background, would be looking to try and invest in those kinds of practical alternatives to begin to shift away from the manipulation of news and the manipulation of opinion to more truth-telling in the public sphere.
1: Simon, just finally, obviously our churches have an interest in our local community because that's where our congregations come from. Local media has an interest in local community because that's where their audience is based.
2: Yeah.
1: With those two parallels, do you think, would you welcome seeing more churches working with local media where it exists to actually get some good news stories out there as well?
2: Yeah, I think that's a really important point, actually. You know, we are flooded by bad news at the moment, and I think that that means that people switch off. But there are all kinds of amazing things happening, particularly in local communities. And so, yes, find out. It's a piece of jargon, but it's worth people getting to know the jargon hyperlocal news. You know, little community newsletters and so on. They reach people in a way that's quite different to many of the big outlets. And people trust them because they know the people who produce them. They're often involved themselves in the stories, and that's a motivating factor and so on. So, yes, if your church has local community newsletters, hyper-local radio stations and so on, you know, get involved with that, support that, and be curators yourself of the stories about human goodness, which we very much need to hear across our media platforms.
0: Simon Barrow, coordinator of the Ecclesia Network, speaking to Dave Piper from our news team. And that is all we have time for on the front page. 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

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At 10:45, we're joining Pastor John Munro for The Verdict. But before that, let's delve into the Bible with Dr. J. Vernon McGee and Through the Bible.

0: Welcome to Through the Bible, where we're picking up the story of Joseph as he was sold into slavery at the hands of his own brothers. Our teacher is Dr. J. Vernon McGee, and I'm Tim Denbow, your host, welcoming you aboard the Bible bus for another great adventure in the Old Testament book of Genesis. As you find your seat, Greg and Steve have an update on great things happening with God's Word in Scandinavia.
1: Well, that's right. And every month, Steve, we like to highlight our main global newsletter article, because now, by the grace of God, we have a lot of different team members traveling the globe, knowing our partners more intimately, and you're part of that team. And we're very grateful that you also not only went, but you're willing to write an article. I appreciate that, you know, because you're a volunteer.
2: Yeah,
1: so you're worth every cent, really. We feel that way. I'm just kidding.
2: No,
1: we value it a lot, Steve.
2: Yeah, and it is a blessing to be able to just see the ministry. I mean, I've spent literally decades talking about it from behind the microphone, and then, you know, about a decade ago, having the opportunity to go out and see it firsthand for myself. And now being able to come back from the Scandinavian countries, particularly, I visited three partners there in Finland, Norway, and Sweden.
1: Right.
2: And I want to spend a little bit of time talking about both Finland and Sweden. And just as an aside, and I referenced this in the article, that about a decade ago, in part because of the minimal response that we felt we were getting there, we made a difficult stewardship decision, and we cut the funding for that program.
1: Yeah.
2: And we, you know, didn't have a lot of contact with those ministry partners during that time. And then fast forward a ways, and we find out they're still airing the program, even though we're not funding it, which praise the Lord for that. But they were in a somewhat of a difficult situation, and just we reengaged with them. And coming out of those meetings, the thing that we realized was they were not taking the program and really telling the story, the greater story of Through the Bible, like we do, like what we're doing right now, talking about other countries and the impact, which has such a pull on people, I think. And the Lord uses those kind of testimonies to allow people to say, I want to be a part of that. I want to pray for it, most important thing.
1: Right.
2: But also, I want to support it financially. And so we're reengaging with these partners. I'm going to be going back in the right now, the June timeframe, during for a couple of weeks, and spending some time with the Swedish ministry and with the Finnish ministry to rework their programs so that the introductions include some of the things that we have, the testimonies from different parts of the world, the impact that the program is having in that language, so that it'll get people more engaged. They just don't think, oh, it's a program I listen to. There's going to be a specific ask. Asking is always for prayer is the first thing. And if the Lord leads you to support the Bible bus, great. Go ahead and support the Bible bus.
1: Well, and the world has changed so much in the last 10 or 20 years. And so many of these ministries, we had a model, say, 20 years ago, where we trusted our main partner, Transworld Radio, and we would let them train the people and convey the message. Well, globalism has risen, and everybody around the world is a much more aware of the rest of the world. The world is not isolated the way it used to be.
2: Yeah.
1: And so in those old days, we didn't talk about maybe in Scandinavia, the ministry to China or India. But now everybody, I mean, think about COVID. The whole world wore a mask in 1 year.
2: Yes.
1: And the whole world knew about this one thing called COVID. And so we are now taking a different strategy. And I think what's important for our listeners to hear is we don't just, you know, go on autopilot through the Bible. We made a tough decision not to fund it because we didn't think it was worth it. Now we're coming back and saying, I think it is worth it. We're going to invest in it human-wise and financially now.
2: Yeah. One thing I also want to bring out is independent of really Through the Bible, unsolicited, in Finland and Sweden, both partners said to me, we are seeing what I've seen in my own church and what I think we've seen in this country for quite a while is there is a revival and a resurgence of interest in biblical things among particularly young men.
1: Yes, yeah.
2: And both Finland and Sweden are having that. So we see real opportunity to re-engage with those ministry partners, make some changes to the program, and have it be effective. We're looking at revoicing the Swedish program because it is now about 30 years old. Mm-hmm. We're trying to figure out, okay, do we do this again? And we're thinking we're going to do that. So you can be praying for that. And Greg, why don't you do that as we begin the program?
1: Father, thank you for the way that you provide and guide and lead this ministry. And thank you that Steve and the team had the chance to be in Scandinavia and see the fruit of your word. And I pray as we invest more in that part of the world, that you will reach more people with your word. In the name of Jesus, we ask. Amen.
2: We're off to Genesis 39 on Through the Bible with Dr. J. Vernon McGee.
3: Friends, if you have your Bible and have turned there to the 39th chapter of Genesis, and I trust you have the notes and outlines, and if you have them, why, you'll want to follow along. If you do not, then be sure and write in and ask for yours today. Now, we return to the story of Joseph. We had an interlude last time in the 38th chapter, which we've classified as the worst chapter in the Bible. It tells a sordid story of Judah. And it seems about every one of the sons was a problem child, with the exception of Joseph and Benjamin. And, of course, Joseph and Benjamin both brought him great heartbreak when they were taken off to the land of Egypt. Now, we saw last time that we were looking at Joseph in the 37th chapter that he was sold down in the land of Egypt to Potiphar, an officer of Pharaoh and captain of his guard. Now, this is a pretty dreary prospect for a 17-year-old boy, now way down in a foreign land, sold into slavery. And there is certainly nothing in the outward aspect of things to bring any encouragement to his heart at all. And this boy seems to be more or less of a hard luck boy. You'll notice down in the land of Egypt, just as everything seems to be moving smoothly and nicely for him, then something always happens. But it happens for a purpose. And it was difficult for Joseph to see it. God never appeared to him at all. He's the one patriarch now that God did not appear to. And yet there's no person in the Old Testament in whose life the purpose of God is more clearly seen than in Joseph. The providence of God is manifest in every detail of this man's life. The hand of God was upon him, and the leading of the Lord is evident. But Joseph is the one to whom God did not appear directly. God appeared to Abraham, he appeared to Isaac and Jacob, but not to Joseph. And we see, though, the direction of God in his life more clearly than in any other. He's the Old Testament example of Romans 8:28. We know that all things work together for good to them that love God, to them who are the called according to his purpose. And Joseph himself expressed it in rather vivid language. When you get to the last chapter of Genesis, you'll find out when the brethren at the death of their father felt like Joseph might turn on them, they came to him to actually ask for mercy. And he told him, he held no grudge against him. He says, but as for you, ye thought evil against me, but God meant it unto good, to bring to pass as it is this day, to save much people alive. So that everything that happened in his life, looking at it from the outward aspect, at the time, it looked dark. It looked like it was terrible. But each one of these was a step bringing to fruition God's purpose in this man's life. And we need to reckon that even in our own lives today, that whom the Lord loveth, he chasteneth. And God will not let anything come to a child of his unless it gets his permission, even something bad. You remember Satan had to say, well, there's a hedge about Job. Well, God let the hedge down. There's a hedge about you if you're God's child. And nothing can touch you unless it gets his permission. And friends, if it gets his permission, all things are working for good. Even our misfortunes, our heartbreak, our suffering are for good in his glory. Dr. Torrey used to say years ago, he make this statement. He says, Romans 8:28. Is a soft pillow for a tired heart. Someone has put it like this, God nothing does, nor suffers to be done, but what we would ourselves, if we but could see through all events of things as well as he. Now let's follow this young man, Joseph, and we'll see what's going to happen to him. And Joseph was brought down to Egypt. And Potiphar, an officer of Pharaoh, captain of the guard, an Egyptian, bought him of the hands of the Ishmaelites, which had brought him down thither. Fine-looking young man, 17 years old, make a very fine helper, and slaves were certainly sold in that day. And the Lord was with Joseph, and he was a prosperous man, and he was in the house of his master, the Egyptian. Now, immediately that he gets into the home of Potiphar, an officer of Pharaoh, well, the Lord was obviously with him. A blessing came to that home. And his master saw that the Lord was with him and that the Lord made all that he did to prosper in his hand. Well, now, this sounds fine. This is great up to this point. And you'd like to add, and they lived happily ever after, but they didn't. Because this is life. This is reality. And the child of God's going to encounter temptation and trouble and problems in this world. This is what's going to happen to Joseph. Now notice verse 4. And Joseph found grace in his sight, and he served him, and he made him overseer over his house, and all that he had he put into his hand. Now just think of this. Because of the way that Joseph served, why, he's elevated now to the position where he handles all of the material substance, the chattels, I guess even the real estate of this man. In other words, the man trusted him with everything. Verse 5, it came to pass from the time that he had made him overseer in his house and over all that he had, that the Lord blessed the Egyptian's house for Joseph's sake. And the blessing of the Lord was upon all that he had in the house and in the field. And now verse 6, and he left all that he had in Joseph's hand. And he knew not aught he had, save the bread which he did eat. And Joseph was a goodly person and well favored. This man trusted him so much that he never even demanded an accounting at all. He didn't have to get a CPA to go over the books. He believed in this young man. And the only thing that Potiphar worried about as an officer of Pharaoh was that he pleased Pharaoh and that he did his job there, and he just let Joseph handle his own personal affairs. Only thing that he knew was that when he sat down at the table, the food was put before him. That's all that he was interested in, because he trusted this young man. Now, notice what's going to happen. Verse 7. And it came to pass after these things that his master's wife cast her eyes upon Joseph, and she said, lie with me. Now, if you'll note here, this man, Potiphar, gave him obviously the full run of his home, palace, and he had charge of everything. And while Joseph was busy, while the wife was busy, but she was busy scheming up. He was a handsome young man. I don't know this, but I have a notion old Potiphar was an old man. That was generally the custom in that day anyway, an old man and a young wife. And so she sees Joseph, and she attempts to entice him. Now notice, and he refused and said unto his master's wife, behold, my master wotteth not what is with me in the house. That is, he doesn't know all, and he hath committed all that he hath to my hand. There is none greater in his house than I, neither hath he kept back anything from me but thee, because thou art his wife. How then can I do this great wickedness and sin against God? Now, do you notice that this young man is serving God in all of this? When he went down to the land of Egypt, which was loaded with idols, it was a land filled with idolatry just as much as Babylon was. In that land of idolatry, Joseph maintained a testimony for the living and true God and a high moral standard. When this woman enticed him, why, he said no. He said, my master's turned over everything to me, but you're his wife. Look what a high viewpoint that Joseph had of marriage at this time. way back here at the beginning. You see, God gave marriage to mankind. It's given to all mankind. And when a man begins to despise the marriage vow, he is beginning to despise God, friends. And a man that will do that will generally break any vow he's made to God. It's been always interesting for me to note in my ministry that a divorced person, that is, who gets a divorce because he's been unfaithful, that generally that individual will get as far from God as any person possibly can. And I've seen that happen again and again. Now, Joseph here is attempting to be true to God, and what a high viewpoint that he has. Now, look what's going to come to pass because of the fact that he is attempting to serve the living and true God. It came to pass, as she spake to Joseph day by day, that he hearkened not unto her to lie by her or to be with her. You see, this man Potiphar, as an officer of Pharaoh, was away from home a great deal. I expect maybe too much away from home. And this woman didn't just tempt Joseph one time, but again and again and again. It was a constant temptation to him. And this young man did not yield. Well, you can imagine that welling up in her now. There is just absolutely boiling a resentment now against Joseph. And the old bromide has it, hell hath no fury like that of a woman scorned. And believe me, she's going to take revenge on Joseph. Notice verse 11 now of chapter 3.

well between Potiphar and his wife. Notice how she speaks of him in such a mean, degrading way. She says, "See, he hath brought," in a Hebrew, "unto us the Malchus." In other words, the wife probably had been guilty of this before. The one man that I feel sorry for is Potiphar. He's the sap, if there ever was one. But I'm of the opinion that he suspected something all along. And she's been beginning now to cover up her tracks. She says, "See, he's brought in a Hebrew unto us to Malchus. He came in unto me to lie with me, and I cried with a loud voice." May I say to you, this boy now, just in his teens, down there in the land of Egypt, now is being framed in the most dastardly manner. "And it came to pass, when he heard that I lifted up my voice and cried, that he left his garment with me and fled and got him out." Now, that's still her charge against him. "And she laid up his garment by her until his lord came home." In other words, the husband was away from home. And so she has all of this built up, this story, to tell him when he arrives. And when he arrives, why, she spake unto him according to these words, saying, "The Hebrew servant which thou hast brought unto us came in unto me to mock me. And it came to pass, as I lifted up my voice and cried, that he left his garment with me and fled out. And it came to pass, when his master heard the words of his wife, which she spake unto him, saying, after this manner did thy servant to me, that his wrath was kindled." Now, he believed her, though. This fellow Potiphar, I don't know what he was. He's an officer in the army of Pharaoh. He must have been among the brass. I guess when he was with them, he probably was a pretty sharp soldier, but he sure was a stupid husband, and he's a sap. He believes his wife. I feel sorry for him married to this woman. He doesn't stand a chance, and I'm of the opinion she'd been unfaithful many times before, and Joseph was to be another one in her conquest, and it just didn't work. So she frames up against the young man. The charge now is brought against him, and Joseph's master took him and put him into the prison, a place where the king's prisoners were bound, and he was there in the prison. Now, here this boy is certainly having bad luck, is he not? He was the favorite up there of his father, wearing a coat of many colors. The next thing he knew, his brothers take off the coat, they put him down in a pit. The next thing, he hears them dickering with tradesmen, Ishmaelites going to Egypt. And this boy, 17-year-old boy, sold down into Egypt. And I'm of the opinion on the way down, and after he got there, he spent many nights wetting the pillow with his tears. And he certainly was homesick. Now, just as he's getting along in this new position, been elevated to a high position, he's a capable young man. And a fine-looking young man, the wife of Potiphar, she attempted to lure him to commit a sin. And his high moral standard is something that you need to note, and he does not yield. And as a result, why, she frames him, and the poor boy doesn't stand a chance. After all, you can see the position that Joseph is in. He's a slave. And though he's been elevated, he's still a slave. And on the other side, here is Potiphar's wife. It's like Caesar's wife. You just don't say anything about her, and her word would be accepted. You can well understand poor Joseph. He didn't even need to open his mouth. He's guilty before he could make any kind of a defense at all. And he summarily and immediately finds himself put in the prison. And he's put in the prison where those that were prisoners of Pharaoh were put. Now, again, in verse 21, we read, "But the Lord was with Joseph and showed him mercy and gave him favor in the sight of the keeper of the prison. And the keeper of the prison committed to Joseph's hand all the prisoners that were in the prison, and whatsoever they did there, he was the doer of it. The keeper of the prison looked not to anything that was under his hand, because the Lord was with him. And that which he did, the Lord made it to prosper."
Now, the hand of God is certainly

0: obvious and seen in this man's life. But over against it is these terrible things that happened to him. Now he finds himself in prison. How discouraging that must be or would have been to the average person. But the interesting thing is, we're told the Lord's with Joseph. He didn't appear to him as he did to the other patriarchs, and he showed him mercy. And lo and behold, Joseph found favor here with the keeper of the prison. Now, I think he was naturally a very attractive young man and a man of tremendous ability. I think that is true beyond a shadow of a doubt, that he was a man of remarkable ability. But the important thing is, all of that would have come to naught had not God been with him. And God was with this young man, and God was leading him. All of this is moving to the accomplishment of a purpose in this young man's life. Now, Joseph recognized that. And when he recognized that, that gave him a buoyancy, an attitude of optimism. The circumstances did not get him down. He lived on top of his circumstances. I have a preacher friend of mine, and he tells me that my problem is the circumstances are all on top of me, and I never live on top of my circumstances. Well, I'm of the opinion that that's true to a certain extent. I think many of us may be that way, but certainly this boy here is one that's living on top of his circumstances. And the Lord is with him, and he recognizes that the hand of God's in his life, and he never was discouraged. They say, you know, that discouragement is one of the finest weapons that Satan has, discouragement and disappointment. But this young man seems to have surmounted all of his circumstances, and we find here the chastening of the Lord. It's grievous at the time, but it's going to yield a peaceable fruit of righteousness in the life of this boy. Now, the thing is that the story of Joseph reveals that every man does not have his prize. Satan says he does, but there have been several men that Satan couldn't buy. Joseph was one. Job was another. Paul the Apostle was another. These were men, and there have been many of them, that Satan can't buy. He certainly despises mankind. And poor old Potiphar here, he's the one to be pitied, and not Joseph, actually. And it's a good thing Joseph is out of that home, but God's moving in his life. Was it the will of God for Joseph to be put in prison? Well, it's almost essential for him to be there. We're going to see that next time.
1: There's more to this dramatic story, so don't miss the Bible Bus next time. 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I'm Tim Denbo, thankful to be going through the Bible with you.

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1: He is waiting with open arms, just like in the story of the prodigal son. That father is looking for us to come home. He's looking for us to pray.
2: Prayer is not complicated. It's not magic words. It's a conversation. Hi, I'm Mark Gothier with Crew and Making Your Life Count. Regan Wilbanks says prayer is simply communion with a God who is already reaching out to you.
1: Prayer doesn't have to be complicated. Often we characterize prayer as petition, or we think about prayer, sometimes even less healthy, as magic words, that you've got to use the right words, or we think of prayer as you've got to be the right person. And that's why we go to X person or Y person. Maybe their prayer will be answered. But prayer at its heart is communion with God. And this is a God who wants to be in communion and wants to hear not from me on your behalf, but from you for yourself.
2: It starts with making space, talking honestly, listening quietly. And like any real relationship, it grows when you give it time and attention.
1: Practically speaking, pray like you are talking to a friend. And prayers sometimes may involve you sitting there with an open Bible and waiting and listening, and no words are exchanged at all. It can be very open, very fluid, very dynamic, because prayer at its heart is communion, its relationship. The first step is just making space, carving it out, protecting it.
2: In a world full of noise and what feels fake, prayer is real. It is where you are known, heard, and loved. Step into that kind of relationship at crew.org/life.
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5: 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Principle number two, employers must treat their employees fairly and justly. But here is the basic principle. Work is God ordained. We are serving God when we work.
4: Welcome to The Verdict with Pastor John Munro. There are some who think that work is punishment. But today, as we near the end of Colossians, we're exploring the biblical view of work. Work was actually given to man by God before the fall. And work presents a privilege and an opportunity to minister to the glory of God. Today, you might view your work in a completely different way. Here's Pastor John Munro with his message, The Christian at Work.
6: One of our greatest needs today is for authentic followers of Jesus Christ to live and shine for the Lord Jesus in every aspect of our lives, indeed, in every workplace. We've been studying the book of Colossians, written by the Apostle Paul. Paul has explained that the gospel transforms our relationships, our conduct, and our home. Now he's dealing with the difference Jesus makes in the workplace. Last time we saw that employees are to work diligently and with enthusiasm as an act of worship to the Lord. But Paul not only addresses the employee, he also speaks to employers. Whether you are an employee or an employer, God has something to say to you today. Listen carefully. This is The Christian at Work. Colossians 3 then, verse 22. Slaves, obey in everything those who are your earthly masters, not by way of eye service as people pleasers, but with sincerity of heart, fearing the Lord. Whatever you do, work heartily as for the Lord and not for men, knowing that from the Lord you will receive the inheritance as your reward. You are serving the Lord Christ. For the wrongdoer will be paid back for the wrong he has done, and there's no partiality. Masters, treat your slaves justly and fairly, knowing that you also have a master in heaven. Here is the Christian at work. True, it is written in the first century, but the principle here applies to the 21st century. I realize
5: Paul is writing to masters and slaves, but the principles apply to employer and employee. Because the gospel of Jesus Christ works. It transforms not only our personal lives, not only our homes, but it transforms our work. So let's look at the Christian at work. I think there are two obvious basic principles in this passage. And the first we see in verses 22 through 25, that employees, if we put it to a principle, employees must work hard for their employers. Do you get that? Employees must work hard for their employers. Verse 22, slaves, obey in everything those who are your earthly masters. Go back a few pages to Ephesians, and we will see the same principle. Ephesians 6, verse 5. Slaves, obey your earthly masters with fear and trembling, with a sincere heart, as you would Christ. Not by the way of eye service, as people pleasers, but as servants of Christ, doing the will of God from the heart, rendering service with a good will as to the Lord and not to man, knowing that whatever good anyone does, this he will receive back from the Lord, whether he is a slave or free. Work hard for the boss. Now, at the time of writing, at the time of Paul writing to the Colossians, about half of the population was slaves. Many of the masters were harsh and demanding, but still Paul gives the command. Slaves, and certainly employees, must obey their earthly masters and work hard. Do you hear it? Now, this obedience to our earthly masters, to use the words of verse 22, is not to be mechanical, but is to be enthusiastic. It says, Paul, don't serve by way of eye service. That is, don't just work hard when the master's eye is on you. You see, the motivation is not merely to please the boss. You're to work hard, particularly when no one is looking. We are, verse 22, to work with a sincere heart and a clear conscience. That is, the Christian is to be the best of workers, the most loyal of workers, the most hardworking. The obedience is done, Paul says, it's done fearing the Lord. In other words, what motivates us is not the fear of man, but the fear of God. And the fear of the Lord is the beginning of wisdom. We are to work sincerely with a singleness of heart, not in a phony, superficial way. We are to realize that we are working in the very presence of the Lord. Paul is saying that he is supreme, that the Lord Jesus Christ is supreme over all. That's the great theme of Colossians, and he's certainly to be supreme in the workplace. And how totally unacceptable and how dishonoring for the Lord, for the Christian, not to work hard. No, the Lord is looking at and the Lord is evaluating your work. No sweeping under the carpet. This biblical response means that the employee will never do anything which is dishonest or unethical or immoral. The Christian employee will never lie for the boss, will never lie to a customer, will never lie to a colleague. They will never do anything which is against Scripture, which is against their conscience, which would harm innocent people. We see here in verse 23 that the command is for all of us to work enthusiastically. Whatever you do, work heartily as for the Lord and not for men. The slave then was not to work in a sullen, mechanical way, even when doing menial and drudging tasks. Now, the slave wasn't paid. Paul does not say to slaves that they should rebel. Rather, the transforming power of the gospel is to be seen in the worst of situations, that is, in slavery. And if the unpaid slave was commanded to work enthusiastically, how much more we who are paid are to work enthusiastically? You ever worked with somebody who doesn't work enthusiastically? Who's sullen, mechanical, just getting through the day? 5 o'clock comes and they're out of the door as quickly as they can. I've known Christians to complain and moan at work. Do you work enthusiastically? And Paul is saying here in verse 24, you will receive the inheritance as your reward. You're serving the Lord Christ. This is very serious, isn't it? First principle then, employees must work hard for their employers. Principle number two, employers must treat their employees fairly. Verse 4, chapter 4, verse 1, masters, treat your slaves justly and fairly, knowing that you also have a master in heaven. Look back to Ephesians 6. Paul says much the same thing. Ephesians 6, verse 9. Masters, do the same to them, and stop your threatening, knowing that he who is both their master and yours is in heaven, and that there is no partiality with him. Colossians 4, verse 1 was revolutionary. Treating slaves fairly was revolutionary advice in the culture where about a third of the people of the Roman Empire were slaves. And slaves, we know, were an important part of the Colossian church. Paul has just addressed the slaves. As the letter was being read in the assembly at the little church at Colossae, there were slaves sitting there. And Paul had taught in chapter 3, verse 11, that in the church of Jesus Christ, in God's new society, the Christian slave and the Christian master are spiritual equals. Look at chapter 3, verse 11 of Colossians. He's saying here, that is, in the new society, there is not Greek and Jew, circumcised and uncircumcised, barbarian, Scythian, slave or free, but Christ is all and in all. In the church, there are no slaves, there are no masters. We are all one in Christ. Christ is all, he's supreme, and this Christ who is supreme is in all of us. And such teaching was eventually going to lead to the downfall of slavery. So Paul is not advocating or condoning slavery. That was a political, social, economic reality at the time. But he is saying, as he recognizes the reality, that masters have to be just and fair to their slaves. In fact, a Christian master and a Christian slave are brothers. Onesimus, who is a slave, is accompanying the letter. We see that from chapter 4, verses 8 and 9. He said, I've sent him to you for this very purpose, that's Tychicus, that you may know how you are, how we are, and that he may encourage your hearts. And with him, Onesimus, our faithful and beloved brother, who is one of you. Who was Onesimus? Read the story in Philemon. He was the runaway slave, running away from Philemon, but coming to Christ. And Paul says in Philemon, let me just read it, Philemon. Verse 16, he says, I want you to take him back, Philemon Onesimus, this runaway slave, no longer as a slave, but more than a slave, as a beloved brother, especially to me, and how much more to you, both in the flesh and in the Lord. How beautiful. In the church, there's no slaves, there's no masters, all one in Christ. But masters, chapter 4, verse 1, are not to take advantage of their position. That Christianity makes a radical difference to the slave-master relationship and to the employer-employee relationships. Slaves were not to be treated in a degrading or capricious way. Employers are to be just and fair to their employees. Some of you are employers. Some of you are supervisors. Some of you are managers. Some of you are directors. Some of you are over other people. You may not be an employer, but you're in a supervisory position. You are to be just and fair to employees. You're to keep to the terms of their employment contract. You're to give just and fair remuneration. In fact, a Christian employer should be generous and considerate, giving a fair wage and a generous wage for the work being done. It's sad, isn't it, when we hear of Christian employers who have the reputation of being greedy or over-demanding in the treatment of employees. No, this principle of justice and fairness applies to anyone here who's in a supervisory position. How would those that you supervise, how would they look on you? Would they say you're a just person? Would they say that you're a fair person? If you're an employer, if you're a boss, if you're the owner, would they say that you're a generous person? We must be, because Paul is saying here that employers are also accountable to their master in heaven, knowing that you also have a master in heaven. That is, the Lord is looking on. You say, is the Lord interested in the marketplace? Yes, he is. The Lord is watching you at work tomorrow as an employer. He notices how you treat your employees. He notices how we treat others. All masters are accountable to a higher master as to how they treat their employees. What have we learned? This is a very simple message, but a very practical one. Principle one, employees must work hard for their employers. Principle number two, employers must treat their employees fairly and justly. But here is the basic principle. Work is God ordained. I want you to grasp that. I don't want you to forget this. We are serving God when we work. When we work, we serve God. In the New Testament, there is no sacred secular division. Don't say, well, I just work to put bread on the table, but I'm really serving at church. I teach Sunday school. I work with the homeless. I go on a mission trip. That's my real ministry. My work is just incidental. No, your work, when you're working, you're serving or should be serving the Lord Christ. Yes, when I preach, I'm serving the Lord. But when you make that sale, when you look after that patient, when you dig that ditch, you also are serving the Lord. And we must acknowledge that no work situation or no job is perfect. All have their weeds, all have their thorns, all have their thistles and tears. And work sometimes can be very, very tough. And we know that. And no job is perfect. But tonight, will you think of something that is very difficult that you have to do at work? Perhaps as a boss, perhaps as an employee. Perhaps working with your colleagues. Can you think of something that is very difficult for you in your work situation? Then would you complete this sentence? This week, when I will do whatever it is, I will do it as an act of worship to the Lord. Take that situation at your work which is hard for you. Perhaps relating to a colleague. Perhaps a business partner is very difficult to get on with. Perhaps you do something which you think is very demeaning. You think people at work are taking advantage of you and you always end up with a tough job. Whatever that difficult thing is before God, will you say this? When I will do such and such, I will do it as an act of worship to the Lord. See, these principles will transform you and will transform your workplace. Think how your boss or your colleagues or your customers or your fellow employees will react when you say to them, how may I help you? What would you like me to do today? To say to a colleague, how could I lighten your load? You seem to be under a little bit of stress. What could I do to help? Whether you're an employer or an employee or a colleague or a business partner, whoever you are dealing with people, to come in a spirit of kindness, a spirit of help, a spirit of service. Because in this passage, we're learning that we are serving the Lord Christ. When you're serving that person, when the waiter is serving the customer, in fact, the Christian waiter is serving Jesus Christ. If the Lord Jesus came to your place of work and asked you personally to do something for him, would you do it? Of course you would. You would do it without hesitation. You would do it without grumbling. You would do it obediently. You would do it enthusiastically. You would tell people how amazed you were that Jesus asked you to do this and what a privilege it is to serve Christ. But he does ask you to do these things. He asks you to go to that bank and to serve some of these difficult customers that come in. He asks you to be a flight attendant and deal with people who are cursing because they can't get their huge overhead bags in that little place. Serving the Lord Christ. Also, will you complete this sentence? At my work, I will change this attitude or this conduct or habit. Have you adopted a bad attitude? Some habit you've got into. And as you listen to this teaching of Scripture, you realize that needs to change. Over the weeks, over the years, I've got into this very bad habit. Perhaps you're a rather lazy employer. You take advantage of your employees. Perhaps you're a lazy employee. Perhaps you're a lazy supervisor. Perhaps you've been cheating the boss. You've been ripping off the boss. You say Christians wouldn't do that. Christians would do that. I've known Christians to do that. Perhaps you've been stealing something. Perhaps you've had long lunch breaks. Perhaps you've been spending too much time in the break room. Perhaps you've been spending time complaining and gossiping about your colleagues, about your boss, about other people. And you've got into a bad habit of that, and it's brought a negativity into the workplace. And you know that it's eating at your testimony of Jesus Christ. Tonight, will you just decide before the Lord to end that sinful behavior at work? Here is a way that we shine for Jesus Christ. Here is a way that we make a tremendous impact by kindness and compassion and handling adversity and difficulty in a godly way. You see, when you put these principles into practice, it will be a powerful testimony to your boss, to your colleagues, to your clients, to your customers, to your employees, to those around you. The Lord is asking you to glorify Him at your work, in your business, in your professions, in your studies, in whatever you do, because your work matters to God. Whether it's delivering pizza or delivering babies, it matters to God. Our mission at church is what? It's to make authentic followers of Jesus Christ. That is, we say, that being a Christian makes a difference. That we believe in hope. We believe in God's transforming hope. And the gospel changes us. God's truth doesn't change, but God's truth changes us. It changes attitudes. It changes conduct. It changes frustrations in the home. It transforms our home. It transforms the work. It transforms society. And as I say, our world is weary of Christians saying so much, but so little difference being made. One of the huge impacts we would have if we put these principles into practice. How does this Christian faith that we profess work in the workplace? Display Christ. Display His love tomorrow. Display His compassion. Display His kindness. Display His truth. Display His integrity. Display His righteousness. And then when the doors open, as inevitably they will, as people see something of Jesus in you, you then will be able to point them to the one who is the truth and the one who came to seek and to save the lost. That your work matters to God. Let me give you a few minutes. I give you some challenging questions of saying, this week I will change this. This week, when I do that difficult task, I will do it as an act of worship to the Lord. Eternal God and our Father, we thank You for work, for the privilege of work. And You've challenged us that we would do this as an act of worship to the Lord, and so help us. I pray for my brothers and sisters here. They come from different work situations, but all of them need Your help. And we pray that we will display the love of Christ and proclaim the truth of Christ in our situations at work. Again, we pray for those who are out of work, who would love to work, but who are presently unemployed. And we know how that is difficult for them, and so we pray for employment. We pray that You will work supernaturally in their situation. We pray for those who have deep, deep financial pressures, who perhaps are working hard but find it difficult to make ends meet. And we pray, Father, as they work humbly before the Lord, that You will provide for them in a way that only You can. And that people will see something of Jesus Christ in us as we do everything heartily as unto the Lord. And so help us, our Father and our God. In Christ's name we pray. Amen.
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2: You know, sometimes, especially in those times when our faith has gone off the rails and we've taken a detour and ended up in a place we should never have gone, we need help. We can't right our own ship and we can't get back on track by ourselves. We need a mature Christian to help us. Now, you might think that I'm talking about the Christian who falls into some kind of a gross sin, and often the list of sexual sins comes to mind. Often those sins are hidden and then exposed when a person is found out. But today, that's not what I'm talking about. Rather, I have in mind the theological sins, the doctrinal errors that a person might fall into. I have, on more than one occasion in my life, dealt with believers who, because of some loud and persuasive false teacher, often either on some large-scale platform, you know, tries to convince people he's discovered a doctrine that the rest of us have been woefully ignorant of for all these years. And I think about years ago when it was very popular to tell Christians they never needed to repent of their sins, even though Jesus taught us in the Lord's Prayer, you know, the model prayer for every believer, that we should always pray, forgive us our trespasses. But undeterred, even by Jesus himself, I mean, these false teachers told their followers, we're saved from all sin. We used to be sinners, but now we're saved by grace, they said. You know, and the results were predictable. Not only were we disobeying our Lord in how we are to pray, but it led to an arrogance that assumed that I'm free from all sin. But that's just one example. And I call this, you know, the latest trend in false teaching. There's always something that cuts into the pure faith of the believer. Now, here's what I'm getting at. How are we to help such a person? Now, we're studying the book of Galatians, and we've seen that no sooner had the Apostle Paul won these people to Christ and established a church among them, that the Judaizers next showed up telling these people that they weren't justified by faith alone, that unless, you know, the men among them were circumcised, unless they kept the Jewish civic law, that included adherence to a kosher diet and keeping the Jewish festivals, like keeping the Passover and even keeping the Sabbath in the uniquely Jewish way, including cutting themselves off from their Gentile relatives, unless they did all of these things, the Judaizers said, they couldn't be saved. And Paul has rightly pointed out that what was at stake is the doctrine of justification by faith alone, and even more so, the place of faith in Christ alone as the center of everything. And you'll remember we began this letter with a statement, Galatians 1 verse 6, I am astonished that you're so quickly deserting him who called you in the grace of Christ and are turning to a different gospel. Now, of course, we can't go back to, you know, that time period and look at, you know, how did the Galatian Christians react when Paul wrote this letter? And that's the thing when people accept theological errors. They don't think they are in error. It's like the person who falls into adultery. That person, the one committing adultery, they know that they're sinning. But the person that falls into theological error, they don't think they're sinning at all. And they have to be shown that they are. And here in Galatians, Paul provides a means of doing that, of waking them from their spiritual stupor, helping them to realize in shock that the train is no longer on the tracks. They've fallen from grace. The very means of their justification by faith alone is in jeopardy as they have begun to trust in the works of the law rather than the unmerited grace that flows from the cross. It's a tragedy that threatens them. Now, some of us, when we see someone erring from the true way, we feel like confronting them, we want to set them straight. And as we've seen from the way in which Paul begins the letter, he does just that. But now when we come to the third chapter, we can also see that he's doing something that's meant to help them in a journey of self-discovery. Because what we have in this next section is that Paul asks a series of five questions, questions he wants the Galatians Christians to answer for themselves, and they are searching questions. Now, what's for me fascinating is that these five questions are great questions for every Christian today, because these questions, my dear listener, they will help you to understand if you have gotten off track.

0: you're in danger of shipwrecking your faith, even though you don't know it. So let's begin by reading the entire passage, Galatians 3, verses 1 to 6. O foolish Galatians, who has bewitched you? It was before your eyes that Jesus Christ was publicly portrayed as crucified. Let me ask you only this. Did you receive the Spirit by works of the law or by hearing with faith? Are you so foolish? Having begun by the Spirit, are you now being perfected by the flesh? Did you suffer so many things in vain, if indeed it was in vain? Does he who supplies the Spirit to you and works miracles among you do so by works of the law or by hearing with faith, just as Abraham believed God and it was counted to him as righteousness? We're going to look at these five questions and apply them to the foolish Galatians, but we're going to be daring and applying them to ourselves. Yeah, also to you, my foolish listener, if you have gotten off track and have begun to believe a lie. Answer these questions. So buckle up. This can get messy. Ready? You're probably not. But you still need to answer them. So here we go. Question number one. Who has bewitched you? Or if we apply this to ourselves, here's the question. Have you allowed someone to bewitch you? And the word bewitched refers to, yet, witchcraft. It refers to something that belongs to the pagan world of magic. And of course, Paul doesn't mean that a magician has shown up and cast a spell on these people. But look at the statement he makes. Oh, foolish Galatians. And the idea here, you've lost your senses. That is, Paul had come, and he had clearly preached the gospel of justification by grace through faith alone, and they had believed. And then, against all reason, these very people had accepted a contrary gospel. And why was that? Well, it was like being bewitched or being put under a spell. So think about it. You know, some of us are starstruck constantly by gifted communicators, not because of the logic of their position, but because of what has attracted us to them. They have the power to attract us, rather than the power to take us to the Scripture and help us to see the truth. You know, truth be told, that might be you, my dear listener. For a long period of time, your faith has not been based on the truth of Scripture or a clear theology rising out of a plain reading of Scripture. Rather, you are attracted by strong and popular speakers. You've become like a person who's constantly put under the spell of someone who's making a big splash. You are not centered on truth. You are centered on popular people. That might be you. Some of you are going to have to admit that is who you are. You follow strong personalities. You don't follow Scripture or the teachings of Christ. You're a receptacle for the latest and the greatest. You're constantly being bewitched. Rather than a sober and wise analysis of truth, you're always subject to witchcraft. Now notice that Paul asks now the second question. Paul makes a statement. It says, you know, before your eyes, meaning that Paul had very clearly helped the Galatian Christians understand that Jesus was crucified for them. That is, Paul had helped the Galatians both understand the historical fact of the crucifixion, the events surrounding the crucifixion, and then the meaning of that event. Instead of holding the cross as central and judging all thought systems against that central truth, that is, being anchored in the cross and the doctrine of the cross, judging everything against that, rather than doing that, they've allowed themselves to be beguiled by the latest and greatest. Well, then, here's the second question. Verse 2. Let me ask you only this. Did you receive the Spirit by works of the law or by hearing with faith? Now, how is it that you received the Holy Spirit, he asks. Now, a little doctrine is in order, isn't it? If we go to chapter 3, verse 14, Paul teaches that the blessings of Abraham came to the Gentiles so that, he says, in order that we might receive the promised Spirit by faith. And then down to chapter 4, verse 6, God has sent his Spirit into our hearts, says Paul, so that we even cry out, Abba, Father. That is, the Holy Spirit who has come to live in all believers. He has grafted us into the people of God so that we now enjoy intimacy with the Father. This is what the Holy Spirit has done in us. Now, how did that happen, says Paul? That's the question. How did you receive the Holy Spirit? How did you receive the third person of the Trinity? Paul will write the Corinthian Christians, and he asks him the same thing, 1 Corinthians 12, 2 and 3. You know, he says, that when you were pagans, you were led astray to mute idols. However, you were led. Therefore, I want you to understand that no one speaking in the Spirit of God ever says Jesus is accursed, and then watch this, and no one can say Jesus is Lord except in the Holy Spirit. That is, the Holy Spirit brought you into the body of Christ. So how is it that you called upon Jesus? How is it that you came to believe? And the answer is, the Holy Spirit brought you to Christ. That's what occurred. Now here's the question. Did you earn or deserve that? Please answer.
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0: I quoted 1 Corinthians 12, 2 and 3, where Paul makes it clear that when we come to Christ, when we testify Jesus is Lord, we do so because the Holy Spirit has brought us to that point. And then staying in 1 Corinthians for the moment, still in chapter 12, going now to verse 13. For in one Spirit we were all baptized into one body, Jews or Greeks, slaves or free, and we were all made to drink of one Spirit. See, all of us, Jews who were circumcised and Greeks who were not, regardless of their adherence to the civil law of Israel, were in the Spirit baptized into one body. And all of us who had come to believe, no exceptions, were made to drink of the Holy Spirit. All believers in Jesus have the Holy Spirit. And no doubt, Paul had taught that to these believers, and they had no doubt marveled at the grace of God who had sent the Holy Spirit to draw them to Christ, and now they were indwelt by the Spirit and to make them more and more Christ-like. It was marvelous grace. And then the Judaizers showed up in Galatia, bringing their message that unless, you know, you adhere to the Jewish civil law, you can't be saved. And these believers were beguiled. They had stars in their eyes because of the fervency of these people and the gifted way in which they communicated. But they didn't ask, wait a minute, how did we receive the Holy Spirit? They didn't stop and say, what is it that we know with certainty? They should have said, we know with certainty that we received the Holy Spirit simply by believing what we heard, and that is bedrock. And here I wish, you know, I could make an appeal to my listeners. What is it about the Christian faith that you do know with certainty? Now, unfortunately, there are some Christians that have no bedrock. They're swept away by any great movement that happens to come along. And so the questions that should be answered are not answered by them. Question we should answer is, how does someone receive the Holy Spirit? Some of my listeners will say, well, they get it by speaking in tongues or by some elevated spiritual experience. Now, if that's true, then the gospel of justification by faith is void. But because we don't have a baseline from which we judge all truth claims, and so we easily fall into the latest, greatest, and novel teaching. So back to the question, how did you receive the Holy Spirit? By faith? Or some other means? And the answer is by faith. Now Paul moves to the third question in verse 3. Are you so foolish, having begun by the Spirit, are you now being perfected by the flesh? Now all of you, you know, who are uber technical will say, well, wait a minute, that's actually two questions, not one. Well, yeah, that's true. But Paul is actually combining them. Are you so foolish that having begun by the Spirit, you now think that you have to be perfected by the flesh? Is that the foolishness that you fall into? And truth be told, a great many Christians that I know think exactly that. We're saved, they say, by faith alone. But if we're going to grow in holiness, that is by works, it requires effort. We need to whip ourselves with the law. And that's how holiness happens in us. So here's the question. Do you think that God does a bait and switch? He baits us into the faith by promising us that we're saved by grace through faith, a free offer of grace, and then once we're in, he tells us, if you're going to stay in the faith, you're going to have to abandon that idea of free grace, and you're going to have to perfect yourself by your own works. That is, God switches the price tag. Do you think that's how God operates? Is there a profound change from the beginning of your faith to completing the goal of your faith? Answer that. And in order to help the Galatians answer that question, notice how Paul frames it. Do you think that you're perfected in the flesh? He asks. Now, some of you, you're going to have to think this through. Some of you are thinking maybe of Philippians 2 verse 12, where it says, "Therefore, my beloved, as you have always obeyed, so now, not only in my presence, but much more in my absence, work out your salvation with fear and trembling." And we're struck by the phrase, "work out your salvation." And so we've come to adopt the idea that I'm saved by faith, but I'm sanctified by works. And even without thinking about it, almost unconsciously, that I think is what some of us believe. Now, to be clear, the scripture is plain. Hebrews 12:14 says, "Strive for peace with everyone and for holiness, without which no one will see the Lord." Yeah, that means strive, make every effort to be holy. That does include resisting the inclinations of the flesh, putting to death the misdeeds of the body. It does mean that we work out our salvation with fear and trembling. And yeah, it does require effort. But let's get back to Philippians 2 verse 12. Work out your salvation with fear and trembling. The real question is not that effort is required. The real question is, what kind of effort is required? Let me say it again. How do we work out our salvation? So let's go to the next verse, in verse 13 of Philippians 2. "For it is God who works in you, both to will and to work for his good pleasure." That is to say, this striving towards holiness is not done by the work of the law, but by trusting or by faith in God, who by his Holy Spirit empowers our obedience, empowers our holiness, and is perfecting our faith. Let me say it again. Yes, we're going to have to learn to say no to our sinful impulses. That much is true. But how do we say no? Do we do so by relying on the works of the law, or we do so by relying on the power that is given us in the Holy Spirit? Let me put it practically. Let's say that you're struggling with lust. How do you win that war? Well, one way is to completely tell yourself it's wrong. And by the way, it is wrong. But the more you do that, the more you're concentrating on the lust that you have to, fight against, the more you're becoming lust-oriented. But what if by the Holy Spirit, your mind is distracted from your lust to the glory of God and to the riches of his grace, so that your energy is directed towards being conformed into the image of Christ? You're taking captive every thought for Christ in this way. By grace through faith, the war of holiness is won, not by the efforts of the flesh. And that tells us we don't win the war for holiness by works, but by faith. The very same faith that saves us. God is not running a bait-and-switch program. We begin our Christian faith by faith and by faith alone, and we end it that way as well. Now we go to Paul's fourth question, found in verse 4. "Did you suffer so many things in vain, if indeed it was in vain?" So what's Paul referring to here? And we have to assume that this question means that the Galatian Christians, still new in the faith, had already suffered some forms of persecution. I don't think any one of them had gone to prison yet, or even worse. However, I do think they had already suffered harassment, and perhaps they had already been excluded from certain places in society. And Paul's telling them, that's the price that you've already paid in adopting your new faith. And when you accepted the false gospel of the Judaizers, you'd given up that for which you'd already suffered. And then he turns to the fifth question, verse 5. "Does he who supplies the Spirit to you and works miracles among you do so by works of the law or by hearing with faith?" We've already discussed the matter of the reception of the Spirit. But now we ask, does God do miracles among you because of your works or by faith? Or how about the answers to prayer that you have received? Does God answer your prayers because you've been counted worthy to get your prayers answered, or because through the blood of Christ you've been ushered into the Holy of Holies? Which one of the two is it? And to some foolish Christians, the answer is the former. If you've done the law well enough, God is now obligated to answer your prayers. That's what they think. And if that's what you think, you've just contradicted the doctrine of justification by faith. Now, having asked the five questions, Paul ends this section by appealing to Abraham. And he asks us, did Abraham gain acceptance before God by works? And he answers it from Genesis 15, verse 6. Look what happened to Abraham. One night, God took Abraham outside. It was a cloudless sky, and the Milky Way was shining above him. And God speaks to him and says, that's how many ancestors you're going to have. And Abraham says, look, that seems impossible, but it's just that God has told me that, and because God said it, it must be true. Abraham simply believed God when he spoke, and that faith was counted as righteousness. And if that was true of Abraham, then it's true of everyone else who believes. When God promises to make us righteous, not by works of the law, but by faith in the promises of God. God said, your sins are forgiven in the cross. Your growth into holiness is completed on the cross. You've never done one thing to contribute to the life of God. God has done everything to make you holy and to make you forgiven at the same time. And you simply believed. And if that's so, don't you dare let anyone bewitch you or cast you under a spell through passionate and empty words. Stay with what you know to be true and never let go of that.
2: Thanks so much, John. It makes me wonder, if somebody is being taught the wrong gospel and they're living by it, what do we say to them?
0: I think what we need to do is we need to help them to go over how they got to where they presently are. I mean, what are the things, the propositions that they've bought into, and now they don't think about it anymore. I mean, they just, you know, they've gone there. And we need to help them to go back over, and then they will, you know, together with us, you know, we'll find those weak spots, those things that don't make sense, and then say, oh, man, at some point in time, this is what I bought into. This is how I began to live. And everything after that was off course, and I continued to build on a structure that was leaning and that was about to fall. So I know it's sometimes painful for a person to actually do that, but it's so necessary, lest, you know, we live a lifetime of misplaced faith and a faith that does not earn us righteousness before God. So those are the things we need to help folks do.
2: Thanks, John. And remember to join us again tomorrow as we continue our series, No Compromise, right here on Back to the Bible Canada, where we teach the Bible.
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5: Habakkuk 1:2. How long, Lord, must I call for help, but do you not listen? Habakkuk was bothered by the moral decline of his day. He likely prayed for years and was bewildered at God's apparent indifference. God's failure to act is a recurring problem for his people and a serious test of faith. By one estimate, 60% of believers struggle with a problem for which they have no foreseeable solution. As a result, some stop believing. Such a response is sad, however, since the only thing worse than suffering with God is suffering without Him. God's answer to the prophet's problem turned out to be worse than the problem itself. Habakkuk's problem was that God was allowing evil to go unchecked among His people. God's answer was that he'd use the Babylonians to punish his people. How could God use a nation that was worse than the Jews to punish the Jews? The unbelievability of this event foreshadows the unbelievability of what Jesus did on the cross for us. So when Paul preached Christ to a gathering of Jews in Acts 13:42, he quoted Habakkuk, "I am going to do something in your days that you would never believe, even if someone told you." The gospel is hard to believe, but the truth is always true, even if no one believes.
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7: Chapter 1. The oracle that Habakkuk the prophet received. How long, O Lord, must I call for help, but you do not listen? Or cry out to you violence, but you do not save? Why do you make me look at injustice? Why do you tolerate wrong? Destruction and violence are before me. There is strife and conflict abounds. Therefore the law is paralyzed, and justice never prevails. The wicked hem in the righteous so that justice is perverted. Look at the nations and watch, and be utterly amazed. For I am going to do something in your days that you would not believe, even if you were told. I am raising up the Babylonians, that ruthless and impetuous people who sweep across the whole earth to seize dwelling places not their own. They are a feared and dreaded people. They are a law to themselves and promote their own honor. Their horses are swifter than leopards, fiercer than wolves at dusk. Their cavalry gallops headlong. Their horsemen come from afar. They fly like a vulture swooping to devour. They all come bent on violence. Their hordes advance like a desert wind and gather prisoners like sand. They deride kings and scoff at rulers. They laugh at all fortified cities. They build earthen ramps and capture them. Then they sweep past like the wind and go on, guilty men whose own strength is their god. O Lord, are you not from everlasting? My God, my Holy One, we will not die. O Lord, you have appointed them to execute judgment. O Rock, you have ordained them to punish. Your eyes are too pure to look on evil. You cannot tolerate wrong. Why then do you tolerate the treacherous? Why are you silent while the wicked swallow up those more righteous than themselves? You have made men like fish in the sea, like sea creatures that have no ruler. The wicked foe pulls all of them up with hooks. He catches them in his net. He gathers them up in his dragnet, and so he rejoices and is glad. Therefore he sacrifices to his net and burns incense to his dragnet. For by his net he lives in luxury and enjoys the choicest food. Is he to keep on emptying his net, destroying nations without mercy? Chapter 2. I will stand at my watch and station myself on the ramparts. I will look to see what he will say to me and what answer I am to give to this complaint. Then the Lord replied, "Write down the revelation and make it plain on tablets so that a herald may run with it. For the revelation awaits an appointed time. It speaks of the end and will not prove false. Though it linger, wait for it. It will certainly come and will not delay. See, he is puffed up. His desires are not upright. But the righteous will live by his faith. Indeed, wine betrays him. He is arrogant and never at rest. Because he is as greedy as the grave, and like death is never satisfied, He gathers to himself all the nations and takes captive all the peoples. Will not all of them taunt him with ridicule and scorn, saying, "Woe to him who piles up stolen goods and makes himself wealthy by extortion"? How long must this go on? Will not your debtors suddenly arise? Will they not wake up and make you tremble? Then you will become their victim. Because you have plundered many nations, the peoples who are left will plunder you. For you have shed man's blood, you have destroyed lands and cities and everyone in them. Woe to him who builds his realm by unjust gain, to set his nest on high, to escape the clutches of ruin. You have plotted the ruin of many peoples, shaming your own house and forfeiting your life. The stones of the wall will cry out, and the beams of the woodwork will echo it. Woe to him who builds a city with bloodshed and establishes a town by crime. Has not the Lord Almighty determined that the people's labor is only fuel for the fire, that the nations exhaust themselves for nothing? For the earth will be filled with the knowledge of the glory of the Lord, as the waters cover the sea. Woe to him who gives drink to his neighbors, pouring it from the wineskin till they are drunk, so that he can gaze on their naked bodies. You will be filled with shame instead of glory. Now it is your turn. Drink and be exposed. The cup from the Lord's right hand is coming around to you, and disgrace will cover your glory. The violence you have done to Lebanon will overwhelm you, and your destruction of animals will terrify you. For you have shed man's blood. You have destroyed lands and cities and everyone in them. Of what value is an idol since a man has carved it, or an image that teaches lies? For he who makes it trusts in his own creation. He makes idols that cannot speak. Woe to him who says to wood, "Come to life," or to lifeless stone, "Wake up." Can it give guidance? It is covered with gold and silver. There is no breath in it. But the Lord is in his holy temple. Let all the earth be silent before him. Chapter 3. A prayer of Habakkuk the prophet on Shigionoth. Lord, I have heard of your fame. I stand in awe of your deeds, O Lord. Renew them in our day, in our time, make them known. In wrath, remember mercy. God came from Teman, the Holy One from Mount Paran. Selah. His glory covered the heavens, and his praise filled the earth. His splendor was like the sunrise. Rays flashed from his hand where his power was hidden. Plague went before him. Pestilence followed his steps. He stood and shook the earth. He looked and made the nations tremble. The ancient mountains crumbled, and the age-old hills collapsed. His ways are eternal. I saw the tents of Cushan in distress, the dwellings of Midian in anguish. Were you angry with the rivers, O Lord? Was your wrath against the streams? Did you rage against the sea when you rode with your horses and your victorious chariots? You uncovered your bow. You called for many arrows. You split the earth with rivers. The mountains saw you and writhed. Torrents of water swept by. The deep roared and lifted its waves on high. Sun and moon stood still in the heavens, at the glint of your flying arrows, at the lightning of your flashing spear. In wrath you strode through the earth, and in anger you threshed the nations. You came out to deliver your people, to save your anointed one. You crushed the leader of the land of wickedness. You stripped him from head to foot. With his own spear you pierced his head, when his warriors stormed out to scatter us, gloating as though about to devour the wretched who were in hiding. You trampled the sea with your horses, churning the great waters. I heard, and my heart pounded, my lips quivered at the sound. Decay crept into my bones, and my legs trembled. Yet I will wait patiently for the day of calamity to come on the nation invading us. Though the fig tree does not bud, and there are no grapes on the vines, though the olive crop fails and the fields produce no food, though there are no sheep in the pen and no cattle in the stalls, yet I will rejoice in the Lord. I will be joyful in God my Savior. The Sovereign Lord is my strength. He makes my feet like the feet of a deer. He enables me to go on the heights. For the director of music on my stringed instruments.
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7: Chapter 1. The word of the Lord that came to Zephaniah, son of Cushai, the son of Gedaliah, the son of Amariah, the son of Hezekiah, during the reign of Josiah, son of Amon, king of Judah. I will sweep away everything from the face of the earth, declares the Lord. I will sweep away both men and animals. I will sweep away the birds of the air and the fish of the sea. The wicked will have only heaps of rubble when I cut off man from the face of the earth, declares the Lord. I will stretch out my hand against Judah and against all who live in Jerusalem. I will cut off from this place every remnant of Baal, the names of the pagan and the idolatrous priests, those who bow down on the roofs to worship the starry hosts, those who bow down and swear by the Lord, and who also swear by Moloch, those who turn back from following the Lord and neither seek the Lord nor inquire of him. Be silent before the Sovereign Lord, for the day of the Lord is near. The Lord has prepared a sacrifice. He has consecrated those he has invited. On the day of the Lord's sacrifice, I will punish the princes and the king's sons and all those clad in foreign clothes. On that day, I will punish all who avoid stepping on the threshold, who fill the temple of their gods with violence and deceit. On that day, declares the Lord, a cry will go up from the fish gate, wailing from the new quarter, and a loud crash from the hills. Wail, you who live in the market district. All your merchants will be wiped out. All who trade with silver will be ruined. At that time, I will search Jerusalem with lamps and punish those who are complacent, who are like wine left on its dregs, who think the Lord will do nothing, either good or bad. Their wealth will be plundered, their houses demolished. They will build houses but not live in them. They will plant vineyards but not drink the wine. The great day of the Lord is near, near, and coming quickly. Listen, the cry on the day of the Lord will be bitter. The shouting of the warrior there. That day will be a day of wrath, a day of distress and anguish, a day of trouble and ruin, a day of darkness and gloom, a day of clouds and blackness, a day of trumpet and battle cry against the fortified cities and against the corner towers. I will bring distress on the people, and they will walk like blind men because they have sinned against the Lord. Their blood will be poured out like dust, and their entrails like filth. Neither their silver nor their gold will be able to save them on the day of the Lord's wrath. In the fire of his jealousy, the whole world will be consumed, for he will make a sudden end of all who live in the earth. Chapter 2. Gather together. Gather together, O shameful nation, before the appointed time arrives and that day sweeps on like chaff, before the fierce anger of the Lord comes upon you, before the day of the Lord's wrath comes upon you. Seek the Lord, all you humble of the land, you who do what he commands. Seek righteousness, seek humility. Perhaps you will be sheltered on the day of the Lord's anger. Gaza will be abandoned and Ashkelon left in ruins. At midday, Ashdod will be emptied and Ekron uprooted. Woe to you who live by the sea, O Kerethite people. The word of the Lord is against you, O Canaan, land of the Philistines. I will destroy you and none will be left. The land by the sea where the Kerethites dwell will be a place for shepherds and sheep pens. It will belong to the remnant of the house of Judah. There they will find pasture. In the evening they will lie down in the houses of Ashkelon. The Lord their God will care for them. He will restore their fortunes. I have heard the insults of Moab and the taunts of the Ammonites, who insulted my people and made threats against their land. Therefore, surely as I live, declares the Lord Almighty, the God of Israel, surely Moab will become like Sodom, the Ammonites like Gomorrah, a place of weeds and salt pits, a wasteland forever. The remnant of my people will plunder them. The survivors of my nation will inherit their land. This is what they will get in return for their pride, for insulting and mocking the people of the Lord Almighty. The Lord will be awesome to them when he destroys all the gods of the land. The nations on every shore will worship him, every one in its own land. You too, O Cushites, will be slain by my sword. He will stretch out his hand against the north and destroy Assyria, leaving Nineveh utterly desolate and dry as the desert. Flocks and herds will lie down there, creatures of every kind. The desert owl and the screech owl will roost on her columns. Their calls will echo through the windows. Rubble will be in the doorways. The beams of cedar will be exposed. This is the carefree city that lived in safety. She said to herself, I am, and there is none besides me. What a ruin she has become, a lair for wild beasts. All who pass by her scoff and shake their fists. Chapter 3. Woe to the city of oppressors, rebellious and defiled. She obeys no one, she accepts no correction. She does not trust in the Lord, she does not draw near to her God. Her officials are roaring lions, her rulers are evening wolves who leave nothing for the morning. Her prophets are arrogant, they are treacherous men. Her priests profane the sanctuary and do violence to the law. The Lord within her is righteous, he does no wrong. Morning by morning he dispenses his justice, and every new day he does not fail. Yet the unrighteous know no shame. I have cut off nations, their strongholds are demolished. I have left their streets deserted with no one passing through. Their cities are destroyed, no one will be left, no one at all. I said to the city, surely you will fear me and accept correction. Then her dwelling would not be cut off, nor all my punishments come upon her. But they were still eager to act corruptly in all they did. Therefore wait for me, declares the Lord, for the day I will stand up to testify. I have decided to assemble the nations, to gather the kingdoms, and to pour out my wrath on them, all my fierce anger. The whole world will be consumed by the fire of my jealous anger. Then will I purify the lips of the peoples, that all of them may call on the name of the Lord and serve him shoulder to shoulder. From beyond the rivers of Cush, my worshippers, my scattered people, will bring me offerings. On that day, you will not be put to shame for all the wrongs you have done to me, because I will remove from this city those who rejoice in their pride. Never again will you be haughty on my holy hill, but I will leave within you the meek and humble who trust in the name of the Lord. The remnant of Israel will do no wrong, they will speak no lies, nor will deceit be found in their mouths. They will eat and lie down, and no one will make them afraid. Sing, O daughter of Zion, shout aloud, O Israel, be glad and rejoice with all your heart, O daughter of Jerusalem. The Lord has taken away your punishment, he has turned back your enemy. The Lord, the King of Israel, is with you. Never again will you fear any harm. On that day they will say to Jerusalem, do not fear, O Zion. Do not let your hands hang limp. The Lord your God is with you. He is mighty to save. He will take great delight in you. He will quiet you with his love. He will rejoice over you with singing. The sorrows for the appointed feasts I will remove from you. They are burden and a reproach to you. At that time I will deal with all who oppressed you. I will rescue the lame and gather those who have been scattered. I will give them praise and honor in every land where they were put to shame. At that time I will gather you. At that time I will bring you home. I will give you honor and praise among all the peoples of the earth when I restore your fortunes before your very eyes, says the Lord.
6: 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We're reading through the book of Haggai with Max MacLean.
7: Chapter 1. In the second year of King Darius, on the first day of the sixth month, the word of the Lord came through the prophet Haggai to Zerubbabel, son of Shealtiel, governor of Judah, and to Joshua, son of Jehozadak, the high priest. This is what the Lord Almighty says. These people say, the time has not yet come for the Lord's house to be built. Then the word of the Lord came to the prophet Haggai. Is it a time for you yourselves to be living in your paneled houses while this house remains a ruin? Now this is what the Lord Almighty says. Give careful thought to your ways. You have planted much but harvested little. You eat but never have enough. You drink but never have your fill. You put on clothes but are not warm. You earn wages only to put them in a purse with holes in it. This is what the Lord Almighty says. Give careful thought to your ways. Go up into the mountains and bring down timber and build the house so that I may take pleasure in it and be honored, says the Lord. You expected much, but see, it turned out to be little. What you brought home, I blew away. Why, declares the Lord Almighty? Because of my house, which remains a ruin while each of you is busy with his own house. Therefore, because of you, the heavens have withheld their dew and the earth its crops. I called for a drought on the fields and the mountains, on the grain and the new wine, the oil and whatever the ground produces, on men and cattle and on the labor of your hands. Then Zerubbabel, son of Shealtiel, Joshua, son of Jehozadak, the high priest, and the whole remnant of people obeyed the voice of the Lord their God and the message of the prophet Haggai, because the Lord their God had sent him, and the people feared the Lord. Then Haggai, the Lord's messenger, gave this message of the Lord to the people. I am with you, declares the Lord. So the Lord stirred up the spirit of Zerubbabel, son of Shealtiel, governor of Judah, and the spirit of Joshua, son of Jehozadak, the high priest, and the spirit of the whole remnant of the people. They came and began to work on the house of the Lord Almighty their God on the 24th day of the sixth month in the second year of King Darius. Chapter 2. On the 21st day of the seventh month, the word of the Lord came through the prophet Haggai. Speak to Zerubbabel, son of Shealtiel, governor of Judah, to Joshua, son of Jehozadak, the high priest, and to the remnant of the people. Ask them, who of you is left who saw this house in its former glory? How does it look to you now? Does it not seem to you like nothing? But now be strong, O Zerubbabel, declares the Lord. Be strong, O Joshua, son of Jehozadak, the high priest. Be strong, all you people of the land, declares the Lord, and work, for I am with you, declares the Lord Almighty. This is what I covenanted with you when you came out of Egypt, and my spirit remains among you. Do not fear. This is what the Lord Almighty says. In a little while I will once more shake the heavens and the earth, the sea and the dry land. I will shake all nations, and the desired of all nations will come. And I will fill this house with glory, says the Lord Almighty. The silver is mine, and the gold is mine, declares the Lord Almighty. The glory of this present house will be greater than the glory of the former house, says the Lord Almighty. And in this place I will grant peace, declares the Lord Almighty. On the 24th day of the ninth month in the second year of Darius, the word of the Lord came to the prophet Haggai. This is what the Lord Almighty says. Ask the priest what the law says. If a person carries consecrated meat in the fold of his garment, and that fold touches some bread or stew, some wine, oil, or other food, does it become consecrated? The priest answered, no. Then Haggai said, if a person defiled by contact with a dead body touches one of these things, does it become defiled? Yes, the priest replied, it becomes defiled. Then Haggai said, so it is with this people and this nation in my sight, declares the Lord. Whatever they do and whatever they offer there is defiled. Now give careful thought to this from this day on. Consider how things were before one stone was laid on another in the Lord's temple. When anyone came to a heap of 20 measures, there were only 10. When anyone went to a wine vat to draw 50 measures, there were only 20. I struck all the work of your hands with blight, mildew, and hail, yet you did not turn to me, declares the Lord. From this day on, from this 24th day of the ninth month, give careful thought to the day when the foundation of the Lord's temple was laid. Give careful thought. Is there yet any seed left in the barn? Until now, the vine and the fig tree, the pomegranate and the olive tree have not borne fruit. From this day on, I will bless you. The word of the Lord came to Haggai a second time on the 24th day of the month. Tell Zerubbabel, governor of Judah, that I will shake the heavens and the earth. I will overturn royal thrones and shatter the power of the foreign kingdoms. I will overthrow chariots and their drivers, horses and their riders will fall, each by the sword of his brother. On that day, declares the Lord Almighty, I will take you, my servant Zerubbabel, son of Shealtiel, declares the Lord, and I will make you like my signet ring, for I have chosen you, declares the Lord Almighty.
6: 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We're reading through the book of Zechariah with Max MacLean.
7: Chapter 1. In the eighth month of the second year of Darius, the word of the Lord came to the prophet Zechariah, son of Berechiah, the son of Iddo. The Lord was very angry with your forefathers. Therefore tell the people, this is what the Lord Almighty says. Return to me, declares the Lord Almighty, and I will return to you, says the Lord Almighty. Do not be like your forefathers to whom the earlier prophets proclaimed. This is what the Lord Almighty says. Turn from your evil ways and your evil practices. But they would not listen or pay attention to me, declares the Lord. Where are your forefathers now? And the prophets, do they live forever? But did not my words and my decrees, which I commanded my servants, the prophets, overtake your forefathers? Then they repented and said, the Lord Almighty has done to us what our ways and practices deserve, just as he determined to do. On the 24th day of the 11th month, the month of Shabbat, in the second year of Darius, the word of the Lord came to the prophet Zechariah, son of Berechiah, the son of Iddo. During the night I had a vision. And there before me was a man riding a red horse. He was standing among the myrtle trees in a ravine. Behind him were red, brown, and white horses. I asked, what are these, my lord? The angel who was talking with me answered, I will show you what they are. Then the man standing among the myrtle trees explained, they are the ones the Lord has sent to go throughout the earth. And they reported to the angel of the Lord who was standing among the myrtle trees, we have gone throughout the earth and found the whole world at rest and in peace. Then the angel of the Lord said, Lord Almighty, how long will you withhold mercy from Jerusalem and from the towns of Judah, which you have been angry with these 70 years? So the Lord spoke kind and comforting words to the angel who talked with me. Then the angel who was speaking to me said, proclaim this word. This is what the Lord Almighty says. I am very jealous for Jerusalem and Zion, but I am very angry with the nations that feel secure. I was only a little angry, but they added to the calamity. Therefore, this is what the Lord says. I will return to Jerusalem with mercy, and there my house will be rebuilt, and the measuring line will be stretched out over Jerusalem, declares the Lord Almighty. Proclaim further, this is what the Lord Almighty says. My towns will again overflow with prosperity, and the Lord will again comfort Zion and choose Jerusalem. Then I looked up, and there before me were four horns. I asked the angel who was speaking to me, "What are these?" He answered me, "These are the horns that scattered Judah, Israel, and Jerusalem." Then the Lord showed me four craftsmen. I asked, "What are these coming to do?" He answered, "These are the horns that scattered Judah so that no one could raise his head. But the craftsmen have come to terrify them and throw down these horns of the nations who lifted up their horns against the land of Judah to scatter its people." Chapter 2. Then I looked up, and there before me was a man with a measuring line in his hand. I asked, "Where are you going?" He answered, "To measure Jerusalem, to find out how wide and how long it is." Then the angel who was speaking to me left, and another angel came to meet him and said to him, "Run, tell that young man, Jerusalem will be a city without walls because of the great number of men and livestock in it. And I myself will be a wall of fire around it, declares the Lord, and I will be its glory within. Come, come, flee from the land of the north, declares the Lord, for I have scattered you to the four winds of heaven, declares the Lord. Come, O Zion, escape you who live in the daughter of Babylon. For this is what the Lord Almighty says, after he has honored me and has sent me against the nations that have plundered you, for whoever touches you touches the apple of his eye, I will surely raise my hand against them so that their slaves will plunder them. Then you will know that the Lord Almighty has sent me. Shout and be glad, O daughter of Zion, for I am coming and I will live among you, declares the Lord. Many nations will be joined with the Lord in that day and will become my people. I will live among you and you will know that the Lord Almighty has sent me to you. The Lord will inherit Judah as his portion in the Holy Land and will again choose Jerusalem. Be still before the Lord, all mankind, because he has roused himself from his holy dwelling. Chapter 3. Then he showed me Joshua, the high priest, standing before the angel of the Lord, and Satan standing at his right side to accuse him. The Lord said to Satan, "The Lord rebuke you, Satan. The Lord who has chosen Jerusalem rebuke you. Is not this man a burning stick snatched from the fire?" Now Joshua was dressed in filthy clothes as he stood before the angel. The angel said to those who were standing before him, "Take off his filthy clothes." Then he said to Joshua, "See, I have taken away your sin, and I will put rich garments on you." Then I said, "Put a clean turban on his head." So he put a clean turban on his head and clothed him, while the angel of the Lord stood by. The angel of the Lord gave this charge to Joshua. This is what the Lord Almighty says. If you will walk in my ways and keep my requirements, then you will govern my house and have charge of my courts. And I will give you a place among these standing here. Listen, O high priest Joshua, and your associates seated before you, who are men symbolic of things to come. I'm going to bring my servant, the branch. See the stone I have set in front of Joshua? There are seven eyes on that one stone, and I will engrave an inscription on it, says the Lord Almighty. And I will remove the sin of this land in a single day. In that day, each of you will invite his neighbor to sit under his vine and fig tree, declares the Lord Almighty. chapter 4. Then the angel who talked with me returned and wakened me. As a man is wakened from his sleep, he asked me, "What do you see?" I answered, "I see a solid gold lampstand with a bowl at the top and seven lights on it with seven channels to the lights. Also, there are two olive trees by it, one on the right of the bowl and the other on its left." I asked the angel who talked with me, "What are these, my lord?" He answered, "Do you not know what these are?" "No, my lord," I replied. So he said to me, "This is the word of the Lord to Zerubbabel, not by might, nor by power."

when they see the plumb line in the hand of Zerubbabel. These seven are the eyes of the Lord which range throughout the earth. Then I asked the angel, what are these two olive trees on the right and the left of the lampstand? Again I asked him, what are these two olive branches besides the two gold pipes that pour out golden oil? He replied, do you not know what these are? No, my Lord, I said. So he said, these are the two who are anointed to serve the Lord of all the earth. Chapter 5. I looked again, and there before me was a flying scroll. He asked me, what do you see? I answered, I see a flying scroll 30 feet long and 15 feet wide. And he said to me, this is the curse that's going out over the whole land. For according to what it says on one side, every thief will be banished, and according to what it says on the other, everyone who swears falsely will be banished. The Lord Almighty declares, I will send it out, and it will enter the house of the thief and the house of him who swears falsely by my name. It will remain in his house and destroy it, both its timbers and its stones. Then the angel who was speaking to me came forward and said to me, look up and see what this is that is appearing. I asked, what is it? He replied, it is a measuring basket. And he added, this is the iniquity of the people throughout the land. Then the cover of lead was raised, and there in the basket sat a woman. He said, this is wickedness. And he pushed her back into the basket and pushed the lead cover down over its mouth. Then I looked up, and there before me were two women, with the wind in their wings. They had wings like those of a stork, and they lifted up the basket between heaven and earth. Where are they taking the basket? I asked the angel who was speaking to me. He replied, to the country of Babylonia, to build a house for it. When it is ready, the basket will be set there in its place. Chapter 6. I looked up again, and there before me were four chariots coming out from between two mountains, mountains of bronze. The first chariot had red horses, the second a black, the third white, and the fourth dappled, all of them powerful. I asked the angel who was speaking to me, what are these, my Lord? The angel answered me, these are the four spirits of heaven going out from standing in the presence of the Lord of the whole world. The one with the black horse is going toward the north country, the one with the white horse toward the west, and the one with the dappled horses toward the south. When the powerful horses went out, they were straining to go throughout the earth. And he said, go throughout the earth. So they went throughout the earth. Then he called to me, look, those going toward the north country have given my spirit rest in the land of the north. The word of the Lord came to me. Take silver and gold from the exiles Heldiah, Tobijah, and Jedidiah, who have arrived from Babylon. Go the same day to the house of Josiah, son of Zephaniah. Take the silver and gold and make a crown and set it on the head of the high priest, Joshua, son of Jehozadak. Tell him, this is what the Lord Almighty says. Here is the man whose name is the branch, and he will branch out from his place and build the temple of the Lord. It is he who will build the temple of the Lord, and he will be clothed with majesty and will sit and rule on his throne, and he will be a priest on his throne, and there will be harmony between the two. The crown will be given to Heldiah, Tobijah, Jedidiah, and Hen, son of Zephaniah, as a memorial in the temple of the Lord. Those who are far away will come and help to build the temple of the Lord, and you will know that the Lord Almighty has sent me to you. This will happen if you diligently obey the Lord your God. Chapter 7. In the fourth year of King Darius, the word of the Lord came to Zechariah on the fourth day of the ninth month, the month of Kislev. The people of Bethel had sent Sherezer and Regem-Melech, together with their men, to entreat the Lord by asking the priests of the house of the Lord Almighty and the prophets.

Should I mourn and fast in the fifth month as I have done for so many years? Then the word of the Lord Almighty came to me. Ask all the people of the land and the priests, when you fasted and mourned in the fifth and seventh month for the past 70 years, was it really for me that you fasted? And when you were eating and drinking, were you not just feasting for yourselves? Are these not the words the Lord proclaimed through the earlier prophets when Jerusalem and its surrounding towns were at rest and prosperous, and the Negev and the western foothills were settled? And the word of the Lord came again to Zechariah. This is what the Lord Almighty says. Administer true justice. Show mercy and compassion to one another. Do not oppress the widow or the fatherless, the alien or the poor. In your hearts, do not think evil of each other. But they refuse to pay attention. Stubbornly, they turned their backs and stopped up their ears. They made their hearts as hard as flint and would not listen to the law or to the words that the Lord Almighty had sent by His Spirit through the earlier prophets. So the Lord Almighty was very angry. When I called, they did not listen. So when they called, I would not listen, says the Lord Almighty. I scattered them with a whirlwind among all the nations where they were strangers. The land was left so desolate behind them that no one could come or go. This is how they made the pleasant land desolate. Chapter 8. Again, the word of the Lord Almighty came to me. This is what the Lord Almighty says. I am very jealous for Zion. I am burning with jealousy for her. This is what the Lord says. I will return to Zion and dwell in Jerusalem. Then Jerusalem will be called the City of Truth, and the mountain of the Lord Almighty will be called the Holy Mountain. This is what the Lord Almighty says. Once again, men and women of ripe old age will sit in the streets of Jerusalem, each with cane in hand because of his age. The city streets will be filled with boys and girls playing there. This is what the Lord Almighty says. It may seem marvelous to the remnant of this people at that time, but will it seem marvelous to me? Declares the Lord Almighty. This is what the Lord Almighty says. I will save my people from the countries of the east and the west. I will bring them back to live in Jerusalem. They will be my people, and I will be faithful and righteous to them as their God. This is what the Lord Almighty says. You who now hear these words spoken by the prophets who were there when the foundation was laid for the house of the Lord Almighty, let your hands be strong, so that the temple may be built. Before that time, there were no wages for man or beast. No one could go about his business safely because of his enemy, for I had turned every man against his neighbor. But now I will not deal with the remnant of this people as I did in the past, declares the Lord Almighty. The seed will grow well, the vine will yield its fruit, the ground will produce its crops, and the heavens will drop their dew. I will give all these things as an inheritance to the remnant of this people. As you have been an object of cursing among the nations, O Judah and Israel, so will I save you, and you will be a blessing. Do not be afraid, but let your hands be strong. This is what the Lord Almighty says. Just as I had determined to bring disaster upon you and showed no pity when your fathers angered me, says the Lord Almighty, so now I have determined to do good again to Jerusalem and Judah. Do not be afraid. These are the things you are to do. Speak the truth to each other and render true and sound judgment in your courts. Do not plot evil against your neighbor and do not love to swear falsely. I hate all this, declares the Lord. Again, the word of the Lord Almighty came to me. This is what the Lord Almighty says. The fasts of the fourth, fifth, seventh, and tenth month will become joyful and glad occasions and happy festivals for Judah. Therefore, love, truth, and peace.
This is what the Lord Almighty says. Many peoples and the inhabitants of many cities will yet come, and the inhabitants of one city will go to another and say, Let us go at once to entreat the Lord and seek the Lord Almighty. I myself am going. And many peoples and powerful nations will come to Jerusalem to seek the Lord Almighty and to entreat him. This is what the Lord Almighty says. In those days, 10 men from all languages and nations will take firm hold of one Jew by the hem of his robe and say, Let us go with you, because we have heard that God is with you. An Oracle, Chapter 9. The word of the Lord is against the land of Hadrach, and will rest upon Damascus. For the eyes of men and all the tribes of Israel are on the Lord, and upon Hamath too, which borders on it, and upon Tyre and Sidon, though they are very skillful. Tyre has built herself a stronghold. She has heaped up silver like dust and gold like the dirt of the streets. But the Lord will take away her possessions and destroy her power on the sea, and she will be consumed by fire. Ascalon will see it in fear. Gaza will writhe in agony, and Ekron too, for her hope will wither. Gaza will lose her king, and Ashkelon will be deserted. Foreigners will occupy Ashdod, and I will cut off the pride of the Philistines. I will take the blood from their mouths, the forbidden food from between their teeth. Those who are left will belong to our God and become leaders in Judah, and Ekron will be like the Jebusites. But I will defend my house against marauding forces. Never again will an oppressor overrun my people, for now I am keeping watch. Rejoice greatly, O daughter of Zion. Shout, daughter of Jerusalem. See, your king comes to you, righteous and having salvation, gentle and riding on a donkey, on a colt, the foal of a donkey. I will take away the chariots from Ephraim, and the war horses from Jerusalem, and the battle bow will be broken. He will proclaim peace to the nations. His rule will extend from sea to sea, and from the river to the ends of the earth. As for you, because of the blood of my covenant with you, I will free your prisoners from the waterless pit. Return to your fortress, O prisoners of hope. Even now, I announce that I will restore twice as much to you. I will bend Judah as I bend my bow and fill it with Ephraim. I will rouse your sons, O Zion, against your sons, O Greece, and make you like a warrior's sword. Then the Lord will appear over them. His arrow will flash like lightning. The sovereign Lord will sound the trumpet. He will march in the storms of the south, and the Lord Almighty will shield them. They will destroy and overcome with sling stones. They will drink and roar as with wine. They will be full like a bowl used for sprinkling the corners of the altar. The Lord their God will save them on that day as the flock of his people. They will sparkle in his land like jewels in a crown. How attractive and beautiful they will be. Grain will make the young men thrive, and new wine the young women. Chapter 10. Ask the Lord for rain in the springtime. It is the Lord who makes the storm clouds. He gives showers of rain to men and plants of the field to everyone. The idols speak deceit. Diviners see visions that lie. They tell dreams that are false. They give comfort in vain. Therefore the people wander like sheep oppressed for lack of a shepherd. My anger burns against the shepherds, and I will punish the leaders. For the Lord Almighty will care for his flock, the house of Judah, and make them like a proud horse in battle. From Judah will come the cornerstone, from him the tent peg, from him the battle bow, from him every ruler. Together they will be like mighty men trampling the muddy streets in battle. Because the Lord is with them, they will fight and overthrow the horsemen. I will strengthen the house of Judah and save the house of Joseph. I will restore them because I have compassion on them. They will be as though I had not rejected them. For I am the Lord their God,
and I will answer them. The Ephraimites will become like mighty men, and their hearts will be glad as with wine. Their children will see it and be joyful. Their hearts will rejoice in the Lord. I will signal for them and gather them in. Surely I will redeem them. They will be as numerous as before. Though I scatter them among the peoples, yet in distant lands they will remember me. They and their children will survive, and they will return. I will bring them back from Egypt and gather them from Assyria. I will bring them to Gilead and Lebanon, and there will not be room enough for them. They will pass through the sea of trouble, the surging sea will be subdued, and all the depths of the Nile will dry up. Assyria's pride will be brought down, and Egypt's scepter will pass away. I will strengthen them in the Lord, and in his name they will walk, declares the Lord. Chapter 11. Open your doors, O Lebanon, so that fire may devour your cedars. Wail, O pine tree, for the cedar has fallen. The stately trees are ruined. Wail, oaks of Bashan, the dense forest has been cut down. Listen to the wail of the shepherds. Their rich pastures are destroyed. Listen to the roar of the lions. The lush thicket of the Jordan is ruined. This is what the Lord my God says. Pasture the flock marked for slaughter. Their buyers slaughter them and go unpunished. Those who sell them say, "Praise the Lord, I am rich." Their own shepherds do not spare them. For I will no longer have pity on the people of the land, declares the Lord. I will hand everyone over to his neighbor and his king. They will oppress the land, and I will not rescue them from their hands. So I pastured the flock marked for slaughter, particularly the oppressed of the flock. Then I took two staffs and called one favor and the other union, and I pastured the flock. In 1 month, I got rid of the three shepherds. The flock detested me, and I grew weary of them and said, "I will not be your shepherd. Let the dying die and the perishing perish. Let those who are left eat one another's flesh." Then I took my staff called a favor and broke it, revoking the covenant I have made with all the nations. It was revoked on that day, and so the afflicted of the flock who were watching me knew it was the word of the Lord. I told them, "If you think it best, give me my pay, but if not, keep it." So they paid me 30 pieces of silver. And the Lord said to me, "Throw it to the potter, the handsome price at which they priced me." So I took the 30 pieces of silver and threw them into the house of the Lord to the potter. Then I broke my second staff called Union, breaking the brotherhood between Judah and Israel. Then the Lord said to me, "Take again the equipment of a foolish shepherd, for I am going to raise up a shepherd over the land who will not care for the lost, or seek the young, or heal the injured, or feed the healthy, but will eat the meat of the choice sheep, tearing off their hoofs. Woe to the worthless shepherd who deserts the flock. May the sword strike his arm and his right eye. May his arm be completely withered, his right eye totally blinded." An Oracle. Chapter 12. This is the word of the Lord concerning Israel. The Lord who stretches out the heavens, who lays the foundation of the earth, and who forms the spirit of man within him, declares, "I am going to make Jerusalem a cup that sends all the surrounding peoples reeling. Judah will be besieged as well as Jerusalem. On that day when all the nations of the earth are gathered against her, I will make Jerusalem an immovable rock for all the nations. All who try to move it will injure themselves. On that day I will strike every horse with panic and its rider with madness," declares the Lord. "I will keep a watchful eye over the house of Judah, but I will blind all the horses of the nations. Then the leaders of Judah will say in their hearts,
The people of Jerusalem are strong because the Lord Almighty is their God. On that day, I will make the leaders of Judah like a fire pot in a woodpile, like a flaming torch among sheaves. They will consume right and left all the surrounding peoples, but Jerusalem will remain intact in her place. The Lord will save the dwellings of Judah first, so that the honor of the house of David and of Jerusalem's inhabitants may not be greater than that of Judah. On that day, the Lord will shield those who live in Jerusalem so that the feeblest among them will be like David, and the house of David will be like God, like the angel of the Lord going before them. On that day, I will set out to destroy all the nations that attack Jerusalem. And I will pour out on the house of David and the inhabitants of Jerusalem a spirit of grace and supplication. They will look on me, the one they have pierced, and they will mourn for him as one mourns for an only child, and grieve bitterly for him as one grieves for a firstborn son. On that day the weeping in Jerusalem will be great like the weeping of Hadad Rimon in the plain of Megiddo. The land will mourn, each clan by itself with their wives by themselves, the clan of the house of David and their wives, the clan of the house of Nathan and their wives, the clan of the house of Levi and their wives, the clan of Shimei and their wives, and all the rest of the clans and their wives.

0: Throughout the night on TWR UK with Max McLean. 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
1: Chapter 13. On that day a fountain will be opened to the house of David and the inhabitants of Jerusalem to cleanse them from sin and impurity. On that day I will banish the names of the idols from the land, and they will be remembered no more, declares the Lord Almighty. I will remove both the prophets and the spirit of impurity from the land. And if anyone still prophesies, his father and mother to whom he was born will say to him, you must die, because you have told lies in the Lord's name. When he prophesies, his own parents will stab him. On that day, every prophet will be ashamed of his prophetic vision. He will not put on a prophet's garment of hair in order to deceive. He will say, I am not a prophet, I am a farmer. The land has been my livelihood since my youth. If someone asks him, what are these wounds on your body? He will answer, the wounds I was given at the house of my friends. Awake, O sword, against my shepherd, against the man who is close to me, declares the Lord Almighty. Strike the shepherd, and the sheep will be scattered, and I will turn my hand against the little ones. In the whole land, declares the Lord, two-thirds will be struck down and perish, yet one-third will be left in it. This third I will bring into the fire. I will refine them like silver and test them like gold. They will call on my name, and I will answer them. I will say, they are my people, and they will say, the Lord is our God. Chapter 14. A day of the Lord is coming when your plunder will be divided among you. I will gather all the nations to Jerusalem to fight against it. The city will be captured, the houses ransacked, and the women raped. Half of the city will go into exile, but the rest of the people will not be taken from the city. Then the Lord will go out and fight against those nations as he fights in the day of battle. On that day his feet will stand on the Mount of Olives east of Jerusalem, and the Mount of Olives will be split in two from east to west, forming a great valley, with half of the mountain moving north and half moving south. You will flee by my mountain valley, for it will extend to Azel. You will flee as you fled from the earthquake in the days of Uzziah, king of Judah. Then the Lord my God will come, and all the holy ones with him. On that day there will be no light, no cold or frost. It will be a unique day, without daytime or nighttime, a day known to the Lord. When evening comes, there will be light. On that day, living water will flow out from Jerusalem, half to the eastern sea and half to the western sea, in summer and in winter. The Lord will be king over the whole earth. On that day, there will be one Lord, and his name the only name. The whole land from Geba to Rimmon, south of Jerusalem, will become like the Arabah. But Jerusalem will be raised up and remain in its place from the Benjamin gate to the site of the first gate to the corner gate, and from the tower of Hananel to the royal wine presses. It will be inhabited. Never again will it be destroyed. Jerusalem will be secure. This is the plague with which the Lord will strike all the nations that fought against Jerusalem. Their flesh will rot while they are still standing on their feet. Their eyes will rot in their sockets, and their tongues will rot in their mouths. On that day, men will be stricken by the Lord with great panic. Each man will seize the hand of another, and they will attack each other. Judah, too, will fight at Jerusalem. The wealth of all the surrounding nations will be collected, great quantities of gold and silver and clothing. A similar plague will strike the horses and mules, the camels and donkeys, and all the animals in those camps. Then the survivors from all the nations that have attacked Jerusalem will go up year after year to worship the King, the Lord Almighty, and to celebrate the Feast of Tabernacles. If any of the peoples of the earth do not go up to Jerusalem to worship the King, the Lord Almighty, they will have no rain. If the Egyptian people do not go up and take